0: province's forestry industry.
1: And critically, we'll permanently protect old growth forests from logging and implement all 14 recommendations of the Old Growth Strategic Review in partnership with First Nations. In struggling communities, we'll provide conservation financing to support Indigenous-led protection and replace foregone forestry revenues to ensure that no worker and community is left behind.
0: BC has experienced a number of mill curtailments and closures in recent years. Experts from around the world, including Canada, say the scale of digital technology use by children and youth is a public health issue that needs immediate action to prevent further harm. A series of papers published by The Lancet say the responsibility for keeping young people safe from problematic use of social media and other digital technology must shift from young people and their families to big tech companies and governments. Jay Shaw is the review's co-author.
2: It's easy to think about how technology impacts our health as being about our individual choices. And one of the things that we really want to get across in this series is that that's not the right way to think about it.
0: Australia has already imposed regulations limiting social media access to people 16 and over, and dozens of other countries, including Canada, are considering similar measures. And an overflow crowd at Vancouver's Arbutus Club as people gathered to remember beloved sportscaster John McKeachy. He was a character who for 27 years worked at BCTV, usually alongside Rob Malcolm on NewsHour Final. McKeach, to his viewers, listeners, and colleagues, also worked in radio with stints at several Vancouver stations, including CKNW. Earlier this year, he was inducted into the BC Sports Hall of Fame. His brother, Bob, spoke at today's service.
3: In 1996, I was working on a rapid transit project, and this lady I was working with named Andrea Noonan at the time, she said, "What's it like being John McKeachy's brother?" And I was thinking, well, I don't know, why do you ask? She says, well, he's so well known, and he's so successful, and you're here working with us.
0: BCTV legend Bernie Pascal remembering McKeachy.
4: He was an individualist. He marched to his own drummer type of thing, and he did it his way, but that was a very popular way. And when you look back on NewsHour Final, John McKeachy and Rob Malcolm were outstanding.
0: McKeachy died in August at the age of 82. In the weather forecast, tonight clear, increasing cloudiness before morning, down to 10 degrees overnight. Tomorrow mainly cloudy, with cloud cover clearing around noon, up to 17 degrees. Clouds to return by nightfall, with a 30% chance of drizzle overnight, 12 degrees the low. And Tuesday, cloudy with a 30% chance of drizzle once again, high of 16, except 20 inland. Outside CKNW in downtown Vancouver, it's 17 degrees. I'm Jacob New.
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8: All right, the NDP also on the attack against the BC Conservatives, accusing their candidates of repeating Donald Trump's talking points, essentially being too close to Donald Trump. Let's discuss it with my guests now. Andrew Mercier, NDP MLA, NDP candidate, Langley Willowbrook. Andrew, thanks for coming on today.
9: Thanks for having me, Mike.
8: Okay, you bet. Okay, Andrew, let's talk about this, the Trump connections here to the BC Conservatives. Tell me what you think is the problem here.
9: Yeah, well, I think it's profoundly worrying to have the leader of the Conservative Party, Lauren Dirksen, stand up yesterday on an announcement for helping folks out during the trade war and have three Conservative candidates behind him that have made profoundly unnerving comments about Mark Carney, about the federal government, and about Canada's stance. And you don't have to look further than that than to look to Harmon Bangu, the Conservative candidate in Langley Abbotsford, who, when Mark Carney was standing up in Davos, giving a speech that made all Canadians proud about how we can stand up for ourselves and lead the world in resilience here in the current global disorder, Harmon Bangu saying that Carney's speech was self-indulgent and that it was provoking Trump. Or having Misty Van Popta or Jody Tuer, two other Conservative candidates in Langley, twist themselves into knots to try to defend Donald Trump's contorted justifications for tariffs based on border security. And so, you know, I would call on Lauren Dirksen as a leader. And in a moment where British Columbians expect

0: supportive against Donald Trump.
1: What do you say to that?
2: I'd say if he's completely supported by Donald Trump and he has someone standing behind him, and the person standing behind him has said, while he was an MLA, has said that Mark Carney is provoking Trump and Mark Carney is self-indulgent, and have two others saying that Trump's border concerns, we ought to just be neighborly about them, and that they were neighborly requests. For him to stand up and say that and not to follow that through with, of course, they're about to stand up and apologize, isn't leadership. Who's running who here? It's one thing to stand up and say these things, but if you're just standing up as cover for a group of people whose views have not fundamentally changed, and, you know, we're not talking about comments that were made 10 years ago. We're talking about comments that are relatively close in time here. I think that's profoundly worrying, and British Columbians deserve an answer.
1: Okay, what have you guys done to stand up to Trump in terms of diversifying our economy away from the USA? I mean, the NDP has been in power for 9 years. So over that 9-year record, what have you guys done to stand up to Trump and diversify our trade away from the States?
2: Yeah, thanks, Mike. I think that's two really excellent questions. And I think so on the first point, I mean, standing up to Trump, and I'll talk about the economic diversification in a second. But standing up to Trump, I mean, you absolutely have to be a part of Team Canada. And that means that when these things were going on, and when tariffs, you know, when he was threatening to put tariffs on the economy, it wasn't standing up and saying, well, this is just a neighborly request, we should bend here. It was saying, we're going to stand shoulder to shoulder with premiers and the prime minister and do what it takes to weather this storm. On economic diversification, I think you let it very well off the top with LNG Canada Phase 2. That is an example, and you talk about 9 years in government, that is an example, and we're talking about Phase 2, not Phase 1, right, of, you know, years of hard work, working with the proponent, working with investors, doing what it takes to land Phase 1, to build it, creating thousands of jobs and, you know, a huge boon to the provincial treasury, and then doing the work through with Phase 2. That's economic diversification, and that's exports. Those aren't exports that are going to the United States. They're going to South Korea. They're going to Asia.
1: Let's talk about the NDP record overall, though, for a sec, because you guys have been in power 9 years, coming up to 10 years. And over that time, when the NDP took power, if you take a look at where our exports were going, about 51% of BC exports went to the USA. Today, it's about 53%. So we've actually got a higher percentage of our exports going to the United States than when you guys took over. So how are you diversifying away from our dependence on the United States? Our percentage of exports to the USA is going up under the NDP. How is that standing up to Trump?
2: So thanks, Mike. And I mean, part of it is the reality is there's a lot of cross-border trade in Canada. It's why this is such a critical issue right now. And Canadians build products that the world wants, that the United States wants. And up until the last 2 years, we have had remarkably good relationships with the United States when it comes to cross-border trade. You know, give or take, you know, a few disputes here or there on certain commodities, we've had a fairly good relationship going back and forth. That has been completely upended. If you look at the, trade stats now, trade overall has gone down significantly with the U.S. over the past 12 months, and trade has gone up elsewhere. But it's part of trying to find new markets for our products.
1: Okay.
2: Okay.
1: Speaking of our products, my guest is Andrew Mercier, NDP candidate, Langley Willowbrook. Let me ask you about the Conservative announcement here on speaking of standing up to Trump and the trade war here. Dirksen says they will take the provincial sales tax off of Canadian alcohol. Let's listen to him here. This is the Conservative leader yesterday. Let's listen.
3: The province charges 10% PST on every bottle of beer, wine, and spirits sold in British Columbia. My Conservative government will remove PST temporarily at the till on all Canadian beer, wine, and spirits until this trade conflict is over.
1: Andrew, what do you think of that announcement? Do you guys support that?
2: You know, I think what I would say in terms of right now, when I talk to people, and I talk to people in Langley, the cost of living is a top issue in terms of costs are going up across the board. And costs aren't just going up on alcohol. They're going up on food. They're going up at the pumps. People

0: Field cost pressures across the board. We're going to make some announcements in the coming days, Mike, and I'd invite you to stay tuned on our plan for on our plan for addressing the cost of living crisis and rising costs.
1: But where do you stand on this conservative announcement here? They want to take the provincial sales tax off of Canadian alcohol. What do you think of that? Do you think you support that or not support it?
0: Well, I think in terms of taking the provincial sales tax off of provincial alcohol, we've made sure to support the wine sector in a myriad of different ways as they've gone through challenges. But saving $1.20 on a six pack in a time when gas is $2 a liter is not going to be what makes the difference for families in British Columbia. I mean, there's work that we need to do, and you're going to hear about that in the coming days.
1: Okay, well, maybe you could cut the gas tax then. How about that? Would the NDP do that?
0: Well, I think there's we're going to have more to say at helping people at the pump and at the grocery store checkout very soon, Mike. So I'd ask you to
1: Okay.
0: stay tuned.
1: Andrew, thank you for coming on today.
0: Thanks so much for having me.
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1: Talk about David Eby's plan and promise to tax empty unsold condos in Metro Vancouver. The unsold condo tax just unveiled by NDP leader David Eby will be 2% to start, but it would go up if the condo remains unsold. So the idea is you put pressure on developers, cut your prices so the condos sell, or we're going to whack you with these taxes. Does this make sense? I got Steve Soretsky standing by to talk about this. First, let's have a listen to Eby. Here he is talking about the thousands of new, brand new condos sitting empty, unsold, in some cases for years, in Metro Vancouver. Let's listen.
17: A report in September says that in Metro Vancouver, $4.5 billion worth of condos are sitting vacant. They're brand new. They're ready for people to move in. They've been built. Some of them have been sitting for more than 2 years.
1: Okay, 5,000 condos sitting on the market in Metro Vancouver. $4.5 billion worth of condos. So what is Eby going to do about this? He says he's going to whack these developers with taxes to force them to drop their prices. Have a listen.
17: We are going to increase the speculation and vacancy tax to make sure that more people have access to housing, to encourage more people to sell those vacant condos, those vacant homes that they are still holding. They're going to pay more tax for the privilege of hoarding housing when people are looking for a place to live.
1: Okay, so David Eby says developers are hoarding these houses, sitting on them, instead of dropping their prices so they'll sell. Does this make any sense? Let's discuss it with my guest now, Steve Soretsky, Vancouver realtor, host of the Looney Hour podcast. At Steve Soretsky on Twitter, YouTube, Instagram, TikTok. He's everywhere on social media. The Soretsky Report on Substack. Steve, thanks for coming on today.
18: Yeah, no worries. Thanks for having me on.
1: You bet. Thanks a lot for doing it. Okay, Steve, the basic idea here, I guess, is Eby says he wants developers to sell these condos. He wants them to drop their prices. And so he's going to threaten them with these taxes if they don't do it. Does that make sense to you?
18: I mean, I'm going to be honest with you. That's, you know, I've seen a lot of housing policies over the last decade. There's been a new one every, you know, 6 to 12 months from all various levels of government. This one by far is probably the most economically illiterate one of them all, by a long shot. The idea that a developer is hoarding units today literally is couldn't be further from the truth. If you think about the incentive to sell, every single month that a unit sits empty, the developer's paying interest, property taxes, insurance, strata fees, and not to mention, I think most in particular, is the opportunity cost of that capital. Developers are in the business of selling units and recycling that capital and moving on, including having limited partners. So there's a lot of dynamics that also go into it behind the scenes, which we can kind of add to that as well.
1: Okay, well, if that's the case, and that makes sense to me, obviously, why would you want to hoard these units? I mean, they're in the business of building condos and then selling them. But if that's the case, why are there 5,000 condos sitting empty in Metro Vancouver, like Eby said there?
18: Yeah, no, it's funny, right? Because it's like, I think people sometimes in BC might be a little naive where they kind of live in this bubble that to think that this is a unique problem to British Columbia, that this is, you know, people are so used to like a 30-year housing bull market that, you know, every single housing bust in the history of man has been in a situation where inventory ballooned. So you go back, you look at the U.S. and the global financial crisis, the number of completed and unsold housing from 2006 to 2008 doubled. And so you can go back and say, well, were the developers in the United States, did they get greedy, or did they simply run into a market that became illiquid and the market conditions changed and they got stuck with product they couldn't sell? And so I'd say that's exactly where we are today. I mean, I think this is our, you know, this is our 08 moment. This is, you know, statistically last year we had a 25-year low in annual home sales in the resale market. Home prices are correcting. They've been now falling for 4 straight years. People might not want to admit it, but this is, you know, we haven't seen a housing correction like this in over 30 years. And so this is the nature of the market today. The reality is most developers, a lot of them are hanging on for survival today. Delinquencies are rising. Land values for new development land have fallen somewhere between 30 to 50%. And it really is, it's survival mode. That is the state of the housing market today, particularly in the new construction market.
1: Right. Okay, prices coming down, as you said, Steve. I guess EB wants the prices to come down even more and even more quickly by threatening this tax. So let's listen to him here on this idea. So these empty unsold condos here would be taxed at 2%, okay, if they're not sold. Let's listen.
17: They've been built, and they won't sell them at the price that people are willing to pay. If you don't sell these units in the next year, we will impose a tax on you, an empty condo tax. And that additional tax is proposed, a very modest tax of 2%. But I'll tell you, that tax could be a lot higher.
1: Oh, okay. It was 2%, but it could be even higher. So it's like threatening with a hammer there. Like, you better sell these condos, or we're gonna tax you, man. 2%. It could go higher than that. Steve, like, when a developer hears this, if they're saying to themselves, oh, man, I better slash my prices here to unload these condos before I get hit with a tax hammer here. Do you think this could work? What do you think of this?
18: I think, not really. The challenge is, again, like, I mean, obviously, based on previous policies, the government doesn't really consult in the industry. They just sort of make up policies on the fly. And so one of the bigger challenges that people might not appreciate is, like, the banks largely actually control pricing. So, for example, like, anytime the bank lends to build this condo building on the construction side, or when the building completes, they'll then convert that construction to what they call an inventory loan. There is legal contract and stipulation that says, okay, we all agree that the project, you know, sold, or we're selling it for $1,000 a foot. The banks will give the developer a threshold and say, okay, you can't start selling. We agreed it's $1,000 a foot. The bank's not going to be like, oh, no worries, you can just offload them all at $700 a foot. The bank, that's the bank's collateral. The inventory is the bank's collateral on that loan. And so the bank also has a say. So it's not as simple as just like fire selling this product. I think the reality is today is that in most cases, there's actually not enough equity in these projects for these developers to simply just fire sale them all. Basically, what's going to have to happen is a lot of them will actually end up in receivership, and they'll eventually get liquidated through that process. But it's a long, drawn-out process because nobody wants to accelerate their insolvency. You know, when you are facing future insolvency, or you know sort of where the path is going, like, you're going to hold out as long as you possibly can, hoping that the market might come back.
1: Could this actually have the opposite effect of what he's intending here? Like, he's saying that I'm going to threaten these developers with taxes unless they lower their prices. But does it make sense to say, how does inflicting a tax make the property cheaper? Does it have the potential to drive up prices?
18: No, I don't think it has the potential to drive up prices. I mean, I think it does in sort of more of the medium term. Because you have to ask yourself the question, like, which developer, at the end of the day, these people are running businesses, you know, they're relatively smart people. Like, who would ever want to participate in a business environment where those are the rules? You know, like, it just doesn't make a whole lot of sense. So what it ultimately will do is it'll just sort of accelerate the decline in housing starts. Because again, like, who's going to want to develop and participate a business in that sort of environment? Hey, you need the excess inventory, you need to sell it. You know, it'd be like going to like Lululemon. Hey, you guys have too many sweaters on sale. You know, you have too much in your inventory. You guys need to go and cut your prices and start selling these sweaters for what people can afford. You know, it just doesn't make, you know, so like, where I sort of look at it too, is like, you know, buyers, you know, they can't afford the product. Like, listen, there's a lot of price discounts out there. I mean, I can tell you right now in the resale market, like, prices are getting reduced every month, you know, and even in the sellers, it's still taking 5, 6, 7, 8, 9 months to try to sell product. And there's a lot of sellers that are saying, listen, I'm just not willing to accept this price. And they take it off and they put it back into the rental market. So there's a lot of inventory out there for buyers to go and find opportunities and deals.
1: Steve, thank you for coming on to talk about this today.
18: Thanks for having me on.
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20: Ken Sim doesn't deserve another 4 years. 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Because together, we can.
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35: Global News at 5:30 p.m. I'm Jacob New. Rescue crews were busy Saturday with two call-outs on the North Shore. A number of North Shore rescue members were completing their annual helicopter training when they received a call about an injured hiker on a stretch of the Baden-Powell Trail near Cypress. West Vancouver firefighters attended that rescue. Shortly after, crews got a second call of a 16-year-old stuck on a cliff in extremely steep terrain on Crown Mountain. SAR manager Paul Markey says the hiker turned the wrong way and accidentally ended up there. Markey advises people who are hiking in difficult terrain to travel in numbers to avoid a dangerous situation. And the Howe Sound Pulp and Paper Mill is set to reopen after being slated for an indefinite closure back in August. It's welcome news for the mill's 400 workers, but BC has seen a number of mill curtailments and closures in recent years. Unifor Western Regional Director Gavin McGarrigal is calling on all levels of government for help.
36: We've been saying precisely this, that if something didn't happen, that facilities were going to close. And we still have our Canfor facility up in Prince George with Northwood. There's almost 300 jobs that are going to be gone at the end of the month here as well. So we're definitely not out of this crisis yet by a long shot. We need a lot more action by the provincial government, by the federal government to stabilize this industry.
35: The mill in Port Mellon is set to reopen in mid-October. In downtown Vancouver, it's 17 degrees. I'm Jacob New.
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1: Let's talk about the Canada-U.S. trade war here getting uglier. No signs of a breakthrough yet. We've got the U.S. import ban on some Canadian products has now kicked in, primarily Canadian alcohol, some dairy products, Canadian-made motorcycles on this banned list. So this continues to escalate here now. Donald Trump speaking in the Oval Office predicting that Canada's going to come crawling back. We're going to ask for a deal here. Got Gary Marr standing by to discuss. Let's listen to Trump here saying Canada's going to say sorry for all of this.
0: Over the next 3 or 4 weeks, they're going to come to us and they're going to say, we're going to get rid of all the tariffs. We're going to win everything. They're going to come in and they're going to say, sir, we are sorry. They've treated the United States very, very badly. I think a deal will be made.
1: Okay, he says a deal will be made, but not before Canada says sorry. Let's check in with Gary Marr now, CEO of the Canada West Foundation. Gary's a former trade rep in Washington, D.C., one of the best analysts around. Gary, thanks a lot for coming on today.
3: Always a pleasure to be on board, Mike.
1: Likewise, Gary. Thanks a lot for doing it. Okay, here's another. I want to play this other crazy clip here for your thoughts. So you just heard Trump saying, we're going to come crawling back. We're going to apologize to Trump for the trade war. Listen to this guy here. Now, this is Peter Navarro, Trump's trade advisor, with a warning to Canadian lobbyists working in Washington. Listen to this.
4: Any Canadians here, like, please, if you're on K Street, get the hell out of our country, because the problem you have is you lobby this country and you've been successful in the past and you think you can keep doing that. Memo to Canada, you cannot do that, okay? That game is up, and if you interfere in our elections in Maine or Michigan, you will pay even more dearly.
1: Wow. Warning Canada against interfering in American elections. Telling Canadian lobbyists, get the hell out of the USA. Gary, what do you make of this?
3: Well, look, I've talked to Ambassador Pete Hoekstra about this. And, you know, his advice is you should always take the president seriously, but you don't always have to take him literally. And I guess I'd have to say to Canadians, don't allow yourselves to be gaslit by the president of the United States. It was a long, long list of complaints and perceived slights and insults and examples of not being treated fairly. I mean, his train of thought on this it doesn't have a caboose. It just continues to go on and on and on. So the reality, I mean, let's look at the reality of the circumstances, regardless of what the president says. I mean, we still have deep integration between the United States and Canada. The supply chains are deep. You know, the cooperation is deep. It's the longest undefended border in the world. It's one of the greatest, most successful two-way trade agreements in the world. And, you know, the idea that this is going to be a winner and a loser, ultimately, as this escalates, you could end up with two countries that are both losers. And the winners will be countries from outside of Canada and the United States. And I think that many Americans are coming to this understanding that there is a need for Canada, just as Canada has a need for the United States. In the meantime, I think the Prime Minister has rightly taken the direction of trying to diversify some of our trade linkages with other jurisdictions and improving our trade infrastructure so that we can not simply rely on sending 75% of our exports to one customer, the United States. But for reasons related to geography is the number one factor in who you do trade with. So the United States is always going to be our biggest trade partner. And I think that the reality will set in. Perhaps you'll start to hear some Republicans, as I've heard, start to question, you know, the issue of tariffs vis-a-vis Canada and places like Maine and other places like the Ohio and Michigan that are, you know, deeply tied into trade with Canada, and they don't like these tariffs that are going on, which are hurting them as they are hurting us.
1: Okay, let's have a listen to Carney's here response on this, Gary. And I'm really interested in your thoughts on whether you believe Carney's still on the right track here. Should we be trying harder to get trade talks going again with the USA? So listen to this question and answer. So the reporter asks Mark Carney here about Trump saying, oh, Canada's going to come and apologize. He's asked about the clip from Trump's trade advisor, Peter Navarro, telling Canadian lobbyists, get the hell out of the USA. So Carney's asked about this. Listen to Carney's response here.
5: President Trump said yesterday he thinks Canada will apologize in the next 3 to 4 weeks and say, we're going to get rid of all the tariffs. Mr. Navarro today told Canadians lobbying in Washington to get the hell out of the country. What do you say in response to this?
6: I take note of both comments. How's that? No response to either.
1: No comment. No response. Maybe he did not have to comment because maybe his laughter said everything. Like Gary, he literally laughed it off when Trump said, we're going to come and apologize to him. What did you think of that?
3: Well, let me say, first of all, that, you know, there's a great deal of theater involved in all of this. And Donald Trump is, you know, is a strategist who relies on this kind of outrageous commentary, throwing bombs and grenades in a room to see what happens when all the smoke clears. I think the prime minister has correctly taken the view that, again, we shouldn't take him literally on all of this. And I do know, and what the public doesn't see, is that the prime minister actually speaks regularly with the president of the United States. I think that Ambassador Hoekstra speaks regularly with the prime minister's chief of staff. There are people who are of acting in good faith in the negotiations in the past. I think Jameson Greer, the United States trade representative, is a very fine individual. He does have the challenges of trying to deal with the political side of things, like when he gets commentaries made by either Mr. Navarro or perhaps Secretary Lutnick, the Secretary of Commerce, that sort of ties Jameson Greer's hands. I think our negotiators are doing a very good job. I think Janice Charette in Washington and Dominique LeBlanc have done a good job of trying to stay above the politicking that's going on and get down to the brass tacks of, you know, what is it that we need to do that is a benefit to Canada and the United States. The reality is, in all negotiations, you don't get everything that you want. Everybody has trade irritants that they want to resolve. In the case of the president, he wants to deal with the issue of, you know, the ban on in a number of provinces on U.S. alcohol. And so it's no surprise that this ban on Canadian alcohol products, that makes up about 87% of the $1 billion of goods that are being banned from the U.S. It's mostly alcohol. And that should come as no surprise, since that's what some Canadian provinces have done to the U.S.
1: Yeah. Yeah. Where do you see this going, like, in terms of it dragging out? And I thought you just made a critical point there about Mark Carney. It's not like they're not talking, right? Like, Carney has said as well that he's still in contact with Trump. They'll exchange text messages. There are maybe back-channel talks still going on, of course, but nothing formal, right? Like, do you see this thing continuing to just drag on and on and on? Or, you know, Trump's there said, oh, in the next 3 or 4 weeks, something might happen. Like, what is your gut telling you on where this is going?
3: I don't think that we get anything done before the midterm elections. The president is always throwing out things time and time again, expecting Canadians to take the bait. I don't think the prime minister is taking the bait on, at least not publicly. But I think it is important for Canadians to know that there are back channel discussions that are going on all the time. So it could take a while still, but my sense is that eventually we're going to have, you know, a deal on CUSMA. Mexico has been taking a different tactic, and they're sort of a little further advanced in their negotiations on CUSMA. And Canada, I think, you know, they'll be able to make very similar arguments that the Mexicans have made as to why this agreement is good for the United States. But it could take a while. We might not have a CUSMA agreement and deal with all the tariff issues until sometime into 2027.
7: Hey, Gary, as a guy who spent time in Washington, D.C. as a trade rep there, what I want to just go back to that thing that Peter Navarro said, Trump's trade advisor, where he said to Canadian lobbyists, he used the term K Street for Canadians on K Street. That's kind of lingo for, that's where like a lot of lobbyists have their offices in Washington, D.C., right?
3: It's the Canyon of Lobbyists. A lot of the companies that do government relations and that are located on K Street. There are Canadian companies that have lobbyists that they've retained. That's also true, of course.
7: What did you think of him? Like when he said, so for these Canadians in the room and you Canadians on K Street, as he described it there, referring to Canadian lobbyists, get the hell out of our country. Like, I don't think I've ever heard an American official at that level use language like that, speaking to Canadians. Or what did you make of that?
3: I would ignore it. There are a lot of lobbyists in Washington. If you think about the number of registered lobbyists in Washington, at the time that I was there, I think it was around 25,000. You can imagine how busy they are when the people that they're trying to lobby, you know, are the 435 members of the House of Representatives and 100 U.S. senators. So the number of lobbyists per capita of members of the House or the Senate is pretty high number. Yeah. They're busy people. And most of them aren't Canadians, of course, but Canadian companies and governments do retain lobbyists and government relations people because it's important that we try and make sure that there's something that's mutually beneficial for the United States and for Canada. So those lobbyists do play an important role in informing people as they make decisions in Congress.
7: Okay. Gary, thank you for taking the time for us today. I appreciate it.
3: It's always a pleasure, Mike.
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7: We start with this battle that has erupted over the legal status of Conservative leader Lauren Dirksen's leadership of his party. Now, remember, he was appointed the interim leader of the Conservatives after the resignation of Carrie Lynn Finley a little over a week ago. Seems like longer than that, doesn't it? Lots has happened in a week. So what does that mean if he wins? If he's the interim leader, do they have to have a leadership convention here? Could someone else be the premier? NDP raising concerns about it. Let's discuss with my guest now, Nikki Sharma, NDP candidate, Vancouver Hastings, of course, the NDP attorney general. Nikki, thanks for coming on.
19: Thanks for having me, Mike.
7: You bet. I appreciate it a lot. Okay, so let's talk about this, the confusion here over Dirksen's leadership here. What are your concerns here?
19: Yeah, it's a bit chaotic and confusing about their interim leader status of Lauren. So right now is the interim leader, and according to their rules, an interim leader cannot run for actual leadership. In fact, they have to call a leadership race within 12 months. And they said they want to skirt around the rules in different ways to keep him on. And what we're saying is that voters have a right to know who they're voting for. What we've seen from the Conservative Party is nothing but chaos. They've had four leaders in 12 months. In fact, at the last leadership race, the membership voted in Carrie Lynn Finley. So they didn't vote in Lauren Dirksen. And right now, voters need to know who they would be voting for as the premier if the Conservatives won.
7: All right, well, let's have a listen to Dirksen on this point, because, of course, he's been asked about this, and he says, well, this is not a problem. We'll work this out. Let's listen.
20: So it's my understanding that we would call a leadership a race, but it could be years down the road. That would be if I remained as interim leader. I think the clarity that we're trying to offer on this subject is simply that I will be, there will be a resolution passed to make me leader the second I become premier.
7: Okay, so he said that there could be a leadership convention or a process years down the road, but maybe not. Like, how did you interpret that?
19: Yeah, you know what? It would be funny if it wasn't so serious. What they're proposing to do is call a leadership race, but never hold a vote. So he stays as a leader kind of, I don't know, I guess indefinitely. They'll have to clarify that. But they're so scared of their membership, of putting a vote to their membership. Because remember, that's the same membership that voted in Carrie Lynn Finley, that they're going to have this strange thing where they call leadership, but never actually have a vote. I mean, British Columbians deserve better. What we have from the Conservative Party has been years of chaos. They can't decide who they are. And right now, the time that we're in calls for solidarity, and they can't even find that within their own party.
7: Okay, but, you know, shouldn't the people of BC are going to decide, right? Like, if he's running to be the premier and if he wins the election, I mean, what more do you need? I mean, if the people decide they want him to be the premier, what's the problem? Then he's the premier.
19: The problem is within their own rules, he can't be their leader of their party and therefore premier unless there's a change to their constitution or they take it to their membership. They've given five different answers on this, and some of them are very unclear to me. And I think voters, like you're saying, have the right to know who are they going to be voting for. The BC
7: like you mean like somebody else? You mean like he could win, but somebody else could end up as the premier? Is that what you're saying?
19: That's right. That's right. Oh. They would need to have a leadership race or change their constitution pretty quickly. And the same membership that voted in Carrie Lynn Finley would be asked to choose leader. And, you know, who was first? Carrie Lynn Finley. Second was Carolyn Elliott. Lauren Dirksen was nowhere near that. So,
7: okay. But David Eby became premier without facing the voters in an election after John Horgan stepped down. Then Eby became the leader, and then he was sworn in as premier without facing an election. right?
19: This
7: so you
19: comparison.
7: Could have, you he could win this election and someone and then he might resign and someone else could be the premier. It's the same thing for you guys, isn't it?
19: Well, not exactly. They've been he's an interim leader right now, Lauren is, and the premier has faced the membership of the NDP many times and passed as our official leader. We're giving certainty when it comes to our leadership and our plan. And the Conservatives are nothing but chaos. They can't even guarantee what their membership would vote in. And we know who they voted in last time. They are having a struggle with their far right faction and their party, which is growing stronger. And we need solidarity right now. We need to understand who we're facing and who we are. And they don't know who they are right now.
7: NDP candidate Nikki Sharma is my guest. Let's have a listen to Lauren Dirksen here and his first big campaign promise in this election. Here he is, then we'll discuss.
20: To bring some stability to British Columbia, we will commit to not raise taxes on my watch. Not as long as I am Premier of the province will we raise taxes. Let me repeat that. We will not raise taxes. We will not increase taxes of any kind.
7: All right. Read my lips. No new taxes. Nikki Sharma, what do you think of that?
19: Yeah, well, I think we need to be clear that under our government, people under $150,000 of salary are charged $3,000 less in taxes than they were in the previous governments. We've been focused on affordability where it matters. When you talk about cutting taxes, the next question has to be, what services are you going to cut in order to afford those tax cuts? The people that benefit from tax cuts are high earners that have multiple properties usually that can can afford to have less taxes. We've been focused on making sure those people that need it the most get the help that they need, but also that they have the services that they need. So I think Lauren needs to answer, where's that money coming from?
7: Okay, well, I didn't hear him say he would cut taxes. He said he would not raise taxes, although probably a tax cut promise is coming. I wouldn't be surprised, but he said he would not raise taxes. So are you saying that the NDP would raise taxes?
19: No, I'm not saying that. I'm saying that we've been focused on affordability and actually cutting taxes for the people that we have one of the lowest income tax for under 150,000 earners in the country. So we're putting our resources into supporting people. When somebody says that they have a zero tax cut or they're not focused on that, you have to ask them what services. Their history and their record is that they've cut healthcare, they've cut education. In fact, one of their candidates now running has said, well, of course, if we want to handle our expenses, the healthcare and education would have to take the brunt of any changes we needed to make to our budget. Oh, okay. So we're going to,
7: Okay, so let me just make sure I'm clear on the NDP position on this point. So Dirksen is saying he will not raise taxes. What is the NDP saying? Are the NDP saying that they will also will not raise taxes? Like, what do you guys?
19: Yeah, we've had a really progressive tax policy and a strong record on that. We had the strongest cut with the remember we used to pay MSP premiums every month. Sure. People would pay. We cut that. That was the biggest tax cut for especially middle income earners in the history of the province. We've been really, really focused on actually reducing costs for families. I just talked to you about how our income tax for 150 or lower income earners, is the lowest amongst the lowest in the country.
7: But will you guys raise taxes or not?
19: Yeah, stay tuned on our campaign promises. But no, we've been focused on affordability and focused on making sure that families get the supports they need during this difficult time. And we'll continue to focus on that.
7: Nikki Sharma, thank you for coming on today.
19: Yeah, thanks for having me.
7: Okay, you bet. I appreciate that. That is Nikki Sharma, the NDP candidate, Vancouver Hastings. Of course, the NDP Attorney General.
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15: Tax on the rich proposed by the NDP.
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15: 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Two premiers, one billionaire. The different takes on Jim Pattison by John Horgan and David Eby. 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
17: 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He was a great older brother.
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15: Good evening and thanks for joining us. A big election announcement today from NDP leader David Eby. And he made it during a campaign stop on Vancouver Island.
16: We're going to be establishing a new tax bracket for people who earn $1 million or more in a year.
15: Speaking in Comox, Eby unveiled plans for a tax increase on BC's highest earners if his party remains in power after the election. The NDP leader also made campaign stops today in Campbell River, Duncan, and Victoria. Now, today's tax on the rich follows a number of other promises EB has made this election. They include a reduction in the gas tax, a cap on profits on basic food items, a tax on empty unsold condos, and a tripling in the recruitment of U.S. healthcare professionals. For more on today's campaign announcement, we bring in Global's Keith Baldry. Keith, tell us about this proposed tax on BC's highest earners.
19: Yeah, if implemented, Jordan, BC would become the second province after Newfoundland to have a so-called millionaire's tax, affecting a relatively small group of people. Less than 4% of the population in BC would be hit by this new tax structure. So it begins when you start making at least $190,000 a year. And that's when the tax rate there between $190,000 and $265,000 will be set at 18.8%. Then after that, towards up to $1 million, it rises to 22.5%. And finally, if you're above $1 million, it's almost 25% tax on the money over $1 million. Now, relatively small group of people, but it's going to bring in potentially a lot of money. Year one, because it's halfway through the fiscal year, a quarter of the way through the fiscal year, just $225 million a year. But then in years two and three, basically $1 billion of new revenue each and every year. That number presumably get higher as our population increases and more people in terms of millionaires are become more numerous. So $1 billion a year in new revenue is the proposal from the NDP as a result of this so-called new wealth tax.
15: And Keith, the BC Conservatives have not held any campaign events this weekend. What do you make of that?
19: Well, yesterday the NDP put out a news release citing with documentation about at least a dozen instances of candidates, Conservative candidates, making very controversial statements, anti-gay statements, anti-vaccine, pro-Trump, pro-trucker convoy. Our reporter Angela Jung spent the day trying to get Mr. Dirksen to comment on these suggestions from the NDP that he should be dropping some of these candidates. Basically got the runaround from the party all day long. You'll hear more from Angela just in a few moments.
15: You certainly will. Thank you, Keith. All the candidates are now in place for the October 24th election. Only the Conservatives will have a representative in all 93 ridings. The NDP will have one fewer. And while 355 candidates have been certified province-wide, some who wanted to run were not able to. Angela Jung explains.
20: And it's like
21: NDP leader David Eby hitting the campaign trail on Vancouver Island Sunday, showing off his candidates.
20: I'm so excited to have candidates like Will.
21: The candidates are now finalized. In total, the Conservative Party of BC has someone running in every electoral district. The NDP, short by one. The Greens, surging with 73 candidates. Centre BC with 35. And One BC with 33.
22: With the two major parties sort of deadlocked in the polls. If it remains that way, the election is going to be determined by vote splitting, and it really will be riding by riding.
23: Yeah, I would be really curious.
21: Leader of Centre BC, Eleanor Sturco, says technical difficulties meant three of its candidates aren't running.
23: It's really disappointing to know that so many of our candidates and even candidates from other parties actually struggled.
21: One BC leader, Dallas Brody, says her party also faced technical glitches, and some candidates classified as unaffiliated are actually with her party.
24: It should be that the spirit is to let people run, not keep them out.
21: Elections BC says it recommended everyone start their applications early.
24: I agree with them that people should have tried to do it as early as they can, but, you know, that's not always realistic in a circumstances like this. I don't think anybody was deliberately procrastinating.
21: Elections BC says in total, 17 people's applications were rejected, representing 5% of the submissions.
23: 17 candidates being rejected is 17 opportunities for the public to choose the representative of their choice.
21: EB says one candidate also had paperwork issues, but the BC Conservatives are running a complete slate. And EB did not mince words.
16: We certainly would never run people with hateful views, conspiracy theorists, anti-vaxxers, mega apologists in order to fill out our slate like the Conservatives are doing.
25: This is way over the top. This is, you said maybe grooming. It's for sure grooming.
21: In particular, he criticized BC Conservative leader Lauren Dirksen for not removing Heather Moss for what he considers to be her homophobic views.
16: by lifting up people with hateful views, by running and saying, I'm going to potentially put these people in positions of significant power, is a profound mistake.
21: We asked multiple times for an interview with Dirksen. He wasn't made available. Instead, the BC Conservatives offered its party president, who is not running in the election, insisting that the interview focus only on the full slate of candidates. A campaign spokesperson sent a statement, which doesn't directly address EB's comment, but writes, "We're proud of our team of 93 candidates. Hundreds of British Columbians reached out wanting to run with us because they know this province needs change." Now that voters know what their choices are, they'll have the final say. Angela Jung, Global News.
0: Food industry experts are slamming the BC NDP's plan for price caps on grocery essentials. They say it won't work and could actually make items more expensive. Meanwhile, David Eby is being met with even more criticism for singling out the province's best-known philanthropist. In February 2019, then-Premier John Horgan stood next to Jim Pattison as the billionaire and philanthropist whose name is on more BC hospitals than anyone else.

0: just fine. One, it's true that Jimmy Pattison has done good things. But it is also true that the big grocery giants in the province, the five big chains, they can actually reduce their price on the basics for British Columbians and still be just fine.
1: The five big chains include Walmart, Costco, Sobeys, and Loblaws, all based outside British Columbia. But Eby, who has championed Buy BC initiatives, announced his plan for price caps on items such as eggs, butter, and milk in front of the only chain actually based in BC, Pattison's Save on Foods. A strategy being met with a wave of criticism.
2: Like most other British Columbians, I'm proud of what Jimmy Pattison has contributed to BC. He's built successful businesses employing tens of thousands. He's got the most impressive record of charitable giving.
3: I would say that aiming at one person, a well-known philanthropist, is incredibly cruel.
1: Now, there are certainly shoppers who scoff at the name Save on Foods, generally considered a standard supermarket rather than a discount chain. Still, Sylvain Charlebois says rising food prices is a global phenomenon.
3: Generally speaking, food prices have gone up 28.9% in Canada over the last 5 years, but that's general. In fact, if you look at the G7, Canada is basically in the middle of the pack. We've seen worse in the UK, for example, in Germany.
1: Not only is Eby facing criticism for singling out Pattison, he's now facing criticism from industry experts who say his grocery plan won't work and could make things worse. Greg Wilson believes the focus should be on improving supply chains and fighting retail crime.
2: There's a significant amount of cost that is included in British Columbians' grocery bills that is just to address the costs of organized retail crime. The government has ignored our calls to take action on organized retail crime.
1: On September 19th, the Victoria Save on Foods manager was attacked in the store and left unconscious with serious injuries. The accused was released with conditions and allegedly returned to the store on Friday. Questions are being raised this weekend about how the provincial government has managed, during an election campaign, to keep a Sunshine Coast mill operating, while another in the central interior is still slated for closure. Daria Zargar has more on how the struggling BC forest industry has become a hot-button election issue.
4: As one pulp mill prepares to reopen, another is about to shut. Domtar secured government funding to save its Howe Sound location. The new agreement is igniting scrutiny from Prince George officials who say the province is playing favorites.
5: Just seems like a real political move, you know, with the election going on and everything and a NDP stronghold where that mill's located. I think it's a tough issue.
0: Simply incorrect. You know, every step that could be taken to preserve jobs, we've been there. We've supported, I did multiple announcements at that Canfor mill in Prince George about how we were putting significant investments in to support the economics of that mill.
4: Canfor's mill, which employs around 300 people, announced in July it was permanently closing. The union representing forestry workers there says negotiations have been more difficult.
6: I don't think it's got anything to do with the election. Like I said, this has been going on for months. We've been calling out this crisis in the forestry sector for well over 2 or 3 years. In fact, we've been facing tariffs for almost 30 years.
4: According to the BC Council of Forest Industries, 21 lumber mills have closed since 2023. 4 pulp mills have either closed or curtailed in the last 9 months. Greens leader Emily Lowen promising this weekend that her party has a plan to save the collapsing industry. She's pledging to end raw log exports.
7: We can find that in sustainable forestry with commercial thinning, with a move to high-value products instead of just ripping and shipping more resources overseas and all the jobs with them.
4: Whatever the solution is, unions representing employees are calling on the province to help preserve jobs.
6: We're definitely not out of this crisis yet by a long shot. We need a lot more action by the provincial government, by the federal government to stabilize this industry.
4: Before the sector runs out of time. Daria Zargar, Global News.
1: A judge has sentenced a man to jail time for defacing a Victoria synagogue. In August of last year, Victoria police released CCTV video of 54-year-old Arthur Roberts outside the synagogue on Blanchard Street. Roberts admitted writing messages describing

0: Jewish people as evil and child murderers. He's been given 8 months behind bars, 6 for mischief, and 2 for expressing in a text message a desire to kill police. The ruling says Roberts expressed remorse for his actions and describes him as a man with mental health problems. Rescue crews were busy yesterday with 2 callouts on the North Shore. Several North Shore rescue members were completing their annual helicopter training when they received a call of a 16-year-old stuck on a cliff in extremely steep terrain on Crown Mountain. SAR manager Paul Markey says the hiker turned the wrong way and got into trouble.
1: The boy was well geared up, well equipped for hiking and scrambling, but not for alpine mountaineering. A couple of things really, having good knowledge of the terrain, a good mapping application, good navigational gear is important, and also not traveling alone.
0: Earlier in the day, rescue crews helped an injured hiker off the Baden-Powell Trail near Cypress Bowl. A serious crash closed the Lionsgate Bridge for a time last night. Vancouver police say around 7 p.m., the driver of an SUV heading north through the Stanley Park Causeway crossed into the southbound lanes and collided with another vehicle. The SUV rolled over and firefighters had to pull the driver out of the wreckage. Police say the driver was suffering from a medical emergency. He was taken to hospital with non-life-threatening injuries. No other details have been released. There is finally closure for an East Kootenai family whose loved one had been missing since 2004. As Cohen Sassman reports, a volunteer group from the U.S. located the man's vehicle in a river near an old ferry landing.
2: For more than 2 decades, one question haunted the Davis family. What happened to Frank Davis?
3: I just remember being in shock, like hoping that he would show up, you know, just that he was going to show up.
2: No confirmed answers about where he went. No certainty about what happened 22 years ago.
3: It's sad. It's not having answers and not knowing where your family member has gone is something I hope no family has to go through.
2: Until a team of specialized divers got a call from the Davis family and entered the waters near Creston, BC, searching for answers.
4: There's this responsibility of bringing answers to the family. And it's not about just solving the case. It's about sometimes just bringing answers where they're not.
2: Working voluntarily, the divers used sonar and discovered something that had gone unseen for years. A car flipped upside down at the bottom of the Kootenai River near an abandoned ferry crossing. Inside was Frank.
3: It's kind of surreal, and it's a bit surreal that he's been found now, but I'm just so happy he has. I'm so happy.
2: After years of uncertainty, the discovery finally reveals where he had been all along. But while the divers could answer where Frank is, the circumstances surrounding what happened that day remains a mystery.
5: The road is too far from where the car was located, so it's pretty, we're 99% positive he went off the boat ramp. Now, why he did that, you know, was it self-harm or was it an accident? We don't know. We just determined the where, not the why.
2: Police say Frank's death is not considered suspicious. For the Davis family, finding Frank means finally having answers to a mystery that weighed on them for years.
3: Such a relief. I mean, you know, we still have other questions. Not all the questions have been answered, but such a relief just to know that he is found and just to kind of have a bit of peace and be able to know that he's home and he's resting and we're just not wondering.
2: Cohen Sassman, Global News.
0: Volunteers are once again giving back to those living on the downtown east side. A small group that calls itself Street Thug Barbers has been providing free shaves, haircuts, and massages at Oppenheimer Park every Sunday for more than 11 years now. The idea is if a person looks good, they will feel good.
6: We started it about a week after I got out of detox. I started it with 2 friends originally, and then they since moved away. And now my wife comes down for the last 8 years and does massage every week. And we have people like Laurent that come out every week with us as well.
7: I think a lot of people that are in this community on the end of needing a free haircut or shave or wanting a wonderful massage maybe don't feel seen a lot of the time as perhaps, you know, lower regarded members of society. But you know, at the end of the day, we're all human beings.
0: Here's another happy customer, Harry, before and after. He hadn't had a haircut in more than a year, but didn't want to lose his beard because he says it was the first time he had grown one. Coming up on the NewsHour, sovereignty in science.
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0: The sciences are an often overlooked sector that's been hit hard by U.S. tariffs. Here in BC, the infrastructure and the science to create Canadian patented products are ramping up with the help of new funding from Ottawa. And one biotech firm is front and center. Sarah McDonald has that story tonight.
13: In Burnaby, BC, life-changing and life-saving discoveries are being made.
14: This is a big open lab. What we do at that end is sort of research and development innovations.
13: All of them centered on the vast medical potential of lipid nanoparticles.
14: One that's of interest and of good knowledge to the general public is mRNA, messenger RNA, which is essentially your body's way of sending information around. This is your body's natural language for how it talks to itself. So we're essentially using the mechanisms that exist within each of us to teach the body how to repair and maintain its own cells. It's all pretty cool.
13: Evonik and its 75 scientists were key players behind the scenes in the Pfizer-BioNTech vaccine during the COVID-19 pandemic, demonstrating then what is even more stark now in the face of escalating trade tensions, the importance of Canadian sovereignty in science.
14: The custom equipment here, we hold patents on, we develop new equipment that can be used and patent that as well.
13: Something the federal government has recognized too.
15: We're doubling down on science and we're doubling down on research. Metro Vancouver, we know, is uniquely positioned to lead the country and the world in that sector.
13: Evonik and fellow BC-based biotech firm Cardium, both given a major boost in the form of tens of millions of dollars in federal funding, signaling an intentional step towards strengthening Canadian-made medical innovation and an increasingly crucial trade relationship.
15: Evonik's parent company is a German company, so it shows again that we can continue to work with many of our partners, particularly also in Europe.
13: And with that $68 million in federal funding, Evonik is expanding in a big way, and one that's especially notable in Hollywood North, taking over all 30,000 square feet of this former film studio, set to be retrofitted and filled with dozens of additional scientists and skilled workers by 2029.
14: For us, the exciting part, all the scientists here, is the science. We hope also to be able to be ready to support new clinical trial operations locally here in BC, and to enable our partners to sort of treat the local ecosystem here as a one-stop shop.
13: And one of continued Canadian-owned scientific discoveries. Sarah McDonald, Global News, Burnaby, BC.
0: Coming up, traces found of a missing Ontario air ambulance. And later,
16: when you look at the crowd here at the memorial today, it's just a great salute.
0: Remembering a true character on and off the screen, John McKeachy.
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0: The U.S. Coast Guard has suspended the search for six missing people who were aboard an Ontario Air ambulance that went down off the east coast of the U.S. Nathaniel Dove has the latest.
1: The U.S. Coast Guard searching for the air ambulance that disappeared.
2: Crews were successfully able to locate a debris field that's been now determined to be associated with the missing aircraft.
1: The wreckage discovered about 30 kilometers off the coast of Nantucket. The Coast Guard saying Sunday morning they've not yet found the black box.
2: We've also been keeping next of kin notified of the progress of our search efforts. Our priority is to locate the six personnel on that aircraft.
1: Four are Canadian. The plane belongs to Hamilton-based company Latitude Air Ambulance. It previously confirmed the flight carried a patient and family member with two pilots and two medical staff. Latitude told Global News Sunday they're not commenting at this time. NBC, citing a source, reported the patient and patient's son were Bermudian. The plane left Bermuda late Friday night, heading for Boston. Flight data shows around 1 a.m. Eastern, it lost altitude and speed, dropping from 24,000 feet. Shortly after, authorities lost contact.
3: They had electrical issues, so around 24,000, I think they started to lose everything.
1: A Boston route air controller relaying one of the last messages he heard from the plane.
4: They're still categorizing this as search and rescue. They're still doing, visuals in terms of searching the area around that debris field, looking for individuals and possible survivors in the water.
1: Aviation expert John Graddock says finding the debris drastically narrows down the search area.
2: We're in the process of working with Massachusetts authorities to get some craft out there that are equipped with sonar to be able to do some detection on the seabed floor.
1: Nathaniel Dove, Global News, Toronto.
0: Major bridges are being targeted in Ukraine as Moscow ramps up attacks on critical infrastructure. In Kyiv, Russian strikes have hit bridges for four consecutive days. The city's northern bridge was attacked today, a day after it was first hit in an attack that damaged the road, leading to traffic disruption. The latest bridge attacks come as Germany's chancellor visits the Ukrainian capital. Quebecers are heading to the polls tomorrow in what's expected to be a transformative election after a campaign focused largely on economic issues and a possible third sovereignty campaign. The Parti Québécois has emerged as a front runner. A victory on their part would represent a monumental comeback. The party has been out of power since 2014 and won only three seats in 2022, the lowest total in its nearly 60-year history. Many questions remain about what the composition of the legislature could be. For the first time in half a century, there are five parties that could potentially have members elected. The president of Cornell University has addressed the gang rape allegations surrounding the school and several members of a campus fraternity. Candace Cole reports.
5: This has been one of the most difficult weeks in our history.
6: Cornell University President Michael Kotlikoff is breaking his silence days after New York Governor Kathy Hochul called for an independent review of the university's handling of an alleged gang rape of a woman at a frat house on campus back in 2024.
5: It raises heartbreaking and troubling issues about sexual assault, dehumanization, and aspects of party culture. It also raises questions around the investigations conducted after the allegations were reported.
6: Notably missing from Kotlikoff's statement is an apology to Jane Doe, though he says the university welcomes Hochul's independent review.
5: The review should inform additional changes, not delay improvements already underway or ones we know we can make today.
6: Seven men are accused of raping Jane Doe, a Cornell student who says she was intoxicated with ketamine and alcohol at the time of her assault. She's now suing the university for failing to adequately punish her alleged attackers. But Cornell says it did take disciplinary action, including expulsion for two of the accused rapists. Others, according to the New York Times, were told to write an essay as the consequence for sexual assault.
7: Her name is Jane Doe. That is all you need.
6: The reviving of this case has also sparked the viral I Am Jane Doe social media campaign in response to a man pushing for Jane Doe's real name to be released. Jane Doe's attorney says he's thrilled that New York Attorney General Letitia James will be taking over his client's case, blasting the Tompkins County DA who did not review witness statements and other evidence, failing to bring charges against Jane Doe's alleged attackers.
8: I had lost all faith in D.A. Van Houten. Zero. I had no faith in his abilities. He was seemed to me to be more concerned with saving face and proving that he was right.
6: Kotlikoff says a task force on sexual assault was put in place in the wake of what happened to Jane Doe. He says Cornell will engage with students to preserve what is valuable about frat and sorority life and throw its support behind efforts to change New York's sexual assault laws. Candace Cole, Global News, Washington.
0: The head of Tennessee's prison system is resigning after the failed execution of a death row inmate. The announcement was made by Governor Bill Lee, who called the circumstances a difficult moment. Tennessee Department of Correction Commissioner Frank Strata says stepping aside is in the best interests of the state. This as a review looks at why Krista Pike's execution failed Wednesday after she received two doses of a supposedly lethal injection. Her lawyers say she is on a ventilator and unconscious as medical staff try to clear the drug from her system. Meteorologist Yvon Schell's forecast coming up, plus witches on the water off Vancouver Island. What this was about as the news hour continues.
9: Here's a look at the Arthur Lang Bridge.
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0: More now on our top story. The BC Conservatives are describing the NDP's proposed wealth tax as a new doctor tax. In a release, the Conservatives say at a time when British Columbians desperately need more doctors, EB has revealed a plan to drive doctors out of the province. They go on to say the Conservative Party has committed to no new taxes. Witches of all ages left beachgoers on Vancouver Island spellbound this morning. The sound of cackling, calling a coven of witches to Royston in the Comox Valley today. Witches enjoyed the still water, ensuring no trouble would boil over, just fun, in this sixth annual event. The organizer, photographer Sarah Buckley-Jones, says she started the event to help promote her company, Latitude 49 Photography, but now it's turned into a fun community event ahead of Halloween.
18: I saw it once. There was some coverage on one in Vancouver. I thought it would be a really cool idea to start hosting one here.
19: It's just fun, you know, getting together. That's the thing. You know, making a broom. I made my broom out of broom bush.
20: It was beautiful and shallow. We had to watch that we weren't bottoming out, but great cackling going on and lots of fun.
21: What, the witch costume? Well, it's not a costume. I mean, do I need to curse you? Do I need to put a hex on you? Possibly.
0: Today's event is considered to be the second biggest in its 6 years, but it might be the last one. The organizer is hoping to conjure up a new person to pass the torch or broom to next year. Gorgeous day to be out on the water. Meteorologist Yvonne Scheld is here now with the forecast. Yvonne.
22: Thanks so much, Jordan. Our first weekend of October, and it's fantastic out there. We've had a great start. Mornings typically seeing fog and then having sunshine as we get in towards the afternoon. A few photos to share that were captured over the weekend with the fog in Port Moody. This one taken by Deborah. The sun above, beautiful, fantastic. This one taken in Tawasin, and it was taken by Paul in another great shot. This one, Sumas Mountain, and taken by Colleen. So thank you so much for sending those in. Now, the plan as we get in towards this evening, there will be some cloud cover rolling in. Once again, we will see fog patches for the early morning hours, and then they'll dissipate, and then through the afternoon, we've got some breaks in there, and highs will be closer to 17 degrees. Bulk of the moisture and rain will stay along the north coast. Another wave for tomorrow. Periods of rain and still windy at times. Gusts up to 50 kilometers per hour. Also seeing a few spotty showers across the central interior and a few areas extending in towards Fort Nelson. But to the south of it, we're back into some sunshine once again. That'll be for the southern interior and the Columbian Kootenay region. Wanted to show the temperature trend just to highlight away from the water, even leading in towards our Thursday. We could still stay into the low 20s and then a change on the way by our Friday, and areas into the southern interior will see a similar setup with a change by Friday and taking us in towards our Saturday so far. Wet and windy along the north coast. Highs will be up to 13 degrees. Winds with gusts of up to 50. The chance of showers across the central interior, Prince George topping out at 15 degrees, and then much of the southern half through the day tomorrow. We'll see some sunny breaks in there. Highs near Castlegar, 23 degrees, and similar for Soyuz. Whistler through the afternoon, up to 19 degrees. The northern and western regions of the island could see a chance of showers. It's mainly for the morning hours and then drier as we get in through the day. Victoria, 17 will be the high. Cross the lower mainland. Get out and enjoy the day. But for the morning commute, we will see some fog patches. Through the afternoon, inland, we're up to 21 degrees. We do have a blip in the forecast. That looks to be on our Tuesday. A bit more cloud cover. Could see some drizzle. If we do see any precipitation, it'll be light. Rebounding Wednesday back into a mix of sun and cloud. Inland up to 20 degrees. Jordan?
0: Thank you, Yvonne. Barry's here now, and the Canucks are on the ice.
23: Yeah, they, you know, the first week has been, first of all, it's been exciting and thrilling and a bit frantic, I will say, but it's been anything but dull. I don't think people were quite sure what rebuild was going to look like, but so far so good. And the Canucks have won two of their first three. They're scoring goals. Elias Pettersson kind of looks like his old self, which might be the best news that's come up so far. But they're on the ice against Vegas, as you said. We'll show you early highlights of that. The Seahawks had a wild game at home as well, but they ended up winning too. So pretty good news so far on the sports coming up.
0: I'd like to hear that. Yeah, Thank you, Barry. Also coming up, saying goodbye to a BC TV legend. How John McKeachy was remembered today at his memorial service. Next.
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0: An overflow crowd at Vancouver's Arbutus Club as people gathered to remember sportscaster John McKeachy. He was a character who for 27 years worked at this station, usually alongside Rob Malcolm on NewsHour Final. McKeach, to his viewers, listeners, and colleagues, also worked in radio. Earlier this year, he was inducted into the BC Sports Hall of Fame. His brother Bob spoke at today's service.
31: Well, actually, in 1996, I was working on a rapid transit project, and this lady I was working with named Andrea Noonan at the time, she said, "What's it like being John McKeachy's brother?" And I was thinking, well, I don't know, why do you ask? She says, well, he's so well-known, and he's so successful, and and you're here working with us.
32: He was an individualist. He marched to his own drummer type of thing, and he did it his way, but that was a very popular way. And when you look back on NewsHour Final, John McKeachy and Rob Malcolm were outstanding.
0: McKeachy died in August. He was 82 years old. Sports is next on the NewsHour. Also coming up, what could be the final chapter for British Columbia's most controversial ferries?
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0: All right, the Canucks are on the board.
14: Yeah, there are, like I said, I'm not sure if it's shocking, but yeah, okay, it is. It's shocking what they've done so far. It's been just way better than I think anyone thought. Thanks, Jordan. Who knew this rebuild thing would be so entertaining? Through three games, the Canucks have won twice. They've scored 17 goals in the process, tied for the league lead with Edmonton. And if you're a Canuck fan, good things come to those who wait. 12 of those 17 goals have been scored in the third period or overtime. Last night, they put up 4 in the third to beat the Flames 4-1, and they are right back on the ice taking on the Vegas Golden Knights, trying to sweep the weekend at Rogers Arena. Elias Pettersson leads the NHL in hits with 16. He also has 2 goals and 3 assists. Off to a great start. Pettersson just showing more confidence, shooting the puck, not hesitating. The body language is better. It's just a bright start for Pettersson. Kevin Lankinen gave up 8 in 30 minutes against the Oilers. He's been sharp so far tonight. A couple of early saves during a Vegas power play to keep it scoreless. The Canucks more energized in the first tonight. They've had some slow starts. Wild sequence here. The puck hops up on top of the Canucks net. Z Booyam with the great hands swats it away from... keeps it from going in. And then on the power play just moments ago, Phil Hronek with the shot. Nice little tip by Paul Cotter. What a find he's been. That's his 4th goal already as the Canucks play game number 4. And they've got the lead right now. 1-0 over Vegas after 1. All right, Flames also right back at it tonight in Seattle for the Kraken home opener. Seattle blasted the Flames 6-1 in the season opener at the Saddle Dome on Thursday. It was more of the same tonight. Bobby McMahon makes it 3-0. Calgary's been outscored 14-2 so far in their 8th period. It's 4-0 Seattle in the second. And Jets and Wings from Detroit. Fans not happy in the Motor City with Dylan Larkin wanting out. The big defenseman Edmondson wants a trade as well. They were chanting they want new owners. Jets added to the misery. Kyle Connor on the power play roofs the rebound. Those are some fine hands. 2-0 Jets after 1. Second period, another Jets power play. Another Kyle Connor goal. Slams home the rebound, his 3rd of the year. Jets 3 power play goals. Stuart Skinner gets his first win as a Jet. Winnipeg beats Detroit 3-2. Well, like the BC Lions, the Seattle Seahawks have an absolutely punishing defense. And today at Lumen Field, the big boys made life quite miserable for quarterback Justin Herbert and the Chargers, although it was closer than it should have been. But Seattle did return to its winning ways with a 30-23 victory over the Chargers. Sam Darnold and the Hawks coming off that surprise loss in Washington last week. First quarter, Seattle punter Michael Dixon, one of the best in the league, sends a real high one into that sunny sky. And the Chargers return man Darius Davis muffs it off his shoulder pad. Seahawks recover deep in L.A. territory. Next play, Darnold with the screen pass to Emmanuel Wilson, and he takes it all the way for the touchdown, 23 yards. Wilson had 120 all-purpose yards. Hawks depth showing at the running back position, but Zach Charbonnet should return next week, so that's good news. Hawks up 7-3. And then they use the fastest guy on the team, usually a returner or a receiver, Rashid Shaheed, out of the backfield, and it pays off, a 28-yard touchdown dash for Shaheed. 13-3 Seahawks. Seattle defense then went to work. Justin Herbert, no chance to avoid the sack. Ernest Jones got him. Seattle sacked Herbert four times, and he really took a beating, but he's a tough guy. Just before half, Herbert looking to get the Chargers some late points, but instead picked off by Ernest Jones, and he returns it to the Charger 20, and the Seahawks cash in the turnover. Emmanuel Wilson with his second touchdown of the game just walks it in untouched. Hawks with a dominant first half, led 20-6. Third quarter, Seattle adds to the lead. Arnold hits Torrey Horton on the quick slant. Seattle really in charge now, up 27-6. They were doing everything right, except, well, for one thing. Their discipline was horrendous. Numerous drives for the Chargers extended because of penalties. Derek Hall with the late hit. Seattle, a ridiculous 14 penalties for 150 yards. The Chargers would cut the lead to 7, and they got the ball back with under 2 to go, but fittingly, the defense makes another big play. Herbert goes down, fumbles. Seahawks recover, and Seattle does get the win, 30-23. They go to 3-1, but those bad penalties need to be addressed. Meanwhile, also in the NFC West, 49ers and Broncos. San Francisco trying to make it 4 wins in 4 games to start the season. Late third, low-scoring game. Niners finally get in the end zone. Brock Purdy finds Deebo Samuel for the touchdown. 10-3 San Francisco. Fourth quarter, Broncos were just down 3, but Purdy with the knockout punch finds Big George Kittle, and Big George does the rest. Acres of space, ends up being a 56-yard dash for the cash. 49ers win it 24-14. They are a perfect 4-0, and San Francisco will visit the Seahawks next Sunday. That should be great. Also, Rams and Eagles from Philadelphia. Rams in danger of falling to 1-3. They trailed most of this game but scored 2 fourth-quarter touchdowns, both by Kyron Williams, who dives into the end zone with just over a minute to go, and the Rams pull out a key 24-20 victory. Rams improved to 2-2 and stay within shouting distance of the Seahawks and 49ers. Wild finish in Buffalo between the 3-0 Bills and the 1-2 Patriots. Josh Allen rallies Buffalo in the fourth, fires a missile. What a pass that is, a 34-yarder to Keon Coleman. Bills took the lead 26-21 with 4.5 to play, but Drake May is going to find Elton Chisholm, who does this, a spectacular one-handed diving grab for the touchdown. It's one of the best catches you will see, and it was the difference as the Patriots hand the Bills their first loss, 29-26, and the Patriots now go to 2-2. Soccer now, Northern Super League from Toronto. This match also doubled as a quarterfinal for the Women's Canadian Championship. Rise were down a goal early, but equalize. Latifa Abdu onside, settles it, then pokes it past the Toronto keeper. A great goal, 1-1. That's the way it ended after 90 minutes. So they get a draw in their league, but they played 30 minutes of extra time to determine the Canadian Championship quarterfinal, and it was Toronto who scored in extra time to win it 2-1. So Vancouver is out of that competition, and they have slipped to fifth in the NSL standings, tied with Halifax, but losing on goal differential. So just 2 games to go for the Rise to get into the top 4 and make the playoffs. Baseball playoffs, game 2, Padres and Brewers, National League Division Series, bottom 9, San Diego's 100-mile-per-hour flamethrower Mason Miller, a strike away from the win, but the Brewers' Jackson Churio laces one to center, tying run scores, winning run safe. And the Brewers pull out their dramatic 4-3 win. They lead the best of 5, 2-0. Game 3 Tuesday in San Diego. And PGA Tour in Utah for the Utah Championship. American Austin Smotherman had the 54-hole lead. He was up by 3 until he made a double bogey. So he's only up 1, but responds by doing this on the short par 4. 295 yards out. Not only drives the green, He got it to within 6 feet. Now, he missed the eagle putt, but the birdie helped steady the ship, and Smotherman won his first ever PGA tournament, 26 under the winning score. Coquitlam's A.J. Ewart, tied 13th, has moved up to number 102 in the FedEx Cup standings. Needs to be top 100 to retain his tour card. Has about four or five more tournaments left, I think. Abbotsford's Nick Taylor, 53rd. Adam Svensson of Surrey, 59th. And just wanted to mention our good buddy John Micici. Unfortunately, I couldn't make it out to the service today, but you know, he's just one of those guys with a great energy. I think if people do impressions of you, and yes, everyone had a Micici impression,
0: that's your legendary
14: then,
0: status,
14: then you've made an impression. So John and his family, condolences, but great guy.
0: So great. And the blooper reels we have here, he tends
14: he
0: to show up a lot on them.
14: He had his own. There was, everyone had a reel and then the McKeach reel.
0: Yes, so, right.
14: Awesome.
0: Thank you, Barry. We'll be right back. Stay with us.
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18: Jason Pierce, co-anchor for Global News Morning. I just think people have a natural curiosity to know what's going on in their backyard. What I love about Global is we're so uniquely and intensely local.
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20: Cloud cover rolling in tonight. We're also looking at some fog patches that'll take us in towards the morning hours for our back to work and school forecasts. It'll ease off through the afternoon. We'll have some breaks in there. Highs up to 17 degrees.
0: Thanks, Yvonne. BC's infamous fast ferries are reportedly being scrapped. According to Ship Pax, a Swedish publication on the ferry industry, the three vessels are now being broken up and recycled in Egypt. The former BC ferries were previously listed for sale on Facebook Marketplace, of all places. The seller was hoping to fetch $15 million for all three. The fuel-thirsty Pacific Cat vessels never worked as designed. In the late 90s, they briefly ran between Horseshoe Bay and Departure Bay, but there were complaints about the wake, mechanical difficulties, passenger facilities, choppy ride, and the fact they barely reduced the crossing time of a conventional ferry. The failed experiment cost BC taxpayers nearly half a billion dollars, and the ships were partly responsible for sinking the NDP government of the 1990s. And they didn't have deep fryers, so you couldn't get French fries on them.
14: What's the point?
0: What's the point, right? So long,
14: you're slow
0: fast cats.
14: And you got no fries.
0: That's tonight's News Hour. Thanks for watching. Have a great week ahead. Good night.

0: This is Global News. I'm Jacob New. Elections BC has put out the official list of registered candidates in the upcoming provincial election. But as Angela Jung reports, several parties say they ran into issues preventing them from running fuller slates.
1: In total, the Conservative Party of BC has someone running in all 93 electoral districts. The NDP, short by one, with 92. The Greens surging with 73 candidates, Centre BC with 35, and One BC with 33. But the leaders of the two newer parties say they had a few more people wanting to submit applications, but faced technical glitches. Leader of Centre BC, Eleanor Sturco.
2: I think that it's really disappointing to know that so many of our candidates and even candidates from other parties actually struggled. It shouldn't be super challenging for people to be able to make their submissions.
1: Elections BC says it recommended everyone start their applications early. One BC leader, Dallas Brody.
3: I agree with them that people should have tried to do it as early as they can, but you know, that's not always realistic in a circumstances like this. I don't think anybody was deliberately procrastinating.
1: The NDP says one of its candidates also had paperwork issues. Elections BC says in total, 17 people's applications were rejected, representing 5% of the submissions. Angela Jung, Global News.
0: Questions are being raised about how the provincial government has managed during an election campaign to keep a Sunshine Coast mill operating while another in the central interior is still slated for closure. Daria Zargar has more.
4: Domtar secured government funding to save its Howe Sound location. The new agreement is igniting scrutiny from Prince George officials who say the province is playing favorites. Councillor Brian Skakken with the City of Prince George.
5: It just seems like a real political move. You know, with the election going on and everything and a NDP stronghold where that mill's located, I think it's a tough issue.
4: Here's BC NDP leader David Eby speaking in Comox.
6: It's simply incorrect. Every step that could be taken to preserve jobs, we've been there. I did multiple announcements at that Canfor mill in Prince George about how we were putting significant investments in to support the economics of that mill.
4: Canfor's mill, which employs around 300 people, announced in July it was permanently closing. The union representing forestry workers there says negotiations have been more difficult. Unifor Western Regional Director Gavin McGarrigle.
7: No, I don't think it's got anything to do with the election. Like I said, this has been going on for months. We've been calling out this crisis in the forestry sector for well over 2 or 3 years. In fact, we've been facing tariffs for almost 30 years.
4: Whatever the solution is, unions representing employees are calling on the province to help preserve jobs before the sector runs out of time. Daria Zargar, Global News.
0: According to the BC Council of Forest Industries, 21 lumber mills have closed since 2023. 4 pulp mills have either closed or curtailed in the last 9 months. And the U.S. Coast Guard says it has suspended the search for 6 people, including 4 Canadians, aboard a missing aircraft off the coast of Nantucket. Rear Admiral Matthew Lake says that suspending the search is not an easy decision. The Coast Guard had been scouring the area after finding a debris field that it confirmed was from the missing Canadian Air Ambulance. It disappeared while flying from Bermuda to Boston Saturday morning. A pilot had reported electrical trouble and declared an emergency before contact was lost. From the Global News Desk, I'm Jacob New.
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10: 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In case you missed it.
11: Well, this is a story that shows a lot of creativity. It has to do with a homeowner in Squamish who has apparently found an unusual solution to a problem involving bears. Bears were apparently attracted to his garbage, and he is now using a motion-activated Halloween zombie-like device to scare the bears away. And this is happening at the same time. We've seen a number of black bears in this province euthanized by conservation officers in just the first few months. And officers saying in many cases they had to because of human interactions and other concerns. So what does this tell us about the problem that a homeowner will go to such extreme lengths? Joining me now is Leslie Fox, the director of the Fur Bearers. Leslie, thank you for coming back on the show.
12: Oh, thank you.
11: When you look at this, I mean, on the one hand, points for creativity in doing this, but does it point to a bigger problem?
12: It points to what is a seasonal problem, where right now black bears are on the move. So September is a busy time for many wild species, particularly bears. Bears are in a state of what's known as hyperphagia. It means they need about 20,000 calories a day to prepare for the winter months. And so they're looking for a quick, easy meal. And now is when things get a little tricky for communities across BC.
11: In this case, there are reports of this homeowner in the Brackendale area, I believe he's in, that it's not garbage. He's not keeping garbage outside, but there are recycle bins, and those, I guess, are attracting the bears. So he's using this zombie, this motion-activated zombie to scare them away. Are there any issues with doing that?
12: It's fairly harmless. So it's a great, you know, innovative way to deter black bears. Generally, wild species are responsive to aversive conditioning that includes some kind of, you know, whether it's light, noise, or some kind of mechanism that is unpredictable or startling can make animals weary and cautious and sometimes just frankly scare them off. The concern, however, though, is once the animal figures out that it is not, you know, the zombie or whatever mechanism is not a threat, they might come back. And so it requires a little bit of diligence to mix things up, to keep things unpredictable. And ultimately that can help, again, deter an animal. But really our best bet, and for this specific homeowner and maybe other homeowners out there that are listening who have continuous issues just with animals getting into their garbage cans, is ideally they should be locked up. And there are commercial style bear resistant storage bins that

0: bird on can prevent any problem at any time of the year. But it's a really hard time right now for black bears. It's been a terrible years for bears generally, and grizzly bears too. We had another unprecedented fire season, climate crisis, food availability. The housing market is booming, and we're constantly building. We're changing highways. All of these things impact habitat, and animals are responding, and they're trying to find food. They're trying to find homes. They're trying to find safety. And sometimes they come in our communities to do that. And so there's kind of two parts to this, I think. One is recognizing these are many situations that can be controlled or prevented with a little bit of creativity, or again, being really proactive and not waiting to have a problem, securing all attractants, whether it's garbage, pet food outside, bird feeders, these types of things, eliminate attractants. But the other is showing a little bit of tolerance would be really helpful. And a little bit of compassion, I think, and recognizing what we're witnessing are animals in crisis, quite honestly, where you again, we have wild species that are doing their best to adapt. And it's unrealistic to think that we'll kill or relocate our way out of these encounters. Black bears are a native species. They live here, and they're important for our ecosystem, and they should stay here. And again, it's a message of coexistence, and coexistence doesn't mean we, are approaching this through a Disney type lens. Coexistence means giving animals space and taking responsibility for what we can control, and recognizing again that it's a shared space, and it's just being good stewards.
1: And when you talk about that, those two words, tolerance and compassion, are we too quick, do you think, to euthanize or to use relocation as the solution in some of these scenarios?
0: 100%. I've even seen situations where the words public safety get thrown out, and sometimes public safety is a tricky thing because it can be manufactured where there is no real safety issue, and a lot really comes down to someone's tolerance. And so what I mean is someone who maybe has been in a community where black bears are a fairly frequent occurrence, their tolerance might be a lot higher than someone who moved here from, say, Mississauga, who has no experience with black bears. And so it's very difficult, but the reality is black bears are fairly timid animals. They are curious, but they're very responsive, and they're very smart as well. They're very capable of learning. And when shown, if something's not appropriate, so for example, like using this deterrent, and in this case, this gentleman used some, Halloween decor to scare a bear. Like the bear is responding, the bear is learning, the bear is understanding that that isn't a safe place for them. And again, they will adapt and they'll modify their behavior, but it needs to be consistent. I'm not suggesting that doing that once is going to change a bear's behavior, but again, just taking the steps to ensure that these animals are safe, and again, just trying to show some tolerance. Having a bear in our community on its own is not necessarily a public safety risk. Bears, again, live here, and especially this time of year, it's very normal to see bears. It's very normal to have bears wandering through our communities. And again, it's a bit of a temporary thing. It's a seasonal response. And just common sense and common decency can go a long way.
1: Leslie Fox, we will leave it there for today. I appreciate you making the time and coming on the show. Thank you.
0: Oh, thank you so much.
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10: Last December, Metro Vancouver was in the middle of what one councillor called a public leadership meltdown. Details from a closed-door board meeting leaked out, and according to Global News, the chief financial officer had been suspended by the chief administrative officer without the board's approval, and there was a motion to suspend the CAO himself. Now, the deputy CAO was on leave, too. So what was board chair Mike Hurley's response? Find the leaker. He said an elected official may have illegally used the confidential meeting for political gain. And he pushed for a third-party investigation. Critics called it a waste of money before it even started. Now Global News reports the hunt complete with a snitch line cost taxpayers $37,000 and came up empty. Here's a report from Global News' reporter Catherine Urquhart.
11: Surrey Councillor Pardeep Kuner is known as a strong voice when acting as a director at Metro Vancouver. In recent months, she became the target of an internal investigation, one involving a snitch line. Metro Vancouver's investigation was launched earlier this year after Global News reported the organization's top three executives were either fired, on leave, or facing possible suspension. That prompted a pricey hunt for the leaker. Southern Law was hired on your dime. Metro Vancouver says its hunt is now complete. It found at least one director disclosed confidential information, but did not determine the identity. Their fruitless search for leakers cost you $37,000.
10: $37,000. So what exactly did we pay for and who answers for it? Well, joining me now to talk about this issue is Daniel Fontaine, U.S. Minister City Councillor and mayoral candidate as well. Daniel, thank you so much for your time.
12: Well, thanks so much, Jazz.
10: Well, $37,000, a snitch line and nothing to show for it. What's your reaction?
12: Well, Jazz, it just makes you shake your head, but it's very consistent with the behavior of Metro Vancouver over the last number of years. The fact that they had to get to the point where they opened up a snitch line, encouraging board directors to snitch on each other as to who may or may not have leaked the information. They tried to put a chill on the media by indicating that there was an investigator hired and they were going to get to the bottom of all of this. And at the end of the day, nothing came of it except for the fact that regional taxpayers, as you noted, and as Catherine Urquhart noted, they're on the hook for $37,000 for an absolute waste of time. It was a complete witch hunt. And it was more just, I think, just to put a chill on the media and put a chill on the directors, and in the hope that they would kind of fall in line and kind of, stop talking to the media and stop leaking information. But what a pointless exercise. And if there's nothing else as a testimony to the fact that this organization needs a complete revamp, we've just heard about it.
10: Now, Cass Sheed, Richmond councillor and former solicitor general and mayoralty candidate there in Richmond, he warned an investigator couldn't touch private emails or phones without a warrant. I mean, was this doomed from day one at the end of the day?
12: Oh, 100%. And Councillor Heed made a really good point that there's no ability to compel anyone to turn over their cell phones, their laptops, and nor should they. I mean, these are, elected officials. They're representing their communities at Metro Vancouver. The thought that the chair, Mike Hurley, could direct a private investigator to go in and start looking at the cell phone records and the laptop records and emails of board directors. I mean, talk about building trust. I mean, how do you build trust in an organization when the chair of the board is asking for all, 40 of his colleagues to be put under investigation? This was doomed from the beginning. It was all performative. They obviously have too much money on their hands at Metro Vancouver because clearly they're able to spend $37,000. In fact, I'm quite surprised it wasn't higher than that. I thought that actually it's a lot of money, but I thought it was going to come in, perhaps in the six figures. Mm-hmm. But thankfully, taxpayers, are on the hook only, and I say that in air quotes, $37,000. But it's just silly, and I'm glad this is over and this final chapter on this particular item. But as we all know, everyone's going to the polls on October 17th. It's so important to bring reform-minded people to that board so that this type of stuff doesn't happen again.
10: What would you like to see change at Metro Vancouver in regards to what's already happened and what else you think needs to happen?
12: So Councillor Heed and I have both put out something called metroaccountability.ca. Your listeners can go and take a look at. There's actually a 5-point action plan in there because versus just kind of criticizing or complaining about Metro Vancouver, we came up with this 5-point action plan. Part of it entails more scrutiny on things like the North Shore Wastewater Treatment Plant to undertake a truly independent review. Number two, the size of the board is way too large at 41 directors, and even what's being kind of thrown out there and proposed as something in the neighborhood of 34 or 35 directors, way too large. The premier should have stepped in well before the election call, and I'm still waiting for him to communicate what he plans to do with Metro Vancouver should he get reelected. We're looking at the action plan as well, talking about an auditor general having the ability to kind of look over the books at Metro Vancouver on a regular basis, and I think that's incredibly important. So there is a 5-point action plan there. It's all laid out. And there's, in fact, I believe 12 mayor and mayoral candidates who have signed on to this from a number of the 8 or 9 different cities now throughout the region. And if those mayors or mayoral candidates come back or are elected to the board, Jazz, I have no doubt there will be some significant changes. And in fact, I think the first meeting of Metro post the election, I'm hoping to see, I know if I'm elected as mayor here in New Westminster, I'm more than prepared to propose a motion to cut the per diems. And that's another thing we've talked about in the action plan. You do not need to be paid an extra $500 or $1,000 to go to a meeting during regular business hours during the week. If you're a mayor, and you're going to the mayor's committee at Metro Vancouver, you don't need any additional compensation. So those are some of the things we've put forward in the action plan that we're hoping will get support from other mayoral candidates around the region.
10: So no per diem whatsoever in your mind. If you're getting paid by your council in your mayoralty job or councilor job, you're not getting extra pay now moving forward to any Metro meeting.
12: Absolutely not. And I'm hoping that there's enough votes to carry that through at Metro. I mean, as a bit of a compromise, at a minimum, if Metro feels it needs to pay something, at least pay the city of New Westminster. Like, take that money that they were going to give me for the per diem, give it to the city and use it locally for something. But even then, I don't even think that's necessary. I mean, if I'm the mayor of New Westminster and I'm going to the mayor's committee at Metro Vancouver, it just is preposterous that I would charge taxpayers another $500 or $1,000 to attend a meeting for which I can only attend because I'm a mayor. And it's always happening during regular business hours.
10: For like a board chair, committee chairs, they also get a top up. Would you eliminate that, or do you think that's okay?
12: No, 100%. Look, they spent $1.2 million, Jess, $1.2 million on all these per diems and administrative costs to add on to and to pad effectively the pockets of the people who are sitting around that. That's just, to me, outrageous at a time when you look at the North Shore, the fact that taxpayers on the North Shore alone are paying an average, this is an average, many are paying more than this, $600 a year for the next 30 years for the financial debacle at the North Shore Wastewater Treatment Plant. How can the elected officials around that table look them in the eye and say that they're going to be collecting $540 for a 3-minute meeting? It just doesn't make any sense to me. So get rid of all these per diems. If you're elected as a mayor, the mayors are well compensated. It's part of your job during the week. Commit the time, sit. Look, there's a lot of people provincially, Jazz, you've been an MLA, you know that there's a lot of ministers or chairing committees, etc. The thought that a minister would go to the premier and say, could you pay me more, like significantly more, because I'm attending extra meetings or becoming a chair of something, it just doesn't make any sense.
10: In regards to the Metro itself and its, I guess, what it's been set up for, it was always about water and sewer. Your argument is that you need to strip away a lot of those things that it does now. And where would those responsibilities go? Back to the provincial government? How would you set it up if you're talking about restructuring it beyond just per diems and an auditor general? How would you want to restructure Metro then?
12: Well, that's part of the plan that we've put forward to actually conduct a core review. So actually to review what is considered as a core service at Metro Vancouver. And I think most people would pretty much align with the fact that sewer, water, kind of waste management for sure. But there's all these other things that are kind of been added on over the years. So things like Invest Vancouver, which taxpayers spend about $5 million a year for that and send their staff to international conferences and, kind of various conferences around the world. There's things like parks. They run their own park system, which is a duplication of what municipal parks do. Metro Vancouver has its own housing authority, has its own housing division. We already know that BC Housing already does this. I mean, you go through so many of these areas of function in Metro Vancouver. Many of them are either already being performed by the province or by the municipalities themselves.
10: Daniel, really appreciate your time today. Thank you so much.
12: Thanks for having me on, Jess.
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26: This is Global News. I'm Jacob New. BC NDP leader David Eby is promising a new tax bracket for people earning $1 million or more if his party wins the October 24th election. Eby says the additional revenue would help support health care, but he has not yet provided details about the proposed tax rate. The announcement follows other campaign promises on grocery and fuel prices, along with a new tax on empty condominiums and changes to the speculation and vacancy tax. A judge has sentenced a man to jail time for defacing a Victoria synagogue. It was in August of last year that Victoria police released CCTV video of 54-year-old Arthur Roberts outside Congregation Emmanuel Synagogue on Blanchard Street. Roberts admitted to writing messages describing Jewish people as, quote, evil and child murderers. He's been given a total of 8 months behind bars, 6 for mischief and 2 for expressing in a text message a desire to kill police. The ruling said Roberts expressed remorse for his actions and described him as a man with mental health problems. And about a dozen invasive lizards released from a roadside zoo on southern Vancouver Island in the 1970s now number up to 1 million. Experts say their rapid spread could have serious impacts on the environment. Here's Canadian Press reporter Lisa Laporte.
27: The curator of vertebrate zoology at Royal BC Museum says the European wall lizards eat many things, including insects, spiders, slugs, and baby garter snakes. The lizard spread is fast and furious, as they've been found in Campbell River, some 260 kilometers north of where they were released in Saanich.
26: From the Global News Desk, I'm Jacob New.

0: This is the best of 730 CKNW, in case you missed it.
1: British Columbians are in a very unique position this October, aren't we? Two elections, pretty much back to back. By the way, in case you haven't heard, we are hosting municipal mayoral debates here on 730 CKNW, five of them, to highlight some of the big races from around Metro Vancouver. We will be focusing on the big issues like public safety, housing, affordability, and that, of course, is for the municipal election. But what about the provincial election? What about those issues? Are they the same? Are they different? What's at the top of your list for the next leader of this province and the party that they lead? Well, pollsters have been busy asking that question, actually. Kyle Braid is the Senior Vice President of Ipsos and joins us now. Good morning, Kyle.
2: Good morning, Simi. Great to be here.
1: Well, great to have you. Are you busy? Is this like your busy time? Is this a dream time for you? You've got a municipal election and a provincial election.
2: Well, we don't play too much in the municipal sphere, but certainly for provincial politics, this is the fun time of the year. Wasn't expecting it, so this is a nice surprise for us. But yeah, it's certainly a busy and interesting time, especially in the current dynamic.
1: No kidding. Okay, so you have been diving into asking people about what's top of mind for them. What did you find?
2: Well, this was from a poll 2 weeks ago, although we are in field now, and I took a peek this morning, and the issues are exactly the same, so they haven't changed. So the top three issues for British Columbians that they want talked about in this election are, not going to surprise you, cost of living, healthcare, and housing. And I took a look back at the issues in the 2024 BC election, and it was exactly the same three in exactly the same order with almost identical percentages. So the issues haven't changed. There's three big ones, and then there's a bunch of smaller ones.
1: Okay, that is so interesting, because on the municipal side of things, people will say public safety, right, is number one. Where does that rank on the provincial election?
2: It's just in the second tier of issues with jobs, crime and public safety, U.S. trade and tariff issues, and then things like taxes and poverty and homelessness. It really is a second tier. I can see why it's a much bigger issue in municipal campaigns than it is in the provincial campaign. But I should say, and as you probably know, just because we have those three big issues at the top doesn't necessarily mean that's going to be what people are thinking about when they vote. It has to be both important, and people have to think there's something different between the parties. You know, historically, healthcare has always been a top issue, but right, it's often not something that people actually vote on because they don't see a lot of difference between parties. So it could be things like crime, maybe something that, even though it's a lower issue, could differentiate in this election.
1: Okay, so provincially, the issues that you have found that are top tier: cost of living, healthcare, housing affordability, and availability, right?
2: Correct.
1: Okay. Yet we heard from David Eby, leader of the NDP, that they're calling this election because of Donald Trump and trade and tariff issues. And yet that wasn't as high up on your list.
2: No, it's definitely in the second tier. It's a bit of a surprise issue for, I think, most British Columbians. I feel like they're trying to replay the last federal election where trade and tariff issues was not the top issue in Canada. It was like number four or five. But as I said earlier, it was something that clearly defined Mark Carney versus Pierre Poilievre. And they had Canadians had a clear preference that Mark Carney was better able to deal with that issue. I'm not sure yet that British Columbians are convinced that David Eby has a better approach than what the Conservatives do. I think we may see a pivot from that issue as we move through the campaign.
1: Oh, interesting. Okay, so you've got three groups of issues. You've got the top issues, then you mentioned you have secondary issues, and then you've got a third tier too. What's in there?
2: Well, the most important thing that jumps out there is an issue that combines land use, property rights, and DRIPA. Which is obviously something that Conservatives have been talking about, David Eby's been talking about. It's an issue that's clearly important to the province, but only 6% of voters say it's one of their top issues. That 6% cares about it a lot, but it's not something that is top of mind or particularly important compared to those more household tabletop issues that I mentioned earlier.
1: Okay, I find this fascinating, Kyle, because like more than 6% of my emails would be about this, right? And that, so I get a lot of that, including calls about fiscal responsibility, government deficits, and debt. Where does that rate?
2: That's low too. Only 9%. Clearly, you know, it's should be an important issue, but it simply isn't. People are less concerned about the debt than you think they might be. It's way behind issues, again, like cost of living, healthcare, and housing affordability. Sure, people would like that improved, but at what expense? Does it come at the expense of those things that I talked about at the top of the list? Does it hurt healthcare? Does it deteriorate affordability? People can say, you know, I don't approve of this government because of the deficits they've got, but are they really prepared to accept what the alternative is to deal with that issue?
1: Right. That's so interesting. Okay. Was there anything that surprised you about what came up here?
2: You know, the Conservatives and the NDP tend to have pretty similar issues. NDP at this point, voters care more about, you know, U.S. trade and tariff issues. They care much more about health care, while Conservatives do care a little bit more about DRIPA, of course, jobs in the economy, crime and public safety, taxes. So there are things that differentiate the two parties and their supporters. So I would expect not necessarily the parties to be talking about exactly the same issues. They will be talking to their bases, and so they won't exactly be talking about the same things as we go along.
1: Okay, but to reiterate then for people, the top three issues, cost of living, inflation, healthcare, housing affordability and availability, those are the same from 2 years ago.
2: The same and almost exactly the same percentages assigned to them.
1: Wow. Okay. So you're continuing to poll on this, and the first things you're seeing is it's very similar to this. That sounds like a pretty solidified electorate there, Kyle.
2: It is. Now, that doesn't mean that issues can't emerge during the campaign that go up or down, but we're early in it, and obviously the Conservatives haven't had a chance to redefine themselves as we go. But, you know, looking at, we've got 700 interviews done and nothing has changed in terms of the issues in the past 2 weeks.
1: Oh, so interesting. Kyle, thank you.
2: Thank you, Simi.
1: That's Kyle Braid, Senior Vice President for Ipsos. They've been polling about the top issues that British Columbians are most concerned about. And so, to me, these results are absolutely fascinating because the top three issues, 56% of people said cost of living, inflation, number one issue for them. 40% of people said healthcare. 34% said housing, affordability, and availability. Those are the top three issues. And then there is a big drop off to the secondary issues. 19% of people said jobs in the economy. 19% of people said crime and public safety. And 19% said U.S. trade and tariff issues. And so you may also wonder, well, wait a minute, what about private property rights? What about DRIPA? What about land use? What about reconciliation? People talk so much about that. It certainly generates a lot of discussion. Well, it's way down on the list. 6% of people said DRIPA, property rights, that's a big issue for them. 3% said reconciliation is a big issue for them. Energy issues. Think about how much time we spend talking about energy issues. 2%. 2% of people polled said that was a big issue for them. So this is fascinating. Now, what's the biggest issue for you? Hearing that, cost of living, inflation, healthcare, housing affordability, 1, 2, 3, according to Ipsos.
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15: Let's talk a little bit about hockey, because I think this is, of course, an issue that's near and dear to all of us here in Vancouver as the new season has just begun with the Vancouver Canucks. But here's a stat that should embarrass a hockey mad city. The Vancouver Canucks have been searching for their own practice facility for at least 16 years, and they still borrow ice like a beer league team. When there's a concert at Rogers Arena, they pack up and head to UBC or Burnaby. Now, the latest fix, as we heard the news this summer, was supposed to be Britannia Community Center in East Vancouver. Back in July, the team signed a memorandum of understanding with the city to build dressing rooms, a gym, a medical space, and offices next to the existing rink. What it didn't include was a single new sheet of ice. That meant an NHL team muscling in on a community rink that minor hockey already fills every weekend. Now, GM Ryan Johnson admits the Canucks may be looking elsewhere. His words to Post Media, possibly, but nothing confirmed. Well, joining me now to talk about all of this is Patrick Johnston, sports columnist for the Vancouver Sun in the province, and he joins us now. Patrick, thank you so much for your time today.
16: Great to be here.
15: Well, walk me through. It was announced with great fanfare that the Britannia Community Center was the potential home for a new training facility for the Vancouver Canucks. What are you hearing?
16: Well, we're hearing that, I think perhaps to no surprise if you've been following the story, that Britannia probably is not going to happen now. Certainly they signed an MOU, and as I wrote at the time, Ken Sim seems to love signing MOUs with sports teams. Because I guess they look good and they sound like there's progress being made. Mm-hmm. You know, the Canucks had a building design that they were proposing, basically, that they would add to the western edge of the current Britannia facility, basically creating extra dressing room space and medical space and meeting space for the team, and then have a couple extra floors that would basically become community amenities, I guess. But no extra ice, and that what became very clear, and I think it's been discussed for a long time, is that the city of Vancouver needs more ice. I mean, the minor hockey associations are clear on this, but I think everybody's clear on this. This is a city that's grown a lot, you know, I think at 40% in the last 50 years. The city itself, of course, there's the whole region, but mm-hmm. the city itself is, you know, we haven't had a new, or we haven't had an increase in ice capacity in the city itself since the late 1970s. Obviously, there's been arenas rebuilt, such like Hillcrest, for instance, or Trout Lake. But in the city itself, it's the same number of sheets that's always been there. And if you really want to expand and include UBC, there's actually one fewer, because UBC reduced their totality of sheets in the redevelopment that gave the what's now the Thunderbird Arena as part of the Olympics. They eliminated a small sheet that was used for basically little kids minor hockey, but that's not there anymore. So it's an ongoing problem, and people have been really trying to bang the drums. And I give Vancouver's minor hockey associations, the Thunderbirds on the west side and Van Miner on the east side, and the Vancouver Angels, the girls association, a huge credit for this, because when the announcement kind of came out earlier in the summer, that, you know, the MOU has been signed, they were very clear. They spoke up. They said, listen, we think that's great, but here's the truth. We need more ice. We think the Vancouver Canucks can be a big influence in this. And they had meetings with them about that. And so here we are, you know, beginning of the NHL season, and GM Ryan Johnson kind of revealing to season ticket holders on Friday. And then I followed up with him on Monday, basically saying, yeah, you know, we are looking at perhaps another site. I don't have the details yet on where that might be. There's certainly some options, I think. Mm-hmm. But as it stands, I think they're going to be looking to build their own facility, which if they do actually do that, as I've written before, they will be rightly applauded, because this is something obviously the city should have been doing. But in the end, if someone's going to get it done and it happens to be the Vancouver Canucks, good on them.
15: It is really amazing, as you say, that the city of Vancouver hasn't built a new ice rink since the late 1970s. You look around the lower mainland. You've got Surrey's Cloverdale Sports and Ice Complex, which I think opened two NHL-sized sheets with a third due in 2027. Langley, of course, is expanding the Langley Event Center, and yet Vancouver still operates eight rinks, all, of course, running at capacity. Why didn't they just right away say, look, we're going to build our own facility with our own land, like every other NHL team? Why are they so, and maybe it's just me standing up watching this from afar, why are they wanting to do these MOUs with the city? Because is it just a question of not wanting to spend the dollars themselves?
16: I think that's the final conclusion, is that that this is, you know, the way they do business. And Louis Giacomini has been known to say that in the end, from his perspective, there is no money in the sell, only in the buy. And that basically is a philosophy of looking for value, trying to find things that are going to only go up in value, and for the most part, often sitting on those things. You know, look at the Canucks themselves, right? Like, they bought the Canucks almost 20 years ago, or, well, depending on how you shake it, they first bought the Canucks 22 years ago. They became majority owners 19 years ago. And the latest valuations put them at over $2 billion. They bought the team for a fraction of that. So, you know, the sort of, I think the original philosophy certainly was to have a fun thing to add to the family empire. I think there's certainly an element of it now where it's like, well, you guys could accrue a whole lot of value if you were to sell. They've certainly, I know, have had calls. But in the end, you look at how they run their other businesses. Yes, they own restaurants. Yes, they own some hotels. But for the most part, when it comes to condos and things like that, they do the building. They get people to pay them to do the work. And then it becomes someone else's problem. In general, they do not turn around and sell the things they've built. And I think that philosophy clearly is extended to how they've been engaged in this particular project. They've been looking for a practice facility for 16 years. Mike Gillis was the GM at the time in 2010, first talking about it. And it's a meandering story. And in the end, you know, these are guys that build stuff, and they haven't been built stuff. And you can only be left to say, well, I guess in the end, it comes down to money and being able to spend their money. So again, if the project does come to fruition and it's on them, you know, credit to them for doing that. But until that happens, we have to sit back and say, why not, guys? Because it doesn't seem that hard. Land is expensive, certainly, but we're able to build all kinds of other stuff in this city. Why we're not able to build more rinks? And listen, they're not alone in this. I had a friend who works in development text me the other day thinking about all this. And he basically said, you know, like, I'm sick of hearing about this. My kids want to play hockey. There's all these developers in town. You know, the Aquilinis aren't alone in this, but certainly they're the only ones that own a hockey team. And it does stand out that we are sitting here waiting for them to come up with a project that would serve the community and they would be absolutely praised for.
15: Yeah, you raise a very good point. I mean, you look around GM Place, there are condos I think they built on that facility as well, right? Yeah. So it's they've accrued value in regards to selling condos, building condos, selling condos. There's value in the business itself, and it has grown in value significantly. And correct me if I'm wrong, the Seattle Kraken, and the Canucks are the only team now without their own practice facility. The Seattle Kraken built their own facility, but they also allow for community use, don't they? Like, it's actually a centerpiece for not only them as an organization, but it's become a centerpiece for the community itself in Seattle.
16: Yeah, and in most organizations, I mean, obviously there are places in the U.S. where, you know, look at Tom Gilardi's Dallas Stars, right? The, Dallas is not a region that you think of for hockey. Mm-hmm. And going back almost at the beginning of the Stars moving to Texas 30 years ago, obviously they used to be in Minnesota, the Stars recognized to create a sort of hockey culture here, we're going to start building rinks. And so they have a whole network of suburban rinks, and they've been carried on doing that. They're still doing that. The Anaheim Ducks did that in Orange County. It is a sort of a tried and tested model throughout much of the league, because obviously they've expanded to places that were not traditional hockey places. But even in the traditional hockey places, Calgary is basically the most recent version of this. The Flames are getting a new arena. As part of that new arena, they're getting a practice facility, similar to what the Oilers did when they got their new building 10 years ago. The Flames have had a longstanding deal at Winsport, which is basically the facility that was built for the 88 Olympics, and they've been practicing it forever. And that in the end was the difference with the Canucks, is that even the Canucks, who used to have a deal, let's remember too, they used to have a deal out at Burnaby 8 Rinks, now called Scotia Barn, right off the highway there, you know, and a deal that they signed 30 years ago, because they were recognizing, first of all, at the time, a lot of the players lived in Burnaby and kind of East Van. Now, obviously, players have shifted in terms of what they can afford and now tend to live in Yale Town or on the West Side. But in those days, it made sense. And they had a whole off-ice setup. And that ran for, 15, 16 years. And occasionally, they go back there. But as it stands now, and so people understand, like, you know, I had someone email me again the other day that to be clear, the reason why the Canucks need this is that there are many times every season where they are unable to skate at Rogers Arena because there's a concert. Concerts make the Aquilinis a lot of money. It makes sense. It's it's part of what the building's for. But when a concert comes in, the Canucks lose access to much of their own space. So they need somewhere to practice. And, you know, often it's because you have an injured player and you're on the road and you need somewhere to skate. And they tend to try to kind of, you know, make the schedule efficient so that when they're away, they tend to have concerts. But every once in a while, there's a concert while the team's on a homestead. And so having a permanent base is notable, or sort of not having a permanent base is notable, because otherwise you're packing everything up, you're putting it in a cube van, you're driving it out to UBC where they tend to practice now, or perhaps driving out to Britannia where they actually did skate a couple times here before the season, or going out to Burnaby where they used to go. But it's not ideal. You'd like to have your stuff just there. And then again, like I said, there's this sort of treatment element, injured players, there's the off-season player. And then there's just the whole community aspect, as you noted with Seattle. Like Seattle's facility at Northgate there is fantastic. They've got a couple sheets. They've got a whole sort of off-ice setup. There's a sort of a bar and a restaurant. Mm-hmm. There's all kinds of stuff. It's a community and amenity beyond anything else. And it, you know, it's a soft power thing, right? Mm-hmm. It creates good vibes around the brand. The Kraken are known for being in the community. Canucks forever used to be known for being in the community as well. And certainly we can see steps being taken to sort of reset that under the Sedins and Ryan Johnson, the new hockey managers. They recognize the importance of the team and the community. And I think it's notable that Henrik has mentioned now, I mean, he mentioned it before the preseason started. He was on a local podcast on Monday talking about, you know, how many rinks there are in Orsborn's Gold Suite, where they grew up, the small northern town in Sweden. There's basically just as many rinks in their community as there are in the city of Vancouver. And their hometown is 1/20th the size of Vancouver. Wow. So they just see, they say, they know there's, they, you know, they've been parents here, right? Like they've lived here. They've their kids grew up here. They've seen what the community needs. They know that they have a chance to make a difference here. So that's going to be interesting to see how that all plays out as well.
15: Patrick, as always, thank you so much for your time.
16: Take care, Jazz. Great to be here always.
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34: This is Global News. I'm Jacob New. The provincial election campaign rolls on this weekend. BC NDP leader David Eby spending the day on Vancouver Island. In Comox, he promised to introduce a new tax bracket for people who earn $1 million or more.
35: We're glad when people are successful. It's fantastic. We cheer for them. We want them to be successful. And it's also right to ask people who earn a little bit more to pitch in a moment like this when people across the province need those strong public services.
34: Meantime, the BC Conservatives had no events planned for the second straight day. Interim leader Lorne Dirksen last campaigned in the Okanagan Friday, where he discussed a new response plan for wildfires. BC Greens leader Emily Lowen is sharing her party's plans to address the crisis in the province's forestry industry.
36: And critically, will permanently protect old growth forests from logging and implement all 14 recommendations of the Old Growth Strategic Review in partnership with First Nations. In struggling communities, we'll provide conservation financing to support Indigenous-led protection and replace foregone forestry revenues to ensure that no worker and community is left behind.
34: BC has experienced a number of mill curtailments and closures in recent years. Experts from around the world, including Canada, say the scale of digital technology use by children and youth is a public health issue that needs immediate action to prevent further harm. A series of papers published by The Lancet say the responsibility for keeping young people safe from problematic use of social media and other digital technology must shift from young people and their families to big tech companies and governments. Jay Shaw is the review's co-author.
0: It's easy to think about how technology impacts our health as being about our individual choices. And one of the things that we really want to get across in this series is that that's not the right way to think about it.
34: Australia has already imposed regulations limiting social media access to people 16 and over, and dozens of other countries, including Canada, are considering similar measures. And an overflow crowd at Vancouver's Arbutus Club as people gathered to remember beloved sportscaster John McKeachy. He was a character who for 27 years worked at BCTV, usually alongside Rob Malcolm on NewsHour Final. McKeach, to his viewers, listeners, and colleagues, also worked in radio with stints at several Vancouver stations, including CKNW. Earlier this year, he was inducted into the BC Sports Hall of Fame. His brother, Bob, spoke at today's service.
1: In 1996, I was working on a rapid transit project, and this lady I was working with named Andrea Noonan at the time, she said, "What's it like being John McKeachy's brother?" And I was thinking, well, I don't know, why do you ask? She says, "Well, he's so well known, and he's so successful, and you're here working with us."
34: BCTV legend Bernie Pascal remembering McKeachy.
2: He was an individualist. He marched to his own drummer type of thing, and he did it his way, but that was a very popular way. And when you look back on NewsHour Final, John McKeachy and Rob Malcolm were outstanding.
34: McKeachy died in August at the age of 82. In the weather forecast, tonight clear, increasing cloudiness before morning, down to 10 degrees overnight. Tomorrow, mainly cloudy, with cloud cover clearing around noon, up to 17 degrees. Clouds to return by nightfall, with a 30% chance of drizzle overnight, 12 degrees the low. And Tuesday, cloudy with a 30% chance of drizzle once again, high of 16, except 20 inland. 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
5: My guest is Lauren Dirksen, leader of the BC Conservatives running for re-election in Cariboo Chilcotin. Lauren, thanks a lot for coming on. Let's talk about your promise yesterday about cutting the provincial sales tax on Canadian booze. How is this going to work?
6: Yeah, well, I think the policy itself is simple and supportive of an industry that we should be celebrating and supporting in this province. It's a 10% cut right across the board on all of these products that are made in this province, whether that be craft beer, gin, or wines, that, of course, we are known the world over for it. This is an opportunity to celebrate that.
5: Okay, how much is this going to cost the provincial treasury?
6: Yeah, the income from this could be around $260 million or so, somewhere in that vicinity. The problem is that we're going to lose the revenue from a ban that is happening across the line. And so this is, in my mind, this is an investment in supporting this industry that supports around 20,000 workers, families that receive supports, obviously, from these incredible products that they make and deliver all over British Columbia.
5: Okay, and this would be temporary, right? It's just to get through the trade war with Trump, correct?
6: It is temporary, and that's why, you know, critics are suggesting that that this dollar figure is sitting there at, 260-ish or so. But the reality is it is temporary. So, the reality is this could go on for a couple of years. It could go on for 6 months. You know, the most important thing that we have to do here is invest in these jobs, because the last thing we need to do is lose more jobs. And certainly the NDP have lost plenty of those, not to mention the fact that they have taken the opportunity to call about an election that wasn't needed, that'll cost roughly around $80 million in this province. So this is an investment in our families and our workers and these incredible businesses.
5: Okay, the NDP pushing back on your promised PST cut on Canadian alcohol. I spoke to NDP MLA Andrew Mercier about it in the previous segment. Here's what he said, then I'll get your response. So this is Andrew Mercier speaking to me just a few minutes ago here.
7: Saving $1.20 on a six-pack in a time when gas is $2 a liter is not going to be what makes the difference for families in British Columbia.
5: Okay, so he says, well, you're not going to save much on a six-pack of beer. How is this going to make any difference? What do you say to that?
6: Well, I think he makes my point. You know, the reality is that, you know, people are worried about 5 cents on a liter of gas, and the suggestion that this is not going to help with, you know, $1.20 or $2 on the price of a $20 bottle is false. I think that this is about creating stability in this sector, keeping these 20,000 jobs. And we have to absolutely invest in this. I mean, if we don't, what is the outcome of doing that? And so I think Andrew makes that very clear. I do agree. People are worried about 5 cents at a gas station. Surely they're worried about $2 on the price of a bottle of their favorite drink.
5: Okay. Do you agree that gas prices are too high as well?
6: Listen, I know where this is going, Mike. So I think they are too high. What we're going to do about that, I'm not sure. We're going to obviously have that conversation, and I know that people are under pressure on so many fronts because of a number of different things in this province. So we are contemplating things for sure, and this is one way that we can absolutely support an industry that provides so much for us. And I think there's other ways that we'll recover some of the income. And the way we'll do that, obviously, is getting some more of this product on the shelf. This is really an important point.

0: doing that. But the biggest reason for this is to support these families, keep these jobs in British Columbia, because this is how our economy works. And the NDP don't understand that. The reality is that when these people work in this industry, they spend their money elsewhere. And that dollar moves around our province. And that is what we need in this province.
1: Lauren Dirksen is my guest, leader of the BC Conservative Party. Okay, Lauren, let me ask you about the NDP's continuing attacks on the Conservatives, saying you guys are too pro-Trump. So Andrew Mercier, the NDP MLA, on my first guest this morning, singling out several of your MLAs, Harmon Bangu, Misty Van Popta, Jody Tour, saying they've said pro-Trump things in the past. You guys are just too pro-Trump. Here's what he said to me, and then I want to get your response. Let's listen to him.
2: The person standing behind him has said, while he was an MLA, that Mark Carney is provoking Trump and Mark Carney is self-indulgent, and have two others saying that Trump's border concerns, we ought to just be neighborly about them, and that they were neighborly requests. For him to stand up and say that and not to follow that through with, of course, they're about to stand up and apologize, I think that's profoundly worrying, and British Columbians deserve an answer.
1: Okay, Andrew Mercier singling out several of your MLAs, Lauren Dirksen is saying they should apologize for pro-Trump comments. What do you say to this?
0: Here's the answer to that. Donald Trump is a bully. We are absolutely focused, myself included, absolutely 100% focused on bolstering business in this province and pushing back on an administration that is set out to hurt British Columbia over the last number of years and potentially the continuing future. There is no question about my desire to push back on Donald Trump. There is no question about my commitment to British Columbians that we will absolutely continue to push back on every front. There will be no U.S. liquor on our shelves until this is resolved. And until this is resolved, we will absolutely focus on supporting families and businesses in this province in every way we can.
1: Lauren Dirksen is my guest, leader of the BC Conservatives. Lauren, let me play a clip here for you from David Eby on the campaign trail earlier this week, going after you on after you promised a tax freeze in British Columbia. Here's Eby on this point.
3: It's very clear that their agenda, when you do the math, is to dramatically cut healthcare and education. And in fact, that's exactly what they said. Tony Luck, their MLA, said that healthcare and education are the two biggest lines in the budget. So they are the ones that will have to bear the brunt of cuts. This is their plan.
1: Okay, he says your plan is to dramatically cut healthcare and education. What do you say to him?
0: Positively absurd, David. The reality is that we are looking at closures that have put my residents, our residents, and British Columbians in harm's way constantly. That is certainly not my focus. I want to expand our services. I want to get our services back to a place where British Columbians can actually count on our healthcare system as far as going to a hospital. And I'm horrified that somebody might be in peril right now heading to what might be a closed hospital in this province. So Mr. Eby is completely off base. The actual reality to that is that we will be doing everything in our power to bolster our healthcare system in this province. We'll be working with absolutely the finest medical practitioners and providers in the world to help us get through that. And we will absolutely do everything we can to support that.
1: Okay, so no cuts to healthcare and no cuts to education, correct?
0: Correct.
1: Okay, and I believe you told me the other day you would also not cut social services. Is that right?
0: No, our plan is to provide the services that exist now. And I mean, what we're trying to do is support families and certainly others that find themselves in pretty challenging situations throughout this province that have not been supported. I mean, there's been challenges with cuts in autism supports and other things in this province, and the reality is that we have to grow revenue in this province to be able to support everyone. And that is something that has absolutely been forgotten, I think, in this administration. The reality is we introduced something called the BC Energy and Superpower Plan just the other day that will show $2 billion coming by 2032 to this province as direct revenue. And this is a business that talks in trillions.

0: $1 billion of revenue. Certainly, there's an opportunity there. We have opportunities in our forest sector to support our forestry businesses and families that are out there that are in absolute peril because of some of the policy changes and choices that the NDP have made. And, you know, I just talked to somebody this morning that has been waiting 7 months for a permit that employs a goodly amount of people in this province. The reality is, this is where we have to solve our problems. It's not through mass cutting. It's not through the loss of so many services. The problem in this province is revenue to British Columbians. And by the way, Mike, that can't come from taxation always. It can't come from taxation. I mean, what is this NDP thinking? I mean, they just introduced another new tax as part of their platform. We have to grow our revenue.
1: Lauren Dirksen, thank you for taking the time today.
0: Hey, Mike, I'm grateful for the time on your show. Thank you.
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13: Talk about BC's healthcare system and the lengthening wait lists for surgery, diagnostic services, or to see a specialist. We talk a lot about this on this show, and I hear from a ton of people who are on waiting lists all the time. People who are waiting in pain. They're waiting for months or years to see a specialist, to get surgery. Some people have told me they finally said enough, and they actually leave British Columbia. They'll go to Alberta, or they'll go to the United States, or they'll go to Mexico to get their health care, pay for their own health care. Shouldn't have to be this way. But man, you take a look at some of the numbers here for the numbers of people waiting for services here in British Columbia. These numbers are ugly. Brand new report just out on this. Got brand new numbers here to share with you. First, let's have a listen to this report. Global News reporter Aaron MacArthur on how long people are waiting to see a specialist.
14: A growing backlog is leaving more British Columbians waiting for answers, for treatment, and access to specialized care. Wait lists increased 10% between 2024 and 2025. Doctors of BC and specialist groups say wait lists have reached unprecedented levels.
15: We're going as fast as we can, trying to keep up with our referrals, but it's not possible, and we need to create some efficiencies in the system.
13: Yeah, I talk to doctors and healthcare professionals in the system a lot, and you can't blame them. They say they're working as hard as they can. They're working flat out, but they just can't keep up with the demand. Now, some people will say, to heck with it, I'm out of here. And I've talked to people who have packed up and they've left British Columbia to spend their own money on their own health care. Now have a listen to this case. And this is Melanie Leeson here, had a very serious advanced cancer, misdiagnosed here in BC on a waiting list, and went to Baltimore in the United States, spent $200,000 for cancer surgery, and she was happy to do it because she had saved her life. She, the doctors down there were shocked.
16: He was appalled that I hadn't been treated. He said, yeah, they found this out in January, and you're here in April? He said, what are they doing in BC? He couldn't believe it.
13: Yeah. Now, not everyone has the money to spend on their own health care, of course. So this is not an option for everybody. All right. Let's talk about the latest numbers here now. My guest, Colin Craig, president of SecondStreet.org. It's a think tank that tracks healthcare stats here in Canada. Colin, thanks for coming on.
17: Thanks for having me, Mike.
13: You're very welcome. Okay, you've just got new BC data. So give us the big picture here. How bad are these waiting lists right now?
17: It's pretty bad. I mean, it's a system in crisis. And it's, you know, it's a problem right across the country. And the reason, Mike, is if we all stand back and look at Canada over the past 20 years, it doesn't matter which party you elect provincially, they've all largely done the same thing. Throw money at the system and hope things work. When you look at British Columbia's spending on healthcare, it's exploded over the past 20 years, well above the rate of inflation on a per-person basis. And yet, you know, what you just discussed, those types of results speak for themselves. I mean, the system is in crisis. Throwing money at the system doesn't work. If there's any good news for your listeners, it's this. It doesn't have to be this way. We have, as an organization, we've traveled to Sweden, Denmark, France, Japan. Those countries have what we want. They have universal healthcare systems. Everyone's covered. You're getting quality treatment. You're getting in a timely manner. You're not waiting years. You're getting in weeks kind of thing. And when you leave, you're not facing an enormous bill. So what we all want is possible, but we have to start copying what those countries are doing differently.
13: Speaking to Colin Craig, SecondStreet.org, talking about the lengthening wait lists for surgery, diagnostic services. See a specialist in British Columbia. Are you seeing more indication or evidence of people who say, I'm leaving BC and I'm going to spend money on my own health care? Let me give you an example here. Previous guest on the show, Tracy Porteous. This is kind of a famous example. Needed hip replacement surgery, was in terrible pain, and her doctor prescribed her opioid medications to deal with the pain. And she was worried she was going to get addicted to opioids. So she finally packed up and left for Calgary.
18: I was on holidays on Salt Spring, and suddenly I could not walk down the driveway even four steps. I felt such a relief when I made the decision to go to Calgary, knowing that this kind of opioid haze and pain that I was in was going to stop.
13: Okay, so decided to go to Calgary, spend $30,000 on a hip replacement so she could get off of opioids. Are you hearing a lot of stories like that?
17: So many. It's unbelievable. It's appalling what's going on. The government has no problem charging people high taxes throughout their lives. They promise them health care, and so often the health care is just simply not there. And it's very unbecoming for a developed nation like ours. So lots of people are doing this. We did a poll with Leger and found about 11% of Canadians have specifically gone to another province or another country to pay for health care. I mean, that's a staggering number when you consider you got 40 million people in this country. That's more than 4 million Canadians have done something similar to what your caller had done.
1: Wow, that's a lot. That's actually more than I thought. Now let's talk about the solution here, as you mentioned, and you've been quite upfront here that your organization favors like a blended system like we see in so many other countries, right? With a private insurance pay option, right? You'd have a universal public system for everybody, but you'd have a private option, correct, to pay privately if you want, right?
17: Yes. If people want to do it, they should have that option. And the reason why is because when you look at these countries with better systems, that's what they do. You know, I mentioned going to Denmark and Sweden and France and Japan and talking to their officials, learning about their systems, telling them about ours. I mean, they're shocked at how bad the system is in Canada. But when you talk with them about, you know, the choices available to their patients, yes, they have public systems. Sweden, in most cases, about somewhere around 90% of Swedes will use the public system, and around 10% will pay privately. And what that means is that the government doesn't have to worry about that 10%. It can focus in on helping those who can't afford to pay.
1: And what are their waiting lists like there? What are their waiting lists like there in the public system?
17: Minuscule. They're minuscule in these countries compared to us. No one's sitting around in Sweden waiting 2 years for a knee operation. I mean, that's ludicrous. And when you start talking to people in these other countries about, you know, the wait times in Canada, they look at us like we're crazy. They do. It's incredible. You know, we sat in a hospital in Japan, a university hospital in Tokyo, and, you know, it seemed like the medical director just about fell off his chair when I told him that a patient will wait a year and it's not uncommon to hear that happen in Canada. Like, we need to remember this as Canadians. What is going on in the system right now? It is not normal by international standards when you look at these other countries that have universal models. What we're doing is not normal. We have to start copying what they're doing. And I would encourage voters to be looking for that in the election. Look at someone who's going to fundamentally change the system so that you get better bang for your buck, to make sure the dollars are, you know, spent helping British Columbians, those types of things. Because there's all kinds of problems in the system. And if we spend the money much more effectively, we can start to really get our wait times down.
1: Colin, thanks for coming on today.
17: Thanks for having me, Mike.
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6: This is Global News. I'm Jacob New. Rescue crews were busy Saturday with two callouts on the North Shore. A number of North Shore rescue members were completing their annual helicopter training when they received a call about an injured hiker on a stretch of the Baden-Powell Trail near Cypress. West Vancouver firefighters attended that rescue. Shortly after, crews got a second call of a 16-year-old stuck on a cliff in extremely steep terrain on Crown Mountain. SAR manager Paul Markey says the hiker turned the wrong way and accidentally ended up there.
25: I was well geared up, well equipped for hiking and scrambling, but not for alpine mountaineering. Having good knowledge of the terrain, a good mapping application, good navigational gear is important, and also not traveling alone.
6: Markey advises people who are hiking in difficult terrain to travel in numbers to avoid a dangerous situation. And the Howe Sound Pulp and Paper Mill is set to reopen after being slated for an indefinite closure back in August. It's welcome news for the mill's 400 workers, but BC has seen a number of mill curtailments and closures in recent years. Unifor Western Regional Director Gavin McGarrigal is calling on all levels of government for help.
26: We've been saying precisely this, that if something didn't happen, that facilities were going to close. And we still have our Canfor facility up in Prince George with Northwood. There's almost 300 jobs that are going to be gone at the end of the month here as well. So we're definitely not out of this crisis yet by a long shot. We need a lot more action by the provincial government, by the federal government, to stabilize this industry. And this is precisely an example of what can happen when the government and the corporations sit down and actually talk about how we're going to keep these facilities going.
6: The mill in Port Mellon is set to reopen in mid-October. From the Global News Desk, I'm Jacob New.
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1: We start with David Eby's new empty condo tax. Can you force developers to lower their prices and sell all those empty condos in Metro Vancouver by threatening them with a 2% tax? So that's David Eby's plan. He wants them to sell all those empty condos. Got Ron Butler standing by to discuss this. Let's listen to EB here first.
27: A report in September says that in Metro Vancouver, $4.5 billion worth of condos are sitting vacant. They're brand new. They're ready for people to move in. They've been built. Some of them have been sitting for more than 2 years.
1: There's 5,000 empty condos out there. Nobody wants to buy them. Well, I guess they're too expensive. So David Eby saying, I gotta force these developers to lower their prices here. If they don't, I gotta tax them.
27: We've got a group of developers in the Lower Mainland that is hoarding 5,000 units of housing when families are searching for a place to live. They refuse to drop their prices to what British Columbians can afford to pay. We will force the developers to sell to British Columbians.
1: Okay, they're gonna force them to lower their prices and sell these condos to British Columbians. All right, let's discuss it now with my guest, Ron Butler, mortgage broker, butlermortgage.ca. Everywhere on social media, Twitter, Instagram, TikTok, at Ron, the mortgage guy. Ron, thanks for coming on today.
28: Thanks, Mike.
1: You bet, man. Okay, Ron, does this make any sense to you? We got 5,000 empty condos sitting on the market here in Metro Vancouver. First, let me ask you about that number. I mean, that is astonishing, right? 5,000 condos sitting empty. Why is this happening?
7: Well, it's the market collapsed. I mean, it's just that simple. I mean, they overbuilt people. They sold a lot of condos to offshore residents. I mean, there's a whole plethora of things that added up to lots and lots of empty condos.
1: Yeah.
7: I got to admit, I'm experiencing a certain level of schizophrenia here because I have a clear memory of a few months ago of David Eby and Prime Minister Mark Carney coming out and saying we got to bail out these developers and buy a ton of these things and turn them over to deserving British Columbians.
1: Yeah.
7: So, like, what happened? Who drove? Wow. I mean, this is a big switch. I mean, I'm trying to rationalize this one. It's wild.
1: Well, maybe you can walk and chew gum at the same time. Maybe he could do both, right? Like, maybe he could buy up thousands of condos, turn them into affordable housing, and then force these developers to sell the rest of them by threatening them with a 2% tax. Does this make sense to you? Yeah, go ahead.
7: He could, but here's the problem. So we have a wide variety of condo product. Both ends of it are pretty bad. So we've got micro condos, dog creek condos where people really, they're only good for rental because they're so small and people don't want to live in them. So, okay. So what is the premier proposing? That we'll tax the heck out of the developers so they can sell them to more landlords. Like, I'm just trying to scratch my head on that one. And then the other condos that are empty are really luxury units in some of the most prime buildings in the city where they're very, very expensive. And you'd have to tax them 50% to convince them to force a sale because it's just unmanageably, they're just too expensive. So I'm just trying to fathom this.
1: Yeah, I'm wondering about that too. Like a 2% tax, would that be enough leverage to force a developer to cut the prices of these condos, maybe take a loss on a condo that's sitting empty right now because they don't want to pay a 2% tax? Like, does that make sense? I'm just wondering if maybe this is just more of a tax grab, a revenue grab by government than it is a legitimate tool to try and force the sale of these condos. But what do you think?
7: It's a definite tax grab, but it's also a great election promise. It's all, you know, like nothing helps an NDP premier like saying he's going to eat the rich or bad developers. I mean, that's very, very helpful. But, like, let's face it. I mean, it's like a $1.9 million condo. What price do you have to drop it to before a person can afford it? I mean, it's a very small clientele to start with. And the other crazy part is the developers are trying to sell them. They really and truly want to sell them, except like any other product in the world, you start to get down to the point where it's below your cost. Now, don't get me wrong. I'm no fan of developers. I'm not, you know, Bob Rennie and I aren't going out for a drink anytime. But like I'm saying that there is some factual limits here, particularly for those units that there's really no market for right now. If they're extremely expensive in luxury buildings, like I don't know how you force people to buy those or how you drop the price far enough.
1: Do you think the government should just stay out of this? Like you mentioned earlier that David Eby had earlier promised a bailout of these developers by buying all the condos. The government would buy the condos, turn them into affordable housing for people. I guess that's still the plan. Now he's threatening them with taxes to force them to lower their prices. There's like a lot of government intervention he's talking about here in this market. Do you think the government should just stay out of it?
7: Well, I'm a small government person. I mean, I go along with Reagan. The most dangerous phrase in the world is a guy comes up into your office and says, "Here, I'm from the government. And I'm here to help." I mean, that is the most scary phrase. But at the end of the day, the government is so schizophrenic. Like, we're gonna bail them out. We're gonna sell them to worthy British Columbians. Oh, now we're gonna tax them into the ground so that they have to sell at a very low price and lose money. It is literally the definition of interference.
1: Ron, thanks for coming on to talk about this one today.
7: Thank you.
1: All right, that is Ron Butler, butlermortgage.ca, the website. Follow him on social media. He is everywhere on Twitter, Instagram, TikTok, everywhere else too.
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30: A word of caution to people thinking about getting an e-bike. It's great to get an e-bike. It's environmentally conscious. It is going to save you money, probably. You might need it because you don't have a driver's license. But don't just go to a store and buy something that somebody says is an e-bike. Do the actual research and probably consult with a lawyer before you actually pick a device.
1: Yeah, maybe consult with a lawyer about your e-bike purchase. Is your e-bike actually a motorized vehicle under the law of British Columbia? I mean, it may be an electric bike in your mind, or maybe it was sold to you as an e-bike, but not all e-bikes are the same legally. Now, how do you know if the electric bike you're thinking of purchasing is an e-bike that you can ride without insurance, without a license, or do you need to get licensed and insured depending on the vehicle that you're looking at? All right, important question. No, for sure. These things are becoming so popular. Kyla Lee is my guest. You just heard Kyla's voice there. Traffic lawyer, Acumen Law. Follow Kyla on social media at Kyla Lee Lawyer on TikTok. You just heard her latest TikTok video there. 120,000 followers, 2.5 million likes on TikTok. Kyla, thanks for coming on today.
31: Thank you for having me.
1: You're very welcome. Okay. E-bikes. So let's get into this now. So let's make this real simple. What does the BC law, the law of the land here, actually say about e-bikes? What's an e-bike and what's another vehicle that requires you to get licensed and insured?
30: The best way to sort of think about the distinction is an e-bike is a motor-assisted cycle. So the pedaling does the work. The motor assists the rider in the pedaling, but all of the work is actually done with the legs of the rider, whereas with the ones that would require a license or insurance, they're ones where you don't need to be pedaling, and instead the motor is going to be able to propel you without any input from you in terms of the use of the pedals.
1: Right. So that's the key distinction right there. You have to have pedals, right, on the bike, on your e-bike, in order for it to qualify as an e-bike.
30: Yes, or a hand crank. But there's also all sorts of other really specific requirements, like maximum power outputs for the motor. It can't have a combustion engine. There's requirements for minimum wheel diameter and requirements for the braking system. And that's where people run into problems. They go to the store, they buy something that has pedals attached, and they think that's enough to get around the requirement for a license or insurance.
1: What about the maximum speed on these things? There's limits on that too, isn't there?
30: Yes, they are speed rated to 30 kilometers per hour, so you cannot go faster than that. And if they're capable of going faster than that, other than by your regular ordinary pedaling without the assistance of the motor, then they're not legal for use.
1: Okay, so let's say you've got a legit e-bike. It's got pedals on it. It's not a high-powered, souped-up, basically electric motorcycle or dirt bike in some cases. And so this is an e-bike under the law. That means you don't need a license. And you do not need insurance, correct?
30: That's correct.
1: Okay, that's what people want. This is what most people want, to save money, right?
30: People want to save money, but there are also people, you know, they lose their driver's licenses for various reasons, and they get an e-bike to get around to try and offset the impact of the driving prohibition.
1: Right, okay, so let's talk about the requirements now if you have this other category of a bike, an e-bike, which is actually, I guess it would be considered a motor vehicle under the law, right?
30: Yes. Anything that isn't an e-bike would constitute a motor vehicle. And then depending on, again, a bunch of very specific specifications about the motor, it might constitute a motorcycle or it might just be a regular old motor vehicle.
1: Okay. Now, when you pass that threshold, you've now purchased an electric bike. Maybe you thought it was an e-bike. It's actually a motor vehicle under the law. You must have insurance. You must have a license, right? Is it easy to get insurance for these things?
30: You cannot get insurance for them. And that's where people fall into a trap, is they get these devices. The people at the store tell them that this is lawful to ride without a license or insurance. But in fact, you do have to have them. And ICBC doesn't sell insurance for these types of vehicles.
1: Okay, so is this where people can get into trouble, right? Like, do police officers stop these vehicles quite often, write up people a ticket?
30: Oh, all the time. I get calls every week from people who've received tickets because they thought what they were riding constituted an e-bike.
1: Okay, what is the penalty for that? If you're riding and it's not an e-bike under the law, it's a motor vehicle, you've got no license, no insurance, how much trouble are you in?
30: So a $276 fine and 3 penalty points for riding without a license, plus a $598 fine but no points for riding without insurance. And if you're prohibited from driving, you could technically also be charged with driving while prohibited, which could bring up to a year-long driving prohibition for a first offense or even jail time for subsequent offenses.
1: Okay, well, I think that's important to get this right for sure. Kyla Lee is my guest, Acumen Law. When does your e-bike become a motor vehicle under the law? Do you need license? Do you need insurance? Are some retailers getting this wrong? Like, if I go into a store to purchase an e-bike, am I going to get the straight, honest goods from the guy selling it to me? That, you know, if he tells me, oh, don't worry, you don't need a license, you don't need insurance for this thing, but maybe you do.
30: Yeah, I mean, you're probably not going to get the best legal advice from a person whose main business interest is selling you the product. I don't intend to suggest that anybody's doing it maliciously, but there's so much confusion out there about these laws that people get misinformed and they go to the store trusting that the person in the store is going to have the accurate information when they've been misinformed by all of the confusing information out there.
1: Okay, so what do you recommend people? They do the research, like you said, right?
30: Yes, I would recommend before purchasing anything, make sure you get all of the details about the specifications. Go to the BC government website or contact a lawyer and ask if it meets the requirements for an e-bike or whether it's something that would require a license or insurance.
1: What about modifications on these things? Like, I've heard people say this as well. Like, if someone might buy a perfectly legal e-bike and then modify it, remove the speed limiter or somehow increase the power of these or the speed of these things. Is that happening?
30: That's happening to some extent. What I see more is people who are removing the pedals. They're no longer required to pedal. They're modifying it. So it's basically a motorcycle. That's the most common modification that I see. And as soon as you do that, it's no longer an e-bike because it's not about what it was when it was manufactured. It's what it is when you're operating it.
1: Okay. So if you remove the pedals, you are now no longer street legal.
30: That's correct.
1: Right. Okay. What about where you can drive these things, ride these things? Do you have to stay in the bike lane?
30: Yes. So you can ride them in a bike lane, or if there's no bike lane, where you would ordinarily ride a bicycle, you cannot ride them on the sidewalk. And obviously if you're riding them in traffic, you need to keep as far right as practicable, pursuant to the same provisions that apply to all cyclists in the Motor Vehicle Act.
1: What about all these other electric vehicles we see on the road right now? I mean, everyone's seen the e-scooters. I think we've just had the biggest summer of e-scooters everywhere. They're everywhere. The electric bikes we've been discussing. I see a lot more of the electric unicycles around these days. And there's such a confusing patchwork of laws, rules, and regulations on this, including across Metro Vancouver. You might have some neighboring municipalities where an e-scooter is legal on one side of the street and it's illegal on the other. It is quite confusing. What do you think of that?
30: It's very confusing. And the government's running this e-scooter pilot project, but it excludes other types of light mobility devices like electric skateboards or electric unicycles. And people think because there's a pilot project for one type of device, anything that's similar to that should qualify. But the government came up with these rules after a lot of consideration about various safety features and looking at what happened in other jurisdictions that had legalized them. So that's why it's only e-scooters. But because that isn't clearly explained to the public, they don't have the ability to actually to distinguish when they're out there shopping for their little light transportation device.
1: Steve in Surrey. Hi, Steve. Go ahead.
0: Good morning to both of you. Just a quick question for Kyla. I'll quickly mention I was riding my street motorcycle in Gibson's on Sunday, and an off-road electric motocross bike passed me. I was doing 60 kilometers an hour. He passed me on the left. And so that's the status of that situation. A quick question for Kyla regarding the, I would suggest, mandatory off-road license plates and insurance that you have to acquire for any off-road electric or gasoline motorcycle to ride in the province's forest service roads. I've seen them on a lot of motocross bikes with gas engines, but never on an electric motorcycle.
1: Okay. Kyla, your thoughts?
30: Yeah, I mean, I've long been an advocate for expanding the insurance that's available to people and also insuring people who are on bicycles, even just like a $25 a year insurance package or something, because people do get injured. And now with the prevalence of these electric devices that can go a lot faster, making sure that there are insurance packages available is better for everybody in the long run.
1: Carrie in Surrey. Hi, Carrie. Go ahead.
3: Able senior in Surrey. I have an e-bike. I tow a little trailer with it. I use it for my grocery shopping. I go to the liquor store. I go to Safeway. All these things with it. And I wear a helmet. I'm always in the bike lane. And I get passed. Mine does 28 kilometers an hour. I get passed by young kids, no helmets, on the sidewalk with these e-scooters and unicycles continually. And I get passed by police officers at the same time in cars doing nothing.
1: Thank you, Carrie, for your call. And I'm glad you're following all the rules and regulations. And it sounds like it's worked out great for you. Okay, Kyla, here's a guy who's following all the rules, all right? But there's rule breakers passing him all the time. What do you think?
30: It's really disappointing to see that there are these rule breakers passing him, especially when police are around. I know that police are putting more effort into enforcing these rules, but there's just so many people on these devices now that it's a bit like you can't catch everybody because there's too many out there to get.
1: Carol and Langley. Hi, Carol. Go ahead.
4: Hi there. I was just wondering, we all know it's confusing and retailers aren't supposed to sell what they're not supposed to sell. Why can't we get a list between the lawyers, ICBC, the police, retailers, and get a list, you know, put it on the paper, put it out, you know, everywhere so that, you know, you can't say, oh, I didn't know, you know, that's just so basic.
1: Thank you, Carol. Well, I guess, Kyla, for your thoughts, but I guess this can get complicated because there's so many different makes and models of these things for sale out there, right? But your thoughts?
30: Yes, it would get complicated, especially because there's new devices entering the market at all times. And if the list is created by government, there's also, you know, concerns about the government recommending one brand or model over another and competition. So I think the government would not want to engage in that just to protect themselves from any types of accusations of favoritism.
1: Grant in Vancouver. Hi, Grant. Go ahead.
5: Hi, good morning. How are you doing?
1: Good. Go ahead.
5: Good, yeah. Yeah, the city of Vancouver, of course, has gone into business with Lime e-scooters. There's a number of bylaws in place that are not enforced at all. Vancouver police are on record as saying it's not a priority to enforce any of these bylaws. Lime claims to have a monitoring program in place, yet they are unable to stop underage riders and riders without helmets. You can go by any docking station in the city and see that the majority of Lime scooters for rent, in fact, don't even have a helmet available, which is a provincial law. So clearly, you know, it's just going around and around in circle. I've contacted Lime and the city of Vancouver, and all they put out is platitudes towards that. Obviously, profit over public safety is where their attention is.
1: Thank you, Grant, for that. You know, your heart breaks when you hear stories of people who have been seriously injured on an e-scooter if they're not wearing a helmet. We've had catastrophic injuries and worse. We've had fatalities in Vancouver. But I have 30 seconds left here. Kyla, your thoughts?
30: I think that's one of the things that's going to be considered ultimately when the pilot program comes up for review is how much compliance there was and how much these companies like Lime could do to ensure that people were complying.
1: Kyla, thank you for coming on to talk about this today.
30: Thanks for having me.
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22: This is Global News. I'm Jacob New. Elections BC has put out the official list of registered candidates in the upcoming provincial election. But as Angela Jung reports, several parties say they ran into issues preventing them from running fuller slates.
23: In total, the Conservative Party of BC has someone running in all 93 electoral districts. The NDP, short by one, with 92. The Greens, surging with 73 candidates, Centre BC with 35, and One BC with 33. But the leaders of the two newer parties say they had a few more people wanting to submit applications, but faced technical glitches. Leader of Centre BC, Eleanor Sturco.
24: I think that it's really disappointing to know that so many of our candidates and even candidates from other parties actually struggled. It shouldn't be super challenging for people to be able to make their submissions.
23: Elections BC says it recommended everyone start their applications early. One BC leader, Dallas Brody.
25: I agree with them that people should have tried to do it as early as they can, but you know, that's not always realistic in a circumstances like this. I don't think anybody was deliberately procrastinating.
23: The NDP says one of its candidates also had paperwork issues. Elections BC says in total, 17 people's applications were rejected, representing 5% of the submissions. Angela Jung, Global News.
22: Questions are being raised about how the provincial government has managed during an election campaign to keep a Sunshine Coast mill operating while another in the central interior is still slated for closure. Daria Zargar has more.
26: Domtar secured government funding to save its Howe Sound location. The new agreement is igniting scrutiny from Prince George officials who say the province is playing favorites. Councillor Brian Skakken with the City of Prince George.
27: This seems like a real political move. You know, with the election going on and everything and a NDP stronghold where that mill's located, I think it's a tough issue.
26: Here's BC NDP leader David Eby speaking in Comox.
31: It's simply incorrect. Every step that could be taken to preserve jobs, we've been there. We've supported, I did multiple announcements at that Canfor mill in Prince George about how we were putting significant investments in to support the economics of that mill.
26: Canfor's mill, which employs around 300 people, announced in July it was permanently closing. The union representing forestry workers there says negotiations have been more difficult. Unifor Western Regional Director Gavin McGarrigle.
32: No, I don't think it's got anything to do with the election. Like I said, this has been going on for months. We've been calling out this crisis in the forestry sector for well over 2 or 3 years. In fact, we've been facing tariffs for almost 30 years.
26: Whatever the solution is, unions representing employees are calling on the province to help preserve jobs before the sector runs out of time. Darius Zargar, Global News.
22: According to the BC Council of Forest Industries, 21 lumber mills have closed since 2023. 4 pulp mills have either closed or curtailed in the last 9 months. And the U.S. Coast Guard says it has suspended the search for 6 people, including 4 Canadians, aboard a missing aircraft off the coast of Nantucket. Rear Admiral Matthew Lake says that suspending the search is not an easy decision. The Coast Guard had been scouring the area after finding a debris field that it confirmed was from the missing Canadian Air ambulance. It disappeared while flying from Bermuda to Boston Saturday morning. A pilot had reported electrical trouble and declared an emergency before contact was lost. From the Global News Desk, I'm Jacob New.
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0: 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My name is Dunner. Thanks for joining us today on the Curious Cast Podcast Spotlight. 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
1: On a warm night, under a late June moon, you're one of a small group staying overnight in one of Canada's most important national landmarks. The day had already been an eventful one. You were one of the lucky ones and were chosen to fire one of the cannons that line the walls of this fortified town while dressed like a French artilleryman. Then you had dinner in the courtyard of the governor's palace, a savory stew you cooked up yourself over an open fire. And now you retire into your quarters, guided by candlelight. A sudden fog rolls in, making your path difficult to navigate. Through the mist, you see a costumed Swiss Army officer as the shrill notes of a fife is heard, followed by the staccato beats of a drum. The sound gets louder, and you feel like you're in the middle of a battlefield. You quicken your pace to your room and to safety. When you get there, you share your experience with the other visitors. Their shocked faces are reflected back at you. Your spine tingles when they inform you that there had been no battle reenactment on the schedule, and that the last time that anyone had been dressed as a Swiss officer was over 300 years ago. I'm Nadine Bailey, and this is Haunted Canada. Join me as we walk through what was once one of the largest French fortified towns in North America, the Fortress of Louisbourg. Originally founded in 1713 on the rugged coastline of Cape Breton, Nova Scotia, sits the Fortress of Louisbourg. To get there today, you would have to navigate winding roads that hug the shore and present views of cliffs, expansive seascapes, and even bald eagles soaring through the skies. It's nothing short of cinematic. The fortress was named after Louis XIV of France. It became one of the most extensive and expensive European fortifications constructed in North America, and for good reason. The harbor was well protected and would remain ice-free so it became a winter port for French naval forces on the Atlantic seaboard. The French had arrived in the area after giving up Acadia and Newfoundland to the British. If you know your history, you'll know that this came under the terms of the Treaty of Utrecht, which ended the War of the Spanish Succession. France was on the path towards the revolution, and its power was dwindling. Their only remaining colonies in what is now Atlantic Canada were the islands of Cape Breton and Prince Edward, which were then called the Isle Royale and Isle Saint-Jean. Remember, at this time, Canada didn't even exist. So these islands helped fuel the lucrative cod fishery off the Grand Banks for the French.

3 years later, when the War of Austria Succession ended, the town and settlement along the harbor shore began to thrive once more on account of cod fishing, which was caught, salted, and laid on stages to drive along the beaches of Louisbourg. The thriving town was a hub of commerce and trade, as manufactured goods and materials were imported from France, Quebec, the West Indies, and New England. Although the town was fortified, it did have a major weakness that left it weak in case of an onslaught. Mainly its location on low-lying ground and its defenses directed towards sea-based assaults. This provided the British excellent locations for their forces to mount attacks and surround the fortress, cutting off essential supplies, compelling those inside to surrender. As I mentioned, the first attack came in 1745, following a declaration of war from Britain and France. In 1758, Louisbourg was besieged a second time by 13,100 troops who were supported by 14,000 crew members aboard 150 ships. The British Army captured the fortress in 7 weeks as part of the Seven Years' War. Determined that Louisbourg would never become a French base again, the British demolished the fortress walls. The British continued to have a garrison in Louisbourg until 1768, but abandoned the site in 1785. As you can imagine, all this conflict was not without bloodshed. Although today, Cape Breton is often described as mini Scotland, with deep Gaelic cultural roots and traditions, including the Scottish Gaelic language, which is still spoken. The Fortress of Louisbourg once was a symbol of power and strategic advantage, now stands as a haunting reminder of its tumultuous past. It is a place steeped in history, forged in tragedy, with spectral whispers echoing behind its stone walls. History buffs and paranormal enthusiasts may visit, and if brave enough, stay overnight in what is actually a reconstruction of the fortress and the town, and is the largest in North America. It is also the site of bloody battles, devastating diseases, murders, execution, grisly crimes, and dark history. Over the centuries, many souls have perished and been buried in the unmarked graves surrounding the fortress. Whispers of the past linger in every shadowy corner, and it's believed that there are dozens of ghostly apparitions and restless spirits still roaming throughout the fortress to this day. The first location I'm taking you to is a lighthouse. This is where you can admire the natural beauty of the Atlantic Ocean and gaze upon the red and white beacons that watches over the bay. Lighthouse Point is the site of the first lighthouse in Canada, which was built in 1734, and it looks out over the Louisbourg Harbor. It is the fourth one built on the site and is nearly 100 years old. Pause for a moment to smell the salty air, watch for fishing boats, and listen to the sounds of the waves crashing. Or is it the thunder of the cannons echoing from the past? If you're looking to interact with history, this is a great place to start, because there are rumors that a ghostly keeper is said to wander the desolate path between the lighthouse and the fortress. He's been seen outside, clutching a lantern that flickers with an otherworldly light. When tempests rage and the heavens weep, a mournful wail rises above the tumult and sends shivers down the spines of those who dare to draw near. Next, we'll head to the Fortress of Louisbourg and its fortified city, where the most common documented sightings have been of phantom soldiers dressed in full uniform, walking throughout the grounds. Employees and visitors alike have seen soldiers marching in formation and preparing their muskets for battle. Visitors have mistaken these ghosts for local actors reenacting battles from long ago.

When they mention the incident to the staff, they're told that nobody's walking around in costume that day. The Fenton soldiers can be heard performing drills and marching late in the evening when the site is closed to the public. They move with purpose as their ghostly cadence echoes across the fields, their ghostly muskets gleaming in the moonlight as they're doomed to reenact battles long forgotten.

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0: 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So every single week on the show, you'll get two featured episodes. 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
6: Mark was an employee at the fortress for many years, and he remembers clearly what happened at the end of one of his evening shifts. Once every last tourist had departed, he began doing the nightly checks. He went into one of the houses. As he walked through the second floor, he looked out the window and across the street. In the opposite building, he noticed a strange face in the window. He waved at the person, but his friendly greeting went unanswered. Confused at the lack of response, Mark wrapped up his duties and left. But he always remembered the face and the weird feeling he got from the interaction. Many years later, while Mark was doing some research online, he stumbled upon an image that sent chills down his spine. On the screen was the image of a French soldier from the 17th century, and he remembered the unanswered wave from the fortress of Louisbourg. The figure he saw could be one of the most well-known spirits that patrols the grounds near the King's Bastion. Before you cross the drawbridge and pass beneath the royal coat of arms, you'll find the King's Bastion. Listen for the bell ringing the hours from the slim tower. The clock below of it only has 1 hour hand. It's not the only wonky thing you'll see as you follow the long lines of the stone to either end, where the symmetry is broken as the right end of the roof doesn't match the left. For centuries, this defect has been here, as well as roof slats that were fire-resistant but leaky, its mortars, beams, and floors prone to crack or rot, and its fireplaces drafty and smoking. One governor pleaded for new barricades. Another commandeered the engineer's house, but the barricades survived as long as the town did. This is where, on foggy nights, visitors and staff alike have reported seeing the lonely soldier from years ago. He's often described as sorrowful and wearing a worn uniform marked with signs of a battle. At dusk, another frequently reported spirit is also known as the White Lady. Many have been terrified when walking through the grounds and stumbled upon a lady in a long flowing dress. Those who work at the fortress take extra care not to look at the windows of the officers' corridors and along the ramparts, her ethereal form a beacon of lost love and eternal longing. According to legend, the specter is the wife of an officer who died at the fortress, and she is still searching for her husband. Another version says that she found out that her husband had died in the battle, and her grief has trapped her in the plane as she looks for his body. Some reports have said that the temperature drops around her suddenly, and that occasionally a wailing can be heard. The thing is, the White Lady isn't the only woman forever trapped inside the fortress. Within the musty confines of the historical buildings, a ghostly nurse is said to wander, her mournful gaze fixed on unseen horrors of days long past. Across the centuries, her presence lingers, a silent sentinel of sorrow and despair. She experiences the same behavior as the White Lady, so it's unclear if these two are separate entities. Many women's souls appear to be tethered to this earthly plane and trapped within the fortress. Staff have encountered a victim of one of the many diseases that killed hundreds at the fortress in the 17th century in the officers' quarters. And they know her by the fragrance she leaves behind. Often they walk by and see someone in the window, and when they enter, there's no one there. The only thing left behind is a distinct smell of flowers, an ethereal perfume from the other side of the veil. But flowers are the only aromas that linger from the undead. If you visit and smell the warm scent of fresh bread wasping through the air, as you enter the old stone and wooden building where the bakery used to be, you can sometimes see out of the corner of your eye a woman in an apron. She's the baker and can be seen brushing what seems to be flour off her apron onto the floor. But know that if you encounter her, she doesn't take too kindly to strangers. Those who have seen her have felt unwelcomed, and then they have felt her shove them. She's also known to move objects around the room and even go as far as throwing things at visitors. So heed my warning and be extra careful around the bakery. As you wander around the fortress, be on the lookout for the soul of a condemned woman who was charged with being a spy. She was hanged within the fortress walls and still walks the path through the gallows to her untimely death, a spectral noose forever dangling from her neck. Then there's a chilling sight of Madame du Haget. She's the phantom dressed in the 18th century attire who cradles her unborn infant in her arms. Legend has it, she's bound to the fortress by the anguish of countless stillbirths.
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6: 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The well-preserved 19th century village makes you feel like walking through history and is a great place to enjoy quaint restaurants and shops, experience world-class theater, and explore local vineyards. After checking in, you take a stroll to the shore where you can see the breathtaking views of the Niagara River, and the United States feels close enough to swim to. After a lengthy day of taking in the sights, you are looking forward to a peaceful evening. You don't know it yet, but rest won't come easy. You walk through the hotel lobby and are impressed by the dark wooden paneling framing large stained glass windows. As you walk down the hallway to your room, you sense a shift and try to shake the sense of dread creeping in. You enter room 207 and are greeted by beautiful antique furniture and oil paintings adorning the walls. As you climb into the fluffy queen bed, you suddenly hear a strange sound. In the darkness, water reverberates across the room, and it seems to be coming from the bathroom. You turn on the lamp and get out of bed when you notice steam filling the room. The shower is on, and hot water fills the tub. Shocked that the luxurious hotel has such bad plumbing, you reach to turn off the water when you're stopped dead in your tracks by an icy cold hand on your shoulder. Your stomach drops. You turn around, and there's no one there. But you know you're not alone. I'm Nadine Bailey, and this is Haunted Canada. Join me as we check into the Prince of Wales Hotel, one of the most haunted hotels in Niagara-on-the-Lake, because not all the guests have checked out. On the shore where the Niagara River meets Lake Ontario lies the historic town of Niagara-on-the-Lake. Warm terracotta-colored brick buildings line the streets and harken to the days long gone by. This is an area steeped in history and bloodshed. Niagara-on-the-Lake is the only town in the country that has a Lord Mayor, and it was the first capital of what was once Upper Canada. It also has plenty of ghostly tales from when the Americans pushed British troops back, then lit a match. To escape, town folk had to run into the cold of a December 1813 night. But today's story doesn't revolve around historical battles from the War of 1812, because the town is now known for the Shaw Festival, and a great place to stay as you bike to the many nearby vineyards. And there's no better accommodations than the ones at the southeast corner of King and Picton Street. That's where you'll find the three-story, 110-room Prince of Wales Hotel with its distinct mansard roof. Originally built in 1864 by William Long, it was known as the Long's Hotel and was just a regular stopover. 17 years later, it was rebuilt and expanded in 1881 on the same property. Unfortunately, in the 1890s, William Long had an accident caused by runaway horses. Under stress of a slow recovery, he sold the hotel to a man by the name of Patrick O'Neill, who renamed it Niagara House. Back then, a stay only cost $6 a night, compared to the current charge of $220 to over $500 a night. Over the years, the hotel was extended and had several more name changes, and eventually received its current moniker in 1901 in honor of the royal tour by the Duke and Duchess of Cornwall and York, the future King George V and Queen Mary, grandparents of Queen Elizabeth II. Now for a bit of royal history. On November 9, 1901, George, whose title was Duke of Cornwall and York, became Prince of Wales and Earl of Chester to prepare him for his future role as king. He became King George V on May 6, 1910, when Edward VII died. His son, King Edward VIII, took over the throne in 1936, and then he famously abdicated the throne on the evening of December 11, 1936, to marry an American divorcee named Wallace Simpson. His brother took over and became King George VI. If you've seen the movie The King's Speech, you'll know that he reluctantly took over the throne with his wife, Queen Elizabeth, the Queen Mother by his side, along with her two children, Princess Elizabeth, who became Queen, and Princess Margaret. Now, back to the story, and the Prince of Wales Hotel in Niagara-on-the-Lake, which over the years became known, for lack of a better word, a dive, when the Wines family purchased the property in 1975. That's when the Prince of Wales Hotel started anew. They extensively refurbished it, expanding down King Street and down Pictou to include what is now called the South Wing, the studio, and the court buildings. But the most peculiar room in the Heritage Building is room 207, and that's where we'll head next.
0: We've got a whole lot more in store, and we'll be back right after these on the Curious Cast Podcast Spotlight.

0: Crime is down, but street disorder remains, driven by failed provincial drug policies. Your yes vote on the plebiscite brings real change. It gives police a faster, more effective tool to seize open-air hard drugs without the lengthy criminal process, keeping drugs out of playgrounds and public spaces. And it sends the province a clear message. We need secure treatment for people in crisis. A yes vote is the first step, but without an ABC government, no one will deliver it. Let's make Vancouver safer together.
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19: Visiting room 207 is not possible unless you bravely decide to stay and book in advance. It is one of the most popular rooms in the beautiful hotel for reasons I'm about to share. The story behind this room goes back before the hotel was built to a wooden house that once stood in this location. I have to confess, I told you earlier that this wasn't a War of 1812 story, but it kind of is, because to know what happens in room 207, you have to know the story of Molly Maguire. And for that, we have to travel back to a time when Canada was a British colony. At the time, the United States and Great Britain were in conflict over land, and as a colony, Canada was swept up in a war and invaded several times by the Americans. The Peace Treaty of Ghent in 1814 ended the war, which was fought across Upper Canada, Lower Canada, on the Great Lakes and the Atlantic, and in the United States. Things largely returned to the status, but in the process, countless soldiers died, along with many innocent civilians, including women and children. During one American invasion, a soldier searching a wooden house in Niagara-on-the-Lake stumbled upon a figure standing tall, watching his comrades through a window. Without a second thought, and unable to see the face, the soldier charged at the tall figure and swiftly pierced who he believed to be his adversary with a bayonet. Meanwhile, that same night, Molly Maguire was at home, nervously awaiting her husband's return. She was a new bride who had just recently married the love of her life. Her husband was on patrol, so Molly paced back and forth while keeping a watchful eye for any signs of her husband. Little did she know that at that very moment, a young American soldier was creeping nearby looking for enemy soldiers. As Molly stood at the window, she was pierced in the stomach by the soldier and fell to the floor, bleeding. Instead of a happy reunion, Molly Maguire found her untimely death on the wooden floor in what today is room 207. The beautifully appointed room is found at the end of a long hallway. As soon as you open the creaking door, you walk into a quaint and cozy room with a table on your left that is illuminated by the soft glow of a Tiffany-style lamp. In front of you is the four-poster bed that is so high you need steps to get into the soft, fluffy comforter waiting to envelop you for a night's rest. But as you lie down, you will be unnerved by what's directly in front of you. On the wall is a picture of a young Prince Edward holding a small white dog. His expression is hauntingly lifelike. Their piercing eyes seem to follow your every move. But this painting isn't the only unnerving thing in room 207. At night, footsteps echo and reverberate as if an unseen presence is pacing relentlessly, as if forever awaiting a beloved's return. Guests and staff have seen a vision in a flowing white gown in the lobby and have followed it to this room, where they have felt her presence and have seen something that evaporates in the blink of an eye. And things have been known to disappear. Those who have been brave enough to stay overnight have experienced lights going on and off, have had items move or vanish. And then there are the ones that have experienced a strange sound that often drowns out the nightly silence. Icy tentacles will wrap around their chest as they strain to hear over their own deafening heartbeat. Slowly, they realize it's the sound of running water coming from the bathroom, as if the shower is in full flow. As they approach the bathroom, steam swirls as the air is thick with humidity. It makes it difficult to see, and as they tremble to reach out for the shower handle, the rush of the water abruptly stops. Then they feel a cold, clammy grip on their shoulder that jolts them into spinning around, only to find an empty bathroom and the certainty that they're not alone. A lucky or unlucky few have reported seeing the reflection of a woman in the bathroom mirror, but when they take a second glance, she's gone. Guests who have managed to fall asleep in room 207 have woken up in the morning to find all the lights on and have woken to the sounds of someone walking around the bedroom as they slept. Most believe that it's Molly Maguire, who is forever waiting for her husband's return. But it turns out that there are conflicting reports as to who resides in room 207. Another persistent tale that often emerges is that of a mischievous spirit that disrupts guests' sleep with flickering lights and chilling touches is that of Captain Swayze, a 19th century soldier who was supposedly stabbed by an enemy before he could return to his lover. His ghost is believed to still haunt the room in an endless search for his betrothed, and he's not the only specter that roams the halls of the Prince of Wales Hotel. With over 200 years of secrets, tragedies, and mysteries behind its walls, the hotel has more than one visitor who will never check out. The Lady in Black, as she's popularly known, is said to be one of the regular apparitions of the hotel. She's reported to be a woman, typically spotted in a Victorian-era mourning attire, pacing anxiously throughout the hallways, possibly still waiting for the return of a long-lost love. Hotel guests have claimed to see her presence reflected in mirrors and her dark silhouette on the windows at night. There's also been reports of phantom parties that included distant music, voices, and laughter heard echoing from empty ballrooms. And this has been described by many employees and guests and has been reported to the hotel management, believing it to be real and not paranormal. Only when management investigates, they find nothing. Then there's the grim story of Hugh Hutchinson, and for his story, we travel back to just after the hotel opened its doors. As detailed in the local newspaper, The Times, Hugh Hutchinson was a 63-year-old retired farmer who had been boarding in what was then the Long Hotel for 15 years. The article stated that Hugh Hutchinson was, quote, had long been filled with fits of illness, but in the last 3 or 4 days was in a particular melancholy spirits. Part of Hugh Hutchinson's depression may have been linked to the possibility of being in trouble with the law because he had been illegally exporting deer to the U.S. and was fearful of being arrested and going to jail. On the afternoon of Tuesday, December 12, 1895, Hutchinson had approached numerous people to borrow a gun, but had been unsuccessful. By late afternoon, somewhere between 3 and 4 p.m., Hutchinson went to the blacksmith shop just down the road from the hotel and asked for a shotgun because he said that there were some cats in the barn and that he needed to get rid of them as they were bothering him at night. The shop owner really didn't think too much of it and handed Hugh a loaded rifle. Time went by and Hutchinson never returned, and the blacksmith got a bit worried. So he went down to the barn across the street from what is now the Prince of Wales Hotel to check. When he entered, the smell of gunpowder signaled to him that something bad had happened. He entered one of the stalls and found Hutchinson's lifeless body on the floor. Beside him was a blacksmith's rifle. Since then, visitors are smart to beware of Hugh Hutchinson and his screeching cats, especially on Halloween.
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35: From the National Newsroom of the Canadian Press, I'm John Kennedy. The U.S. Coast Guard has announced it is suspending the search for six passengers, including four Canadians, that were aboard a missing medical transport aircraft off the coast of Nantucket. Rear Admiral Matthew Lake says the decision to suspend the search is not an easy one to have made. Crews searched over 7,300 square kilometers for the six people, with debris located about 32 kilometers offshore. Air traffic control had heard the pilot report electrical problems with the aircraft and declare an emergency before contact was lost. Quebec party leaders made their final appeals with voters as they're set to choose the province's next government tomorrow. PQ leader Paul St-Pierre Plamondon and his party says they would bring change after 8 years of CAQ rule while promising action on homelessness, taxes, and community services. CAQ leader Christine Frechette warned that the PQ government would bring years of political and economic uncertainty by pursuing a sovereignty referendum. Liberal leader Charles Millard urged Federalist voters to support his candidates, while Conservative leader Éric Duhaime sought at least 12 seats, and Quebec Solidaire appealed to progressives and sovereignists. Russian officials say they're trying to prevent a new infectious disease outbreak following reports of a lab worker's death. ABC's Marcus Moore says details on the exact disease are sparse, but officials are working to keep the situation stable.
0: In response to the situation, there was an emergency meeting of the country's top health officials. We know that a number of people who came in contact with the infected person have been under medical observation. Authorities saying they've shown no symptoms and no other infections have been reported. Health officials trying to allay any fears in the community and are saying the situation is stable.
35: A State Department spokesperson says they are monitoring the situation closely with the CDC and other interagency partners. There's outrage in Japan after a U.S. Marine was arrested on suspicion of killing and robbing a Japanese woman in Okinawa. ABC's Lama Hassan is at the foreign desk with the story.
2: The murder investigation igniting a scathing response. The Prime Minister Sanae Takaichi posting on social media saying, "The occurrence of such an extremely brutal and heinous incident is a matter of profound regret, and as the government of Japan, we have lodged a strong protest with the U.S. side." The U.S. ambassador summoned by the foreign ministry and confirming they are fully cooperating with the Japanese government and local police.
35: Devin Ballard allegedly killed a 39-year-old woman at a hotel in Okinawa this weekend. On the cusp of the studio's merger with Paramount, Warner Brothers' Digger has flopped in its opening weekend, handing Tom Cruise one of the worst debuts of his career. Alejandro G. Iñárritu's critically panned satire grossed a paltry $8 million domestically and serves as a bitter final note for Warner Brothers as a standalone studio. This is the Canadian Press. In sports, Jackson Churio hit a two-run single off hard-throwing Mason Miller with two outs in the ninth inning, and the Milwaukee Brewers rallied past the San Diego Padres for a 4-3 victory for a 2-0 NL Division Series lead. Churio lined a 101.3-mile-per-hour fastball up the middle and into center field as two runs scored. Brock Purdy threw two touchdown passes, and Christian McCaffrey ran for a score, leading to undefeated San Francisco 49ers getting a 24-14 victory over the Denver Broncos. Both teams struggled to generate some offense, but the 49ers took advantage of a fumbled punt returned by Marvin Mims Jr. to set up a short touchdown drive in the third quarter, putting them ahead for good. The Minnesota Vikings stay undefeated with more dominance by their defense, sidestepping their early passing problems and securing a 15-10 victory over the winless Miami Dolphins. From the Canadian Press, I'm John Kennedy.
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4: Hey, Canada, we're already laughing because we're having fun doing this. And welcome to Life Shouldn't Hurt. 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And every week we're here for one reason: to help you live a life with less pain, more movement, and maybe, like us, a whole lot more joy. This show matters. It matters not just to us, but it matters in the bigger picture because pain is one of the most common and most understood. No, it's not. It's misunderstood. Whoops.
13: Look it at is me. The most understood condition.
4: It is misunderstood.
13: We know all about it.
4: Hey, and people are hurting, often silently, and they're getting advice from Google, from friends, from social media, but not always from science. And that's why we're here. We break down the myths, the fears, and the confusion around injury, recovery, so many different health conditions. We have been so fortunate to have physicians from across this country talk about conditions that people wouldn't even dream of, and yet they exist. And the more you know, the more you're armed with the information you need to make a difference in your own life. Hey, if you've ever missed an episode, don't worry. Every show is available on the Life Shouldn't Hurt podcast. Wherever you get your podcasts, you can catch conversations like how sleep affects pain and healing, why concussions behave differently than people think, the truth about frozen shoulder, how diabetes changes the way your body recovers, all topics we've been exposed to or been sharing with you. If you've ever listened to an episode and thought, wow, someone I know needs to hear this, you're right. And that's exactly why you should tell your friends about the show, because pain, these barriers to enjoying life, they're in front of all of us. And good information changes lives. That's why we exist. Anita, ever had shin splints?
1: I was going to say, are you going to say, have you ever had pain? I have had shin splints.
4: That's what I thought we would talk about today.
1: As a youth.
4: I have them.
1: All the time?
4: No. A bit more recently. Yes.
1: Because you tried exercising?
4: No, I exercise all the time.
1: Bad shoes.
4: That can play a role. Absolutely can play a role. Overuse, really, I think is why. Did some more hills. Not heels, although your heels are involved sometimes. Did some more hills than usual.
1: Ah.
4: I'm pushed really hard. Too much, too fast, too soon, not enough warm up.
1: Not enough conditioning.
4: All of the things that you shouldn't do, I did. And here's something people need to know. Shin splints aren't all the same. It's a kind of a catch-all term for pain in the front of your shin.
1: Yes.
4: But there's many different conditions that can cause that pain at the front of your shin. So I thought we would break it down and have a bit of a conversation about that. Because like I said earlier, pain is often misunderstood, and everybody who has shin splints does not have a stress fracture.
1: I was going to say, often confused. People
4: but
1: are concerned.
4: Can be.
1: It can be, yeah.
4: And it can be. And what would we be looking for with somebody who might have a stress fracture? Typically, you're during a conversation with somebody, you're starting to figure out the what's. But stress fractures are more likely to come on from long-term overuse, prolonged overuse. There are some comorbidities that can go with stress fractures, osteoporosis, things like that, that can also contribute to them.
1: People who are training for long distance, especially running marathons, longer distances, hills.
4: That goes hand in hand, though, with another type of shin splint, which is an anterior compartment syndrome. So in the anterior compartment of your lower leg. So we're talking about the front of your shin, right? And there's an anterior compartment, posterior compartment. There's various muscles and vessels that make up both of those. And there's a covering of both of them called fascia. And when the muscles and tissues that are in there expand and put too much stress on each other, due to sometimes swelling, you can get in with a compartment syndrome as a result of swelling or trauma, like a bad hematoma in the area, surgery. Often blood can get trapped in that area. Or if the muscle just gets too big, there's a muscle group in the front called tibialis anterior. When that muscle in particular gets too large for the space, it puts pressure on other structures, especially pain nerve endings, and we end up with what's called an anterior compartment syndrome. That's another type of
1: there's all
4: shin
1: sorts
4: splint.
1: Of things that can go wrong with your shin.
4: Correct.
1: Just depends on what happened.
4: Yes. And another one that we talk about. So we've talked about stress fractures. We'll get a little bit more into that for people out there who are wondering why they're having it. And we might give you some advice. Number one advice is always get medical help. Get it diagnosed by a professional. Yes, there are some symptoms that you can describe to them that will help you or help to determine exactly which one is causing the problem or which one is occurring. For instance, is it hurting you at rest versus just with activity? Is it hurting you on various levels or unleveled surfaces like hills or going downhills also or stairs, things like that?
1: And how long have you been suffering from
4: how
1: it?
4: Long
1: are we
4: it's
1: talking
4: been around?
1: A year? Are we talking a couple weeks because you started a new activity?
4: And sometimes these are misdiagnosed. We think it's one thing and then it ends up being another thing. The other one is inflammation right where I'm not sure if they still use the term periostitis, but periosteum is the covering of the bone, and it's basically right where the tendon kind of is attached along the edge of it. You can end up with an inflammation along that as well, and that can also cause shin splints. So as you can hear, there's a whole bunch of different causes that give you pain at the front of the shins. Hey, Anita, what's typical advice you give people that are facing this early on?
1: First of all, I will look at sort of what they're wearing for footwear.

0: too, and function. If you look at a runner, you can break down the running and the gait cycle to look at what actually they're doing during that gait cycle that is contributing to over or excessive use or development of that muscle in the front called tibialis anterior. Tibialis posterior is also another one that can cause pain along the other side on the inside of the shin, kind of the backside medial portion. I shouldn't use too many medical terms. So if you point around, if you drag your fingers around the front toward the outside, that's the anterior compartment. If you go toward the backside of the tibia or the shin, that's the posterior. And tibialis posterior plays a huge role and can come about with, you'll notice it more with single loading, like one leg loading, walking, running also stairs as well. You can also get in that area, you can end up with a problem with the soleus, which is the muscle underneath the calf. And that can also do it. And there's a muscle that goes along the back of the shin all the way down to your big toe called flexor digitorum longus, and it can also get overloaded. So if anything you're learning from us right now is that shin splints are complex and they need to be dealt with by a professional, and yes, you should get in, and it's not always an x-ray. In fact, just because the x-ray doesn't show anything also doesn't necessarily mean you don't have a stress fracture. They can be such small fractures that they don't show up on x-ray sometimes, and you may in fact need a bone scan. So you might have had an x-ray, said there's no fracture there, gone and got treatment, had it all done, it's still not getting better. You might need more imaging to find out what exactly is going on there. Now, I'm not a radiologist, I'm a physiotherapist. I always have to qualify that. We just know when more investigation sometimes has to happen.
1: And in the end, whether it is a stress fracture or a raging tendinopathy of anything in that lower leg,
0: yeah,
1: there's things that you need to do to get it under control. So there's that phase of inflammation and yep, swelling where you have to sort of back off some of that activity, let things calm down. Exercise and adding more load to that tendon or that bone is usually not the answer in that acute phase, but there's different stages as we go, and we load it differently according to the healing timelines.
0: Hey, today was very sciencey, very physio-y compared to
1: smart?
0: Usual. Yeah, and
1: for
0: we didn't
1: once.
0: Make fun of each other as much.
1: We can now.
0: Well, I thought we shouldn't, because instead what we're going to do after the break is talk about AxSpA. Also known as a type of ankylosing issue with the lower back. It's an underdiagnosed, often misdiagnosed lower back condition. And we're going to have an expert, another physiotherapist, come on the show. We're going to be discussing that. So if you've got lower back pain and it's not been going away, or you're not sure what's going on, we have talked about backs a lot on this show. We're going to talk about a very specific one. You're not going to want to miss this. If you've got lower back pain or you know somebody who's been chronically suffering, you're going to want to catch this segment. I'm Grant Fedorek. I get back pain. I get Anita pain too on the Chorus Radio Network. Life shouldn't hurt.
1: It's not a fixable one.
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8: Today on Life Shouldn't Hurt. Hey, first of all, thanks everybody for being a part of the show. Thanks for joining us, your trust you put into us, and also for being a part of the learning and the sharing, because today we're going to be talking about a kind of back pain that often hides in plain sight. Most Canadians who struggle with persistent back pain are told it's mechanical, maybe a strain, posture, age, wear and tear. There's all kinds of things that people will come up as excuses or problems. But for thousands of people living with axial spondyloarthritis, did you hear that? Axial spondyloarthritis. Their pain is inflammatory, progressive, and frequently missed for years before anyone gives it a name. To help us understand when back pain isn't just back pain, I'm joined by someone who spent her career making sure these patients are seen sooner and cared for, I gotta say it, better. Laura Passalant is a physiotherapist practitioner and clinician investigator at the University Health Network's Schroeder Arthritis Institute in Toronto. She's part of the spondylitis program where she assesses patients, collaborates closely with rheumatologists, and leads research focused on improving models of care for axial spondyloarthritis. She was instrumental in developing early detection pathways that help identify, we're going to call this AXSpA for now on, earlier, and her work contributes to national efforts like Fast Tracks Canada, which aims to shorten the long diagnostic journey so many patients endure. Her clinical and research leadership is helping primary care providers distinguish inflammatory back pain from the everyday mechanical pain we see in the clinic, all of us, and ultimately helping Canadians access rheumatology care before irreversible joint damage occurs. Laura, it's wonderful to have you with us today.
9: Thank you, Grant, and thank you for having me.
8: Hey, let's start right where your expertise lives. As a physiotherapist who sees back pain every day, what tells you that a patient's pain may be inflammatory rather than mechanical?
9: Well, thanks, Grant. This is a great question, and it's one that often we face as clinicians when patients with back pain come into our offices. And so axial spondyloarthritis, as you mentioned, it's an inflammatory disease where the body's immune system is mistakenly causing inflammation in the spine that leads to both pain, it leads to stiffness, often fatigue, and in some cases it can cause damage, as you said, that changes the structure of the spine One of the target joints that is involved with axial spondyloarthritis is the sacroiliac joint.
8: Mm-hmm.
9: So this is the joint that's sort of at the base of the spine where the pelvis meets the spine, close just above the buttocks there. So that's often the target joint. And patients can often feel pain in this area. They can feel stiffness. Often they can have pain at night, and it's usually the second half of the night where they can experience this pain. It sometimes wakes them up, and they actually have to get out of bed and move around to help alleviate their symptoms.
8: Yeah, I like...
9: Keep going. One of the distinguishing sort of symptoms of inflammatory pain is that very often inflammatory pain feels better when you're up moving around and walking. Mm-hmm. Often patients with people with axial spondyloarthritis feel much better when they're exercising, whereas when they're resting or if they're in prolonged positioning, like just, you know, sitting or standing for long periods of time, that actually makes their pain feel worse. And that's very different from mechanical back pain, which is much more common. Mechanical back pain often feels better when you're resting and generally feels worse when you're, you know, doing activities such as lifting, carrying, that sort of thing.
8: Yeah, mechanical pain's like a squeaky hinge, right? It kind of complains when you use it. And inflammatory
9: exactly.
8: pain is more like a smoke alarm. It goes off when there's nothing moving around, kind of a thing. And I think
9: exactly.
8: that's one of the ones that people need to kind of differentiate and the questions that we ask in those assessments, right? Do you respond well to NSAIDs like Advil? Does that make you feel better? Is your pain happen when you're sitting still or sleeping at night? When at night? What portion of the night? What's it like first thing in the morning? And I think those are all kind of questions that you would use, and which I think I'm going to head into that next question right now, which is what makes it so difficult to diagnose? Like to you and I, that might seem obvious, but there's got to be other things that are going on that make it hard to diagnose.
9: Yeah. So I think as you mentioned earlier, so mechanical back pain is very common in the population. So a lot of people can experience that sort of more mechanical symptoms. It affects maybe 80 to 90% of the population at some point in their lifetime. And that is due to more of a anatomical or structural change in the spine, such as a disc herniation, for example, or a disc bulge.
8: Mm-hmm.
9: Now I forgot your question. I'm so sorry.
8: Oh, just what makes it hard to diagnose?
9: Oh, hard to diagnose. Yes, of course. So the reason it's hard to diagnose is that often it's like trying to find a needle in a haystack. So there are overlapping symptoms with inflammatory back pain and mechanical mm-hmm. back pain. So, you know, because of that, it gets difficult. But the other issue is that, you know, there's no one test that tells us if you have the disease. It's a combination or a gestalt of the individual's history in terms of their back pain symptoms, their family history, but also you're looking at their physical presentation. So we do measurements to see, do they have any restriction in spinal mobility? Do they have any peripheral joint involvement? Because sometimes not only can it affect the spine, can it also affect the peripheral joints and the tendons? And then, you know, that kind of, based on all that information, we have an index of suspicion as to whether or not this individual may or may not have the disease. But then we use investigations such as imaging or laboratory results sort of help increase that index of suspicion so that we have a better idea of whether or not this individual actually has the disease.
8: Yeah. And I think it's also confusing in many cases because it's one that happens earlier in people's lives as well. And early x-rays and some images are often normal as well. So people are told, you know, that's not likely the problem, when in fact, when you look at all of these other symptoms and you put them together, you're still highly suspicious that maybe this is kind of ticking away under the surface. It's just not showing up on those images yet. Is that accurate?
9: Exactly. And that kind of goes into there's two main forms of axial spondyloarthritis. So mm-hmm. one is what we refer to as a non-radiographic form, which means that we aren't seeing the changes on x-ray that we would expect to see.
8: Right.
9: So the inflammation is present, but we're not seeing the damage. It's not showing up on x-ray. And so we need specific MRIs to show us that early inflammation in the spine or the sacroiliac joints to kind of classify this type of axial spondyloarthritis. The radiographic form, where we start to see the changes in the sacroiliac joint on x-ray, or we start to see early changes in the structure of the spine, at that stage, it really is almost too late, because those X-ray changes are we can't reverse them once they are established.
8: What role do blood tests play here? Now, am I correct in saying that there is also a genetic component? Some people have, I think it's HLA-B22. Is that correct?
9: Yeah, HLA-B27.
8: Okay, so I was close. It's been a while.
9: You're close. Not bad. You've been doing your homework.
8: No, that's just from seeing these patients over the years. I just tell patients to get blood work. So
9: certainly the blood work is not diagnostic in and of itself. And,
8: right.
9: And that's where a lot of research is currently being done to try and establish like a single biomarker that can tell us if you have the disease.
8: Yep.
9: But the labs will certainly help us with our differential in terms of understanding, is this more inflammatory or is it more mechanical? So the gene test that you referred to is HLA-B27. So mm-hmm. that's a normal gene variant. It's found in about 8% of the population. But it's highly associated with the radiographic form or the type we see on X-ray.
8: Gotcha.
9: Spondyloarthritis. And so if you have it, it doesn't make the diagnosis, but like I said, you get more suspicious that this is maybe what we're dealing with. And I should point out that there is a small proportion of patients who have a diagnosis who don't actually have the gene.
8: Ah.
9: There's other laboratory tests that are typically done as well to assess if you have any systemic inflammation. So we look for inflammation markers in the blood. And again, it's not always 100% correlating with the diagnosis, but again, if you have it, it gives us an indication of,
8: that there's inflammation present.
9: That there's inflammation present, but in some ways, it's also prognostic in
8: right.
9: terms of how severe the disease may be.
8: Hey, listen, studies show Canadians with AxSpA often wait 7 to 10 years for a diagnosis. That's longer than a lot of university degrees. After the break, we'll get into how inflammatory back pain actually feels different from the everyday aches most people chalk up to posture or aging, and why catching it early can change the entire trajectory of someone's life. I'm Grant Fedoruk. We're talking backs. We're talking a specific type of back problem. It's inflammatory. Life shouldn't be inflammatory. I'm Grant Fedoruk. This is Life Shouldn't Hurt on the Chorus Radio Network.
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8: Hey, everybody. Welcome back to Life Shouldn't Hurt. Hey, listen, I'd like to point out that sometimes life does hurt, but I say it shouldn't hurt. And backs sure as heck do. And we're talking with physiotherapist and researcher Laura Paslant about a type of inflammatory back pain, axial spondyloarthritis. And now let's get into how to recognize these signs early, or what can people across Canada recognize, or do they have friends who have this problem? So, Laura, listen, how is inflammatory back pain different from the back pain a lot of people experience from injury, aging, posture, disc herniations, that sort of a thing?
9: So inflammatory back pain typically affects people in their younger years, so between their early 20s and mid-40s, and it's usually chronic in nature. And so when we talk about chronic back pain, when it's lasting, you know, months, so more than 3 months, that's sort of the usual cutoff that we use, you know, that's a bit concerning, and that's when, you know, you want to start seeking some medical advice in terms of what's going on here. Often mechanical back pain, it usually will resolve within, you know, a couple of months at most. And certainly the aggravating and relieving factors that we touched on a little bit earlier in the segment are quite different. Mm-hmm. So in inflammatory back pain, people generally feel better when they're up moving around, when they're exercising. They want to keep their joints moving because that's when they feel better. When they're resting or sleeping is a good example, or if they've been, you know, standing for prolonged periods of time, that's when they start to get sore. And usually they're sore in the low back, but because of the involvement of the sacroiliac joint is so prevalent in this disease, they can often get what we call buttock pain.
8: Right.
9: So pain either on the right or the left, it might shift from one side to the other. So that's sort of a typical sign that the sacroiliac joint is involved. Mechanical back pain, again, it can affect people at any age, but again, the aggravating relieving factors are much different. People feel better resting, but when they're up moving around, lifting, carrying, that's when they feel a little bit worse. And in terms of the nocturnal symptoms that people with mechanical back pain feel, often they have difficulty falling asleep, but once they're asleep, they're usually okay, and they kind of feel okay in the morning. But people with inflammatory back pain generally have no problem falling asleep, but will wake up in the early mornings of the night, like say around 3 or 4 o'clock in the morning. And that's when they really start to feel pain and stiffness. And certainly when they get up in the morning, they have quite a bit of stiffness that they kind of have to work out, you know, at least half an hour, sometimes an hour before they feel ready for the day.
8: Yeah, it's kind of like they've got cement in the spine. That's how I get people. I've had patients kind of describe it to me. They wake up. Some people with back pain wake up because they slept funny, but people with this condition wake up because their immune system slept funny. It's an internal condition that's happening within those joints that's causing this discomfort. So I'm going to summarize. I think I've got this. So your fast tracks criteria, I think you've hit them all, right? Morning stiffness, more than like 30 minutes. Pain improves with movement. waking in the night, that buttock pain that alternates sometimes but can be kind of point tenderness in the buttock area, under the age of 40 and longer than 3 months. Is that right? Pretty good?
9: Yeah, so that's sort of our core criteria. And actually, okay. We've extended the onset age. And remember, this is age of onset,
8: yep.
9: Not the age that you have the back pain at. So when it all first started and it's this similar pattern of pain that has been evolving over time, we actually have extended it to the age of 50 because there's some evidence to show that people can have later onset axial spondyloarthritis. And Grant, if I can just add that you did mention that this is a systemic disease. So it can affect the spine, but it can also affect the peripheral joints, so the joints of the arms and legs, the tendons in the arms and legs, but it can also affect other organs. And typically we would see involvement in terms of the gastrointestinal system, mm-hmm. or the gut.
8: Yep.
9: We can see skin involvement, particularly with psoriasis. And then we can also see involvement in the eyes, where you get a specific type of inflammation called uveitis or iritis.
8: Yep.
9: So those are all associated conditions. And the associated conditions in the gut are referred to as inflammatory bowel disease, such as Crohn's or ulcerative colitis.
8: And, you know, that was one of the things early in my career that I was fortunate to have somebody who had a very strong expertise in this area. And when we were kind of, she taught me something was, if you start to notice these patients that have this chronic back pain, let's talk about the sacroiliac joint for a second too. For those listening, it's this joint right where your back meets your butt. You know, if you kind of point to those dimples in the lower back area, it's right in that area. It's this deep, hard to reach spot that people will point to. That's kind of the sacroiliac joint. But I learned early on, it was kind of like, if you've got these patients and they've got tendinosis, repeated tendinitis, that kind of a problem, plus iritis, plus these other associated issues, you got to start to wonder, is this going on? And I was fortunate, I've been able to pick these up over the years for that very reason. So that's something really important for anybody that's in the medical community listening to this conversation. If you've got patients and they've got those associated conditions, you're going to start, your antenna should start going up. And speaking about that, let's talk about physiotherapists and their role. What kind of role do physios play, not just in recognizing the inflammatory back pain, but also in what they can do to manage?
9: So physiotherapists are absolutely key in terms of management of this disease. So there's the pharmacological management, which we won't get into too much detail with, but the non-pharmacological management that physiotherapists can offer is so evidence-based, and it is so critical to this patient population because it works synergistically with the pharmacological management. So we know patients do better when they have both. And so it really shows that sort of interdisciplinary and collaborative approach between the physiotherapist and the rheumatologist. So from a physiotherapy perspective, patient education obviously is key. So the more people understand about their disease and how to self-manage, we know that they have something called better self-efficacy, which is their sort of ability to independently manage with confidence their disease. So that's really important. But exercise prescription is the foundation of management from a non-pharmacological perspective. So education around proper posture, but also exercise prescription that focuses on both flexibility, but also core strength. Strength is so critical. I think often as physiotherapists, we tend to think because people are quite stiff and they start to lose spinal mobility that we really need to focus on stretching and flexibility exercises. But core strengthening, particularly of what we call the posterior chain, which is like the back, the buttocks, the hamstrings, that is so important with this patient population. And also very important is education around physical activity and cardiovascular fitness. Because this is an inflammatory condition, there's a lot of research that has been done that shows that this patient population has a higher risk of morbidity and mortality with cardiovascular disease. So addressing that aspect of exercise is also very important.
8: I think you knocked it out of the park on that one. Screening, We talked about that pattern recognition. We talked about that, the fact that you're educating these patients so that they know and are aware of the different and the fundamental need for exercise and cardiovascular exercise, and then obviously advocating for work in an interdisciplinary environment where we can involve physicians and specialists like rheumatologists in the conversation so patients get that wraparound care. If you're out there and you're across Canada, you're listening to this and this might apply to you, you know somebody or you work in this area, that those are the things that physios are doing. I'm so proud to be part of this profession, proud to be a part of this with you. Hey, listen, coming up after the break, we're going to talk about the impact of delayed diagnosis, why early detection matters, and how programs like Fast Tracks Canada are changing the game for patients who've been searching for answers for years. That's the conversation. Backs hurt, people. They shouldn't, and life shouldn't hurt. Unfortunately, it does, but that's what this show is all about. Let's help connect the dots. I'm Grant Fedoruk. This is Life Shouldn't Hurt on the Chorus Radio Network.
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7: Now back to Life Shouldn't Hurt with Grant Fedorik.
8: If you're just tuning in, we're talking about a type of back pain that's inflammatory, not mechanical. It's one that hurts at rest when you're sleeping. It starts early in age. It persists. It doesn't go away. It lasts longer than 3 months. We were talking about that. If you're just tuning in, don't forget, you can go back in time and catch our show on Life Shouldn't Hurt. It's a podcast. Check it out. Follow it. But let's get into why diagnosis is often delayed on this and how new programs are helping Canadians get clarity faster. So Laura, how long do they wait for a diagnosis of AxSpA?
9: So there was a recent study that was just published last year that looked at diagnostic delay for axial spondyloarthritis in different countries across the world. And unfortunately, in North America, it's 9 years. Ooh. So that's a long time for people to be waiting with, you know, undiagnosed back pain that, you know, is they're feeling symptoms, they're not getting answers, they're living, you know, their function is starting to decline, and certainly I'm sure their quality of life is not great.
8: Gotcha. So that takes a little bit of, obviously we've got that time, and we kind of talked a little bit about why it takes so long. Do you have anything else to add on that? You know, like, is there any other, is this, it's not just a Canadian problem.
9: No, it's unfortunately a global problem. And, you know, depending on where you live in the world, the delay is, you know, less in certain places, but longer in others. But certainly, you know, we're talking years, which it really is too long to be living with these symptoms and not being diagnosed.
8: And what impact does that have?
9: So, well, I think from a Canadian perspective, in terms of why this is happening, if you look at issues around access to care, so access to healthcare, we know, particularly specialists, is quite challenging. And this is certainly true of rheumatologists. We just simply don't have enough physicians to be looking after the patients and meeting the demand. And so, I mean, I work and live in Ontario, so my stats in Ontario are probably a little bit better. But, you know, in order to see a rheumatologist in Ontario, depending on where you live, it's anywhere between 4 and 6 months. Mm-hmm. But if you're living in more rural and remote regions, you know, you're looking at 1 to 2 years. So it just, the issue gets compounded. So there's a human health resource or a workforce issue that is working, you know, in terms of the delayed diagnosis, but also to, you know, that recognition is, it often gets lost in the sea of mechanical back pain because mechanical back pain is so prevalent.
8: Right.
9: Again, that's sort of where primary care will probably go first in terms of, you know, what could this be? And so what ends up happening is patient may go see their family physician. The family physician may not recognize it right away. And then the patient may also go see their physiotherapist or their chiropractor. And so what ends up happening is the patient is sort of bouncing around the system trying to get their back pain resolved. And in the meantime, years are going by. And when they finally do say, you know what, you might need to be seen by a rheumatologist because of the workforce, you know, issues, there's long wait times to be seen.
8: Gotcha. Now that obviously has an impact, right? So I've got I can say a few that I know of, irreversible joint damage. I'll let you take it from there.
9: Yeah. So it's joint damage is probably one of the biggest things. But also, you know, around people are losing time from work. This unfortunately affects a younger population where people are in sort of the prime of their lives where they are, you know, they're finishing university, they're entering the workforce, they're starting families. And so it really, you know, puts a dent in that sort of those life milestones because they aren't able to necessarily accomplish those things because of back pain. And it starts to interfere with their day-to-day activities, impacting their function. So it certainly can, you know, make a big dent in terms of people's quality of life.
8: And mental health, you can keep going. And eventually the irreversible joint damage turns into fusion. For those wondering what that means, it means there's no movement at that joint or joints. Let's talk about that because this is systemic. So it doesn't just happen to one joint. It can happen to others. And when you have that, then more and more, obviously loss of range of motion, more and more work disability goes with it. Inflammation's like rust, people. The longer it sits, the more it changes the structure and the harder it is to deal with. And I think that's why this, let's get into the next part, why early diagnosis is so important. I'd love you to talk about that a little bit and what impact it can have getting to a quicker diagnosis.
9: So certainly with early diagnosis, the sooner we can identify these patients, the sooner we can get them on appropriate management. And we know that if we can get them on the right management fast, that it doesn't necessarily cure the disease, but it certainly slows it down.
8: Mm-hmm.
9: And what we really want to be doing is identifying patients in that non-radiographic stage. So we talked a little bit about that earlier, where that's when you don't necessarily see the inflammation or the changes as a result of inflammation on X-ray, but you do tend to see it on MRI.
8: Mm-hmm.
9: And that's where we want to get people diagnosed and on appropriate management, because that hopefully will slow down any potential changes in the spine that may happen as the disease progresses. So that's why it's really important to identify people earlier, and we can control their symptoms with appropriate management. We know that both the pharmacological and non-pharmacological treatment go hand in hand. And, you know, once diagnosed and they're on appropriate treatment, people do extremely well.
8: Yeah, and you mentioned that already, kind of that motion is lotion, right? We got to get moving. That's the stretching, posture, strengthening in the core. And I think people, we've talked about core at length on this show. If you want to tune in to some of the other shows, you can learn a little bit more about it. But also breathing mechanics, lifelong exercise. And I think that's really, really important. Let's get into Fast Tracks, Laura. What exactly is Fast Tracks Canada?
9: So Fast Tracks is founded on a model of care that was initially developed at UHN. This was about 15 years ago or so. And it leverages physiotherapists and chiropractors with extended scope training. This is individuals who have gone through what we call the Advanced Clinician Practitioner Arthritis Care Course, or ACPAC. This is something that's offered out of the University of Toronto. And it's a competency-based program that teaches skilled healthcare providers in the advanced management and assessment of rheumatic and musculoskeletal disease. So with this program that was initially established at UHN, advanced practice physiotherapist, or extended scope physio, was doing the initial screening. So they were doing the history taking, they were doing the physical exam, and working under medical directives in collaboration with a rheumatologist, they were ordering and interpreting appropriate investigations. So this mm-hmm. included the imaging as well as the labs, and basically identifying whether or not the individual that was being screened was at risk of developing axial spondyloarthritis. And those patients were then assessed by the rheumatologist and diagnosed. And we've done a lot of research on this. And if you look at the published literature, we were able to diagnose patients earlier. So with that non-radiographic axial spondyloarthritis, we were able to diagnose them in 2 years compared to the 9 years that we just talked about in terms of diagnostic delay. But also, we talked about wait times to be seen by rheumatologists. We were able to see patients within 3 weeks of referral.
8: Wow.
9: So it's really trying to improve access and leverage existing healthcare professionals with the appropriate training to try and fill some of these gaps in the healthcare system. So what Fast Tracks is basically spreading and scaling this model of care across Ontario and just more recently in Quebec. So it's a healthcare program to help people with possible inflammatory arthritis of the spine get assessed, diagnosed, and treated faster. And it's a collaborative relationship between UCB, who's our industry partner, healthcare providers, as well as researchers to develop and evaluate these pathways for earlier diagnosis.
8: We need this to get across Canada. I want to put a shout out to you and also an invitation to physios across Canada. Maybe you want to reach out and see if we can bring this to your province. And if you're in the primary care world, you're a physician, want to learn more about it, how can people get more information, Laura?
9: So certainly they can contact Spondylitis Screening Clinic is on the UHN website. So there's information on that.
8: I love it. If this is happening to you, if you suspect this, go armed with some information to your primary care physician, to your physio. Talk about the morning stiffness. Talk about your night pain. Share your family history. Ask if this might be a problem for you. Describe if you've got inflammation that's affecting your eyes, you've got tendonitis or tendon issues elsewhere. Laura Paslin, thank you so much for helping Canadians understand that back pain isn't always back pain. Earlier recognition can truly change lives. I'm Grant Fedoruk. Until next week, everybody, this is Life Shouldn't Hurt. Thank you for being a part of the show. Thank you, Laura, for being a part of the show.
14: Hi, I'm Kareem Alam, mayoral candidate in the Vancouver Liberals, and I approve this message. 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Because together, we can.
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31: From the national newsroom of the Canadian Press, I'm Karen Rebo. Ontario-based Latitude Air Ambulance says the six people aboard its missing medical transport plane are presumed dead after the U.S. Coast Guard suspended its search off Massachusetts. The Gulfstream jet disappeared very early on Saturday while flying from Bermuda to Boston with four Canadian crew members aboard, as well as a Bermudian patient and a family member. Its pilot had reported electrical problems and declared an emergency as the jet approached the Massachusetts coast before losing contact with air traffic control.
13: Roger, you said you're coming in the line, is that what you said? Okay, you're coming in a little weak, so I didn't hear what your response was, if you were declaring emergency or not.
31: A debris field was found sometime later, about 32 kilometers off Nantucket. Officials searched an area covering more than 7,000 square kilometers for any sign of the plane's six occupants and suspended operations later on Sunday. Monday is election day in Quebec. Voters will cast ballots as the future of the province weighs on the campaign. Experts from around the world say digital technology such as social media is a public health issue for children and youth. The series of papers published by The Lancet says the responsibility for making sure apps don't cause harm has to shift from youth and families to tech companies and governments. Canadian Press reporter Brenda Molina Navidad says one of the co-authors is Canadian.
16: The University of Toronto's Jay Shaw says individual measures that fault to parents, like limiting screen time, aren't enough to address the bigger issue of ensuring digital health for young people. Shaw says the way social media companies make money leads to creating addictive products. He says the infinite scroll where posts never end and targeted algorithms are designed to keep young people on the apps for as long as possible.
31: The Lancet papers say depression, anxiety, sleep disruption, and limited physical activity are documented harms to young people. And the latest Colleen Hoover adaptation won the weekend at the box office, while the latest Tom Cruise movie dug itself a hole.
18: I feel like I'm losing my mind.
19: Verity took the top spot at the box office this weekend, making $32.6 million. The film is starring Anne Hathaway and Dakota Johnson.
20: Raccoon City General.
21: No sweat.
19: Resident Evil took second place, while Heart of the Beast finished third.
22: Now Digger here got us into this mess, and Digger's gonna dig us out.
19: Tom Cruise's latest movie, Digger, finished in fifth place with only $8 million on a budget of over $150 million. Mike Dabusky, ABC News.
31: This is the Canadian Press. In sports, in NHL action, Mitch Marner scored his first goal of the season and his Vegas Golden Knights down the Vancouver Canucks 3-2. The Winnipeg Jets are in the win column. Kyle Connor scored two of Winnipeg's three power play goals and assisted on the third as the Jets held off the Detroit Red Wings 3-2. The Seattle Kraken scored three times in the game's first 8 minutes and cruised to a 6-1 win over Calgary. In Major League Baseball playoffs, Jackson Chourio hit a two-run single off Mason Miller with two outs in the ninth, and the Milwaukee Brewers rallied past San Diego 4-3 for a 2-0 lead in their NL Division Series. The Atlanta Braves beat the Dodgers 3-2 to even their NL Division Series at a game apiece. And in the NFL Sunday, Drake May threw three touchdown passes, including Efton Chisholm's one-handed catch with a minute 50 left, and the New England Patriots beat the Buffalo Bills 29-26. From the Canadian Press, I'm Karen Rebo.
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0: Show.
1: Well, I don't know how many times I can say the same thing over and over and over again, but you can't solve a problem unless you admit, first off, that there is a problem. And saying a problem has been solved does not solve the problem. In fact, it makes it worse because you convince people that there's no problem. We've seen this so many times, time and time again. You want to explain to me the paradox of why we've banned almost every single gun in this country, and yet our streets are unsafe because of gun violence? Because we diagnosed the wrong problem. We looked at law-abiding hunters and took their guns away and didn't do what we should have done, which is put all of our attention to the illegal guns coming over across the border. Like, that's the low-hanging fruit example of what I'm talking about. But over the past little while, the Carney liberals have been putting out this trial balloon to see if what the appetite would be to the argument that we've got our immigration problems under control. That's I mean, I looked at my watch. I was like, well, that would be a land speed record. 10 years of Trudeau's unchecked, irresponsible, consensus breaking policies all resolved in a year. Interesting. Okay. So that's great. I believe he said that. Mark Carney said that to the New York Times, and I thought, oh, that's curious. Well, okay. Well, maybe we should check that box so we can move on to something else. No, not so, says Michelle Rempel Garner of the Conservative Party of Canada. Let's listen to a little bit of her take on how she sees reality.
2: The Conservative Party of Canada will vigorously oppose any efforts by Prime Minister Carney and his Liberal government to increase immigration and continue their reckless mass migration policies. We will also continue to press for major decreases of immigration levels. Conservatives expect immigration levels to be set much, much lower in the upcoming immigration levels report. That's because the Liberals keep allowing too many people in too fast for housing, healthcare, and jobs to keep up. While Mark Carney has claimed he has taken back control of immigration, he still has no plan to clear hundreds of thousands of asylum claims, many of which are bogus. He also has no plan to remove millions of non-citizens who have no legal reason to be in Canada, including illegal migrants and foreign students whose visas have expired. Worse, it's becoming evident that Mr. Carney's government can't even accurately track how many non-citizens are in the country or if they've left.
1: And look, I would believe Michelle Rempel Garner on this over anybody else, because she has been consistent since Justin Trudeau shot the lock off the doors and invited everybody in. She's been consistent. And according to a tweet, the numbers over the past 6 months in 2026 are concerning. 112 new temporary foreign worker permits, 174,000 new foreign student work permits. That's 300,000 people. That's in 6 months. So if you double it, that's 600,000 people. That's just from two streams. And I take her at her word. I believe her. I haven't seen or heard of any new initiatives, or I haven't heard about how many new customs and border enforcement agents we have hired. I haven't heard of an investment in the technological infrastructure that it would be required to go find the people who just never left when they were supposed to. I haven't heard about deportation. I've heard about deportations reaching new highs, but compared to the abysmally low numbers before, that's like claiming that you are the fastest growing podcast, having doubled your podcast reach because you had one podcast subscriber yesterday, got two today. Yeah, you doubled it. Okay, okay, everything's relative. And so, yeah, we have to be honest about these things. I've said this before. I didn't vote for Mark Carney, but I'm rooting for him. But in order for him to get my sign off and say, yes, job well done, he's got to do the job. And saying it doesn't make it so. Saying that you've wrested control of immigration and now you're considering turning it back on, you're putting the cart before the horse. You haven't solved it yet. Saying you've solved it is not enough. We need to see, I think it's going to take years to fix this. I think we have to right size everything in this country and get back to a point where our immigration system is the envy of the world. Again, I'd like to repeat myself on this show. Immigration is not charity. And the immigration system is designed to help us. I know that sounds selfish, but that's what it's for. We go out and we find the best of the best. What does our country need? And where can we find it on the outside and bring it in? And only at that point does the victory for the immigrant get triggered, because we have put them in a position to take advantage of this great country to be the best version of themselves. And that's how we all win. But it's not designed as a charity. Oh, we got to go out there. Oh, how many people can this country take? 50,000? Okay, let's bring in 500,000, because that's how magnanimous and generous we are. There's a reason that there is a weight limit on an elevator, because if you put too many people in the elevator, it snaps, falls to the ground, and everyone dies. It's not too dissimilar to what happens if you don't act responsibly as it relates to immigration in Canada. If you bring in too many people, you're going to break the system that you are trying to improve. And it's going to, the cords are going to snap. And so while I do believe that there's probably a plan, there's probably a plan to bring

And I believe that to rush to judgment and call it terrorism would be premature. But I don't think it's a rush to call it an attack. I don't think it was by accident that it happened to be a plane full of Jews on their way home to Israel. I think that was the very point. And there are certain politicians who are very comfortable calling things as they see them. And sometimes those politicians will do so if the story fits a narrative that they like. But when the story doesn't fit a narrative they like, they take off that hat and they put on a different hat. And it's those two speeds that I have a problem with. It's those two speeds that cause us to lose trust in those people. If you're going to condemn poor behavior, you have to condemn it for everyone. And the situational hypocrisy of condemning poor behavior when it's politically expedient, but ignoring it when it suits your interests, that's not values. That's not principle. That is a hypocrisy. And we are going to talk about a particular Canadian politician who's exhibited those traits in my eyes. We are going to take a break, but when we come back, we're joined by one of my favorite guests ever. I get to nerd out with a planetary geologist to celebrate another Canadian who has been gifted the stars. That's next on the Ben Mulrooney Show.

0: Hi, I'm Kareem Alam, mayoral candidate with the Vancouver Liberals, and I approve this message. Ken Sim doesn't deserve another 4 years. He's raised property taxes by 26%, more than any other mayor, and nobody knows where the money has gone. There's no question that Ken Sim has to go. The best way to beat Ken Sim and restore financial accountability is a vote for me, Kareem Alam, and the Vancouver Liberal team on October 17th. Because together, we can.
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1: Well, when I was a kid, one of my favorite movies was Space Camp. And Space Camp starred Tate Donovan and Leaf Phoenix. And you ask yourself, who's Leaf Phoenix? Leaf Phoenix was Joaquin Phoenix before he changed his name. And Kelly Preston was in it. A whole bunch of people were in it. And it was about the kids, smart kids who went to space camp. And then Leaf formed a relationship, a friendship with a robot. And the robot got into the computers. And when the kids were just hanging out in the space shuttle, as kids did, the robot sent the kids into space. I wanted this so bad. And I wanted to go to space camp until I realized I was very, very bad at math. And space camp has a lot of math. So instead, I was just an astronaut in my own head. However, every time I get to speak with this next guest, I get to nerd out and feel the way I used to feel when I was a kid who wished he could go to space camp. Because Sarah Mesrui is a planetary geologist and educational developer at Humber Polytechnic's Center for Innovative Learning. And if she can talk to me, if she's got time for me, then that makes me feel like maybe I could have been an astronaut. Sarah, welcome to the show.
2: Hi, Ben. Thanks for having me again.
1: Okay, let's talk about this latest Canadian astronaut. Who is he and what do we need to know about him?
2: Yeah, his name is Joshua Kutrick. He is part of Crew 13, which is the NASA commercial crew program that just launched this morning. He and his crewmates are on their way to the International Space Station.
1: And what is the goal of this mission? Are all of NASA's missions these days geared in some way towards the larger, broader Artemis program?
2: In some way or another, yes. This one in particular is exciting because it's that collaboration between NASA and SpaceX. It's actually the first time a Canadian astronaut is participating in this commercial crew program. So it's pretty exciting to see federal agencies and commercial companies come together. Mm. It's pretty unique. But yes, more or less, you know, that NASA has this big goal of going to the moon, Mars, and beyond. Yep. And the ISS is the perfect playground for doing a lot of tests before we send humans, you know, further out for longer periods of time.
1: And is that the point of this? And how, he's going to be up there for a while, isn't he?
2: He is. He's going to be there for 6 months, which is pretty significant. So these long duration missions are perfect for trying to see what happens to the human body in microgravity. Mm-hmm. You know, both the moon, Mars, they have less gravity than Earth. So if we want to go live there, we first have to figure out how our bodies and even minds adjust to being in space for so long.
1: Is there, if we ever got to Mars, I get that the gravity would be lighter on Mars, but is that something that can be compensated for easily by, say, wearing like a weighted vest?
2: Maybe a little bit, but our bodies are still, you know, we're basically from the Earth, our bodies have adjusted to gravity here, so it will take a longer period of time to adjust to that.
1: Yeah. Yeah, well, I'm very, very excited for all of this, and it's an exciting time, and I think people are still trying to wrap their heads around this idea of this the relationship between NASA and SpaceX, because it can be unclear sometimes. SpaceX sends up its own rockets for its own missions, but sometimes it's what been subcontracted by NASA. Is that how it works?
2: Exactly. So SpaceX could have their own stuff. They could have sort of like a private space flight where it could be more for space tourism, or they have their own. They send cargo to the ISS, but sometimes NASA subcontracts them. It's sort of like giving our astronauts a ride.
1: Yeah.
2: To the ISS.
1: And I remember I was talking about it earlier on a different show. I was talking about the launch, the Boeing launch just over a year ago, almost 2 years ago. And the hope, I think, was for NASA to be able to have eggs in multiple baskets and not have to depend entirely on a single private contractor. And that just did not pan out well, did it?
2: Exactly. Actually, Joshua was originally planned to go up with the Boeing spacecraft. Yeah. But since that has not gone through, they switched. So he had to learn how to operate both of these separate things, which is pretty cool.
1: No, it is very cool. But I remember watching that Boeing liftoff, and I thought, oh, this is cool. Another company we could be following. I didn't even know Boeing was in the space game. And then after all of the problems that they had once they got up into space, I don't think Boeing belonged in the space game. So if you were a betting person, Sarah, who would be the next best option beyond SpaceX? Are we looking at Blue Origin?
2: I think Blue Origin, yes. Blue Origin and Boeing would be the next competitors. It just goes to show that, you know, even though we're doing these things pretty regularly now, like space travel, and, you know, they say it's not rocket science. It is rocket science, and it is hard. So just goes to show how difficult things actually are.
1: But there's, I think what Elon is trying to do is get really good at it by doing it as often as possible. And I was reading about how SpaceX has bought a massive tract of land in southern Louisiana. I think it's marshland that he's looking to adapt into a spaceport that it's going to dwarf what he's got in Florida, because the goal is just going to be sending up rockets as much as possible and create an entire village and town there where everybody can live and operate this spaceport. And the more they do it, the better they're going to get at it.
2: For sure, yes. And I mean, I'm all for all these millionaires spending their money on peaceful uses of rockets and, you know, advancing humanity and space exploration.
1: And so if our astronaut is going to be at the ISS for 6 months, what is it, to our best estimates, what's the shortest amount of time it could take to get from, you know, Earth or near Earth to Mars?
2: About 6 months.
1: Okay. So, yeah. so that's what that would be. You could argue that data would be applicable to the trip itself.
2: Yes. Yeah.
1: Okay. I'm going to ask you a few dumb, because I watch sci-fi stuff. I'm going to ask you these questions. You're going to tell me if they're real. Every time I watch a movie about long-term space travel, there's always like a circular, almost like a gravity creating circle around the ship. That it rotates in a way that creates artificial gravity. Is that something that exists, or is that something that we would create for that long-term space travel?
2: It is. So every time we even send spacecrafts to other planets, like we've gone as far as Pluto, for example, to go that far, you're going to need to do that sort of like slingshot maneuver. You're going to have to go around something with a lot of gravity. We call it gravity assist.
1: Yeah.
2: To get that speed to continue on its trajectory, basically.
1: No, I'm talking about the living quarters for the astronauts in deep space, that where there's almost like a circular tube that just keeps circling around, and it rotates at a speed that allows them to create artificial gravity so that the astronauts can live and work in a feeling as close to being on Earth as possible. I saw it in For All Mankind. I think it was in 2001, A Space Odyssey. I mean, it seems to be something that science fiction has decided feels real to us, but I don't know if it is real.
2: Yeah, I guess artificial gravity is kind of more in theory. It's been tested in small pieces, but not in large spacecrafts yet, or in like a permanent space station.
1: A lot of
2: great things do start off from sci-fi.
1: Yeah. Oh, of course they do.
2: Yeah.
1: listen, we wouldn't have the flip phone today if it weren't for Star Trek. I mean, they deserve a lot of credit for that. Hey, I want to thank you again for joining us, Sarah. I really appreciate it. This has been Sarah Mesrouri. She's a planetary geologist, educational development, a developer at Humber Polytechnic's Center for Innovative Learning. I appreciate you. Thank you very much.
2: Thanks for having me.
1: All right, coming up, we've got a story that will either have you shaking your head at a college policy, or you may think the student and mom are being a bit too precious. We'll explain next.
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1: If you ever want to upset somebody, let them vent to you and then say to them, "That sounds like a you problem, not a me problem." That'll just set them off. But every now and then, somebody tries to make their problems your problems. And I want to throw something at you, and we'll figure out whether this is a you problem or an us problem. When you send your kids to college, look, I'm just trying to fill out some forms right now for my daughter to go to this fall camp with her school. And I am stuck on, literally right now I'm doing it, I'm stuck on this one form trying to figure out what I have done wrong. Every time I try to submit it, it tells me I haven't done it right. And there's, has an allergy been identified as anaphylaxis? I say no, because she doesn't have any allergies, but it doesn't like that answer. So anyway, I'll figure that out in the next break. But it's tough, right? You've got a lot of balls in the air. You're trying to go work and keep your household running and get your kids ready for school. You hope to God that with all these plates that you have spinning on sticks, you hope you're going to be able to keep them all balanced. It's really hard to nail and stick the landing every single time. But that doesn't mean that if you don't stick the landing, it's somebody else's fault. Sometimes you got to just throw up your hands and say, that's on me. It's like when I screwed up last weekend and I bought tickets to the wrong movie theater. I had to go buy the same tickets twice at a personal cost to me. And that was my idiot tax that I had to pay. But imagine getting stuck with a bill for $851.79 that you didn't know you were going to have to pay. And that's what some St. Clair College families are dealing with. So according to these parents, if you send your kids to this school, you have to opt out of a bus pass. And they claim they didn't know. And they think you should have to opt into a bus pass and not automatically. The assumption shouldn't be you're going to need a bus pass at a cost of nearly $1,000. And one of the moms is saying, do you need a bus pass? An opting in system seems to make more sense to me and many others that I've spoken with, as opposed to opting out and being charged for it. These families want to see more flexibility. But then the college says they try to reach as many students as they can. We email students every year, two or three times per month in the month of September. We have lawn signs out. We have social media posts, you name it. We try to get in front of students as quickly as possible to ensure they're aware of the opt-out percentage and procedure. So like two or three emails a week in the month of September. Now, here's the problem. You're sending it to the kids. You're not sending it to the parents. The parents know that $891 for a bus pass that a kid doesn't need, that's a priority that they will deal with on day one. A kid, he's worried about getting invited to a party, or he's worried about his grades, or he's worried about not looking foolish in front of this new community of people that he is going to view as some will be his friends. Like, there's a lot that a kid worries about that has nothing to do with the cost of school. And so I wonder, I say, Joy, what do you think? Do you think this is a problem for the mom to just say, you know what, lesson learned. You've now been burned. You won't let it happen again.
9: I think it is a mom problem, I would say. Totally agree to that. Sometimes you have to leave the kids, you know, learn for themselves.
1: Yeah, but
9: you cannot always teach them every single thing.
1: Yeah, I agree. You learn by doing and you learn by failing. But if anyone is going to eat that cost, it's not going to be a college kid. He doesn't have $900 burning a hole in his pocket.
9: Danny would be the perfect person to answer that.
1: Yeah, Danny, what do you think? Danny there?
12: Oh boy, yeah, this case is something else. I think a lot of parents can relate to this. There are schools that will have this opt-out program. I remember it back when I was in university. I get why they do it, but I don't know. Yeah. I don't have a lot of sympathy because, look, the school sent a ton of emails. They tried to make it known. I think the kid needs to learn to be a little bit more responsible.
1: Yeah, I mean, let me repeat it, Danny. We email students every year, two or three times per month in the month of September. We have lawn signs out, social media posts, you name it. We try to get in front of students as quickly as possible to ensure they're aware of the opt-out percentage and procedure. It feels like the mom in this case should be directing her ire at her kid.
12: Yeah, I think if I was the mom in this case, instead of being that mad at the college, I would look to my kid and say, guess you owe me $800 now.
1: Yeah, or you're going to start taking the bus. I'm going to take the car home.
12: Yeah, or these are the list of chores you're going to have to do for the next year.
1: Could they come up with a better system? Could an opt-in system happen? Probably. But that's not the system that they have. This is the one that they've chosen. And in this case, feels to me like, yeah, it's kind of your job to figure it out. I'm telling you, I'm behind the eight ball on so many things with my kids, so many things. And it is not a good feeling. It is not a good feeling. But when I do get it done and I stick the landing, I'm quite proud of myself. And I'm not, again, I'm going to circle back to what I said off the top. Parents have these days have a significant burden that didn't exist back in the day. And what I mean by that is, like, the forms that I'm filling out right now, when we were kids, my parents just had to sign a piece of paper that said, hey, can your kid go on this field trip? No problem. Now it's, can your kid go on this field trip? Do they have any allergies? If so, do they need an EpiPen? Do you give us permission to use the EpiPen? Do you give consent that they go swimming? How good of a swimmer are they? Can you consent? Do you swear that they are that? And on and on and on. Then there's insurance and there's liability and all those waivers that did not exist when we were kids. So the time consumption that goes into something like that is orders of magnitude more significant today. And on top of that, they have the jobs and they have the mortgage and they've got a dollar that doesn't go as far as it used to go. And we're worried about the Cornell 7 and we're worried about you name it. Like there are concerns that exist today that didn't exist back in the day. And so I get it. Something just because something falls through the cracks doesn't mean you're a bad parent, but it doesn't mean somebody else should be on the hook for it.
9: This has happened many times when I guess that is how it started, where parents started complaining that you did this to my son or you know, he was allergic to this.
1: Yep.
9: Because of that one parent, I'm not saying they were wrong. Because of that one parent, schools started opting for that.
1: They got to protect themselves. And insurance rates go up. Summer camp today versus what summer camp cost years ago is exorbitant now because of the insurance rates required to keep those kids safe. We've got Rico in Etobicoke. Rico, welcome.
13: Hey, Ben, just start with a fun fact. Those EpiPens, yep, they're made by Pfizer, and they're the same people that put peanut oil in vaccines to cause allergies. That's a fact. You can check it up. But anyway, on the note of negative billing,
1: yeah,
13: I think we already have a precedent in this country that's been established through our cable companies that tried this once upon a time. And I think this is just like some people in a staff room sitting around saying, let's just do this and see what happens. Probably not business people by any means, and they don't have any contract, yeah, indicating that there's a there's going to be an exchange of service for money.
1: Yeah. Rico, I don't. You may absolutely be right. I don't think it's anything nefarious. Left to people's own devices, they're saying to themselves, if there needs to be any work done here, let's offload it onto the parents, because otherwise, if it's an opt-in, then we're the side of the equation that's going to have to do all the work. But if it's an opt-out, they have to contact us. They have to jump through the hoops. So let's just put the onus on them, the responsibility on them, so we can be free to do other things.
13: Exactly. Yeah. And this is not the way the world works. If you're going to teach kids how the world works, keep it real.
1: Yeah, well, I thank you for the insights. That was some very good, very good points. I don't think there's anything nefarious going on here. Nothing, no hidden agenda. I just think the school didn't want to have to do the legwork to change to accommodate. We got hey, Nathan in Mississauga, real quick. You got about 30 seconds.
14: Okay, so you send a couple of emails to a student saying if you do not reply in the negative, you're getting a bus pass and you're going to have to pay for it. I don't think that's legal. I don't understand how it could be. If it was, I'm pretty sure every business on the planet would be employing some type of
1: yeah,
14: add-on sale like that. I mean,
1: no, you're probably right. Nathan, yeah. I got to bounce. I got to drop you, but thank you very much. Thank you to both those calls. That was great. Hey, coming up, why is the laughing cow no longer laughing? We're going to find out when Tony Chapman joins us next.
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1: Corporate identity is a big deal. You spend a lot of time and capital to invest in a symbol and in an image, in a name that resonates, that means something, that creates an emotional connection with the people you're trying to sell something to. Right? And sometimes you can do a stunt that can be beneficial. I think of when the International House of Pancakes became the International House of Burgers, because they want to let people know that they had burgers. And Pizza Hut was called The Hut for a while, and on. There's tons of examples of it. You know, Nike has never changed the swoosh for a reason, although at this point they may want to, given where their stock is. And now there is something going on with the Laughing Cow cheese. If you know the Laughing Cow, then you know the picture I'm talking about. It's an image of a red cow with a big smile on her face. Well, now they're promoting this. The brand is calling itself, at least for now, the Not Laughing Cow. And the cow is not laughing. And it says, we need to talk with a QR code. And so to discuss what's wrong with the Laughing Cow, we're joined by Tony Chapman, the host of the award-winning podcast, Chatter That Matters, and the founding partner of Chatter AI. How are you, my friend?
33: Good. And what you need to paint for your audience is it's not only the round cheese package that everybody knows. It comes in little wedges,
1: yeah.
33: You know, that tinfoil you go to unwrap and half of it gets in your teeth. And in my entire career, I've won over 100 gold and best of show awards. I've never seen a worse campaign than this. I want to tell you, this is the bottom I have no understanding what they're doing.
1: Well, they said, "Well, this can't be the worst." Has got to be the Porsche redesign a few years. No, not the Porsche redesign.
33: Oh, the Jaguar. The Jaguar. Okay.
1: That's okay.
33: Let's just call it. It belongs in the Hall of Fame or whatever it's called. It is so like, and they use the word wedge like because we're getting divided. We're wedging apart society. Whoever came up with this, whoever sold it, whoever approved it,
1: is that the thing? Because when I the last I heard, it was like the laughing cow isn't laughing anymore. What's her problem? Well, we're going to give her some time and she'll let us know when she's ready. So you're saying that the rollout of this campaign is we need to stop creating wedges that divide us.
33: Yes, and they want you to send in happy pictures and happy videos, which I know you'll do today because we've got a lot of time on our hands, about ways in which we're happier together. I mean, it's so convoluted. It's so missing the point. It has nothing to do with the product. It is like this is what I would give the first year marketing first class.
1: Yeah.
33: And then build the whole class around why marketing has to be relevant and authentic. And this is a glaring example of missing both parts.
1: Yeah. If you had a student and they came up with this, you would turn it into a teachable moment because it's not a good idea. And you would build an entire class around why it's not a good idea. But you learn by failure. But you don't. That's a first year student. These people have jobs.
33: I mean, listen, if I was going to do something on the top of my head, I'd say, okay, the wedges, it's a shareable moment. You can share cheese with somebody that, you know, like, and you're not, it's not contaminated, or it's a nice way to bring one of these things and share it with all your friends and make sure you include everybody. You could make some kind of Hallmark moment out of it. That's a bit of a stretch, but to take this cow that 99% of the consumers wouldn't even know it's sad.
1: Yeah.
33: And to think you're going to go to a QR code and somehow respond by changing the world and this cultural divide that we're in, it's beyond me how this gets.
1: The laughing cow is not going to solve political polarization.
33: No.
1: And nobody has asked the laughing cow to do that. And nobody goes to the laughing cow because they are seeking some sort of bridge between, MAGA and the DSA.
33: So somehow or other, they thought this is where they're going to get attention.
1: Take me into a room like this. You've been in those rooms.
33: Oh yeah.
1: How does the conversation go? Like who's?
33: I'll tell you
1: who's
33: how it's going to go. Is an agency's pitching it, probably PR. We're going to get a lot of impressions, and this is what they're going to say to the CMO. We're going to win an award with this. Oh. This is an award-winning idea. It's never been done before. Everybody lights up. They lose the plot. They lose the focus on the consumer. Trying to make their brand relevant, talking, the fact that it's real cheese. I'm sure it's, I don't even know if it's real cheese.
1: Yeah.
33: And they lose that completely because they're so enamored by the thought that they're going to get some award. And by the way, in advertising, there's probably 4,282,000 award competitions. I mean, if you talk about inflation, there's no scarcity in winning an award.
1: It's almost like a participation medal.
33: It's a participation medal. And so this is just lost the plot. And for the listeners, if you're going to come up with an idea, attach it to your brand. It's cheese. It's healthy. It's protein. It's shareable wedges. It might be the cow is actually pure milk cheese, if that's the case. Find something that's relevant to it.
1: Yeah.
33: But if you start telling me that, that'd be like saying you get all of a sudden I'm going to see a picture of you shilling a Ben's cheese. and I'm going like, what are you got to do? What are you doing with cheese?
1: Yeah.
33: That's not your, well, I make cheesy comments, so I thought I could make cheese. I mean, it just doesn't connect.
1: Well, here's something that surprised me is that the convenience stores are rethinking the in-store experience because they are not necessarily geared towards female shoppers. I didn't know they were geared towards anybody who needed, I thought it was just anybody who needs something quickly and conveniently. I didn't know.
33: Oh, it's interesting. Yeah, I just spoke to the Convenience Association literally last week, and here's the issue with it. Convenience stores was convenient because they were open 24 hours a day, or 7-Eleven was 7 in the morning till 11 at night, and they were right around the corner. So when I needed something, they were convenient. Well, Uber Eats and Amazon, it's taken away convenience. Dollar stores are showing up on the street, and they're competing on price. So they're trying to find a way to be more relevant to a female shopper that is avoided. And that's why you're seeing like the Circle K's of the world and the 7-Elevens are doing a complete store makeover.
1: Yeah.
33: Brighter. The windows aren't covered with these phone card ads and stuff like that. And they're bringing fresher food in there. So they're saying, like, if you want to grab something and go, it's not going to just be a slice of pizza or a hot dog that's been on that conveyor belt for 4 or 5 hours. So they're trying to do these things to get women to come back in the stores. It's a tough battle because think of convenience. Tobacco sales are now basically black market. Yeah. Nobody's buying newspapers anymore. Lottery's gone online. Sports gambling's online. So, you know, you've got to find a way to bring that traffic back into your stores. And again, they've got to get that female shopper because they control 80% of the purchases that come in a home.
1: Yeah, but that still doesn't solve for the DoorDash and Uber Eats of the world. I mean, you can dress up your stores as much as you want. If that food is available in that store, then it's you can put the fresh food there. That's great. But then the person who has made DoorDashing that part of their lives, they're just going to have new options from that store to DoorDash.
33: Yeah, the juice of retail is obviously traffic. And convenience can see people walk by their store. And if 12 people walk by and they don't go in, they've got a problem. So they've got to try to find ways to convert, not to get you to come out of your house there, but you're already on the street, you're already driving, you're at a gas station, give you a reason to come in. And that's why you're seeing there's more, needed like pharmaceutical stuff like aspirins and feminine hygiene products. They're trying to do everything they can to say we're more than just what we used to be, newspapers, tobacco, you know, bags of chips and Pepsi or Coke. And is it going to work? It's going to take a lot of effort because, again, in your brain, from a woman's point of view, they don't have that same sense of going in and buying what I would call the counter indulgence. They're more after the premium chocolate.
1: Yeah.
33: Here's an interesting thing. If we got a second, one of the insights we found out, most women have a secret treat drawer at home that they don't tell you about or your kids about. That's just for them because they know that the men will eat just about anything.
1: It's lies like that that break families apart.
33: It's a lie. But if you go and see it, when they're having their little oasis, whether they're just on their email or reading a book, and you go, "Where's that chocolate from? That looks like Lindt Swiss chocolate. All we got is the Cadbury cream eggs at the corner." So it's an interesting psychology of getting the women shopper, and convenience are going to have to work really hard to do it.
1: Yeah.
33: But they're making a good effort.
1: All right, Tony Chapman, I appreciate you, man. Thanks for being here.
33: Always a pleasure. Have a great one.
1: Bye. Yeah. Yesterday, there was a horrific story about an attempted hijacking on board a Dubai Tel Aviv flight. The hijacker stabbed the pilot, wanted to bring the entire plane down on Israeli ground space, and certain media outlets refused to call it what it was, a terror attack, plain and simple. We are going to break that down next.
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12: From the National Newsroom of the Canadian Press, I'm Karen Rebo. The Ontario company that owns the Canadian Air ambulance that vanished off the coast of Nantucket says it is mourning the six souls aboard. The Gulfstream jet and its four Canadian crew members were transporting a Bermudian patient and their family member from Bermuda to Boston when the plane lost contact early Saturday off Massachusetts. Here's ABC reporter Morgan Norwood.
13: A source telling ABC News officials believe the plane rapidly descended 7,500 feet before hitting the water. Air traffic control audio indicates the pilot may have been coming in blind with electrical problems while a storm loomed ahead.
14: Okay, you declare emergency.
13: The Coast Guard deploying planes, choppers, and cutters.
12: The U.S. Coast Guard soon recovered debris from the plane 32 kilometers off the island of Nantucket, but says it suspended its search for the missing occupants later Sunday after having searched 7,000 kilometers of ocean. Monday is election day in Quebec. Parti Québécois leader Paul St-Pierre Plamondon says if elected, homelessness, taxes, and community services will be priorities during his first 100 days as premier. The leaders of the Liberal Party and the Coalition Avenir Québec urge voters not to put Plamondon's party in power because of his promise to hold a sovereignty referendum. Conservative leader Éric Duhem hopes to earn at least 12 seats to gain official party status, while Quebec Solidaire looks to attract progressive voters who support sovereignty but do not back the PQ. A manhunt continues following the deadly homecoming block party 2 hours south of Atlanta. Law enforcement in Vienna, Georgia, describing it as a tragic ending to a weekend-long annual celebration that attracts former residents and people from out of town. Sheriff Craig Peavy says two people in their 20s were fatally shot and dozens of others injured in the overnight hours early Sunday, the sheriff calling it a senseless act of violence.
15: The victims range from 14 to 51 years old. Conditions of the victims at this time range critical to stable.
12: The search for suspects continues. And experts from around the world, including Canada, say the scale of digital technology used by children and youth is a public health issue that needs immediate action to prevent further harm. A series of papers published by The Lancet says the responsibility for keeping young people safe from problematic use of social media must shift to big tech companies and governments. Co-author Jay Shaw says it's easy to think about how technology impacts our health as being about our individual choices. But he says that's not the right way to think about it.
16: We need to think about the design choices and business models of big technology companies that have, you know, built these platforms that are designed for engagement and keep us on. And that's partly, you know, what drives the health-related consequences of, you know, the digitization of our lives.
12: This is the Canadian Press. In sports, in NHL action, Mitch Marner scored his first goal of the season and his Vegas Golden Knights down the Vancouver Canucks 3-2. The Winnipeg Jets are in the win column. Kyle Connor scored two of Winnipeg's three power play goals and assisted on the third as the Jets held off the Detroit Red Wings 3-2. The Seattle Kraken scored three times in the game's first 8 minutes and cruised to a 6-1 win over Calgary. In Major League Baseball playoffs, Jackson Churio hit a two-run single off Mason Miller with two outs in the ninth, and the Milwaukee Brewers rallied past San Diego 4-3 for a 2-0 lead in their NL Division Series. The Atlanta Braves beat the Dodgers 3-2 to even their NL Division Series at a game apiece. And in the NFL Sunday, Drake May threw three touchdown passes, including Efton Chisholm's one-handed catch with a minute 50 left, and the New England Patriots beat the Buffalo Bills 29-26. From the Canadian Press, I'm Karen Rebo.
17: This is the

0: Well, today is the 6th annual Truth and Reconciliation Day. And I think in the world we're living in today, people are busy and they are tired and they are stressed out and they can be quick to be dismissive. And I don't want to do that. I believe that if we as a nation can achieve real reconciliation as a nation, then we will fulfill the promise of this country. I think great things happen on the other side of that. And being dismissive on a day like today is not, it's not optional for me. And so I wanted to have a conversation about trauma, about intergenerational trauma, and how, because it's misunderstood, it can often be dismissed. And let's not do that today. So please welcome to the Ben Mulrooney Show. She'll be joining us in a couple of minutes. In a couple of minutes, I'm going to be joined by Dr. Esty Stewart. Oh, she's with us now the chair of Indigenous Health with the University of Toronto. Doctor, welcome to the Ben Mulrooney Show. Thank you for joining us.
1: Oh, thanks for having me.
0: My dad always used to say, it's a good day if you can learn something new every day. And I remember during the Me Too movement, my understanding of trauma developed. I understood that everyone processes trauma differently. There's no right way, there's no wrong way, and there's no one way. And that was something I learned back then. But I think it would be really helpful, especially today, Doctor, if you could talk to us about what intergenerational trauma is, how it impacts people, and why it's, you know, like I said, people, you might not have heard it off the top, but, you know, in this time we're living in where people have so much on their plate, if they don't understand something, they can be quick to dismiss it. And I'd rather take a moment with you today to learn something so that it can't be dismissed.
1: Mm-hmm. Well, thank you for asking. That's a really great question. And I explain this to people all the time. And, you know, I explain that intergenerational trauma is a legacy of residential school. And intergenerational trauma is the psychological, physical, emotional, and spiritual distress that passes from a survivor of a direct trauma to their children and later descendants. How is it passed down? Well, through behavioral patterns. So, for example, parents pass coping habits, fears, communication styles to their children, and unresolved pain can lead to, you know, harsh parenting, emotional distance, or domestic or interpersonal partner violence. Another way it's passed down is through shared environments. So growing up in, for example, stressed or unstable households can affect a child's mental well-being and their worldview. Mm. And the last way it's passed down, which is really important to a lot of people, and that is through epigenetics. So extreme stress actually leaves molecular tags on human beings' bodies in their genes. Yeah. And these chemical tags actually change how genes work, making descendants of people who experience direct trauma more sensitive to anxiety and stress.
0: So I'm trying to come up with an analog on the other side of the truth and reconciliation table, for example. Mm-hmm. And so this is a pure hypothetical, and please tell me where it falls flat and where it might ring true. But would it be the equivalent of not just a person growing up with a legacy of abuse, physical and mental and sexual abuse, but an entire neighborhood of people, everyone, for every single house on that street and on that block, suffering in their own way at the hands of abuse, which then gets passed on, and perhaps it lasts for a couple of generations, and then even though it stops, that whole cluster of people are suffering something like what you're describing.
1: Yeah, and I mean, a lot of research has been done on this in psychology and sociology, and research shows that it takes about 5 generations for intergenerational trauma to just naturally work itself out.
0: Okay.
1: So when we think about the residential school experience, so for instance, that's something that affects people who are alive right now. So at a big personal risk to myself, I'll tell you I'm 54 years old. I'm the oldest of 7 children. Most of my younger siblings all went to residential school. So yeah, our kids, my siblings' kids and my kids, some of whom are as young as in grade school right now, are the first generation of people in our family not to go to residential school. Mm. So these are things that we're, these impacts are things that we're dealing with right now.
0: Yeah.
1: Like things like loss of identity, you know, higher vulnerabilities with, you know, higher vulnerabilities to like mental health struggles, you know, due to the systemic barriers and the loss of identity and that interruption to the transmission of Indigenous knowledges, apart from all the actual traumatic abuse that occurred in residential schools.
0: Now, I'm glad that I found it fascinating when you said that the studies have been done that it can naturally work its way out of an individual in five generations. Because this stems from a sort of a systemic failure by this country, are there systems that we could put in place that would have marked improvements on the lives of people today?
1: Well, definitely there is. And I think it starts with awareness of the truth of what's happened. Mm. You know, being aware. But
0: what would that look like, practically speaking?
1: Well, I mean, what that would look like would be all Canadians taking part in actions to reconciliation. Because reconciliation is, you know, something that's for everybody in Canada, Indigenous reconciliation. And non-Indigenous people have a responsibility to reconcile the harms to Indigenous people through residential school, for example, and other systems. Why? Because every non-Indigenous person in Canada benefits directly through these harms that have been perpetrated on Indigenous people by gaining access to the lands and natural resources that are required to build and sustain Canada in the past and currently.
0: And see, one of the reasons I very much believe that, like I said, on the other side of reconciliation is the greatest version of Canada that we've ever seen and could ever imagine. One of the reasons I believe in that is because I don't like living in a situation where there are any Canadians, anyone in this country who doesn't feel that the country's working for them. And in a lot of cases, the

0: healing for Indigenous people. And what that means, people are like, what does that mean? I didn't do any harm. It means really supporting autonomy and sovereignty for Indigenous people to deal with their own issues.
1: Yeah. Yeah.
0: And we're not part of the EDI movement. We're not part of diversity, inclusion, and equity. We have a different relationship with Canada, and that's one based on sovereignty and self-determination, and that's all we ever wanted.
1: And I'm glad you mentioned that. And I had a conversation yesterday, again, because I tend to want to look for the positives. If there is one positive that I see today versus when I was growing up, is the awareness that's brought to this in our education system. I think my kids have benefited from an education system that has made them far more aware of of the Canada First Nations relationship, the good and the bad, than I ever had as a kid. It was non-existent when I was a kid. So if this takes a long time, then we're at least starting with a younger generation that views it with more awareness than ever before. And I wish, Doctor, I could continue this conversation, but unfortunately, I have to leave it there for today. I really want to thank you for joining me. I think it was a really helpful conversation for me, and I hope it was for my listeners.
0: Thank you so much. It's been really lovely.
1: All right, you take care, and I hope to talk to you again soon.
0: Thank you. You too. Bye-bye.
1: All right. Grab your welder's helmet because sparks are going to fly. It's our red hot political panel next.
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5: There is just too much political talk out there for me to handle on my own, so I've enlisted the help of two of the greats, the Titans of Wednesday. Please welcome Andy Gibbons, principal at Wallgate Advisory, former VP at WestJet, and Regan Watts, founder of Fratton Park and former senior aide to Jim Flaherty. Gentlemen, welcome back.
6: Happy Wednesday, Ben.
5: Can you hear me? Can Regan normally get a migwitch from Regan there?
6: You got one.
5: Yeah, we can't hear you, man. Can't hear you. Okay. Well, we'll let you figure that. Oh, we got you now. Hello?
7: You got me?
5: I got you. There we go.
7: There we go.
5: There we go. Hey.
7: My friend, on this Reconciliation Day, as we get closer to our Indigenous brothers and sisters and their creator, and we reflect on the history of our country.
5: Absolutely. Let's talk about Pierre Poilievre, his leadership. And the fact that he's losing his eighth MP in a year. Lots of different reasons for those exits. This one feels to me like is it more telling than the others, Regan?
7: Well, where to begin? I mean, at some point,
5: give us a lay of the land. Tell us what we're talking about here. Scott.
7: Okay, yeah. So there's a gentleman by the name of Scott Aitchison who was a member of parliament for Parry Sound Muskoka, who was, prior to being the member of parliament for Parry Sound Muskoka, mayor in Huntsville, and had served his community for a very long time. I would say definitely on the more moderate side of the Conservative Party, but definitely a conservative, and was quite a visible and vocal advocate, particularly around housing when he was in parliament. Ran for leader against Mr. Poilievre. Did not win, but Mr. Poilievre didn't push him out of caucus or make life uncomfortable for him. He was certainly still part of the team, but he looked at the landscape, which, if you look at the recent polling, Ben, there was a Nanos poll out earlier this week that showed the Prime Minister was at 50% in his public opinion support for the Liberal Party, and preferred Prime Minister was like over 60%. Mr. Aitchison probably looked at the polls and realized that at least three more years of opposition is not a way he wanted to spend his time, and decided to take his talents elsewhere. Yeah. And so this is yet another member who's decided they want to do something else besides serving in Mr. Poilievre's caucus. You know, and one person leaving is an interesting data point. A second is a line. A third data point is a trend. I don't know what you'd call eight data points where members of parliament leave his caucus. A wave, a tsunami, I'm not sure. But it's definitely not a good sign for Mr. Poilievre when he loses one of his most likable and respected members in that party.
5: Well, let me, Andy, let me throw something at you that we didn't say we're talking about, but I suspect you'll have something to say about this. You know, there's a lot of hay is being made over this. It could be temporary, but it could be permanent resurgence of the BC Conservative Party. And a lot of the credit is being given to the formerly interim leader, now permanent leader, Lorne Dirksen, for being quote unquote normal. And I wonder if they're able to get it over the finish line, and it is an if, but if they're able to maintain their lead and win under the banner of conservatives can be normal, I wonder what that does in Ottawa.
6: Oh, it has to shake everyone's tree, but the tree is already shaking, Ben. Like, you can't dismiss Scott Aitchison's departure from caucus. He's not Marilyn Gladue. He's not a fly-by-night. He's not someone with a history of flirtations with liberals. He's exactly the kind of guy, when people like us sit around and regular people talk about politics, they say, man, if the Tories had 100 more Aitchisons, they'd be gold. He's exactly the type of public servant we want in the Conservative Party and Pierre should want in caucus. So it's disappointing that it's very, very disappointing that he's leaving. On your issue of Lauren Dirksen, yeah, very, very interesting analog, because Lauren Dirksen is the type of conservative that can unite, you know, we call them in British Columbia, free enterprise.
5: Yeah.
6: The free enterprise coalition, right? Disaffected liberals, centrist downtown liberals, and also the, you know, the Pierre Poilievre sort of side of the party. So someone like that is able to unite everyone, but they're not always able to win the leadership.
5: Yeah.
6: So I think conservatives should learn, if Lauren routes to victory or even wins victory, I think there's a realization of what the winning formula is.
5: Yeah.
6: And the winning formula is someone who might not necessarily win leadership, but is more palatable to the general public.
5: And Regan, you and I were, yeah, go ahead.
7: I was just going to say, on BC, the other thing I want to ask, so I agree completely with everything Andy just said. The other thing that I want to layer on top, and it's going to drive the YouTubers, YouTube commenters nuts, but it has to be said, the people who are running the BC Conservative campaign, by and large, are the people who were around Mr. Poilievre in Ottawa. Yeah. Katie Merrifield, who was his director of communications in Mr. Poilievre's office, is now the campaign manager for Mr. Dirksen. Howard Englund is running, I believe, scripting, communications, and whatnot. The very talented, for my money, the best pollster in Canada, Brooke Piggott, and her partner, Dimitri Panizopoulos, are running polling and strategy. And, you know, those are all people who tried to help Mr. Poilievre. And I would say that if Mr. Dirksen is able to pull this thing off, it just goes to show that you can have great talent around you, yeah, but if you don't listen to them, you don't win. And it appears, at least in the first week of the campaign, that Mr. Dirksen is listening to a very talented crew who are working very hard to take out David Eby and the reckless NDP who caused this election for their own political fortunes, and are getting, at least right now, a run for their money. And it shows that when you have good people around you and a leader listens, and it's clear that Mr. Poilievre is not really good at listening, that good things can happen to political parties.
5: But I want to pull at a thread that Andy put out there, this idea of, you know, the fact that he was appointed versus elected at a convention. You know, it feels to me like there could be an argument to be made. And you know, Regan, you and I were at some campaign stops for Pierre during the election campaign. He was drawing crowds you've never seen before. But that wasn't a reflection of the entire country. That was a reflection of how well he did signing up members and bringing people into the party via, you know, memberships and that sort of thing. And if that's the way forward if Pierre decides to take a long walk in the snow, I don't know if that's the recipe for success, given the fact that we're looking at a counterpoint in Lauren Dirksen. Sure, you're going to be able to attract a lot of people who will vote for you, but that doesn't represent the voting public. And I'm going to throw this out there as a hot take. Perhaps the one person, one vote way of the recent past in the Conservative Party is not necessarily the best way to pick the next leader. Andy.
7: Oh,
6: it has to be the best. It has to be the best way. And we have to trust the members, and that's the ultimate form of democracy. So I don't think we have a party if we abandon that.
5: Direct democracy is not necessarily the best version of democracy. The Americans would argue that they don't have a direct democracy, and they will die on the hill that they are the most democratic nation.
6: But to use business terms, the market will sort this out. If Lauren Dirksen wins a majority government based on being boring and palatable to the masses, our members want to win. And by the way, let's defend Pierre Poilievre for a second.
5: Yes, but hold on, even you said a Lauren Dirksen probably couldn't get elected leader. He got appointed leader. And that's what I'm trying to get at here.
7: Well, just to
6: right
7: be
6: now,
7: clear,
6: but if
7: Mr.
6: he
7: Dirksen,
6: wins,
7: but Ben, yeah, if he wins, a lot of things don't matter as much when you win.
5: Yeah. Yeah.
7: First thing. Secondly, Mr. Dirksen was elected by his caucus, who unanimously supported him, and those caucus members reflect both party members and their constituents out in British Columbia. Yeah. Lastly, I would just say that the conservative movement, the modern conservative movement, is founded upon a principle of one member, one vote. And while the party doesn't always elect leaders who are palpable to the rest of the country. It is the way the party has chosen to elect leaders. It was built. I'm going to disagree with you here, Ben. I think one member, one vote makes a lot of sense.
5: Oh, I didn't say it was my idea. I was just throwing it out there as a topic of conversation.
6: But it's listen, your idea can, now, Ben.
5: It's my idea now. Yeah. Anyway, listen, I'm not a member of the Conservative Party. I'm not a member of any party for that matter. But listen, we got lots more to talk about when we come back, including why there's a theory out there that Mark Carney may send us to the polls on December 14th. And according to Terry Newman, we got to ask the question, has anyone told Mark Carney that he can, in fact, do interviews with the Canadian media? We'll talk about that and so much more when we come back on the Ben Mulroney Show.
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5: Well, Regan and Andy are sticking around, and sometimes we look back at stories of the past to glean some knowledge, and other times we look forward and make predictions. And Brian Lilly of Post Media made a pretty bold prediction, and I want to see where you guys land on this one. And so this is how it goes. We got this this proposed weird new membership to the EU. No meat on that bone when it was announced. We've got a we have a summit between Canada and the EU coming up in exactly a month in Montreal. You guys know as much as I do. Between now and then, a lot of the work for what will be announced at that summit is happening right now. They'll have their summit. They'll want to announce something, or you don't have a summit, which means they'll probably announce the meat on that bone of this newfangled relationship between Canada and the EU. At that point, with this thing in his hand, Mark Carney may want to trigger a federal election to get a mandate to negotiate that relationship. Regan, what do you think of that theory?
7: Well, I understand the logic behind the theory. I disagree with it, though. I don't think the prime minister is going to call an election. I don't think we will have an election in December. I think he's got his majority, and I think he's been at least clear with reporters when they ask about if he's running again or if there's going to be an election, where he stands on this issue. That said, if coming out of the summit there's something that he wants to seek a mandate from the Canadian people on, then maybe. But I just don't see it happening. I think he spent a lot of capital building his majority, and I just don't see him taking a risk, because it is a risk, as Premier Eby is finding out, if you call in an early election before people are expecting to go and vote. You know, and even though Mr. Poilievre continues to sink faster than a kettlebell in Lake Ontario, you know, I don't think Mr. Carney is going to push his luck too much, even though he is Irish.
5: Well, Andy, Brian Lilly traced the parallel with the free trade election, that when you've got this thing that's a pretty big deal that would essentially pivot the Canadian economy and the outlook of the nation in a way it hasn't been pivoted in a very, very long time. You do run the, I mean, there is a risk in not calling an election, because the assumption would be like, well, you really should check with us because you didn't run on this. And therefore, we as the people should have a say. And it would be a very consequential election if, in fact, it was run on EU membership.
6: Well, I think he's had lots of moments to call an election and take advantage of his popularity. And he hasn't taken them.
5: Andy, this wouldn't be that. This would be a real reason to go to the polls. It wouldn't be a pretext. This would be something that Canadian would say, I'm glad I'm being consulted.
6: Well, thank God he gave that major speech in our House of Commons about Europe and what he wants to achieve and what the agreement wants to look like, so we can all have a good democratic discussion about it. No, he has not done that. I just think one of the important parts of his brand is that he's not a politician's politician. Yeah. So the day that Mark Carney starts doing what normal politicians would do in normal ways, I think will begin to erode his brand and his popularity. And he has a bond with Canadians right now, and he has a carte blanche. What I will say is there are whispers in Ottawa about there is a contingent of Liberals that are just, there's not a bucket big enough to collect their drool and how much they salivate at the idea of 250 seats.
5: Yeah.
6: This is the greatest fantasy of fantasy that they just cannot contain, and they want it so bad. And I think they've been trying to convince him for some time that he should take advantage of the situation. And I think his instincts have been correct, which is, to quote Amy Winehouse, no, no, no.
5: Okay. Well, let's talk about what I think a fair criticism of this prime minister is that it feels like we as Canadians learn about what he's thinking from news sources that are not Canadian. And, you know, the Wall Street Journal broke the story open about the EU, which was then pushed back upon by Canadian press, only to be found out that they were dead right when the head of the EU said exactly what was in that Wall Street Journal reporting. He sat down with the New York Times. Granted, he was in New York, but they got an hour with him. Canadian members of the press are lucky if they're able to shout two questions at him and he answers them without sort of a sneer on his face. And my issue, I get the politics of it. I absolutely get the politics of it, Regan, 100%. But we have two things in Canada. We have a media on life support, and we also have the biggest star in global politics, homegrown. And if he went to the press in Canada, that would bring more eyes to a very distressed and very important industry in this country. He's starving us of the he's the brass ring, and he's not letting Canadians reach at it.
7: Well, so a couple of things, Ben. First, I'll just say I wish the Prime Minister actually would do more long-form sit-downs with Canadian media. I think he's perfectly capable of answering questions. I think that's a reasonable observation. Andy's right. He hasn't done enough of that stuff, and I wish he would do more. Now, having said that, there is no more mediocre group in the world professionally, culturally, emotionally, psychologically, than the Ottawa Press Gallery, who cover our national politics. These people, my goodness, Ben, they are awful. And I say that as a conservative. I say that as somebody who consumes Canadian media. They are not good at their jobs. They're just not. Compare the Canadian media to the US media, the British media, other countries. It's just, there's a reason why Canadian media is dying. Part of it is the influence of the United States and what we get on social media. Part of it is Canadian media sucks, and the journalists in this country are not very good. So do I wish he'd do more of that? Yes. But I also understand, you know, when you're in New York, sitting down with the Times and the Journal and Time and whoever else he goes to, Time Magazine he goes to talk to, I think is perfectly legit.
5: Yeah, but and you can do both, right? It's not a binary choice.
7: Like, I agree.
5: And so, but the one thing, whether you like them or not, Canadian members of the press have a memory of an institutional memory of Canadian political events that the Brits and the Americans simply don't have. And so, when the New York Times asks a question, they are starting from zero. And they're starting with very little context in terms of what he's said in the past, what he's done in the past, what his predecessors have said, the broader Canadian political context. And so it's a lot easier for him to answer what is a seemingly difficult question and come out the other side unscathed. Andy, I, to me, that is it's a little disappointing.
6: I'm with you. It should and can be both. But at the same time, the irony that I kind of chuckle about is, you know, the elbows up anti-American crowd are the same people going, oh, he had 10 journalists at the New York Times, and oh, he was on Bloomberg Live, and oh, did you see him? The BBC carried his meeting in Helsinki Live. They love that. They gobble it up completely. So, you know, I'm going to defend him a bit here. He is a global legitimate celebrity. Yeah. Political celebrity in his own mind, he's rewiring the middle powers of the world. Yeah. So I think he should take every opportunity to talk about this country, what this country is doing, its ambition, its perspective. But I don't think the New York Times boardroom should be the first place Canadians hear about these perspectives.
7: Yeah, it should be the floor of our House
6: Commons.
7: Yeah, I agree with Andy wholeheartedly there. And let's get real. Like, Susan Delacorte and Larry Martin are not going to give Mark Carney the gears over major policy issues in this country. So they're the only ones who are still around with any history in the Parliamentary Press Gallery, and they have the gray hair to show for it.
5: Okay, well, I want to slide one last question in because it just popped in my head, and we only have about a minute left, so we got to be very quick, both of you. There was a post that came out today that it's increasingly likely that Mark Carney will be named Time Magazine's Person of the Year and will be shortlisted for the Nobel Prize. What, and this is a good faith question. Off the top of your head, what do you think that does to our relationship with Donald Trump? Andy, you go first.
6: Donald Trump and Mark Carney have a good relationship. They've both said that. They both get along. And I think
5: if all of a sudden the one thing that Donald Trump always wanted is the one thing Mark Carney gets, and we know he is petty AF, what happens on that file? And you got 10 seconds.
6: Well, I think we get a predictable extra dose of petty, but we also have an opportunity to actually be proud of our prime minister for achieving that kind of global success.
5: One to you.
7: Well, isn't it nice to have a prime minister that the world is recognizing for his merits, skills, talents, and achievements instead of the long national nightmare known as Justin Trudeau and his stupid socks?
5: We're going to leave it there, boys. Thanks so much.
7: Megwitch.
5: Bye-bye, guys. All right, coming up, we're going to talk about the rocket, not the one in outer space, but the one on the ice. This is the Ben Mulrooney Show.
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5: Well, if you were anything like me, you sat down last night to watch the season opener of the NHL, the Habs versus the Maple Leafs, and the good guys won. Yes, they did. The Habs won 3-2, and I had so much fun chirping my friend Glenn. Oh, Glenn. Glenda, if you're watching, if you're listening right now, it's just one game, but it's the only game so far. So there you go. All that to say, hope springs eternal at the beginning of every season. It's been a very long time since the Habs were able to hoist the cup. But back in the day, The Habs, if there was more chance than not that they were going to end up in the finals, let alone winning. And one of the people who made that happen was the legend himself, Rocket Richard. Maurice Richard is one of the great athletes of all time. He was one of my dad's heroes. My dad had got his Order of Canada on the same day as the Rocket, and watching my dad sit next to his childhood hero was seeing my father as a child. Once I saw him as a child, and it made a real deep impression on me. So to talk more about the Rocket and his impact, not just on sports, but on Quebec culture as well, we are joined by the professor himself, Craig Baird, the host of Canadian History X. Craig, welcome.
0: Oh, thanks for having me.
5: So Maurice Richard, he was more than a hockey player, wasn't he?
0: Oh, he was. He was somebody who kind of transcended going from a hockey player to, you know, a hockey legend to essentially a cultural icon, and somebody who influenced our history along with our culture and so much more.
5: Let's talk hockey first, right? Because he rewrote a whole bunch of records.
0: He did. So he made his debut in 1942. And for the next 18 years, like you said, he just kind of rewrote the record book. He was the first player to record 50 goals in a season, which he did in 50 games. He was the first player to record 500 goals in his career. He won the Hart. He won 8 Stanley Cups, including 5 in a row.
5: Eight in 18 years and five in a row.
0: He finished his career off with 5 Stanley Cups in a row. I mean, how much better can you finish your career off than by winning your 5th straight Stanley Cup?
5: Wow.
0: And then, you know, he also influenced our culture, because in 1955, he was suspended because he was a very fiery player, and he punched a linesman by accident and was essentially suspended by the NHL for the rest of the season and the playoffs. And that led to the Richard Riot, which kind of laid a foundation for the Quiet Revolution that would come in Quebec in the 1960s. And then he retired in 1960 and was immediately inducted into the Hockey Hall of Fame. Yeah. And one of my favorite literary works, The Hockey Sweater, is based off of Rocket Richard. And it's just a fantastic piece of fiction.
5: The Hockey Sweater. I love the English version of that. But let's talk about the Riot for a second. Anytime you hear, the Richard Riot, you assume it was a small. How big was it? How significant was it?
0: It was quite big. You had about 20,000 people taking part. 50 stores were looted. About 37 people were injured. And it caused $100,000 in damages, which today would be about $1.1 million. And for the people in Montreal, you know, Richard was more than a hockey player. He was an icon to them because he was this French Canadian who was succeeding in a league that was essentially dominated by English Canadians. It was run by English Canadians. And many felt he was unjustly suspended for the season and the playoffs, where other people who had been in the same situation, who were English Canadian, didn't receive as harsh of a sentence. And so this was kind of something that was going on in Quebec at the time, where the Francophones were working in the factories, working in the businesses, and the Anglophones were controlling everything along with the Catholic Church. And so that's why it's kind of seen as a precursor to the Quiet Revolution.
5: Was he outwardly political?
0: Not really. No, he would write a column where he would talk about how French Canadians were treated in the NHL. And he actually eventually had to apologize for that because of some of the things he said. But he wasn't overly political for the most part. Like, he did actually eventually go on to the radio, ask everybody to essentially calm down, relax. It's okay. But he actually thought of retiring after he was suspended and moving to Florida, just because it impacted him so much. And for people like Boom Boom Jeffron, who ended up winning the Art Ross Trophy and passing Rocket Richard, he was booed by the Montreal fans for passing the Rocket. Wow. And he said, was I supposed to not score a goal?
5: How did the Habs do that year that he was suspended from the playoffs?
0: They were doing very well. They were actually just kind of in a race with Detroit at the time. And because of Rocket Richard being suspended, they actually lost, I think, the next 2 games. And then they ended up not advancing through the playoffs. They lost in the first round, I think. And then Detroit won the Stanley Cup.
5: Gotcha.
0: Then Montreal won.
5: Let's listen to a clip of this week's episode of Maurice Rocket Richard.
0: Maurice had spent days moving heavy furniture into the new home he had purchased. His shoulder ached and he was exhausted. When he got to the Montreal Forum on December 28, 1944, for a game against the Detroit Red Wings, he seemed to want nothing to do but just go to sleep. Those who saw him earlier were shocked when his skates hit the ice and the Rocket's thrusters flared to life. His fierce competitive drive took over to fuel his tired body. That game, he recorded 5 goals and 3 assists for 8 points to set a new single-game record. It stood for 32 years until 1976, when Toronto's Darryl Sittler had 10 points. But Maurice wasn't done yet. By February 1945, it wasn't a question of if he would break the single-season goal record, but when. That record had stood since the NHL's first season, 1917-18, and was held by Phantom Joe Malone by scoring 44 goals. Malone was present on February 25, 1945, when Maurice shot the puck in the net. It was a momentous event, and he personally presented the record-breaking puck to Maurice. And by now, the entire league was watching to see if Maurice would score the unheard-of 50 goals in 50 games.
5: I mean, 50 goals in 50 games is pretty impressive by any standard in any era. Amazing. And then, of course, another first when he passed away.
0: Yeah, so when he passed away on May 27th, 2000, which ironically was my 20th birthday, he was the first non-politician in Quebec's history to be honored with a state funeral, which just shows how important he was to the people of Quebec.
5: I find it really funny that the only people who get the state funerals are politicians. I mean, I get it, but especially in Quebec, hockey players mean, in a lot of cases, even more than the politicians. And, you know, Céline Dion is having quite a career resurgence right now with her coming back from stiff person syndrome, and she's performing in Paris and everyone's very happy. I suspect that when she takes her final curtain call years and years and hopefully decades from now, I have no doubt that there will be an offer for a state funeral for her.
0: Oh, absolutely. I think definitely other than politicians, there needs to be more state funerals for important people like Richard and Celine Dion and many others.
5: Like I said, man, when my dad knew that he was receiving his Order of Canada with the Rocket, I'd never seen my father. To me, he was always my dad and an important person. But there's something changed in the look in his eyes where I saw the child version of him for a few minutes. And that was the impact that player had on my dad. Like, I mean, to reduce him to a child in the most beautiful way. And that doesn't happen. That never happened before. He's met a lot of people he admired, but this was something different.
0: Well, when you meet your heroes, I mean, it's hard not to be drawn back to when you were a kid worshiping them, watching them on Hockey Night in Canada, for example.
5: If you could meet one person you admired, very quick, I don't have a lot of time, but if you could meet one person that you've admired that is no longer with us, who would it be?
0: Pierre Burton.
5: Oh, yeah. You know, I asked you something about that before. Hey, listen, my friend, always great chatting with you, and I hope you have a great end to your week.
0: Absolutely. Thanks for having me.
5: Just a reminder, if you want more BMS, we put out a podcast every day, and you find more content on all the social media platforms, including the TikTok machine. All right, coming up for our Toronto audience, we welcome a very special in-studio guest who has two serious topics to discuss. Hopefully, this serves as a wake-up call for the people of the GTA. Michelle Ferreri is next.

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15: From the National Newsroom of the Canadian Press, I'm Karen Rebo. The U.S. Coast Guard has suspended its search for a missing medical transport plane. And Hamilton, Ontario-based Latitude Air Ambulance says the 6 people aboard are presumed dead. The Gulfstream jet disappeared early on Saturday while flying from Bermuda to Boston, carrying 4 Canadian crew members, as well as a Bermudian patient and a family member. Here's ABC's Morgan Norwood.
16: The Canadian Registered Air Ambulance left L.F. Wade International Airport in Bermuda around 12:41 Saturday morning. At 2 a.m., roughly 80 minutes later, the FAA losing contact with the Gulfstream G-100. A source telling ABC News officials believe the plane rapidly descended 7,500 feet before hitting the water.
15: According to air traffic control audio, the plane's pilot had reported electrical problems and declared an emergency as the jet approached the Massachusetts coast before losing contact. A debris field was found sometime later, about 32 kilometers off Nantucket. Officials searched an area covering more than 7,000 kilometers for any sign of the plane's six occupants and suspended operations later on Sunday. An American man is due to appear in a Saskatchewan court on Monday after Mounties say a woman and two girls were killed after a truck trying to pass a semi collided with an SUV. RCMP say they responded to a call for the crash on a rural road near Foam Lake, southeast of Saskatoon, at around noon Friday. Three people in the SUV, including the 40-year-old woman driving the car, an 8-year-old girl and a 5-year-old girl, were pronounced dead at the scene. Police say a man who was also in the SUV was taken to hospital. The semi driver was not injured, but the truck's driver and two passengers were. RCMP say a 40-year-old man from Sumter, South Carolina, is charged with three counts each of dangerous operation of a motor vehicle causing death and dangerous operation of a motor vehicle causing bodily harm. Parliamentarians are back in Ottawa after their constituency week with debate on a key piece of legislation and a new government bill on the agenda. Canadian Press reporter John Kennedy tells us the conversation will focus on Bill C-39. That's legislation the government hopes to use to speed up major project decisions, create areas for pre-approved projects, and reduce the number of strikes and lockouts.
17: It's set to be referred to committee study, and the House is expected to create a special committee to study the wide-ranging 243-page bill. Procurement Minister Joël Lightbound has put a new piece of legislation on notice focused on how the government purchases things for national defense and security.
15: Across the aisle, the Conservatives plan to put forward a motion for the government to encourage diesel production and extend the pause on fuel excise taxes until next Canada Day. Voters in Quebec head to the polls today after the province's main party leaders make their final appeals. This is the Canadian Press. In sports, in NHL action, Mitch Marner scored his first goal of the season and his Vegas Golden Knights down the Vancouver Canucks 3-2. The Winnipeg Jets are in the win column. Kyle Connor scored two of Winnipeg's three power play goals and assisted on the third as the Jets held off the Detroit Red Wings 3-2. The Seattle Kraken scored three times in the game's first 8 minutes and cruised to a 6-1 win over Calgary. In Major League Baseball playoffs, Jackson Chourio hit a two-run single off Mason Miller with two outs in the ninth, and the Milwaukee Brewers rallied past San Diego 4-3 for a 2-0 lead in their NL Division Series. The Atlanta Braves beat the Dodgers 3-2 to even their NL Division Series at a game apiece. And in the NFL Sunday, Drake May threw three touchdown passes, including Efton Chisholm's one-handed catch with a minute 50 left, and the New England Patriots beat the Buffalo Bills 29-26. From the Canadian Press, I'm Karen Rebo.
18: Welcome to the Couch Potatoes radio show and podcast. I'm Brett McGarry. Last week, I reviewed a low-budget, smash-hit horror movie that had debuted on Prime. This week, I have a review of another low-budget, smash-hit horror movie that has debuted on Prime. Plus,
19: I'm Jeff Braun. I watched a wilderness adventure in the theater and an historical docudrama at home. Plus,
18: it is another busy week at the movies with five options of note.
19: And we'll start with my trip to the theater where I watched Brad Pitt and his dog try to survive the Alaskan wilderness in Heart of the Beast.
20: When the night,
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19: I don't think the dog's going to win an Oscar. The movie is directed by David Ayer. He most recently made the Jason Statham movies, A Working Man and The Beekeeper, and previously worked with Brad Pitt on a movie called Fury, a World War II movie. He also wrote the first The Fast and the Furious movie and Training Day, so he's done some cool stuff before. This movie is set in Alaska. However, it was mostly filmed in New Zealand, and of course it looks gorgeous as New Zealand is one of the prettiest countries on the planet. Pitt plays James, a retired Special Forces military man, man, and his dog Odin was a military dog as well. They both have scars, literally and figuratively, and they really only have each other. They're in Alaska doing some camping. They're content to leave the rest of the world behind because they both suffer from some PTSD from the action they saw overseas. I don't think they explicitly say where they were, but it was clearly in the Middle East somewhere because we get these occasional flashbacks peppered throughout the movie. They want the solitude, they want the peace, they want the quiet. James has a small plane, and they find a remote place to put it down. It's got a pontoons on the plane, so they put it down on the river, and they set up camp on the shore, and they're hunting for dinner in the woods when they come across another person, which they definitely were not expecting in the middle of nowhere. It's an old-timer played by J.K. Simmons. He's got a bushy beard, looks like an old prospector or something. He's just been paddling up the river by himself, saw their camp, and went looking for them because he hasn't seen another soul in quite a while, and he's really just a friendly guy, and he's thrilled to have some company, and reluctantly, James and Odin spend the evening visiting with him, and we learn a bit about both, but honestly, not that much. Simmons, though, is a real character, and it was a nice bit of levity ahead of the adventure to come, because this is all like in the first 10 minutes, and then the next day, James and Odin take off in their plane to find a new camp spot. Circumstances occur, the plane crashes, and they are stuck in the wilderness with no one coming to help. James takes out his map. He realizes they have to hike 58 miles through the difficult terrain to the nearest road, where then hopefully someone will come along. And the movie is that 58-mile adventure, and they both incur quite a bit of battle damage along the way. If it were you or me, we'd be dead on the first day. James, though, is well-prepared, and his army training comes in handy often. The terrain, of course, is mountainous and forestry and watery, and it presents all sorts of different obstacles along the way. And then, of course, there's the wildlife. It feels maybe a little cliche. You can very easily guess what they're going to face in that regard, but it doesn't make it any less entertaining or suspenseful. The whole movie's suspenseful, because if you're not, you know, worried about the dog one minute, you're worried about James the next, and the moments of relief are pretty short. Again, I mostly sat there thinking, well, that would have been the death of me in a hurry. Brad Pitt, though, is perfect for this role. I mean, you believe he would be able to survive this journey, even at his age, and his chemistry with Odin is incredible. I rewatched Seven last week. He was good with the dogs in that one too. Remember that one?
0: Oh yeah, when he gets down on the floor and he's rolling around with them.
19: Yeah,
0: that's how. That's if somebody brings their baby into the office, I don't care. But nope. If someone brings their puppy into the office, I am doing exactly that. I'm down on the floor rolling around with the dogs.
19: By the way, Seven. Wow, I had not seen that. 10 or 15 years, I would say, and while I obviously remembered all the gross stuff, and the ending, of course, that craft of David Fincher's filmmaking was incredible to revisit. Such a dark, disturbing movie, which is why I don't rewatch it that often, but that's pretty much a perfect film, don't you say? I know it's one of your favorites.
0: Oh, yeah, and actually, it's funny, when that movie came out, I'm just going to double-check it's Rotten Tomatoes, but I don't think it has the best score on Rotten Tomatoes. I think maybe people just weren't quite ready for it when it came out. But I've got, yeah, like I got the 4K re-release anniversary release last year, and it's at 84% on Rotten Tomatoes. Okay, so that's maybe good.
19: That might be a lot of newer reviews.
0: Possibly, yeah.
19: It was one of the top 10 most memorable trips to the theater I've ever had in my life.
0: Same.
19: Because I don't see a lot of intense movies, especially back then. And we were sitting in the back, and then when Sloth gives a cough, I've never seen a whole theater jump back in its seats like that at once. That was wild. And it was a huge theater, like 800 people. So that's cool. Anyway, it also occurred to me, Morgan Freeman, starring in back-to-back movies with The Shawshank Redemption and Seven. And that's probably two of the five best endings ever in the history of movies. That's wild.
0: That's a good point.
19: Isn't that crazy?
0: Yeah.
19: Yeah. Anyways, enough of Seven. Aside from all the exciting adventure stuff, the bond between Pitt and Odin, which is my point, is very much worth the trip to the theater. It's very heartwarming. The dog's going to get you, people. It just will. And aside from some of the predictability of the kinds of trouble they run into along the way, my only other real knock against the movie would be that some of the CGI wildlife is very obviously CGI. Hard to get too upset about it, though. You just can't train animals like that, and I mean, it's a world of CGI. They weren't about to do puppets, I guess. But it just took me out of the movie a couple of times. And then the army flashbacks as well. They're fast and they only happen a couple of times, but they didn't really look very good. That looked like a kind of a cheap Netflix movie. But again, it was very brief. And overall, it's just good stuff. And like the landscape alone is kind of worth the scenery. The scenery is worth the trip to the theater. And then, of course, Brad Pitt and his dog, too. Good stuff overall. 3.5 couch cushions out of 5 for Heart of the Beast in theaters now.
0: With the CGI thing, there are a couple of things that jump to mind for me. I guess one is in this day and age, it feels like there's no... It should be completely unacceptable if the CG is not photorealistic.
19: Yeah.
0: Like if this movie came out, say, 20 years ago,
19: sure,
0: 25 years ago, you might have watched that exact CG scene and thought, that looked pretty cool. But now our expectation is that CG should be really good. And if it's not, if it's in a movie like this, like if it's in a superhero movie or something fantastical, you might let it go because everything is
19: yeah,
0: fantasy. But when we're watching a movie that's supposed to be more realistic, it sucks. And CG, bad CG, even any CG I find in scary movies
19: yeah,
0: is the worst.
19: Oh, really?
0: Because that takes you, the whole point of a scary movie is to immerse you in the fear of it.
19: Right.
0: And if they show you something that you don't believe is real, then the scare is gone.
19: That's true. That's very true. Speaking of, we were talking about David Fincher before. He is my favorite use of CGI in general, and that he mostly uses it for like buildings and stuff and backgrounds, like things you, I was like, that chair is CGI, you know what I mean? He does that kind of thing all the time, and he never does it for anything that looks like an actual special effect, something incredible. It's just the most mundane stuff.
0: Well, do you remember the opening credits for Panic Room?
19: Yeah.
0: Is that one where the camera's kind of flowing through this room, like flowing through the apartment? I think there are some static shots, but I seem to remember a scene in that movie, whether it was the opening credits or later, where
19: yeah,
0: the camera is just
19: like
0: kind of free flowing through the room, and you're like, how are they doing this? This must be a CG.

0: is anymore. They're just in random stacks. There are still some that are sitting properly on the shelves that haven't been touched in a long time, but the ones that do get moved just end up in this random pile. So I'm going through all of them, and then I stumbled upon Seven, and I thought, oh, I feel like I'm due for
1: a rewatch
0: for Seven, because the 4K looked so good for that one. And now I'm excited to do that. Now I'm excited to watch Constantine again. So, yeah, I'm glad you brought that up.
1: October's stacking up nicely.
0: And what a connection to make as well, that he was good with the dog in this movie. And, of course, he was great with those dogs in Seven. And Brad Pitt's awesome. And, by the way, that movie did pretty good at the box office. I think it finished... Oh, hang on a second. I had an open window here, and I closed it. That's not helpful, McGarry. But it was at like $20 million, I think, but it finished. The weekend box office, we'll just quickly touch on this. So Heart of the Beast was third, $20 million. Primetime was fourth. That was that Chris Hansen movie with $19 million. Resident Evil finished second at $23 million. And we were wondering last week how this would go.
2: Avengers! Assemble. No!
0: Avengers Endgame Encore. And we had remarked that it needed about $125 million to surpass Avatar. And we were thinking, like, is this going to have a chance? Because it's a re-release.
1: Yeah.
0: And those don't often, like, make a whole lot of money.
1: And it's a relatively new movie still, too.
0: Yeah, but it ended up making... $26 million domestically to finish number one. It made another almost $60 million worldwide over the weekend. And the latest numbers that we've got for it are just from Tuesday. So it's sitting at just under $90 million. So it might be that everybody who was curious ran out to see it that weekend, and then it's going to die off. But it might actually make it to pass Avatar, which sits at 2.923 million, and Endgame now sits at 2.889 million, or billion overall, pardon me, a billion for both. But another thing, too, is that the hook of this was there were like four new scenes in the post-credits.
1: Oh, all right.
0: That were supposed to tie into Doomsday.
1: Oh.
0: Which comes out in December. But I heard some grumbling about this because apparently not everybody got to see the new scenes. If you didn't go to see it in Infinity Vision, then you didn't get to the bonus.
1: That's crazy.
0: That I would be insane. If I went and sat through 3 hours of Endgame... just to watch those scenes,
1: yeah,
0: and then they weren't there. They're all online. I already watched them online.
1: Are they really?
0: Yeah, they're bootleg. They're not officially released. That Infinity Vision thing is a whole other thing. They basically created a certification system because they couldn't get IMAX in December because they're going head to head with Dune,
1: right?
0: Dune 3. Calling it Doomsday.
1: Yes. No, it's weird. Yeah, because I saw the Spider-Man in Infinity Vision, and I was just like, pretty sure this is just the regular theater I often see movies in anyways.
0: Yeah.
1: There's nothing different about it. There was certainly nothing special about it. Spider-Man, that also had... I think that the newest Spider-Man, while I think it's the best Spider-Man, I also think it has the worst post-credit scene of any MCU movie.
0: Oh, interesting.
1: Like... Don't, if you go see it, don't even wait.
0: Okay. Yeah, the Infinity Vision thing, just I'll make this quick. You know how, like, Cineplex, they might have an IMAX screen in one theater, but then they might have their own brand, what do they call it, Ultra AVX?
1: Yeah.
0: So it's essentially Marvel. Disney just goes to, if a movie meets certain specifications and is a good enough or big enough theater, then they call it Infinity Vision. It's just a stupid marketing ploy to try to get you to think it's cooler than it is. Anyway, up next, how about we tell you what's new at the movies this week? You are listening to The Couch Potatoes.
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10: I'm Brett, he's Jeff, we are the Couch Potatoes. 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
11: Now do me a favor. Imagine they're one of those people who think that Digger Rockwell is Satan himself. What would you say?
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13: Help me shape the story.
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15: 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Rated R.
10: So this movie's about the most powerful man in the world who embarks on a frantic mission to prove he is humanity's savior before the disaster he has unleashed destroys everything. Directed by Academy Award winning filmmaker Alejandro G. Iñárritu, who has directed movies like The Revenant, Birdman, and Babel. Oscar winner Riz Ahmed is in it. John Goodman, Sandra Hüller, Michael Stuhlbarg, Oscar nominee Jesse Plemons, Robert John Burke, Emma Darcy, and more. It looks interesting. Great cast. Cruise looks like he's having a blast because he does not look like Tom Cruise, but it's only at 52% for its reviews on Rotten Tomatoes, so I don't know. Also new this week, a movie adapted from a best-selling novel by Colleen Hoover. Anne Hathaway, Dakota Johnson, and Josh Hartnett star in Verity.
16: Verity Crawford. I was hired to help her write.
17: Verity had an accident this Friday.
16: 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She can't move. She looked directly at me.
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18: Brace yourself.
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21: 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Darkness ahead.
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10: This psychological thriller follows renowned author Verity Crawford, played by Hathaway, and Loan Ashley, played by Dakota Johnson, who is a struggling writer who relocates to the remote Crawford estate to ghostwrite for Verity. And after Loan uncovers what appears to be Verity's chilling autobiographical notes, she wrestles with the disturbing and twisted confessions about Verity's husband, played by Josh Hartnett, and finds it hard to separate fiction from reality, manipulation from attraction, and opportunity from obsession. This looks cool. Not getting the best reviews, sitting at 44%, but good gosh, Jeff, big year for Anne Hathaway.
23: No
10: she
23: kidding.
10: Co-starred in The Odyssey, The Devil Wears Prada 2, The End of Oak Street, and Mother Mary, which wasn't a huge hit, but still, that five high-profile films in 1 year.
23: That is wild. She's also said, I am going off the grid now. You won't see me until next year unless it's absolutely necessary. She's also very pregnant, so she's about to have a baby, and that's going to take up her attention for a while. But then next year, she starts shooting Days of Thunder 2 with Mr. Cruise.
10: Oh, nice. That's right. And I did see a thing where she was wearing, I can't remember what show she was on, but she was wearing a Knicks jersey, and I think the headline said, Anne Hathaway chooses the Knicks over the Oscars. So she's like, we might not even see her at the Oscars.
23: There you go.
10: The next one is a weird release. Details on the weirdness of the release in a minute. First, the movie's called Sacrifice, and it's a film. It's about a film star attempting a comeback who is abducted, along with two others, by a radical group that believes that by sacrificing three people, it would save humanity.
24: The world will end in 2 days.
25: The mountain of fire is famished. And without the proper sacrifice, it will eat us all. Behold the hero.
26: Namaste.
25: Only you can save the world.
26: I think you're wrong.
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28: I can't believe I'm going to die next to Golden Globe loser.
10: So this action adventure comedy drama officially debuted last year at the Toronto International Film Festival. It's now in theaters in Canada and is scheduled to be released on Netflix in the U.S. on October 16th. Great cast featuring Chris Evans, Anya Taylor-Joy, Vincent Cassel, Sam Richardson, John Malkovich, and Salma Hayek. 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Next up, Owen Wilson and Matt Rife star in Rolling Loud, the movie.
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30: What?
29: Can I go? Please,
30: go
29: please,
30: where?
29: Can I go? Rolling Loud.
30: Okay, you keep saying that. I don't know what a Rolling Loud is.
29: I'm a dad searching for his son.
31: I wish I knew my dad.
30: So awesome, a girl's with daddy issues.
31: Thank you. Oh my God. He's probably just out there having a great time.
29: What do you mean he's lost?
30: I'm so sorry.
31: It's Rolling Loud.
30: Hi, honey.
32: How's everything going?
30: We're pretty good.
15: Rated R.
10: So this is inspired by a true story. An overprotective father makes the worst parenting decision of his life when he sneaks his 13-year-old son into Rolling Loud, the world's biggest hip-hop music festival in Miami. This sets off a chaotic adventure with his reckless co-worker, played by Matt Rife, and an eccentric festival volunteer as they navigate massive wild crowds, tight security, and their own complicated family dynamics. Now, the early reviews that I saw for this were bad, and apparently it's tone-deaf. Because, like it, we said, it's inspired by a true story. So this real dad's crazy anxiety that he felt trying to find his son has been turned into what apparently is a pretty bad comedy. But it looks interesting, that's for sure. One more to tell you about, and it involves a giant snake. You are listening to The Couch Potatoes.
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10: I'm Brett, he's Jeff, we are the Couch Potatoes, telling you about the new movies in theaters this week. We already went through Digger, that's where Tom Cruise plays an oil tycoon. He looks very different in that. Anne Hathaway stars in Verity, but neither of those movies are getting the best reviews. Neither is a movie called Sacrifice, an action-adventure comedy drama with an ensemble cast. And then there's Rolling Loud, the movie with Owen Wilson and Matt Rife, also not getting great reviews. And the only one that's actually getting decent reviews is a movie about a giant killer snake. It's called Beware Boyuna.
40: Boyuna, mother of the waters.
41: That's kind of like folklore.
40: Depends how you ask. And there is balance, she rests.
42: Hola. ¿Hay alguien aquí?
40: In balance, she defends.
10: Deep in the Amazon, a medical mission spirals into a fight for survival with when Boyuna, a colossal ancient predator, awakens to reclaim her domain. In the jungle where nature holds absolute power, she decides who lives and who dies. Sitting at 65% as of Thursday. Have you seen the trailer for this?
0: I have seen the trailer for this. I was like, oh, that's freaky. That looks like a proper Anaconda remake as opposed to the actual Anaconda remake with Jack Black and Paul Rudd, which was fun but was also very silly and stupid. But this looks actually like a scary snake movie.
10: Yeah, it looks really intense, and in spite of the ridiculous size of this snake, which is it really is gigantic. It's not Godzilla gigantic, but it's big snake, and it looks like it could be fun. I just hope that they haven't sort of like rigged the trailer to make it look like a scary movie, but in fact it's just silly and campy. Hopefully it actually is an intense thrill ride. So that's what's new at the movies. Now let's take you back to what's new at home. So last week I watched Obsession, which was new to Prime last week, and that was a low budget super smash hit. I watched it, loved it. And then I'm flipping through this past weekend to see what's new on the various streamers. And I see on Prime, they've got another low-budget Super Smash hit that is called Backrooms.
7: I found a place.
12: A place.
7: There's massive in there.
12: What is this?
7: It's what I'm trying to figure out. If I just take it slow.
13: Oh, God.
12: Pull me up! Are you ready to step through?
10: What a weird trip this was for Backrooms. Did you see the trailer for this at all?
0: I did see the trailer, and there's a part where somebody's going down the hallway that gets narrower and narrower, like when Flanders is looking through the home that the Springfield residents helped build, and I got an anxiety from that. I was like, nope, that's too tight of space. I can't watch it.
10: Yeah, so Backrooms, the movie, is about a strange doorway which appears in the basement of a furniture showroom, leading to an endless network of interconnected rooms where time bends, and the only thing scarier than getting lost is the sense that something is lying in wait. Now, I will say that this is based on internet stuff. I'm not going to go into the full details because we could probably spend 20 minutes just talking about the internet thing, but it's an internet thing. It started in 2019, an anonymous post on 4chan that just showed a no context photo with a short sci-fi caption about no clipping out of reality. And it was a picture of just this like blurry, it was a blurry picture of an empty yellow toned room with fluorescent lights, which actually was taken inside a former furniture store, Ronner's Home Furnishings in Oshkosh, Wisconsin, back in 2002. But YouTuber Kane Parsons, when he was 16, sort of took this ball and ran with it and released a short film, and he's since gone on to release a couple of dozen of these little web episodes about these back rooms. And now, at the age of 20, he's 21 now, but he directed this feature film and was able to pull some pretty solid Hollywood talent. Chiwetel Ejiofor is in this, as well as, I'm not sure how to pronounce the name, Renata Reinsev. She was nominated for an Oscar this year for Sentimental Value.
0: That's close.
10: Okay. They are both excellent in this movie. So I'll say this. The adventure, the ride that this movie takes you on is so compelling. I was just hooked. I could not stop watching this movie. Whereas usually I'm pausing this to Google that and whatever. No, I couldn't stop, because once he discovers this thing, and it's not like a doorway appears, he just finds it. Like, he hears something in the wall, and then he kind of leans in the wall and he falls through it. And he realizes that on the other side of the wall is this endless labyrinth of these back rooms that are all the same color yellow. But it also feels like there's something else lurking in there. And he just keeps going deeper and deeper and trying to map it out and trying to figure out what the heck is going on. And it starts to wear him down a little bit, to the point where his therapist comes looking for him, and then he finally shows her. He's like, well, come see for yourself, and takes her into the back rooms. And So I will say I loved the way this movie was shot. It was so creepy. And even though the whole, like, it wasn't all found footage, but this movie was set in like the early 90s, so they were using this big camcorder to capture everything. And that footage, when you saw through that camera, it added an extra layer of creepiness to it, which I suppose is fitting because the internet thing that they call this is a creepypasta. I don't even want to get into how they came up with the name Creepypasta. But yeah, this movie is creepy. It looks great. The acting is great. The production design is incredible. Like, if they built this whole maze with, like, practically, it's pretty remarkable because there are a lot of different rooms in this. So I'm sure they figured out a way to, if it was the same set, how to just, like, move this wall over here. Maybe it was all modular. I don't care. It still looked fantastic. And it was a $10 million budget, made over $400 million at the box office. That's pretty good. I will say that the ending is going to, if you invest your time in this, I hope you enjoy the ride because it's so weird and so compelling. But the ending, it just ends. Oh. And there's, I kind of think I get what it was getting at, but not really. And I don't care enough to dive into it more, like to start reading, you know, Backrooms Ending Explained and all that. Because I was sort of annoyed. And I felt like the third act, it started to, I mentioned it earlier, CG in scary movies.
0: Yeah.
10: The worst.
0: Oh, and that's what happens.
10: There's some clunky CG that really kind of sucked. It was still creepy, but at the same time, it just kind of sucked me out of the movie. So I feel like it sort of fell, not flat, but it stumbled a bit in the final act. And then ultimately, the ending was disappointing. So for Backrooms, I'm going to give it, I think I'll still give it 3.5 just yep. because I really enjoyed I don't know what's going on here. I enjoyed the craft. I enjoyed the acting. And hats off to this young YouTuber. And then I rewatched Obsession, which was also directed by a young YouTuber, Curry Barker. And that was the movie that cost $750,000 to make and made over $500 million. And as much as I loved it the first time, I think I loved it even more. And the gravity of the performance that Indy Navaretti gives as the young woman who is
0: obsessed.
10: Yeah. It's scary and it's delightful because the camera it just stays trained on her for so long sometimes. And the subtle ways where her face turns from joy to like psycho.
0: Yeah.
10: She's really good. I sung her praises last week. She's so good. And unfortunately, she's taking a lot of heat because she was cast as Rogue in the Marvel Cinematic Universe. They're saying she's playing the wrong character. They like her, but they don't want her to play Rogue.
0: Well, I mean, we'll see. Well, how about we wait for the movie to come out and see how she does?
10: I know. Like, because I think the main complaint I've heard is, well, she's too short because she's 5 feet tall.
0: Too short.
10: And Rogue is like 5'8". And I think, well, okay, so does that mean you didn't like Hugh Jackman as Wolverine? Because Wolverine's like 5'3 in the comics, and Hugh Jackman is not 5'3.
0: It's true.
10: And we all loved Hugh Jackman as Wolverine.
0: Right. We like Tom Cruise's Reacher.
10: Yeah. I mean,
0: come on.
10: Yeah.
0: That's funny. How many, are you going to watch Obsession every week? Because
10: I have become obsessed with Obsession.
0: I'm definitely going to. I promise you I will watch it this month. How about that?
10: Yeah, okay. Well, it's a perfect, it's a good month to do it.
0: Exactly.
10: Like, I still can't believe both of these movies came out in May. Like, especially Obsession. That felt like, when I saw the trailer, I thought, this feels more like a January or February movie, but you're putting it up in the middle, like right at the beginning of the summer movie season. I thought it would be buried. It would be in theaters for a weekend and gone.
0: That was maybe the plan. It was like, look, this will just going to die a quick death anyways. We might as well put it in summer and get a few dollars when people are trying to go see whatever the big movie was in May that goes sold out or whatever. Right?
10: Yeah.
0: So maybe it was something like that. And then it's just like, nope, this is actually the big movie. So.
10: And then Backrooms came out a couple weeks later and had a huge opening weekend, I think around $80 million. So you can watch both of those movies, Obsession and Backrooms, now available on Prime Video. Obsession is amazing. Backrooms is pretty cool. Just beware, the ending is weird. You are listening to The Couch Potatoes.
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0: Welcome back to the Couch Potatoes. I'm Jeff, he's Brett, and an interesting new movie about the lead-up to D-Day is out on Prime Video. Andrew Scott and Brendan Fraser star in Pressure.
21: 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We invade France Monday.
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0: Brendan Fraser plays Dwight Eisenhower, Supreme Commander, Supreme Allied Commander in Europe during World War II, meaning he was in charge of all the military operations in the European theaters. So no matter your nationality, if you're fighting against the Nazis in Europe, he was in charge. This, of course, made him responsible for the Day of Days, D-Day, when the Allied forces stormed the beaches of Normandy and their attempt to liberate France and then, of course, the rest of Nazi-occupied Europe. It was the most critical day in the war, had to be done to win the war, and it pretty much had to be done at that point in time. If they waited any longer, the Nazis would have sniffed out their plan and be able to be even more ready for them than they were, which is where this movie comes in. Andrew Scott plays Captain James Stagg, a meteorologist brought in a few days before D-Day to give a second opinion on the forecast. The forecast, of course, was vital. It was a sea invasion, and you need half-decent weather for that. And there was an important air component as well. And again, the weather's important there. And in fact, the invasion was planned for June 5th, 1944. And we all know going into this movie that it would actually happen on June 6th, 1944, and that delay was because of the weather. That's kind of the tough beat for a movie like this, because it's the most famous battle in all of warfare, and even the people who don't know all the details know the broad strokes, especially the date that it happened. But it's a pretty incredible story, so you do want to see how it played out. And Stagg arrives at the headquarters compound, which is an old British manor repurposed for this, as so many things in England were, and he gets there 3 days before the planned invasion, leaving his very pregnant wife behind. He also can't even call her to see how she's doing throughout the weekend because security's tight as a drum. No calls in or out. The soldiers who had landed in Normandy are also all penned up in their bases in England waiting because they don't want a security breach. If they let the soldiers go anywhere else, somebody might, accidentally say something to somebody. Stagg finds another meteorologist there, an American one. He's played by Chris Messina, and he's brash, he's overconfident, kind of a jerk. And no offense to Chris Messina, but he excels at playing this jerky type of guy to the point where you wonder how it affects how people greet him on the street, because he plays so many dirtbags that I feel bad for him. Like, I'd like to see him play a super nice guy in something. He probably has, but he's played some memorable antagonists for the most part. Anyways, they set to work trying to come up with their weather forecast for June 5th, and they come to opposite conclusions. Messina's working on past projections, who believes it'll be nice and sunny. The conditions that day that they're checking are the same as several other days in years past, which 3 days later it was sunny, so he thinks 3 days later from now it'll be sunny. Stagg doesn't subscribe to that form of meteorology. He gets a bunch of other data, comes to the conclusion it'll be stormy on D-Day, and the final decision, of course, lies with Eisenhower, and that decision weighs heavily on him, as you can imagine, pressure, and it's a job that must be done, but you can't send soldiers into stormy weather on boats and expect to have success. He's also haunted by this test mission they had done some months earlier that went terribly, and he feels the burden of all the deaths that were associated with that. And Brendan Fraser plays it well, although Brendan Fraser doesn't really disappear. I suppose I could say the same about the others as well. It just didn't really suck me in deep enough for them to all disappear into their roles. Damian Lewis plays British General Bernard Montgomery, and that was just kind of weird to see because Lewis and Scott are both in this, but they're also both in Band of Brothers together, which I've seen so many times, even though Scott's only in one episode, the D-Day episode, but Lewis is the main character of Band of Brothers, so it was really weird seeing him in this in an army uniform, but not as the guy from Band of Brothers. He's the one that's really pushing for them to go on the 5th, though, because he says that's the only time that works. The boats need the spring tides, the paratroopers need the full moon, and this is kind of the only time that all lines up. Carrie Condon's also in this movie. She plays Eisenhower's communications aide. She's always good, but it's not much of a role. And the movie's based on a play, and that really shows. There's just something kind of static about it. It's just not cinematic. It might have played better as like a short miniseries on TV. They do try a couple of times. There's a weather information gathering montage that is minorly exciting, and then there's some war action at the end that's quite exciting, but mostly it's Andrew Scott looking very serious and a few scenes of people arguing. It's an interesting story, a bit of a shame it's not more of an interesting movie. Short though, barely over 90 minutes, so worth checking out if you're interested. I'll give Pressure 3 couch cushions out of 5. You can catch that on Prime Video.
10: Yeah, it did okay at the box office, $26 million worldwide when it came out back in May, so I'm glad to hear that it's not too bad.
0: Yep, not too bad, and like I said, it's a short one, so if you're just looking for something short, it's there. And then something new on TV this week. For the second time this year, Scrubs is back again.
2: Good morning, everyone. What a beautiful day to be alive. As I was saying, that bus was going pretty fast, and I'm so sorry for your loss.
4: Doctor, doctor, give me the news. It's doctor in time.
0: Scrubs made its unexpected return to our televisions this past February. It was its 10th season, 16 years after it first went off the air. That first reboot season was 9 episodes, and it was a ton of fun. If you missed the show when it was originally on, it's a single-camera sitcom about new doctors in a hospital. JD, played by Zach Braff, was the lead. He had new doctor friends, and Elliot, played by Sarah Chalke, and it was also his on-again, off-again girl, and his best friend Turk, played by Donald Faison, who was becoming a surgeon. Now it's 25 years later, and they're in charge of the hospital. Turk and Elliot are the most senior people in their departments, and the premiere episode of that reboot season saw JD taking over as the head honcho, like Dr. Kelso was in the original run, and Dr. Cox, in the intervening years. Cox is back, played by John C. McGinley in a recurring role, not in every episode, and the same goes for Judy Reyes, who played Carla, the head nurse, and also Turk's wife. The script is flipped. The newbies are now the oldies. They have a new crop, though, of young doctors to teach and inspire, and just about everything has changed since the show went off the air, first in 2008 and then for real in 2010 after that spinoff ninth season finished. But that's how these things work. You disappear for a long time, you can come back and hope you can somehow get the magic back, and it did. It really felt like stepping into your favorite old comfy slippers, which was a delightful surprise. Scrubs never my favorite show, but it was always solid, and it probably did the best mix of comedy and drama, landing some real drama when there was so much goofy stuff going on. It was just impressive, and Scrubs 2.0 continues that tradition. And by now there have been enough, you know, bad reboots that the good ones kind of deserve to be celebrated. For me, Frasier always ended in 2004, and nothing ever happened again in that world. Certainly not two terrible reboot seasons a few years back. Jerry's too smart about showbiz to bring Seinfeld back, and I can't imagine any of them are hurting for money. And for Friends, you know, it's got to be a non-starter without Matthew Perry, and I don't think any of them are really interested in coming back anyways. Maybe Matt LeBlanc, but again, we saw Joey without Chandler in that spinoff series that called Joey, and that wasn't pretty. So not a whole lot of great reboot sitcoms out there, but Scrubs is going for it, and the first season in the spring was a lot of fun, so I'm looking forward to the second season. It's on Wednesdays on ABC and the next day on Disney Plus.
10: And before we get out of here, this week's episode of Survivor Wednesday Nights in Global, what'd you think?
0: Oh, I thought it was hilarious. I found a social media post that I won't give away any names that says his tribe is playing checkers and he's playing chess, but none of the chess pieces are in the right spot, and he doesn't know any of the rules.
10: That's great. Yeah, it was wildly entertaining. I can't believe how good this season is so far. Yeah. I hope they keep up the momentum. You can watch it Wednesday nights on Global or get caught up on Stack TV. I'm Brett. He's Jeff. We are the Couch Potatoes. Remember, if it requires getting up off the couch, don't bother.
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26: From the National Newsroom of the Canadian Press, I'm Karen Rebo. The U.S. Coast Guard has suspended its search for a missing medical transport plane, and the Ontario-based Air Ambulance Company says the six people aboard are presumed dead. The Gulfstream jet disappeared off Nantucket, Massachusetts, early Saturday while flying from Bermuda to Boston, carrying four Canadian crew members, a Bermudian patient, and a family member. Latitude Air, in a statement late yesterday, said it faces a heartbreaking reality that all six souls are presumed dead. It says the crew members dedicated themselves to providing care and that they were carrying out that mission when this tragedy occurred. Now, the pilot had reported electrical problems and declared an emergency before losing contact with air traffic control. A debris field was found about 32 kilometers off Nantucket. Officials searched an area covering more than 7,000 kilometers for any sign of the plane's six occupants before suspending operations later on Saturday. Voters in Quebec head to the polls today after the province's main party leaders make their final appeals. Heading into the weekend, Liberal leader Charles Meillard urged Federalists to support his candidates.
28: Quebecers are desperately asking for change. There's two changes available on the table, one that would lead to a referendum and one that actually wants to work on the core issues of Quebecers, the public services, which is healthcare, education, agriculture, culture, and I'm here to help Quebec stay strong within Canada.
26: CAQ leader Christine Frechette warned a PQ government could bring years of political and economic uncertainty by pursuing a sovereignty referendum. A manhunt continues following the deadly homecoming block party 2 hours south of Atlanta. Law enforcement in Vienna, Georgia, describe it as a tragic ending to a weekend-long annual celebration that attracts former residents and people from out of town. Sheriff Craig Peavy says two people in their 20s were fatally shot and dozens of others were injured in the overnight hours early Sunday. And a Canadian is among the experts from around the world who say digital technology such as social media is a public health issue for children and youth.
1: The series of papers published by The Lancet says the responsibility for making sure apps don't cause harm has to shift from youth and families to tech companies and governments. Co-author Jay Shaw from the University of Toronto says individual measures that fall to parents, like limiting screen time, aren't enough to address the bigger issue of ensuring digital health for young people. Shaw says digital technology itself isn't good or bad, but the way social media companies make money leads to creating addictive products. The Lancet papers say depression, anxiety, sleep disruption, and limited physical activity are documented harms to young people. Brenda Molina Navidad, The Canadian Press.
26: This is The Canadian Press. In sports, in NHL action, Mitch Marner scored his first goal of the season and his Vegas Golden Knights down the Vancouver Canucks 3-2. The Winnipeg Jets are in the win column. Kyle Connor scored two of Winnipeg's three power play goals and assisted on the third as the Jets held off the Detroit Red Wings 3-2. The Seattle Kraken scored three times in the game's first 8 minutes and cruised to a 6-1 win over Calgary. In Major League Baseball playoffs, Jackson Chourio hit a two-run single off Mason Miller with two outs in the ninth, and the Milwaukee Brewers rallied past San Diego 4-3 for a 2-0 lead in their NL Division Series. The Atlanta Braves beat the Dodgers 3-2 to even their NL Division Series at a game apiece. And in the NFL Sunday, Drake May threw three touchdown passes, including Efton Chisholm's one-handed catch with a minute 50 left, and the New England Patriots beat the Buffalo Bills 29-26. From the Canadian Press, I'm Karen Rebo.
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1: Okay, here's a warning right from the outset. This is going to be a weird program. The performers and the music we're going to talk about are famous because, it's weird. And the performers are shocking in their behavior. They set out to get our attention, and they did. Some of us appreciated what they were doing, but the vast majority didn't get them at all. They were branded as sick, deviant, sociopathic, psychopathic, and even criminal. Yet all found some measure of fame within certain corners of the rock universe. Their antics may seem tame now, even quaint, in a couple of situations, but if we put these images and behaviors in the context of the times, it seemed like the Antichrist musicians were on Earth, ready to lead the young dancing and singing towards the apocalypse. So, if you're listening to this program, please look around and ask yourself this. Won't someone please think of the children? Okay, is that good enough? Or was I too much over the top? I don't want to get in any kind of trouble for this. But I know some people are going to freak out. I know. It's just insurance to cover my ass. And yours. Okay, we'll pick it up from there. This is a look at the weirdest and most shocking rockers of all time. And that should scare the crap out of them.
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0: Yep, if we're going to do a show on shocking rockers, we might as well start with Marilyn Manson. And yes, we will come back to him. Welcome again, I'm Alan Cross, and this program is all about artists who made it their mission to freak people out. They believe that the purpose of art is to challenge the way people think, to get them to face unpleasant realities, to speak truth, regardless of how disturbing it may be, to be provocative in ways that will shake people out of their safe notions and preconceptions. Then again, some of them just want to see how far they can push people before we say, "That's enough! Stop it!" They just want attention. That's their sole motivation. Now, regardless of what we're talking about, the favored term here is shock rock. In the beginning, all rock and roll was shock rock. These kids and their music inspired by black musicians, their swiveling hips and sneering lips. It was the stuff of heathens, music of the devil. Elvis, Jerry Lee Lewis, Little Richard, shocking, awful stuff sent by Satan to corrupt the youth. Eventually, though, early rock and roll became acceptable mainstream music and not nearly as shocking as it once was. This gave birth to the idea of using rock music to shock, period. That is, to deliberately do something so outlandish that it was guaranteed to make people recoil in fear and disgust and horror, while also finding fans who looked on at what they did and thought, cool. The grandfather of these sorts of calculations was Screamin' Jay Hawkins. He was from Cleveland, adopted by a tribe of Blackfoot Indians, and studied classical music. When he got out of the army after World War II, he became a singer, a very, very theatrical singer. In 1956, he and his band went into the studio to record a sweet ballad called "I Put a Spell on You," but everybody in the band got drunk. Didn't matter, they only had so much time, so they recorded it anyway. Hawkins didn't even remember the session because he blacked out. The results was not a ballad. When it was finished, the famous DJ Alan Freed offered Jay a chance to perform the song live as it was recorded as part of Freed's concert tours. The only catch was that Hawkins had to emerge from a coffin to sing the song. "Do it and I'll give you $300. That was a lot of money back in those days, so that's what Jay did, and that's what he kept doing. He rose out of the coffin in crazy clothes. He had props like snakes. He had a skull on the top of a walking stick, and the skull's name was Henry, by the way. There would be smoke bombs and incantations. Jay screamed and grunted his way to fame, freaking out people along the way with his macabre display of death and voodoo and black magic and whatever else. The song was banned from the radio in some places over complaints that it was too sexual, too evil, and too deviant.
1: "I put a spell on you. Because you're mine.

Okay, that sounds a bit cheesy now, but trust me, in 1956, it was terrifying and fascinating to those who wanted to be shocked. Following Screamin' Jay Hawkins was a British singer named Screamin' Lord Sutch. His act was similar, except that he took things into the political realm.

0: Screaming Lord Sutch. Shocking until the end. He died on June 16th, 1999, when he committed suicide by hanging. He'd suffered from manic depression for many years. As the rock scene grew throughout the 1960s, there were plenty of performers who wanted to see just how far society would let them take things. The Who smashed their instruments. A band called The Move made a habit of destroying TV sets on stage. There was Arthur Brown with his crazy makeup and a flaming headpiece and songs like this from a record entitled The Crazy World of Arthur Brown.
1: I am the god of hellfire, and I breathe.

Now, that's scary stuff for 1968. Who would dare proclaim themselves as the God of Hellfire? Then there was P.J. Proby, an American singer who didn't set out to shock anyone, but on two occasions he appeared on the BBC and had his very tight trousers split open on live television. That caused a scandal and saw him banned from British TV. So it was shocking, but not on purpose. Then we get to Iggy Pop. He was all about pushing boundaries. James Newell Osterberg Jr. began his music career as a drummer, working with a band called the Iguanas. So Iggy, Iguanas, get it? The blues were his thing, until he saw the Doors perform in Detroit. He couldn't believe how provocative Jim Morrison was. Now, keep in mind that this is 1967. What was provocative then wouldn't get a second look today. Morrison was confrontational. He egged on the audience. He wanted the crowd to react. He wanted them to be angry. And he kept dropping the F-bomb from the stage. And Iggy thought, well, I could do that. In fact, I could do more. And he did with a band that became known as the Stooges, a group fueled by plenty of drugs and plenty of alcohol. First thing that came off was his shirt. He sang with wild abandon over this loud, primal, heavy music. He covered himself in glitter and sometimes peanut butter. He appeared on stage and rubbed raw meat all over his chest. Broken glass from thrown bottles? No problem. He'd just roll in that. If the occasion called for him to expose himself, he would. And if he decided he was going to go after a bunch of big, surly bikers in the audience, he did. Iggy was unpredictable and dangerous, not just to himself, but the audience. Iggy was one of the first rock and roll performers to stage dive. Nobody had done that before Iggy. Now, with all the things that Iggy has put himself through, he should be dead 100 times over. He was that extreme.

And in the process, this shock, this energy, this power, this noise, Iggy inspired uncountable musicians to follow his lead when it came to pushing the envelope of rock. So no wonder he's called the Godfather of Punk.

Iggy and the Stooges from 1973 and the title track of a brilliant pre-punk album called Raw Power. At the same time Iggy and the Stooges were doing their thing between 1968 and 1973, two other bands realized that they could probably get famous by pushing the limits of good taste and proper behavior as well. The first was Black Sabbath. They liked heavy blues rock and were working at that in a rehearsal space across the street from a movie theater in Birmingham, England. One day, they noticed that the cinema was playing a 1963 horror movie entitled Black Sabbath. Bass player Geezer Butler was fascinated by all the people that went in and out of that theater. Isn't it strange that people will spend good money to be scared and shocked? Hang on, wait a second. Why don't we make music that will scare and shock people? That would work. And it did. So the band renamed themselves from Earth to Black Sabbath after the movie, and began writing dark, scary-sounding songs that dabbled in the occult and death and violence and evil. It was banned as horror film. Shocking. The other group was Alice Cooper. Things started slowly for them, and it should be noted that the name of the band was Alice Cooper at this point. The first bit of crazy publicity came at the Toronto Rock and Roll Revival Festival on September 13, 1969. One of the members of Alice Cooper was touring with the Chicken. Please don't ask why. It was the 60s. You did things like that back then. Normally, this Chicken would just sit happily on top of an amp. But for some reason, Vincent Fernier, the singer, believed that as God was his witness, chickens could fly. So he grabbed the Chicken and threw it into the crowd. The Chicken, of course, then fell into the throng where it was torn to pieces. Now, all kinds of stories started circulating that this was an animal sacrifice, that the singer had retrieved the Chicken and drank blood from where its head used to be. You know, stuff like that. The truth is that everybody was shocked, including the band. But on the advice of their manager and other musicians close to them, they never denied anything. By 1973, the singer, Vincent Fernier, was now being called Alice Cooper. And stories circulated that that name came to him as he was playing with a Ouija board, and that he had been contacted by a witch who may or may not have been executed during the Salem witch trials. So we have a man named Alice. He wore makeup, you know, gothic-type eyeliner. He wore leather and sometimes torn-up women's clothing. And the songs just got darker and weirder with titles like Dead Babies, Killer, Billion Dollar Babies, and I Love the Dead. On stage, Alice assumed the role of a violent villain who at some point in the show was subjected to a mock execution. After that was snakes, fake blood, the electric chair, bloody fights, and whatever else you could think of. All pretty shocking stuff. But in the process, Alice brought a new sense of theatricality to rock. His work influenced everything from heavy metal to art rock to industrial music.

0: Alice Cooper and Black Sabbath weren't the only artists looking to scare parents with their shock rock. We have to mention Kiss at this point. Now, granted, they were comic book characters, quite literally, and when you compare them to Iggy, Sabbath, and Alice Cooper, but, you know. They did play up the shock value, though.
1: Okay, now
0: the makeup, the costumes, Gene Simmons' tongue, and spitting blood and breathing fire, the over-the-top stage shows with lots of pyro, and the stories the band let spread about themselves, like, for example, that KISS actually stood for Knights in Satan's Service. It's all good fun, but for a decent segment of the population, very scary, very shocking. Not the kind of decent music people should listen to.

0: So far, outside of Iggy Pop, we've talked about shock rock having to do with horror, the occult, violence, and death. But let's get back to Iggy for just a second. By the early 1970s, there was this idea of shocking for shock's sake. And this is where we can talk about the original punk rockers. British punk rock was all about kicking against the status quo. Down with the class system, down with the monarchy, down with all you normal people in your humdrum lives. British punks felt hopeless about their future and the future of their country. They wanted to shock people out of their complacency. Enter the Sex Pistols. Until December 1st, 1976, they were barely a curiosity, known only to a handful of extreme music fans. But then Freddie Mercury of Queen needed emergency dental surgery. And this meant that the producers of a tea time chat show called Today had a problem. Queen would no longer be able to appear that afternoon. So someone in desperation reached out to the Sex Pistols. Could you appear on the show with Bill Grundy this afternoon? Absolutely. We'll be right there. So a limo was sent, and a lot of alcohol was consumed by the time the band and their entourage was brought into the studio. Didn't help that the host of the show, one Bill Grundy, had also been drinking. And the result was one of the most shocking 2 minutes of British TV ever seen.
1: I am told that that group have received £40,000 from a record company. Doesn't that seem to be slightly opposed to their anti-materialistic view of life?
2: More the merrier.
1: Really?
2: Oh, yeah.
1: Well, tell me more about it.
3: We've spent it, haven't we?
1: I don't know, have you?
2: Yeah. It's all gone.
1: Really?
2: Down the boozer.
1: Really? Good Lord. Now, I want to know one thing.
2: What?
1: Are you serious, or are you just trying to make me laugh?
2: Gone.
1: Really?
2: Yeah.
1: No, but I mean about what you're doing.
2: Oh, yeah.
1: You are serious? Mm. Beethoven, Mozart, Bach, and Brahms have all died.
3: Ours,
1: really? Oh, what are you saying,
3: wonderful
1: sir?
3: Wonderful people.
1: Are they?
3: Oh, yes, they really turn us on.
4: But they do.
1: Well, suppose they turn other people on.
3: That's just their touch.
1: It's what?
3: Nothing, a rude word. Next question.
1: No. What was the rude word? Was it really? Good heavens, you right lit it
3: up. Oh, all right. See,
1: what about you girls behind?
2: Right, your dad, isn't he, this gamer?
1: Are you,
2: your granddad.
1: Are you worried, or are you just enjoying yourself?
5: Enjoying myself.
1: Are you?
5: Yeah.
1: That's what I thought you were doing.
5: I always wanted to meet you.
1: Did you really? Yeah. We'll meet afterwards, shall we?
6: You dirty son. You dirty old man.
1: Well, keep going, Chief, keep going. Go on, you've got another 5 seconds. Say something outrageous.
6: You dirty bastard.
1: Gone again.
6: You dirty
1: f***. What a clever boy.
6: What a
1: f***ing
6: rotter.
1: Well, that's it for tonight. The other rocker, Abel, and I'm saying nothing else about him, will be back tomorrow. I'll be seeing you soon. I hope I'm not seeing you again. From me, though, good night.
0: The next morning, December 2nd, 1976, the British tabloids led with the story of the disgusting, shocking punks who swore on TV. The most famous headline was one that appeared in huge type on the front of the Daily Mail, and it read, "The Filth and the Fury." Oh, this is perfect, because just 5 days earlier, the Sex Pistols had released their debut single, and suddenly, everybody wanted to hear it.

0: The Sex Pistols, shocking the hell out of Her Majesty's Kingdom with their profanity and anarchy. And then there were their fans and other like-minded punks. They adopted a wild fashion sense, which also included bondage gear, you know, crazy sex stuff, and worse yet, swastikas and other Nazi imagery. Again, this had nothing to do with their actual political beliefs. It was all about creating shock. When we come back, we'll look at where shock rock went in the 80s. And believe me, it went into some really weird and genuinely shocking directions.
1: Rick Hansen's Man in Motion.
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0: This is a program on the history of shock rock, music deliberately designed to freak people out with its content, sound, and presentation. A lot of extreme stuff came out of the punk rock era on both sides of the Atlantic. And this is where we meet the Plasmatics, a punk rock slash metal band from New York, led by singer Wendy O. Williams, that was formed in 1977. They were willing to do anything to get a rise out of people. Well, like what? Well, using a chainsaw to cut up stuff on stage, taking a sledgehammer to TV sets, and they liked to blow stuff up. Whenever they could, that would include a car as part of their gig. Williams was easily the most radical female singer of the era. She was originally from Colorado, but ended up in New York performing live sex shows in Times Square and later graduated to performing in porn films. It was when she met a Master of Fine Arts graduate named Rod Swenson that she was persuaded to get into music. And so the Plasmatics were born. They started out at CBGB, the same place that gave us the Ramones and the Talking Heads and Blondie. But because of their antics, they ended up being huge. They could play two shows a night, multiple nights in a row, and still have lines down the block. Over the next few years, the Plasmatics achieved a fearsome reputation. Wendy would do all kinds of sexual things on stage. She was once charged with obscenity for appearing at a gig wearing nothing but shaving cream. When the Plasmatics were booked on the old Canadian TV show SCTV, she refused to wear a top. To salvage everything, the compromise was to have the makeup artist paint her breasts black so you couldn't tell. When the Plasmatics broke up, Wendy did some acting, recorded some solo material, and then retired. Then came a series of suicide attempts, including the time she tried to jam a knife right into her own heart, but it became stuck in her sternum. She finally managed to kill herself in 1998. She walked into the woods near her home in Connecticut, put a bag over her head, and used a pistol. Here's Wendy O. Williams in her solo act, Wow, from 1984. And by the way, this was produced by Gene Simmons of Kiss.

Wendy O. Williams, certainly the most shocking female rocker of the 1980s. Okay, back to Marilyn Manson. His real name is Brian Hugh Warner. The stage name came after he moved to Florida and formed a band where each member was required to create something based on a pop culture icon and a serial killer. So in Brian's case, he chose Marilyn Monroe and Charles Manson. Marilyn Manson, so not shocking at all, right? The band adopted a metal-heavy industrial style, very, very intense, very heavy. Manson himself got deep into the philosophies of Satanist Aleister Crowley and the writings of the uncompromising Friedrich Nietzsche. He formed a friendship with Anton LaVey, the head of the Church of Satan. Now, Manson is actually a minister in that church, but he doesn't take that seriously, just so you know. And Manson hasn't exactly been kind when it came to Christianity. In concert, he'd sometimes tear pages out of a Bible. So, again, shocking. The bigger and more popular Manson became, the more controversial he became. Rumors spread that he was a former child actor gone wrong, that he had a couple of ribs removed so he could pleasure himself, that he was involved in animal sacrifices. And the corpse paint makeup and the weird contact lenses didn't help. He deliberately tried to look as evil as possible. Things peaked after the Columbine school shootings, when it was reported that the shooters were wearing Marilyn Manson makeup and t-shirts and were big fans of Manson's music. Now, that was not true. It did not happen that way. These were all sensationalist stories that were completely misinformed. But the story stuck, and Manson and his music became synonymous with Columbine. There were death threats and canceled shows and a huge, huge blowback, and it nearly ruined him professionally and personally. Manson today continues to do his thing, although he's branched out into art, he paints, and acting in both film and television. But people still recoil in fear from Marilyn Manson and everything he, his band, his music, and his art represent.

0: Marilyn Manson and The Dope Show from the 1998 album Mechanical Animals. I have two more shock rockers, and we're going to end up with the craziest, rudest, scariest, most shocking of them all. Stand by.
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0: This is a history of shock rockers, the performers who scared the crap out of people while attracting strong followings of people who got off in what they did, said, and looked like. We can talk about Gwar, the aliens from Richmond, Virginia, who dress up in elaborate monster costumes. They're all in on the joke, and yes, they're into violence, weird humor, spraying blood over the audience, but it's all part of the show. It's satire. They don't take it seriously. And I love the name of the band members, too. Odorous Orungus, Johnny Slutman, Steven Sphincter, Nipolus Erectus, Beefcake the Mighty, Volvatron. Some may consider the Swedish band Ghost to be a shocking band. That stems mostly from their doom metal live performances, and some people are bent out of shape by their satanic appearance and trappings. There's King Diamond, the Danish singer. Again, rather satanic and evil. In fact, he claims to subscribe to the Satanism espoused by Anton LaVey. He also has a microphone handle that's made out of a human femur and a tibia in the shape of a cross. So, nothing to see here, right? Oh, and he has a human skull named Melissa. But Melissa was stolen after a gig in Holland. She's never been found. And then there's Rob Zombie and all his horror-heavy music with samples from porn films and B-grade movies. And we should take the movies he's directed into account because, well, lots of torture and skinny people alive, necrophilia, stuff like that. But back to porn. One of his band White Zombie's biggest songs was More Human Than Human from a 1995 album entitled Astro Creep 2000, Songs of Love, Destruction, and Other Synthetic Delusions of the Electric Head. Seriously, that's the title. There's a substantial amount of moaning in this particular track, and people assume it's from some weird porn movie. It's not. Not really. The sample is taken from a 1982 sci-fi movie called Cafe Flesh. After the world is nearly annihilated in a nuclear war, the surviving humans find that they get sick when they try to have sex. The moaning comes from someone participating in a live sex show conducted for the benefit of those humans who can't have sex anymore. So now you know.

Rob Zombie and White Zombie with more Human Than Human from 1996. To end this program on Shock Rockers, we have to dive into the career of the most shocking of them all. I got to be really careful here because everything this guy did is right off the charts. He turned the shockometer up to 11 and just kept turning. This guy's name is G.G. Allin. First of all, his full name is Jesus Christ Allin. That was his actual birth name, Jesus Christ Allin. Dad was a religious nut. He kept threatening the family with death. And to make sure they knew he was serious, he dug graves in the basement of their log cabin in New Hampshire. That's where you're going to end up if you don't listen to me. Much insane family life ensued. Gigi failed grade 3. He was bullied throughout school and experimented with cross-dressing in high school. After being in a bunch of bands, he turned to super hardcore punk, and they had names like the Texas Nazis, the Cedar Street Sluts, the AIDS Brigade, and the Murder Junkies. Not only was the music intense, but so was he. And this was not an act. He was serious about everything he said and did. A lot of drugs. He became a pen pal of serial murderer John Wayne Gacy and even visited him in prison. Gigs descended into madness within just a minute or two. Gigi became infamous for defecating on stage, which he'd sometimes throw at the audience or smear on himself. He stripped naked, got into fights, ended up bloody, lots of self-mutilation. So, you know, graphic, graphic, graphic. Sometimes his performances would spill out onto the street. And always, always, always, he was threatening suicide. Sometimes he promised that he would take people with him. So, no wonder cops were a regular thing at his shows. Promoters often cut the power to the stage because things got so crazy. And in the end, Gigi died of a heroin overdose at the apartment of a friend named, and I'm not making this up, Johnny Puke. Gigi was buried in his leather jacket and jockstrap. The mortician was ordered not to wash anything or otherwise clean up the body. At his funeral, friends filled his mouth with whiskey and drugs. He was buried wearing a set of headphones plugged into a portable cassette player, which featured a copy of his 1989 album entitled The Suicide Sessions. And today, his grave in New Hampshire is regularly visited by fans who often use it as a toilet and a drinking spot, thinking that Gigi would absolutely love that. So they're paying tribute. Okay, we're going to stop there. But if you absolutely must get deeper into the life of Gigi, first of all, there's something wrong with you. And second, there's a documentary called Gigi Allin, All in the Family. It is super weird. It's really hard to find something to play by this guy because it's all so obscene. But we can probably get away with this with a few edits. Gigi was a huge fan of country pioneer Hank Williams and released this song, which was inspired by Hank. And it's called When I Die.

0: Gigi Allen, the most shocking shock rocker ever. Back in a moment.
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0: All right, that's it. No more shock. We're finished for this program. Some shock is done for show, but then there's the shock that's done for real. If you did not get enough with this program, let me give you a few more things to explore. There are the Dwarves, a violent hardcore band from Chicago, fronted by a dude named He Who Cannot Be Named. He tends to wear a mask and a jock strap, and don't be surprised to see both simulated and real sex acts on stage. Rammstein, the German band, very aggressive, very outspoken, very dark. The Mentors, out of Seattle, garage punk metal and what they alternatively called porno rock or rape rock, and often very racist. Maybe stay away from the Mentors. Even Gwar wanted nothing to do with them. That'll give you some idea. And leader El Duce, he died when he was decapitated by a train. Oh, and he claimed that Courtney Love had hired him to kill Kurt Cobain. I mean, just weird people. If you want shock, I mean, there's plenty of music to go around. Podcasts of this program are available through Spotify and Apple Podcasts and everywhere else you can get on-demand audio. 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We'll talk to you next time. I'm Alan Cross.
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12: From the National Newsroom of the Canadian Press, I'm Karen Rebo. The Nobel Prize in Physiology or Medicine for this year has been awarded this morning to two Germans and an American for optogenetics. It's a method that makes it possible to show how nerve cells shape memories, feelings, and behaviors in the living brain. Peter Hegman and George Nagel discovered a remarkable protein in a single-celled alga. Carl Disseroth transformed that protein into a light-controlled switch for nerve cells. The Nobel Committee says the laureates have laid the foundation of a new era in neuroscience. The Ontario company that owns the Canadian air ambulance that vanished off the coast of Nantucket says it's mourning the six souls aboard. The Gulfstream jet and its four Canadian crew members were transporting a Bermudian patient and their family member from Bermuda to Boston when the plane lost contact early Saturday off Massachusetts. More from ABC's Morgan Norwood.
13: According to the operator Bermuda Skyport, the Canadian Registered Air Ambulance left LF Wade International Airport in Bermuda around 12:41 Saturday morning. At 2 a.m., roughly 80 minutes later, the FAA losing contact with the Gulfstream G-100. A source telling ABC News officials believe the plane rapidly descended 7,500 feet before hitting the water. Air traffic control audio indicates the pilot may have been coming in blind with electrical problems while a storm loomed ahead.
4: Okay, you declare an emergency or no?
13: The Coast Guard deploying planes, choppers, and cutters.
12: The U.S. Coast Guard soon recovered plane debris 32 kilometers off Nantucket, but says it suspended its search for the missing occupants later Sunday after searching 7,000 kilometers of ocean. Parliamentarians get back to work in Ottawa after their constituency week. They've got debate on a key piece of legislation on the agenda. Debate will resume on the Liberals' sweeping Bill C-39 that aims to speed up major project decisions and reduce the number of strikes and lockouts. It's set to be referred for study by a special committee. And the Conservatives plan to put forward a motion for the government to encourage diesel production and to extend the pause on fuel excise taxes until next July. It's election day in Quebec. Parti Québécois leader Paul St-Pierre Plamondon expects today's Quebec provincial election to be tight, but he remains optimistic. The separatist leader says his party would launch a sovereignty referendum campaign after Donald Trump leaves the White House. But for now, he pledges the PQ would bring change after 8 years of CAQ rule.
6: We all want change. We are that change. Give us a chance.
12: CAQ leader Christine Frechette headed into the final weekend of her campaign, appealing to Anglophones to vote for her party.
7: If they don't want any referendum, they should vote for the coalition.
12: A trial is set to begin today in Brampton, Ontario, for a man accused in one of the largest gold heists in Canadian history. This is the Canadian Press. In sports, two Canadian teams take to the ice in NHL action tonight. The Ottawa Senators look to make it two in a row to start the season when they visit the Boston Bruins. The Winnipeg Jets will be in Pittsburgh after the Jets picked up their first win of the season yesterday, 3-2 over Detroit. Elsewhere, the Calgary Flames remain winless after a 6-1 loss to Seattle, and the Vancouver Canucks fell 3-2 to Vegas. In baseball, the American League Division Series takes the stage today in the playoffs. The Chicago White Sox will try to take a 2-0 lead in their best-of-five series against the host Cleveland Guardians. And in Florida, the Yankees will look to avoid an 0-2 deficit against the Tampa Bay Rays. And in NFL Monday Night Football, the Atlanta Falcons visit the New Orleans Saints. Yesterday saw the Seattle Seahawks hand the Chargers a fourth straight loss, and the undefeated San Francisco 49ers beat Denver. And the Minnesota Vikings also stayed undefeated in beating the winless Miami Dolphins. From the Canadian Press, I'm Karen Rebo.
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15: Welcome in. Pull up a bar stool. Coming up on The Last Show tonight, here are some of the things we're going to cover. For years, we thought a cat parasite could get into people's brains, infect their minds, and make them take more risks. Cute. In 10 minutes' time, we'll ask, what if the parasite toxoplasmosis isn't controlling you at all? Maybe reckless people just find the parasite first. Then after that, every time we think we understand what ancient Mars looks like, Mars says, nah-uh. Perseverance rover has uncovered evidence of hot water once moving through the red planet's rocks. So why does that make the search for ancient life on Mars more interesting? That halfway through the hour. Okay, those are some of the things we're going to cover on the show today. There's going to be more. Let's dive in. The 2022 volcanic eruption in Tonga was already extraordinary. We're going to tell you about it. It was kind of amazing. But a new mapping of the seafloor shows that the volcano's center dropped more than a kilometer. Basically, it collapsed, which I guess explains the tsunamis that happened afterward, the atmospheric blast, and of course, the destroyed underwater cables. Nobody ever thinks of the cables. I am here with Professor Jesse Rogerson from York University to go over some interesting science news. Jesse, first of all, welcome to the show.
16: Thank you.
15: When I think of volcanoes, I think of them erupting, and then the magma or the lava or whatever you want to call it, lava, it it solidifies on the top, and the volcano kind of grows. Mm-hmm. And we're also taught that certain islands in the ocean are the results of volcanoes growing after eruption. But it turns out this new research is saying that volcanoes can shrink or collapse after eruption?
16: Well, so yeah, like a great example of what you just said is the Hawaiian Island chain, which is a big shield volcanoes that grow slowly over time, and there's a hot magma spot underneath that chain. And as the continental plate drifts over top of the hot magma spot, it slowly builds new islands. And that's why you have a big island and then slowly smaller islands after, trailing behind as they erode away in the ocean. So that's just slowly building. But you can, that's a type of volcano. That's the shield volcano, which is a much less explosive type of volcanic eruption. But there's some pretty crazy explosive types of eruptions that can blow mountains apart, like Mount St. Helens, right in the northwest United States.
4: In Yellowstone, yeah. I'm worried about that thing erupting again and killing us all, but we'll talk about that.
16: So the Hanga one, where it was this massive explosive eruption on this small island in the Pacific, and a lot happened. So first of all, the plume created was huge. Lots of dust and gas was released into the atmosphere,
4: and it destroyed internet cables. Yes, won't anyone think of the poor cables?
16: It disrupted cables. But what the interesting thing is, calderas, which is where a lot of the magma is held before it erupts, it's like the crater on the top of the volcano, often collapses during eruptions. The question is when. And so this study was, did the caldera of this volcano collapse during eruption or slowly after eruption? Because that has huge implications on things like tsunamis, which is like the bigger problem here, not the cables. And so what they realize is that
4: the internet, Jesse, but I also
16: Starlink. It's okay.
4: But I also like human life. So I guess we're more worried about the tsunamis.
16: So they're saying, listen, in these underwater volcanoes, we really don't know what's going on. Calderas and they've proved that the caldera of that one collapsed very quickly during eruption. Therefore, we should be going around and looking at all the underwater volcanoes near populated areas and analyze them like crazy to see if those calderas can collapse as well.
4: I'm an armchair geologist. Is the basic premise that when there's a big eruption, a lot of schmutz comes out of the earth? The earth is now empty of schmutz, and then it collapses because there's no schmutz holding the earth together. Is that the basic?
16: I am also an armchair geologist, being an astronomer myself, but that is roughly the right idea. Yes.
4: All right. That I'm calling what's in a volcano and the schmutz. Magma and the lava schmutz. It is schmutzy. Let's go to our next story here. It's kind of a wild link that a new analysis of people who have cancer, that some of those cases of cancer, about 10-12%, are linked to infections. Mm-hmm. I always thought cancer was something you got from like a mutation. You know, you got unlucky, you were tanning in the sun and the sun hit your skin and boom, you got melanoma, sadly. I never thought of it as linked to like an infection that could potentially be preventable. It's kind of an interesting way to look at it, and it's an interesting finding. Do you want to walk me through it a bit?
16: Yeah, of course. So, and it's not that you're wrong. Most cancers, that's the way it happens. There's some genetic things to it. So, if you have cancer in your family history, doctors usually want to screen you more. And then there's the random mutation of it all. So, like as our cells rebuild, use the DNA to make new cells, like things can happen. You can get hit by a cosmic ray. You can get blasted by the sun. You can have a little bit of radiation. You can mess up those important things that are happening on a cellular level and create a mutation. And then the mutation runs away on itself and creates masses or really bad things. So and according to the study, that's still the more dominant way that you get cancer. The thing is that there's this other pathway that you can get cancer that can be pretty treatable, preventable is the correct way of saying it. And the study found that 1 in 8 cancers worldwide are instigated by having an infection beforehand. So the big ones they're talking, like probably the one that's easiest to talk about is the HPV, the human papillomavirus.
4: Oh, yeah. I guess I did know that HPV can cause cervical cancer.
16: Right. It causes cervical cancer. Now, right there, it's a virus that a person can get, that a woman can get, and that can get them, unfortunately, give them cervical cancer.
4: And men, however, you can get it too, and you can pass it on to women. So if you're young enough to get the vaccine, you should get the vaccine for HPV.
16: You just hit the story on the head. This is a type of cancer that is very preventable if HPV virus vaccine is taken. And this is actually proven in the data, because in 2006, the United States started using the human papillomavirus vaccine a lot. That's where it came onto the scene, and they started using it frequently. And women aged 20 to 31 have dropped 50% in their cervical cancer since the instigation of that. And so this goes to the Epstein-Barr virus. It goes to H. pylori virus, all that cause these different infections that can be either treated early on or prevented with vaccines. And if that intervention is done, that would reduce literally millions of cases of cancer around the world.
4: We're not telling you that if you prevent all viruses from happening to you, you're not going to get cancer.
16: Right.
4: But we are saying there are a certain percentages that are linked. And if you take the steps to prevent yourself from getting these viruses, mm-hmm. like HPV, I think there's a certain age cutoff for that vaccine. I don't know what that age is.
16: Yeah,
4: I think it's around 35, 40.
16: Yeah.
4: Talk to your doctor. We're
16: of course,
4: not doctors.
16: So for all of this, right? That's the key is like, and for in societies like ours, we have easy access to doctors and we can get sick and go to the doctors and the doctors can say, oh, you have this virus. Let's do a treatment plan. And that's already preventing you. But if you go to other places around the world where that kind of thing doesn't exist, they don't get treated, they don't get the vaccines, cancers explode.
4: I am so excited to come back from the break here with Jesse Rogerson, a professor at York University, because we're about to talk about one of the coolest things, I think, ever. It's the toxoplasmosis parasite, which you may have, some percentage of the human population has, and it is said to change your behavior. Why does it do this? Well, it tries to change the behavior of mice to get them to like cats, because the parasite wants to reproduce in cats. It's very complicated, but it can also affect other mammals. But a new study says maybe it actually doesn't change your behavior the way you think and the way that I've talked about on this show. We'll tell you more about it after the break.
14: 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This is The Last Show with David Cooper.
4: Ever wonder about the shady corners of the internet where your personal private information can end up? I'm David Cooper, host of The Last Show, and I spent years as a software engineer in Silicon Valley, so I saw how data gets passed around on the internet. Your name, your phone number, your address. Companies you've never heard of can collect it, buy it, sell it, and build a surprisingly detailed picture of you. 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
13: All right, there is a parasite that is famous, and I've talked about at length on this show, I love it, that can basically turn a cautious animal into a reckless animal. Humans get it, and those who get infected with it are more likely to like skydive, to speed. Why does this happen? Well, it's designed, I guess if you can think of a parasite being designed, but it's evolved to infect mice so that mice will be more friendly to cats, so they'll be more likely to be eaten. And then the thing can breed in the cat's belly. Why does it want the cat to be, the mouse to be less afraid of the cat? To be eaten. But it basically changes the behavior of the mouse in their brain. I'm getting too excited. I hope I'm doing a good job explaining this. We're here with Jesse Rogerson. He's a professor at York University, and we're doing science news. Jesse, did I just explain how toxoplasmosis works well? And if I did or didn't, can you reiterate it for me?
14: Roughly speaking, yes. I was turned on to the story as I was reading it because I've read in my past a lot about various animals or various bacteria or fungi that can change their host's behavior. And I think that's just absolutely crazy that something can take over an animal and force it to do something, or maybe not force it, just change it, the desire of what it wants to do based on neurochemical things. And that is beneficial to the parasite. So this is Toxoplasma gondii is the name of this parasite. And the reason it's doing this is because this parasite can live in any warm-blooded animal, right? It can live anywhere. It can only reproduce inside of a feline.

0: And I'm not exactly sure why that is the case, but that is
1: what
0: it is. So
1: it basically needs to get into the belly of a cat in order to like reproduce.
0: Yes.
1: But it can get a it's called a secondary host, I believe. Like you can carry it, and the goal is that a cat should eat you. And of course, it's trying to infect mice. And how does it get a mouse that's infected more likely to get into a cat's belly where it can breed? It infects the brain and changes the mice's behavior, the mouse's.
0: Specifically, the mouse's. What's happening to the mouse is that it loses its ability to sense to smell feline urine. Cat urine.
1: It makes the mice attracted to the smell
0: of urine. So now there's another line that goes along that direction. So there's two things here. What this study is actually looking at is, are we in a chicken and egg problem here? So you say it changes the mouse's behavior to like them more. And that has been observed.
1: That was my understanding until this new research, yes.
0: Now here, the thing though is, what if the mouse was just already more more interested in risk? And if they're more interested in risk, then they'll overlap with things that would normally scare other mice more. So they'll go nearer to cats more often, and you'll find the parasite in them more often. So
1: it spreads through through poop and pee, and so animals, when they encounter, you know, the refuse, the poop and pee of other animals, they're probably going to be scared of it because they're like, I don't want to get near this animal. But a mouse that's more adventurous is more likely to come into contact with the poop or pee of an infected animal. Is that kind of the claim, that the more adventurous mice are getting infected rather than the parasite changing their behavior?
0: Right. That's exactly it.
1: That ruins everything that I was excited about this topic.
0: Well, hold on, though. No. So here's the thing, though, because it's an open question still, because there is still clear laboratory results in lab with mice showing that a mouse that's infected with this parasite can no longer smell feline urine. So that automatically will make them go closer to urine and get infected or whatever. So like there's overlapping results here. There's basically what the researchers are saying is the best way to disentangle behavior from it for a change in behavior from infection would be to follow individuals for long periods of time. So you need to know that the mouse did not have the parasite. You need to follow them in the wild and watch what they do and how they change. If they're not adverse, if they're adverse to cats and then suddenly get infected and become less adverse to cats, then that's clear evidence. But what they do in the studies is they look at the populations individually, ones that are infected and ones that aren't. And that doesn't show that link going forward through time, the evolution of their behavior. So that's what they're really calling for.
1: I understand it all, but I want to talk about human behavior for a second.
0: All right.
1: Because those who are infected with toxoplasmosis, with the toxoplasmogondii, whatever parasite, are more likely to exhibit reckless behavior like speeding and skydiving.
0: Right, I've heard
1: that. But I wonder if included in that is not washing your hands after you go to the bathroom, or not washing your hands before you prepare food, and that's why you got infected. Your
0: that
1: reckless eating
0: reckless.
1: Habits
0: yes.
1: translate to your reckless behavioral habits.
0: Yes.
1: It's not that you were changed to go skydiving, it's that you never washed your hands before you prepared meat because you're reckless and you don't care about sanitation.
0: So that's exactly right. Please wash your hands after going to the washroom, everybody. But that's right. You know, is this a greater personal thing, or were you not a risky person and then you got infected and now you are a risky person? And if that can be proven on an individual by individual basis with a large enough statistical sample, then you could say that the parasite does change your behavior.
1: You've ruined one of my favorite topics, because it's not the first time I've covered toxoplasmosis or toxoplasmo, this parasite.
0: Gandhi. Yep. Mm-hmm.
1: But it's so fun to think of like how we can be infected.
0: Humans are crazy too, though. Like, we have so many overlapping reasons why we do our behavior. Cat animals are easier to study. They have less social things that they're
1: working. You haven't met my cat, Jesse. Let's go to our last story. It's an exciting one, an uplifting one, something to not worry about at all. And it has to do with the fact that civilization might end. And scientists are simulating repeatedly destroyed civilizations and which ones actually resurrect after like an asteroid or a nuclear destruction. What's going to happen if we destroy ourselves? Are we going to rise again? Are we going to be able to be of high tech? Are we going to have iPhones again? Will we go through the Stone Ages and figure out how to master metal and circuits and combustion engines?
0: Maybe. So this study comes out of trying to answer the question about the Fermi paradox. The Fermi paradox is, if technologically advanced civilizations are common, how come we haven't been contacted.
1: Maybe they took one look at us and said, these people are annoying. We don't want to talk to them.
0: That is one possibility.
1: It's the same reason I don't get invited to cool parties is the reason aliens haven't sent us any radio signals.
0: Yes, exactly, right? Or maybe they just don't want you to host any of their radio shows. You know, like, maybe that's what it is. But what they're trying to do is disentangle rise to technological advancement with how long we stay technologically advanced, which is actually part of the Drake equation. You know the Drake equation, estimating aliens in the universe. So what this study did is it created 10 different types of societies and had them govern themselves differently based on things like how well they use their resources, how hierarchical they are, power dynamics, as well as various ecological disasters and things like that. So they had all these like variables, and for each one of those 10 different societies, they ran them through 200 simulations of things that could happen, and they would let them rise to technological advancement through some simulation, and then eventually get destroyed through like ecological disaster, asteroids, or maybe destroying themselves, and then watch to see if these technologically advanced societies would then rebound and become technologically advanced again. And the goal was to see what happens. Do all of the types of societies rebound, or do they not? And they found that 7 out of 10 times, there's large stretches of time where societies like ours will be technologically dormant, and we're in that rebuilding phase, and they will rebuild again at some point, but we're dormant for a long stretch of time. And this has a huge impact on things like, if there's technologically advancement societies out there, maybe they're just dormant right now, and we're not
1: because they destroyed themselves. So we shouldn't feel so bad if, like, you know, the Russians and the Americans hit the nuclear button, or an asteroid hits us, and we can't figure out how to Bruce Willis it and get rid of it. Like, basically, like, it's inevitable that we will rise again, but we'll never really get to the point of interplanetary travel, inter-solar system travel.
0: Yeah, there were 3 societies that were able to stay technologically advanced forever, and they required egalitarian societies that use resources well and protected everything. Yeah,
1: I'm laughing because that ain't us, Jesse.
0: That's not us. No, unfortunately not.
1: And another society that could do fare well, any of them look like us at all?
0: No, they don't.
1: They're all nicer than us, basically.
0: Yeah, but to be fair, this is a preprint. These are simulations. It's not peer-reviewed yet. It's just an interesting conversation to have about why we haven't been contacted yet.
1: And an interesting conversation to have is the one I do with you every week, Jesse Rogerson, professor at York University. Thank you for being here.
0: Good to be here. Thank you.
1: Just ahead, the planet Mars wasn't always cold and dead. We just found evidence of ancient hot water underground. Could Mars have once supported life? We'll answer that next.
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1: The planet Mars, if you look at it closely, it has landscapes that look bizarrely like coral reefs. Except, of course, there's no coral and certainly no tropical vacation to be had there. These rippled layers on the surface of the planet may instead be a sort of geological diary of ancient Martian climate change. Let's talk about this here with Sarah Ruckheimer, an astrophysicist, an astrobiologist, and professor at the University of Edinburgh. Sarah, welcome to the show.
25: Thanks for having me.
1: So, coral reef on Mars? Should I pack my bags and head over there and enjoy the beach? Like, was there ancient life? What is this evidence of? What kind of parallels can we draw from what we see on the surface of Mars to here on Earth?
25: Yeah, so first off, it looks like a coral reef, but it's not a coral reef.
1: Oh, way to rain on my parade.
25: I know. It just has these wavy structures. It's really beautiful. I definitely recommend all listeners go check out High Rise. It's spelled H-I-R-I-S-E, High Rise. Images of Mars, they're beautiful. So we have on the Mars Reconnaissance Orbiter this really high-resolution camera, and it takes just stunning images of Mars, and this is one of them, you know, that we can see. And when you look at it, it looks blue. It almost looks ethereal, and you might be like, wait, but I thought Mars is red. And indeed, you're correct. These are false color images.
1: Boo.
25: I know.
1: Artist impression.
25: You wouldn't see blue. Yeah, the structures are there, but they would be kind of more your darker browns. And they're just showing weathering patterns, and they're colored this way so you can see the contrast more and you can kind of see the structures, but that's not a true color image.
1: Okay, so I'm looking at them. They are absolutely gorgeous. Almost
25: gorgeous.
1: Not otherworldly, almost Earth-like. But why does this kind of layering, why does it interest climate scientists? What does it say about the history of the planet? Like, what are they, I guess, is what I'm asking.
25: Yeah, so they're geological features that have been sculpted by dust storms, perhaps water interactions at some point, or underground water, erosion, and these sorts of features we can kind of study to see how is the Martian surface evolving. And one thing that we're interested in is like how did early Earth or early Mars, excuse me, look like? Could it have had life? Would it have been habitable? And so that links to another discovery that's been in the news about seeing the evidence of past water on Mars, and indeed fairly warm water where you have some volcanic activity and you have this water rock interaction. And so some of what we see on Mars is kind of the remnants of seeming water features, rivers and lakes and things like that on the surface. And then some of the features are just sculpted by wind or, you know, maybe early volcanic turnover. And so we're trying to figure out what each of these features mean. And I think there's one important one to keep in mind. It was really big in the news a few years ago where they said they thought they saw liquid water on Mars today. I don't know if you or your listeners
1: remember
25: that.
1: I was hoping you weren't going to say the face on Mars. That was the 90s. But yeah. I do remember this. The thing is, you hear a big story like this, you get all excited, and then it kind of quiets down. And then when they actually get like a more revised answer and it's less sensational, we don't hear about it.
25: I know. Well, indeed. In fact, this is still kind of in the public conversation. I even heard Neil deGrasse Tyson speak, and he mentioned this liquid water on Mars. And it's like, no, that's been kind of overproven. You know, it's just
1: must have been nice watching
25: sliding.
1: Neil deGrasse Tyson talk and thinking to yourself, oh, he's operating on old news. He might not be right.
25: I emailed him the update because I was like, there, like everything was great, but this was one fact that hasn't withstood the test of time. And that is that these steep slopes have sand fall, and that's what seemingly was causing what looked to us like water flowing, but it was just the steepness of these dunes that had sliding sand. And so these are the sorts of things we want to look at. We want to try to figure out, is this liquid water? How excited should we be? Versus, is this wind? Is this falling sand? And that's just for today, let alone, you know, going back in history, trying to figure out with examining minerals and whatnot to see, was there more definitive signs of liquid water, which there are for the early history.
1: So the takeaway from these kind of reef-like structures, they give us insight into what the climate of the planet looked like a long time ago, likely?
25: Yeah, so every rock and valley has its own story, and we're just trying to piece together what's happening on Mars now and also what happened before.
1: If we zoom to now and we go to the Perseverance rover, the water story on Mars, what's the current thinking with the knowledge that the thinking may change as we get new and different evidence?
25: Yeah, so what we're seeing is, and this is not controversial, we're just seeing evidence of past water on Mars. That's been known for a long time. But what's interesting about this is we're seeing it's hot groundwater. So we're seeing some minerals that only form in these certain systems where it's hotter water and interacting with rock through this molten material or volcanic activity. And so I think that's interesting, where you're seeing, this sort of mineralogical evidence of a type of water-rock interaction. And that's really cool. It just is further evidence. We already have known this, but it's just further evidence that early Mars probably was habitable and a place where microbial life could have flourished.
1: Why hot underwater groundwater, why hot underground groundwater? I'm still not making sense. Why is this of such interest? And where does this heat come from? Is it from the core of the planet?
25: Yeah, so when Mars formed, of course, it had more heat from formation. And when it had a molten core before it froze out, that happened pretty quickly. But it was just a warmer place, as it's, you know, planet formation is a fairly violent process, right? It's a bunch of collisions of objects. And when you have these collisions, you get a lot of heat and molten rock and magma, and that slowly cools over time. So Mars has remained cold for billions of years, but the first, you know, half billion years or so, it was, at first very hot, and then a period probably of more temperate climates. And so what we're seeing is these mineral veins that contain features that seemingly show us that hot water circulated through these volcanic rocks. And that's pretty cool because that's where we think, you know, perhaps life evolved on Earth is in these hydrothermal systems that you have water, rock, and heat, and the sort of chemical gradients that could give you energy for kickstarting life and metabolism. So I just think it's more evidence that we need to go to Mars, look for either fossilized evidence of life or current life in the deep subsurface, and check it out.
1: The most important question on this story, though, did Neil deGrasse Tyson email you back and thank you?
25: No, he did not.
1: Rude. Okay. I want to zoom away from Mars as we go to our next topic, which we'll cover after the break here with Sarah Rugheimer, a professor of astrophysics from the University of Edinburgh in the UK, or in Scotland, depending on, you know, we won't go there. But the planets, they all kind of rotate about their axis the right way up, so to speak. But there is one that is tilted on its side, and I'm curious as to why. It's Uranus, and when we come back, we'll tell you why, and I promise I won't make any off-color jokes.
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1: Let me let you in on something I learned after 15 years working as a software engineer in Silicon Valley. You'd be surprised how little information anyone needs to start finding a lot about you online. I'm David Cooper, host of The Last Show. 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
1: Most planets spin more or less upright in our solar system. But there's one that is completely tilted on its side, Uranus. And it looked at that arrangement and just said, no, I don't want to do it the way the other planets are. Why is it this outlier? And why do the other planets seem to be upright, not knocked over? Let's talk about this here with Sarah Ruckheimer, a professor of astrophysics and an astrobiologist at the University of Edinburgh in Scotland. Check out her Audible. No, not the Audible thing. Let's talk about the Great Courses thing. It's Experiencing James Webb, the Invisible Universe Revealed. You can check that out on the Great Courses. Okay, Sarah, welcome in. Why is Uranus like this? Why is it on its side?
25: I mean, the short answer is we don't know for sure. This is we're trying to do modeling of the system and how different gravitational interactions could have basically caused Uranus to be completely tilted on its side. And it's kind of rolling, you know, around its axis as it orbits the sun.
1: It's got a wobble.
25: It's very strange. It's so cool, though, because it means that like a year, you know, on the dark side of Uranus would last like 21 years. You know, you'd be in darkness. And so it's a weird place to think about.
1: Yeah, like if Earth were like that, let's say the South Pole was kind of mostly facing to the sun, that area would be hot. It would not really experience nightfall much. And then the other pole would just be like a dark, frigid. It'd be a very strange place to live indeed.
25: Yeah. So I think it's just interesting also from like how this whole planet is experiencing, heat from the sun. And it's partly due to this very weird orbit. And you said something that maybe listeners are not aware of, but most planets are rotating more or less kind of in the way we would expect. And that's because if you think about how a planetary system forms, it's from a giant cloud of gas. And that gas is slowly rotating in one direction or the other. And whatever direction it's rotating, as it collapses due to gravity and the star in the center forms,
1: it would follow that the axis sort of is if that cloud is like a disk, it would follow that the axis of the planet forming from stuff in the disk would be aligned with the disk, which would be about, you know,
25: exactly.
1: Upright. Got
25: so
1: it.
25: As it's collapsing, just like a figure skater bringing in their hands, it's spinning faster and it's all in this line. And so this is why we tend to have planets mostly in a line. They're all rotating in the direction that we're traveling, except for Venus. And so and in this case, also Uranus is weirdly tilted on its axis. Venus is rotating the other way. Odd, you know, and Uranus is just totally tilted on its side. And so something happened to make that happen.
1: The obvious explanation, and I'm an armchair, you might even call me an astrologer. No, we won't go there. The obvious explanation, and the thing that I think that I learned way back when, is that just something likely hit it, like an asteroid, and knocked it out of its kind of correct spin, if you will, into this bizarre spin. Is the case closed on that one? Like, is there a good evidence for that, or is it just a hypothesis and we don't really know?
25: Yeah, so these are hypotheses of how it happened. And what this recent research showed is maybe you don't need these collisions. Maybe it's just moons that are kind of gravitationally pulling it in different ways and causing its tilt to change. So, you know, and if there, even if there was a collision, they, you know, it could have happened, but it may not have done the tilt that we thought. And so there's kind of, I guess, competing models at this point. I wouldn't say we definitely have an answer as to Uranus's history, and hopefully more modeling will figure out if there are observables we can see now that will determine one of these ways or the other. But what they did is they're looking at these ancient moons of a enough size and where they're located could just cause this extreme tilt due to gravitational interactions. And that would have happened before the collision.
1: Oh, interesting. Well, let's talk about moons a little bit more. Moons can have water on them. Europa's the one that sort of famously has a lot of water on it, or ice, yeah,
25: absolutely,
1: at least.
25: Yeah, water and ice, both. Mm-hmm.
1: And when I think of moons or even larger objects, planets, when I think of, like, I don't know, being smashed by an asteroid, I think of, okay, that's enough to just get rid of its ocean, just kind of vaporize the ocean, kill the ocean. If a rock hit Earth, I'd assume we'd look more like Mars after something like that. I'm not right in this based on some new modeling. Is this a good setup for what we're about to talk about here?
25: Absolutely. So definitely giant collisions happen all the time, again, especially at the formation of a system where you have a lot of material flying around.
1: I saw Armageddon. I saw what happened with Bruce Willis. I'm aware that asteroids can hit objects. Yes.
25: Absolutely. And when they're big, they can really catastrophically disrupt the system. So, you know, Earth's moon formed from a giant collision. And so Earth was actually collided with a Mars-sized object early in its history. And then some of it coalesced into now what we call Earth, and the rest of it became the moon. So you can have these really catastrophic collisions. And it is a surprising result to me as well when I read this, that you would retain your ocean. And I'm not sure, like, retain the ocean is quite what we think it means. The ocean could still be kind of temporarily obliterated. It's just that water is still there. And so when it all comes back and differentiates again, you still have water. Basically, the water's not like blown out into space. It's in the gravitational pull of this system. And so even if it's vaporized or disrupted, it'll still form back together and have an ocean.
1: Be very rainy for a time as well.
25: Pretty cool. And maybe some rain and other weird things. But I think what's interesting here is these moons are some of the longest classically habitable places outside Earth in the solar system. So going back to our previous conversation on Mars, Mars doesn't have liquid water on the surface. So today, maybe did in the past. And when it did in the past, it wasn't very long, you know, in terms of billions of years. So these moons, however, Europa has had a liquid water ocean for 4 billion years. Right. It's a long time. And
1: there is a problem there. It's pretty cold on Europa.
25: It's cold. It's cold. And it's under an ice layer. And the ice layer is pretty thick. So you have like this big, thick ice layer, like 10, maybe even 100 kilometers thick. And then you have this ocean under it. But still, you have liquid water ocean. And because of the moon being around Jupiter, for example, causing tidal flexion. So it's basically like if you bend your credit card back and forth a bunch of times and it heats up, that's what's happening to the moon. The gravitational pull on the rock actually creates heat. It's tidal heating. And so you can have these hydrothermal systems and heat and water and rock all interacting, which are the conditions for life as we know it. So in many ways, Europa represents a very traditionally classic habitable system.
1: Well, Sarah, it was a joy discussing these topics with you. I might even say that our conversation was out of this moon. I don't know. That's my attempt at a joke. It's been a long day. But thank you for being here.
25: Thanks for having me.
1: Professor Sarah Rugheimer is an astrobiologist at the University of Edinburgh. That is Bob. Hey, listener, do you like what you hear and wish you could just see it? Well, I'd love it if you gave The Last Show a follow on social media. We're on platforms like TikTok, Instagram, YouTube, and more. Our handle is lastshow.pizza. That's lastshow.pizza. Anyway, if you give us a follow, and I'd love it if you did, you can watch video clips of our show. Watch me asking some of the highest brow, smartest academics we can source some of the stupidest questions we can think of. Lastshow.pizza. That's our handle on social media. Check us out. Give us a follow. Or not. I'm not your mother. I can't tell you what to do. Coming up after the break. Last week, we brought you a brand new species of cat. Apparently, science has entered its new animal era because now, for the first time in more than a century, researchers have identified a new species of penguin. How did we somehow miss an entire type of penguin? And what does this discovery tell us about evolution, survival, and our warming planet? That is what's coming up next.
24: 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That's 1-888-505-6644. 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
5: From the National Newsroom of the Canadian Press, I'm Karen Rebo. This year's Nobel Prize in Medicine has been awarded this morning to two Germans and an American for optogenetics. It's a method that makes it possible to show how nerve cells shape memories, feelings, and behaviors in the living brain. Peter Hegman and George Nagel discovered a remarkable protein, and Stanford-based Carl Dieseroth transformed the protein into a light-controlled switch for nerve cells. A vast search has been suspended off the coast of Massachusetts for six people on a Hamilton, Ontario-based air ambulance that disappeared during a flight from Bermuda to Boston. The FAA told the Coast Guard Saturday that it had lost contact with the Gulfstream jet, whose pilot reported electrical problems and declared an emergency while carrying four Canadian crew members and two people from Bermuda over the Atlantic Ocean. Then it lost contact. Here's part of the comms from the air traffic control side.
6: Roger, you said you're coming in blind, is that what you said? Okay, you declare an emergency or no? Okay, you're coming in a little weak, so I didn't hear what your response was.
5: A debris field was found later Saturday off Nantucket. Authorities searched an area spanning 7,000 kilometers using fixed-wing aircraft, helicopters, and boats before suspending the operation. Parliament gets back to business today as MPs return from their constituencies. Debate is expected to resume on the Liberal government's Bill C-39 on major projects and some changes to labor codes. It's election day in Quebec today. Voters going to the polls to wrap up an election that has spanned the last 40 days. Britain's former Prince Andrew has filed a legal action to quash warrants that led to searches of his residences. Andrew Mountbatten Windsor has filed a claim with the High Court in London, and a hearing will take place Thursday. The Daily Telegraph previously reported that he was claiming that the searches conducted by Thames Valley Police may have broken the law. Those searches relating to his arrest in February and suspicion of misconduct in public office following allegations he shared sensitive information with sex offender Jeffrey Epstein during Andrew's time as the UK's trade envoy. A Canadian neuroscientist says British Columbia is making a mistake by adopting permanent daylight time on November 1st. Ralph Mistelberger and a team of researchers have published an analysis warning against it. Here's Canadian Press reporter Aaron Sousa.
7: The article in the Canadian Medical Association Journal says permanent daylight time could affect your health. It says your body could have a tougher time falling asleep or waking up in the morning. So instead, the experts say it's better to adopt permanent standard time, the time commonly used in the winter, as it's more in line with the body's circadian rhythms.
5: The researchers also say chronic sleep issues can lead to health concerns like obesity and diabetes. This is the Canadian Press. In sports, two Canadian teams take to the ice in NHL action tonight. The Ottawa Senators look to make it two in a row to start the season when they visit the Boston Bruins. The Winnipeg Jets will be in Pittsburgh after the Jets picked up their first win of the season yesterday, 3-2 over Detroit. Elsewhere, the Calgary Flames remain winless after a 6-1 loss to Seattle, and the Vancouver Canucks fell 3-2 to Vegas. In baseball, the American League Division Series takes the stage today in the playoffs. The Chicago White Sox will try to take a 2-0 lead in their best-of-five series against the host Cleveland Guardians. And in Florida, the Yankees will look to avoid an 0-2 deficit against the Tampa Bay Rays. And in NFL Monday Night Football, the Atlanta Falcons visit the New Orleans Saints. Yesterday saw the Seattle Seahawks hand the Chargers a fourth straight loss. And the undefeated San Francisco 49ers beat Denver. And the Minnesota Vikings also stayed undefeated in beating the winless Miami Dolphins. From the Canadian Press, I'm Karen Rebo.
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1: Last week, a new species of cat in South America shocked the world. This week, a new species of penguin. Will it be running outside your front door? Probably not. But I want to hear about this adorable... Are they birds? Are penguins birds? Or are they something else? I don't even know. I'm here with Dr. Cliff Redford, a veterinarian. It is vet talk. It is pet talk. He looked at me like I was an idiot for not knowing that penguins were birds. But like, whales aren't fish. They're mammals.
8: Are penguins birds? I want to know what Goofy is. That was never answered in the Stand By Me movie. What is Goofy?
1: What is Goofy? That is the deep
8: know.
1: Question. And maybe by
8: Pluto's
1: the end of this
8: a dog,
1: interview.
8: Then what is Goofy? I don't... Who knows?
1: Cliff,
8: but anyways,
1: welcome.
8: Penguins
1: okay.
8: are birds. And
1: great.
8: Now there's a new one.
1: Fantastic. You'd think that there's not a lot of places for penguins to hide in like the Arctic and Antarctic.
8: Antarctic.
1: They don't live in the north?
8: No.
1: There's no penguins in the north.
8: There's no penguins in
1: we
8: the north.
1: We are really finding out the depths of my idiocy here.
8: Yeah, you did. Okay. There are no... Yeah, they don't just go where it's cold.
1: Right.
8: There
1: well,
8: are no... Hey, look, as far as we know, there are
1: yeah,
8: no penguins
1: right,
8: in the north.
1: Yeah, right, we're still discovering new we're species, still... so there could be, you know, cryptic... Arctic penguins that we never heard of.
8: Yeah, and I think this story is a little bit more exciting than the story last week. Last
1: week, 'cause
8: you
1: hate cats.
8: I love cats. Last week, they knew the cat existed. They just didn't realize it was a different species. But in this case, after 100 years, they have not found a new penguin species in 100 years. They found new penguins on this tiny little island in the Indian Ocean just north of Antarctic. So just above southern tip of the world. If you believe the world is a globe, a sphere.
1: I'm, believe it or not, someone who does subscribe to the globe Earth theory. I am not a flat Earth believer.
8: You're not
1: you
8: a flat
1: that.
8: Earther.
1: Despite not knowing that A, penguins were birds or not, and B, that they only live in the southern hemisphere.
8: Yeah. So there you go. We learn a lot of new stuff here. So this is part of the Gen 2 penguin sort of category and discovered on this little island in the Indian Ocean called the Kerguelen Islands. Very, very remote. They have named it the Bigoscelis kerguensis.
1: Of course, because you
8: have
1: to.
8: And you know what? That's pretty much the story. They're adorable. They're cute. But the problem is they look like every other penguin, so no one's really going to talk about it. And they're not as cute as the tiger cat that we saw last week, that we talked about last week from Bolivia.
1: Then why is this story more exciting than the new Bolivian adorable cat that looks like a 5-inch tiger? Why is this more exciting if it's just, hey, we discovered a new penguin, it looks like a bunch of other penguins?
8: Because they knew the other one in Bolivia, the cat in Bolivia, existed. They mm-hmm. just didn't realize it was a different species. This is a whole new animal they didn't even know existed because
1: okay.
8: this island
1: no,
8: is so remote.
1: You made your argument and I'm buying it.
8: There you go. I do like cats, David. You're just trying to get me to say...
1: I don't know. In the grand taxonomy of veterinarians, I feel like some are biased towards dogs, some are biased towards cat. I think you're a dog-biased vet. I really do.
8: I mean, look, I have 3 dogs right now and no cats.
1: Mm-hmm.
8: I can say, as far as me as a pet owner, I prefer dogs. But that doesn't mean I can like one thing more than the other. That doesn't mean I don't like cats.
1: True. I like pizza and I like pasta and I prefer pasta. So.
8: I have 3 children. I can like them all, but not equally. Whoever's listening to this out of my 3 kids, you're the one I love the most.
1: My mom always calls and she's like, it's my favorite youngest child. It's my favorite middle child. This is what she does as a joke.
8: Just like every other mother.
1: All right, well.
8: And my dad just says, no, he's my favorite.
1: Let's go to our next story, which I think you're really going to like because you hate cats. There is a cat that is endangered, and it's facing a threat from both Elon Musk and Katy Perry. What do I mean? It has to do with space exploration. That's it.
8: So you believe that you are not a flat earther. You believe the earth is, it's not right to say round.
1: Globe. Globular.
8: It's globular.
1: Is that even a word? Globular?
8: But do you believe space is real, or are you a space is fake kind of guy?
1: Wow, I didn't even know there was space is fake, people. But now that I hear the evidence for it, I might become one. Yes, I believe space is real, you psycho.
8: I don't know. I have no idea.
1: Even if I do believe the moon landing happened. But even if I was like a moon landing conspiracy person, I would still believe space was real. What, do you think just the sky is blue and then nothing's up there? You hit a brick wall?
8: I believe space is real. But good. There is a spacesisfake.com group.
1: Are they just like a bunch of bros making jokes, or they believe that?
8: I don't know. Let's talk about this endangered cat and endangered birds and endangered Ridley sea turtle. I mean, Elon Musk is ambitious. He's going after all these creatures. So SpaceX has this South Texas facility. It's located in Boca Chica Beach on the Gulf of Mexico.
1: So
8: Gulf
1: South of America. It's in the Southern Texas region.
8: Okay. Yeah. And they build rockets and spacecraft, and they've built the Rocket 9, and they're building this thing called the Starship Super Heavy. I love these names. And in the next couple of years, they're going to build this $100 million rocket launching facility, and the Fish and Wildlife Services is worried because they're destroying land, and there's two endangered birds that are going to be affected. There are two types of wildcats. One of them is called the ocelot. Beautiful, beautiful cat.
1: Oh, gorgeous.
8: Actually
1: cat.
8: Looking a lot like the tiger cat that we talked about in Bolivia. Maybe that's the issue. Maybe Elon Musk just doesn't like net growth in species numbers, and he's just like, oh, you found one in Bolivia, so I'm gonna try and take out this one here in South Texas. And then the Ridley sea turtle, which is the most endangered of all sea turtles, has a very key nesting area on this beach, and they're going to be affected by basically the explosions and the construction and the loss of land. One of these birds is going to be losing 446 acres of its only 900 acres of land that it can survive off of. The piping plover is the name of the bird. The FAA has to listen to the Fish and Wildlife Services. And the Fish and Wildlife Services, it sounds like they've been bought out. I'm sorry. They basically say that the company is going to be required to monitor the effects of the species carefully.
1: Government entities protecting wildlife should not go to the private sector, should not go to the companies polluting and creating noise and destroying and creating manufacturing where these animals live and say, hey, you monitor this.
8: Yeah, it's basically like, it's if someone brings an animal into my clinic, cat or dog, and they have a lump and I think it might be cancerous, I'm not going to say, David, just monitor it. And if it starts to look really bad, let me
1: know. It's even worse than that. If I were somehow responsible for the cancer, like I was smoking around my dog and it had lung cancer, you wouldn't ask me to monitor it while I'm having a cigarette.
8: You're absolutely right. You know, you're absolutely right. So the FWS basically said, monitor the species carefully, conduct construction and launch activities at specific seasons or times of day and night, and workers should be shuttled to the location to reduce vehicle traffic.
1: When we come back from the break with Dr. Cliff Redford, a veterinarian whose book you should definitely check out, it's called Far and Wild, Adventures of the Worldwide Vet. 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As a Canadian living in the U.S., Cliff, one of the things I brag about to Americans is that there is a province in my home country, the province of Alberta, that has eradicated rats. Did I mention I live in New York, where we have a rat problem? So I brag. I'm like, my country's got this figured out. It turns out that might not be true, as a rat has been discovered in Alberta. This shocking news we'll tell you about with Cliff in just a moment's time.
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0: most interesting person in the room. The Last Show with David Cooper.
1: I am here with self-described rat boy, Dr. Cliff Redford. He's never described himself that way. Cliff is a veterinarian. He is a wonderful man. He's got a great book that just came out in Canada yesterday. It comes out in the U.S. in a few weeks. It's called Far and Wild Adventures of the Worldwide Vet. I call it Adventures of a Worldwide Vet because I'm sure there's others out there. We'll talk more about the book in a few moments. But what I want to ask you, Cliff, is before we get to this rat eradication story, or maybe not, have you ever treated a rat? Do people come in with their pet rats?
2: Occasionally, meaning only five times in my career. I had this really funny story where a guy brought in a hamster, which I know is not a rat, but it's pretty darn close. And he thought the hamster needed to be euthanized because it had broken its back, because when the hamster fell off of the couch, it stopped moving. And I knew that wasn't enough to break the hamster's back, and the hamster was probably just frightened and froze. So I played a little trick on him. I reached into the cage. His kids were there too, and they're all like freaking out and crying. As I tell this story, I realize it's not very professional. But anyways, I'm all in. I got to tell the story.
1: Got to tell the story.
2: I reach into the cage and pull out this hamster, and I can feel it moving under my hand, but I'm purposely hiding it from these three.
1: What are you, Harold Houdini and Gerbil Man?
2: I put it on the table and I do this like movement with my hand, and then I go, "You're healed." And the thing like jumps and runs across the table, almost falls off, and then it might have broken its back. But like they thought I had done some
1: miraculously
2: sort of amazing
1: like
2: chiropractic adjustment and fixed. I did end up explaining to him the situation, and I said, "Look, I'm not going to charge you. You can just leave now.
1: Get out of here.
2: Get out of here." But he was pretty impressed, and I got five stars on that one.
1: When we brought our cat to the vet, and he lost his mind and attacked me, and the vet just couldn't treat him. The vet didn't charge us, and I was like, "That is so nice. Like, how is he making money?" And then I realized that's a great investment in the future, because now we go to this vet all the time. Anything we need.

0: go. We've given them hundreds, probably thousands of dollars. So sometimes giving a patient a free treatment for their animal when it takes you 30 seconds is a great investment in the future of your relationship with that client.
1: Yeah. And that, you know, the other and the flip side, too, is if that guy had charged you a couple $100 for an examination when he could barely touch your cat, you might say, no, you got to figure out a way to examine my cat. I'm paying $200. You know what I mean?
0: Yeah, but like, I wasted his time.
1: Yeah,
0: or whatever.
1: But not everybody's as cool as you. I don't know.
0: I live in the U.S. I live in New York. We have a slight rat problem here. And by slight, I mean they roam the streets with us. When we queue up in line for yuppie brunch, it's like person, person, yuppie, rat, yuppie, person, rat. They're everywhere. I brag to New Yorkers, because I'm Canadian, that in Canada, there's a province where rats don't exist. And that is the province of Alberta. And I've taken great pride in that. And it turns out that might not be true anymore.
1: Yeah, so they did find a rat in Alberta. And the thing is, back in the 1950s, so I did not know anything about this rat-free zone.
0: The rat avoidance zone.
1: So in the 50s, I guess they decided to eradicate rats, and they were noticing they were coming from the east, from Saskatchewan. So they created this 600 kilometer, like north to south and 30 kilometer wide zone, where they treated it with like 18,000 pounds of rat poison spread out amongst 2,000 buildings and eradicated the rats. I don't know how I feel about this, but that's what they did. And then they set up like a rat patrol system, and they were putting up posters about people who were required, if you saw a rat, you had to kill it. And they have a phone number you can call if you see rats. Now, the thing is, the reason there's no rats in Alberta is because the rats have adapted, evolved to survive where there's people and there's buildings, and not in vast expanses of open cold in the wintertime for 9 months of the year, probably, cold environment. So, look, New York is different. You know, New York, it's surrounded by cities and suburbs, and which is surrounded
0: by the history of like boats coming here. This city was operating in the 1700s from Europe, and just the bad health conditions.
1: Yeah,
0: and
1: it's squalor. Totally different.
0: It was like rat. The rats are the original gentrifiers. We're just, the second wave.
1: A politician, though, in Alberta made it very clear, though, that just because they found a rat doesn't mean that the rats have decided to make Alberta their home. They really don't seem to like welcoming new species. And what are they going to do if they leave this country? It's Alberta that's looking to secede.
0: I wouldn't describe the entire province that way, but yeah.
1: I understand. I'm trying to tie this in with rats. I don't know how I can do it, but there you go. They're very sure that they don't have a rat problem, and they're probably going to spend some money now on like public campaigns to say, hey, we don't have a rat problem. You're still free and safe from the bubonic plague. Come and enjoy our communities.
0: My lovely ex-wife had a deep fear of rats. I wonder why she never moved to Alberta, like Calgary, Edmonton.
1: Yeah, I'm not sure.
0: That's a question for maybe another
1: guest, please.
0: I want to talk very quickly before we get to your book. We don't have a ton of time. Basically, people think they can leave cats alone at home for endless periods of time. There's a whole automatic feeder, automatic litter box industry. You, as a veterinarian who hates cats, your words, not mine. I'm kidding. Cliff doesn't hate cats. But some people would think you can leave your cat at home forever. But the scientists, the veterinarians have weighed in. Cats need companionship.
1: Mm-hmm.
0: What's a good rule, general rule, for leaving your kitty at home alone in terms of hours per day?
1: They basically say your work day. Like, if you're going to leave them 8 to 12 hours, that's it. That's max. And you have to reduce it if they're very young, like kittens, maybe only leave them alone for 4 hours, and reduce it if they're very old, especially if they, you know, have health conditions that you got to keep an eye on. And they said, you know, they can survive 2 days on their own, but they will not thrive. And a large percentage of them have behavioral issues because of it.
0: All right. Dr. Cliff Redford has written a book. It released in Canada yesterday. It releases in the U.S. in a few weeks. It's called Far and Wild: Adventures of the Worldwide Vet. He will be having a book launch fest at a bookstore next week, Thursday, October 8th. I was just seeing if you knew. I will be hosting it, I believe.
1: I believe so, yeah.
0: Yes. I mean, I'm just wondering what my what's the name of my role? Host, idiot, panelist, I don't know.
1: Court jester. I think you're going to be the court jester.
0: It'll be fun and serious. It'll be the perfect mix of stupid and serious. And where, if people want to attend and meet you and me in person, where can they find out info?
1: Probably the easiest is go to farandwild.ca, which is the book's website, and then there's events there. Or Google Another Story Bookshop is where it is. So you can figure it out, and I'd love to see everyone there.
0: I'd love to see our ones of listeners as well, Cliff. It's my mom. Shout out to my mom. Maybe I'll invite my mom. Cliff, what a joy it was having you here.
1: Thanks, buddy. See you next week.
0: Just ahead, before the Great Pyramid, Egyptians built pyramids that weren't so great. So after the break, why those failures along the way to greatness prove humans, not aliens, built them.
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0: Do you ever wonder who actually has your personal information? I certainly do. I'm David Cooper, and before hosting The Last Show, I spent 15 years working as a software engineer in Silicon Valley. So I got a pretty good look at how personal data moves around the internet. 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
0: Ancient aliens, they definitely built the pyramids. That's a great theory, except we have evidence of workers, quarries, paperwork, or maybe it was papyrus work. But basically, we have spectacular engineering failures of the Egyptians proving that they worked their way up to pyramids. So why does this version of the story, that somehow the pyramids got built by ancient aliens, why does that story refuse to die? Let's discuss it here on Conspiracy Corner with Lee Kunla, a professor of political science at Humber Polytechnic, and author of Uncover Up, How to Think Clearly in the Age of Conspiracy. That is a great book, available wherever books are sold. Lee, welcome in. It's been a while.
18: It has been a while, David. I've missed you.
0: I've missed you too. Have ancient aliens kept you away from the show, or were you just on an extended vacation and unable to come on the show? What evidence do we have of both of those conclusions?
18: Right. I mean, who knows? And I think you bring up a really interesting question, because if ancient aliens built the pyramids, then I don't actually have an answer to what you've just asked me, because it is equally plausible that during the summer, when I thought I was sitting at the lake near my trailer and just enjoying myself, that I'd actually been abducted and my brain was, you know, cloned and memories erased and filled with different memories. And so who really knows, right? But of course we do know, and I was at the trailer and I had a lovely time.
0: Good.
18: But I'm also glad to be here to talk to you about this, which has become one of my pet peeves.
0: This story never dies. I feel week I'm scrolling on my, you know, my streaming on my TV, and there's some new television show about how ancient aliens accomplished magical architectural feats because humanity just could not have built something so complicated.
18: Yeah.
0: Which kind of like, it's just not true. We have the evidence that humanity built something pretty complicated, the pyramids, namely.
18: Yeah, exactly. And so maybe I'll take you through some of the evidence that we have, and not just the evidence, because what I think is really cool is you can actually architecturally and archaeologically see the evolution of the idea of the pyramids emerging. So that's, in my research, what I found so fun. And just as a sort of like, and maybe I guess also a plug of the book or whatever, is that this is kind of what Nathan, my colleague and friend, and I are pitching, is that we can actually find out this stuff. Like, look, I'm no Egyptologist. I'm no archaeologist. I'm not even a historian, not to put that in any kind of hierarchy. But nonetheless, you know, with just a little bit of evidence-based reasoning and a little bit of relying on some, you know, experts and what they have discovered, we can come up with all these really, you know, robust answers. There's probably no aliens in Roswell, and the ancient Egyptians were the ones who built the pyramids.
0: So make the basic case for me that kind of proves archaeologically that the Egyptians built these things.
18: Okay, so the first thing I think is really cool is there's this kind of history of problem and solution. So the pre-pyramid Egyptians, they would bury their dead in sand. And the problem with sand is that it's movable. And so when there were like wind gusts, the corpses would get exposed. There's a problem. So they figure out a solution, which is they build these kind of tomb boxes kind of thing underground. They put the bodies in that, cover that up with sand. Okay, problem solved. Some generations later, there's an innovation, which is they're going to build a kind of a small room like a mausoleum on top of the burial site for families to come visit for kind of, you know, prayers or memorial dinners or whatever. And this is called a mastaba. And it's kind of like a flat room, but with sloping sides. I'm making a lot of hand gestures at David, but I hope that makes sense. It's a flat roof with sloping sides. Okay. So, you know, there's an innovation. And so this is this kind of room on top of the tomb. And then there's a guy, Imhotep, in the third dynasty of the, I think it's the Old Kingdom. And he wants to impress his pharaoh. And so, you know, it kind of goes along with what's better than one mastaba? Two mastaba. And actually, he goes all the way to six. And what he does is he takes these rooms and he takes smaller versions of them and then smaller versions of them and just stacks them on top of each other. And you get, for his pharaoh, you get this super impressive mastaba, which is a step pyramid. And so you have this like kind of a natural evolution, not natural, but like human evolution of this like early idea. And then you get this kind of proto pyramid. And then the pharaohs are like, yeah, that's really cool. But, you know, I'm the next pharaoh. I want a bigger one. And then the engineering problems come where if you're trying to build on sand and you're trying to like put like thousands of tons of stone on top of each other, you start encountering problems. And this is so cool because you get this history of failure. They're there. You can see them today. And so if I could just pause here and be like, okay, hold on. So you are telling me the alternative theory is the ancient aliens come and either build or show the Egyptians how to build pyramids and make all these mistakes along the way, like pyramids that have to be abandoned because they're collapsing or because the sides were too steep and so all the stuff was sliding off, or workers were being killed because the bricks were falling down. And then each successive pyramid solves the previous problem in terms of a new architectural solution.
0: So I love this kind of history of failure argument. Before you get the great pyramids that we see today,
18: yeah,
0: you get these experiments that don't quite work. Why is that progression a really powerful piece of evidence?
18: Well, I feel like it's twofold. One, you get to see them learning their craft, right? Like, so pre-pyramid Egyptians were not building in stone. They were building in wood and reed. They don't know how to work this material. They're figuring it out on the spot and they're failing, you know, and then they come up with a solution. I feel like that shows a kind of progression that the ancient alien hypothesis kind of entirely bypasses, because they kind of begin and end with the Pyramid of Giza. They're like, look how complicated this is. You know, ancient people don't know how to do this kind of stuff, so must be aliens.
0: Whereas, and there's also written evidence. There's people who worked on the pyramids. They have written journals on, it's like, well, papyrus, I guess. You know, it's not the paper we have today. But like, there's so much kind of progressive evidence. And when I say progressive, I mean it shows the progression.
18: Yeah. So we have tons of that kind of stuff. I would call it, in a sense, kind of converging evidence. We have manifests that are recording getting lumber from Lebanon. There's a diary of a guy. We actually have the diary of a guy whose job it was to quarry limestone, which is what they would pack the sides of the step pyramids with to make them smooth. And he's like, you know, we got this much from the south of Giza, and then we transported this much. We have graffiti of work crews who are working on the pyramids, you know, saying things like, work group number 17 is the best. And, you know, my slave driver is not so great. They probably weren't slaves, but, you know. So we have a lot of other evidence. Oh, we have the stone quarries that they used to build the pyramids, they're right next to the pyramids. Like, they're right there. Yeah, go ahead.
0: Look, I know we only have, like, so much time on the radio. I can't show you the paperwork. Sorry, papyrus work. I don't know why I find that to be such a funny joke. I won't stop with it. Papyrus work. There, I won't say it again. It's there. But the crux of what I want to get at with you, Lee, is why are conspiracies that ancient aliens, that they built these things, why do they refuse to die? Why are people not so interested in kind of the boring, I mean, I don't find it boring, but you might find like humanity progressively learning how to do something, the journal of a limestone, you know, broker, if that's who he was. Why are these things like not sexy? People ignore them. And then every week it seems like there's a new TV show talking about how aliens built the pyramids with some quote unquote expert weighing in on that. And that's what I really want to get to here with you, the crux of it. Like, why do these stories refuse to die? We're here with Lee Kunla, who is the author of Uncover Up, How to Think Clearly in the Age of Conspiracy. That is a book available wherever books are sold. It's a great book, by the way. I have a copy on my shelf, and we'll tell you why the lies, the conspiracies around aliens building the pyramids, why they refuse to die after the break.
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0: best evidence that the humans built the pyramids isn't that they were immediately good at it. It's evidence of failed pyramids. Basically evidence that the Egyptians learned engineering and then finally figured out what you see today. That is not the proposal of certain television programs on certain television networks. They'll propose to you that ancient aliens somehow did it. And I want to talk about the problems with all that here with Dr. Lee Kunla, a political science professor at Humber Polytechnic. Lee, welcome to Conspiracy Corner, my friend.
1: Thanks for having me back.
0: So before the break, we made the case of the historical evidence for the Egyptians building the pyramids. Shocker. Turns out they very likely did. Yes. If you're just tuning in, you're just going to have to believe us. I want to talk about the problem with people just refusing to accept that. And somehow this conspiracy that aliens did it always refuses to die. Is this a pet peeve of yours whenever you see an ad for a podcast or a TV show or a YouTube short about how the aliens must have done it?
1: Yeah. Yeah. So before the break, you were like, you know, there's something about that explanation that I gave, which is kind of mundane. It's sort of boring. And the other one, the aliens did it, is kind of sexy and exciting. And I've spoken off the record because a lot of producers, TV producers that I was talking to try and get a handle on this, they didn't really want to come on the record because they're in this business. But they were like, yeah, like, this is what sells. Like, this is going to be the story that sells. And I kept pushing back and I kept saying, but isn't this actually more interesting? Like, isn't it? And maybe that's just me and I can't get out of my own head. So I don't know. Like, I personally find the story that I told about the history of failure and how then they actually succeeded at creating this absolute marvel is so cool. It's just so impressive. And I love learning about it. And I find that more interesting.
0: But you love going through the papyrus work of ancient Egyptians. Sorry, I said I wouldn't say papyrus work again.
1: I love it when other people do it and then, you know, present me with some real evidence-based reasoning where I can say, okay, like I've learned something here too. I've learned something about how the world works, about how ancient history works, about the fact that, for example, which is one of many things, that the ancient people are really smart too, you know?
0: Well, there is a side conversation here. When we think of ancient people, like, you know, during the Middle Ages or during the time of ancient Egypt, we often think they were dumb. In some sense, maybe. In that one sense is they might not have had the technology that we have today. However, they had the same brains as us. They were just as smart as us, just with more primitive technology. And so, like, they could figure out really complicated problems. Maybe they didn't have, like, the math behind quantum mechanics to figure out particle physics. But, like, they were pretty darn smart. And the evidence shows that. They were just as smart as us in some sense.
1: Exactly. And I think that's really cool to discover that. But to answer your question also about, you know, certain TV shows.
0: And yeah, let's take a fictitious TV channel called The Mystery Channel. It has nothing to do with a station that rhymes with Mystery Channel. And what would a responsible program or what would responsible history education look like on this topic?
1: Well, so one of the problems I've noticed in reviewing how false conspiracies kind of gain a lot of traction is that there is this moment where on the one hand, you have fiction. And so, for example, you know, you have this, I'm dating myself, but you have the Stargate franchise, which posits exactly this, that like all this ancient stuff on Earth was actually built by aliens. But we all know it's a fiction franchise, right?
0: Then it is. It's not a documentary.
1: Right. Exactly. But then that's the problem. Then you have these kind of in-between kind of documentaries, and I'm really doing scare quotes here, where they present themselves as being evidence-based, as being quite serious. There's nothing on the face of it that says that they're fiction. But if you actually, certainly in Canada, this is the case, if you actually look at their license, like what governs what they're allowed to say, they are classed as fictional programming. And yet they market and present themselves as nonfiction. And I have found this over and over again to be the moment where people start getting confused. Not everybody. There's a lot of people out there who have very good critical reasoning skills, not necessarily because of higher education, you know, but there is a lot of people, including people with higher education, who get confused. I mean, Look, this mystery channel that we're talking about, the mystery channel, they may well do 70% of their programming on very reasonable actual history, like World War II documentaries. Right. And then in between that is this other thing that presents itself just like the other very serious stuff. And there's no indication that it isn't based on the same level of evidence, the same level of expertise. And I find that is over and over again, if we look historically, where the Roswell theory came from. It came from a book that reportedly, you know, it was nonfiction. It said it was a historical account. That's where a lot of the ideas that the aliens are in Roswell actually came from. Didn't come from Roswell in 1947. You look at the newspaper reports back then, they're like, oh yeah, it's probably the American military doing some testing or whatever. So there's often this moment, and it gets me mad because as a kind of vigilante of truth, I mean, I'm giving myself a lot of credit.
0: Oh, I love that title for you. I'm going to start announcing you. I'm here with Dr. Lee Kunla, a vigilante of truth.
1: I just feel like we're constantly shoved to the side, told, you are not meant for this debate. You can't understand AI. You can't understand global finance. You can't understand this or that. And this kind of perpetuates that discourse of intellectual disenfranchisement. Like we can figure this stuff out if we're just shown and taught how to use the tools in front of us.
0: So if people are listening and they still kind of believe that ancient aliens must have done it because they see pictures of the pyramids, maybe they've visited the pyramids and they're in awe of those things, we're not going to make fun of you.
1: No.
0: But I say ask yourself these questions. Like if ancient aliens did do it, why did the Egyptians build crappy pyramids first? Like, why is there strong evidence for the progression of Egyptians learning the engineering? And then ask yourself this as well. Like, maybe the anti-conspiracy is this. Humans are smarter and more capable of amazing feats than you give them credit for, even if they're humans that lived thousands of years ago.
1: Yeah, or even us.
0: Like you and me?
1: like or our listeners, you know? Like, because in a way, by taking that away from the ancient Egyptians, I kind of feel like we take something away from ourselves too. You know, they were ordinary people, we're ordinary people, but we have the power to understand and change the world.
0: Oh, I like that. You are capable of greatness, just like the ancient Egyptians were capable of architectural greatness.
1: Yeah.
0: That's actually a great message, a great takeaway, Lee. Look, you can pick up Lee's book. It is called Uncover Up, How to Think Clearly in the Age of Conspiracy. Lee also has a podcast. I believe there's an episode coming out in a day or so on this topic where you do a deeper dive.
1: A deeper dive.
0: Very easy to remember the name of that podcast, by the way. It's the same as your book, Uncover Up. Maybe you got to hire a marketer, a copywriter. I don't know. Lee, it is always a joy having you here on the show. You have sold me. I no longer believe that ancient aliens built the pyramids. The truth is I didn't believe that before, though.
1: Thanks for having me, David.
0: That's a wrap on our show. Thanks for tuning in. 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
0: One of the things I try to do for people is show them answers to everyday questions, especially about tech and AI. I'm David Cooper from The Last Show, and before hosting a talk show, I spent 15 years in Silicon Valley as a software engineer, so I was pretty aware of what happens to your personal data. Your name, your phone number, your address. 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
15: As far as we can tell at the moment, with the two main parties more or less deadlocked in the polls.
16: Candidate count, the numbers on the final ballot, and why some parties are raising complaints about technical difficulties. Good morning, I'm Sonia Sanger. Thanks for joining us. It's the start of another week for the BC election campaign, with leaders hoping to garner support for their parties and policies. NDP leader David Eby will be in Victoria today. He made stops in Campbell River and Comox before holding a rally in Victoria last night. Earlier in the day, Eby unveiled plans for an income tax increase on BC's highest earners if his party remains in power. The new tax rates would impact incomes at $190,000 or more, with Eby saying revenues would go to fund health care.
17: We're glad when people are successful. It's fantastic. We cheer for them. We want them to be successful. And it's also right to ask people who earn a little bit more to pitch in a moment like this when people across the province need those strong public services.
16: After a break this weekend, the Conservatives are back on the campaign trail, and Lauren Dirksen is scheduled to announce new policy from 100 Mile House this morning before heading to Campbell River for a rally in the evening. His party is responding to EB's proposed tax increase to fund health care. They are calling it a doctor tax and claim it will drive well-paid physicians out of the province. Earlier in the campaign, the Conservatives pledged not to introduce or raise taxes should they form government. All candidates are now in place for the October 24th election, and while 355 candidates have been certified province-wide, some who wanted to run were not able to. Angela Jung explains.
18: And it's like a NDP leader David Eby hitting the campaign trail on Vancouver Island Sunday, showing off his candidates.
17: I'm so excited to have candidates like Will.
18: The candidates are now finalized. In total, the Conservative Party of BC has someone running in every electoral district. The NDP, short by one. The Greens, surging with 73 candidates. Centre BC with 35. And One BC with 33.
15: With the two major parties sort of deadlocked in the polls, if it remains that way, the election is going to be determined by vote splitting, and it really will be riding by riding.
19: Yeah, I would be really curious.
18: Leader of Centre BC, Eleanor Sturco, says technical difficulties meant three of its candidates aren't running.
20: It's really disappointing to know that so many of our candidates and even candidates from other parties actually struggled.
18: One BC leader, Dallas Brody, says her party also faced technical glitches, and some candidates classified as unaffiliated are actually with her party.
21: It should be that the spirit is to let people run, not keep them out.
18: Elections BC says it recommended everyone start their applications early.
21: I agree with them that people should have tried to do it as early as they can, but, you know, that's not always realistic in a circumstances like this. I don't think anybody was deliberately procrastinating.
18: Elections BC says in total, 17 people's applications were rejected, representing 5% of the submissions.
20: 17 candidates being rejected is 17 opportunities for the public to choose the representative of their choice.
18: EB says one candidate also had paperwork issues, but the BC Conservatives are running a complete slate. And EB did not mince words.
17: We certainly would never run people with hateful views, conspiracy theorists, anti-vaxxers, mega apologists in order to fill out our slate like the Conservatives are doing.
22: This is way over the top. This is, you said maybe grooming. It's for sure grooming.
18: In particular, he criticized BC Conservative leader Lauren Dirksen for not removing Heather Moss for what he considers to be her homophobic views.
17: By lifting up people with hateful views, by running and saying, I'm going to potentially put these people in positions of significant power, is a profound mistake.
18: We asked multiple times for an interview with Dirksen. He wasn't made available. Instead, the BC Conservatives offered its party president, who is not running in the election, insisting that the interview focus only on the full slate of candidates. A campaign spokesperson sent a statement, which doesn't directly address EB's comment, but writes, "We're proud of our team of 93 candidates. Hundreds of British Columbians reached out wanting to run with us because they know this province needs change. Now that voters know what their choices are, they'll have the final say." Angela Jung, Global News.
16: Rescue crews were busy on Saturday with two call-outs on the North Shore. Several North Shore rescue members were completing their annual helicopter training when they received a call of a 16-year-old stuck on a cliff in extremely steep terrain on Crown Mountain. Search and rescue manager Paul Markey says the hiker turned the wrong way and then got into trouble.
23: The boy was well geared up, well equipped for hiking,
0: and scrambling, but not for alpine mountaineering. You know, a couple of things really. Having good knowledge of the terrain, a good mapping application, good navigational gear is important, and also not traveling alone.
16: Earlier in the day, rescue crews helped an injured hiker off the Bainan Powell Trail near Cypress Bowl. All right, time now to welcome Mark Madriga, who is fresh off a birthday yesterday.
1: Yeah.
16: Happy belated birthday, Mark.
1: Thank you very much. Yeah, it was a fun day. Great day overall. Sonia, good morning. It is going to be consistently probably the same weather with more cloud in the mornings, more sun in the afternoons is the plan for the next 3 days, and I'll show you that on the 5 day in a moment. We do have some breaks in the clouds. In fact, it's mostly clear at the airport right now, but it still looks like I will call for more cloud this morning and then clearing again this afternoon. So a little more cloud will form right in here. So there's this afternoon again, few clouds, lots of sun, highs at about 17. I had to take a double take on this, a second look, but these are the current temperatures, pretty mild across the province. It was warm yesterday, of course, in a lot of areas, but it stayed mild through the night. This is some cloud. That's one reason why the temperatures are up. There's a blanket of cloud across the province. It's a weak little trough moving through. No rain with it for Metro Vancouver. Just, again, some morning clouds, and then it'll clear again this afternoon. So there you go. There's 10:30 this morning. The white is the cloud, and yeah, a little more sun this afternoon, more cloud right there tomorrow morning, and partly sunny in the afternoon. So kind of a quiet weather pattern here with what I'm saying again, some fog patches each day, some afternoon clearing today, more clouds tomorrow morning, partly sunny Wednesday, sunny Thursday. That looks like the warmest and brightest overall day. And then Friday, still a chance of showers in the mix for Metro Vancouver. And I'll expand that into a very important long weekend forecast in about 10 minutes time, including Sunday. Some people doing a marathon, half marathon.
16: Half marathon, yes, that's coming up. All right. Thanks, Mark. New York's Cathedral Church of St. John the Divine held its 30th annual Feast of St. Francis festivities on Sunday. So not only are pets of all kinds welcome at the blessing service, they also get blessed by clergy. This year's event marked the 800th anniversary of St. Francis of Assisi, the patron saint of animals. All right, let's bring in Caitlin Osansky now. Caitlin, great to have you back here in Vancouver. How are the roads this morning?
2: Yeah, great to be back. Thanks very much, Sonia. Yeah, so far not too bad on this Monday morning commute. We do have some road work out there through Abbotsford, so a heads up there. Crews are working westbound at Highway 1 between Cole Road and 3 Road, so just expect some minor delays if you're already getting an early start through the Fraser Valley this morning. Highway 99, if you are making way through Delta, some overnight road work between Ladner Trunk Road overpass and Highway 17, not causing any delays as you can see, but it will be a project that lasts for quite some time. Heading on over towards the Maryhill Bypass, looks like a little bit of fog in the neighborhood, and we also still have that construction zone between Shaughnessy and United for traffic there in both directions. And over at the 91A Queensboro Bridge, crews have wrapped up their overnight road work there, single lanes each night, and then two lanes for your morning commute. That's your OK Tire traffic.
16: All right, thank you very much, Caitlin. Still ahead, people in Quebec are heading to the polls. The front runners and key issues as voters cast their ballots. We'll be right back with more after the break.
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3: morning. Happy Monday. Starting the commute without any stalls or accidents, and there's minimal volume on the major routes. If you're going through Richmond, ongoing roadwork has the Dinsmore Bridge closed. To and from YVR, you could try the number 2 road bridge as an alternate route. Should wrap up about 6 a.m. In New Westminster, Front Street is closed. You could try Columbia Royal as alternate routes. And then there's SkyTrain construction in Surrey that has an eastbound closure of Fraser Highway between 140th and 96. 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In the CKNW Traffic Center, I'm Dawn Powers.
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16: On the rise, oil is down to $89.99 a barrel. Your Canadian dollar is down. The pound and the euro are both down as well. Well, food industry experts are slamming the BC NDP's plan for price caps on grocery essentials. They say it won't work and could actually make items more expensive. Meanwhile, David Eby is being met with even more criticism for singling out the province's best-known philanthropist. Jordan Armstrong reports.
26: In February 2019, then-Premier John Horgan stood next to Jim Pattison as the billionaire and philanthropist whose name is on more BC hospitals than anyone else was honored by Canada's Walk of Fame.
27: I just can't thank many people who are here today for their help to me, because nobody does it by themselves.
26: Premier Horgan later wrote on social media, "I was honored to recognize Jimmy Pattison for his incredible contributions to BC and the rest of Canada last night. He's always been passionate about helping people and giving back to our province. A true hometown hero. I couldn't think of anyone more deserving of this honor." Fast forward 7 years, and Horgan's successor, David Eby, is singling out the now 98-year-old Pattison as the NDP leader campaigns against profit gouging in the grocery industry.
17: Jimmy and his family are on Save On Foods. They're going to be just fine. One, it's true that Jimmy Pattison has done good things. But it is also true that the big grocery giants in the province, the five big chains, they can actually reduce their price on the basics for British Columbians and still be just fine.
26: The five big chains include Walmart, Costco, Sobeys, and Loblaws, all based outside British Columbia. But Eby, who has championed Buy BC initiatives, announced his plan for price caps on items such as eggs, butter, and milk in front of the only chain actually based in BC, Pattison's Save On Foods. A strategy being met with a wave of criticism.
28: Like most other British Columbians, I'm proud of what Jimmy Pattison has contributed to BC. He's built successful businesses employing tens of thousands. He's got the most impressive record of charitable giving.
29: I would say that aiming at one person, a well-known philanthropist, is incredibly cruel.
26: Now, there are certainly shoppers who scoff at the name Save On Foods, generally considered a standard supermarket rather than a discount chain.

0: government has ignored our calls to take action on organized retail crime.
1: On September 19th, the Victoria Save-On Foods manager was attacked in the store and left unconscious with serious injuries. The accused was released with conditions and allegedly returned to the store on Friday. Jordan Armstrong, Global News.
2: Quebecers are heading to the polls today in the province's general election. After a campaign focused largely on economic issues and a possible third sovereignty campaign, the Parti Québécois has emerged as a frontrunner. A victory on their part would represent a monumental comeback. The party has been out of power since 2014 and won only three seats in 2022, the lowest total in its nearly 60-year history. Many questions remain about what the composition of the legislature could be. For the first time in half a century, there are five parties that could potentially have members elected. Spain is heading to an early election on November 29th after Prime Minister Pedro Sanchez called the vote on Monday. The decision comes after his minority government suffered a major defeat in Parliament last week when lawmakers rejected two emergency housing measures aimed at easing the country's affordability crisis. The vote followed widespread protests over rising rents and evictions. Sanchez has been in power since 2018, leading a minority government that relies on support from smaller parties to pass legislation. Coming up, calling for action on digital harms. What new research is showing about how social media is affecting young people's mental and physical health? We'll be right back.
3: 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Richmond has been my home for 60 years, and for 47 of those years, I've had the privilege of serving the people of this community and our province. 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
6: In Richmond, overnight roadwork has the Dinsmore Bridge closed. Tune from YVR should wrap up about 6 a.m. On the Vancouver-Burnaby border, roadwork is on boundary between Kingsway and Vanesse, where there's reduced lanes for north and southbound. And then in Vancouver, the Main Street off-ramp from the Georgia Viaduct is closed. 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In the CKNW Traffic Center, I'm Dawn Powers.
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0: off of, Mark.
1: Wow, was it ever something?
0: Spectacular.
1: Yeah, both days, some fog in the mornings, otherwise lots of sunshine and more cloud moving in today, Sonia. But there is, it's mostly clear now, but more cloud, and I'll show you why that's going to arrive. And then it'll clear somewhat this afternoon. Tomorrow, probably a bit more cloud with a bit of sun in the afternoon. So subtle change, but no rain unless there's a sprinkle of drizzle tomorrow morning with some of that cloud. But again, well, that's too many graphics. But the rest of today, clouds and then more sun later. Okay, highs today, 16. I put it to 17, right near the water. 20 away from the ocean today, so certainly warmer. Not as warm as yesterday, though. Sun up at 7:18 this morning. This is why the clouds are going to thicken in the lower mainland. We're getting a bit now, a bit of high cloud, but more in here. It's a very weak trough. No rain with it for the lower mainland, but some cloud, as mentioned, then the clearing. And really, we're in a flow from this direction for the next few days. So staying dry, some fair bit of cloud cover, some sun, and then more sun Thursday, it looks like. Now, the North Coast, look at the showers up there. There's this afternoon. Maybe not every up there, but quite a few around, and you see right through tomorrow morning, yeah, clouds and a few breaks. So kind of a quiet weather pattern across especially the southern part of the province, with highs, yeah, 17 to 20 the next 3 days. Metro Vancouver, more clouds around in the mornings especially, and a little fog. Thursday looks like it'll open up into straight sun, and then Friday still a high chance of showers moving in with a low pressure trough, and then gradually clearing later Saturday. Sunday for the south coast looks like a sunny day. And very, very pleasant. One more is the Okanagan, where temperatures will be a little higher the next 3 days versus the south coast, and a nice mix of sun and cloud. There you go.
0: All right, Mark, thanks very much. A new study says how we use technology has a direct association to not only our health, but also our physical well-being. Health reporter Catherine Ward reports.
2: The authors of this review say it's not just the content people are seeing, but also how digital technologies are built.
3: The bottomless scroll or the infinite scroll, this was designed to make it seem as though a particular session, a particular moment of time interacting with the screen didn't need to end.
4: Study author Jay Shaw says digital architecture is fueling real health risks around the world. Shaw says it shows up as poor mental health, not enough sleep, and reduced physical activity.
3: Addiction-like patterns are things like craving your giving your attention to the phone when you're not there, the compulsion to engage with an app, persisting with using an app even if it's causing harm or there have been instances of harm.
4: The research examined data from more than 121 already published reviews, which includes roughly 9 million people under the age of 25. Straight Up Health founder Jen Peacock hears from young people often about their struggles.
5: We hear a lot from kids that they'll look at their clock and it'll be 2 or 3 in the morning when they go to bed, and then they're waking up at 7. The kids just get caught A, in the algorithm, and B, in the doom scroll.
4: But these experts say a balanced approach is critical, and those making the rules have a key role to play, whether it's at the top level of government.
3: It has to be understood as a governance issue. It's the ideas and business models from digital platform companies that are causing these public health issues. And so legislation that and regulation that addresses that issue is the most fundamental course of action.
4: Or right at home.
5: Technology is a part of our world. It is here to stay. And it is a huge part of how we connect and communicate with our community. So it's really all about understanding how we're using it and how we can use it in more effective and positive ways to encourage those skill developments as kids are going through different ages and stages of life.
4: Catherine Ward, Global News, Toronto.
0: All right, time now for a look at traffic. Let's bring in Caitlin with a check on our roads. Caitlin, what's happening?
6: Yeah, not too much happening out there for this Monday morning commute. There is some road work, though, for those folks that are making their way early in through Abbotsford between Three Road and Cole Road. You can't really see much here, but if you kind of squint and maybe look at it real quick, you can see that there's a little bit of crews working through the area and a little bit of a slowdown through that stretch. Otherwise, you're looking good until you make your way into Langley. Still looking good through that major construction zone between 264th and then again at 232nd, but heading out of town, very dark, especially on the OK connectors, so make sure you have their full headlights and tail lights up if you are making your way on those out-of-town mountain passes. Coquihalla a little bit brighter, and you can see you've got some road work there in both directions. This is right around the snow shed and also through Merritt as well. There'll be some ongoing construction for the Coquihalla. BC Ferries is not off to a bad start at Tawas and Duke Point. Just one to keep an eye on. That 10:15 could potentially sell out. Sonia?
0: All right, Caitlin, thanks very much. Today's top stories are coming up, and it is week three on the campaign trail, where party leaders are expected to be today. That's coming up next.
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11: News is problem free on the roads, and there is minimal volume on the major routes. There is some delays through the valley because of overnight road work in Abbotsford. Highway 1 westbound between number 3 road and Cole Road. And then you're also going to find road work between Mount Lehman in Abbotsford and 232 in Langley, affecting traffic both ways. Ongoing SkyTrain construction has reduced lanes both ways on Fraser Highway from 200th and Langley, then it stretches through to Surrey till there's an eastbound closure between 96 and 140th. With a Subaru, you get more standard features than you'd expect, and great lease and finance offers you won't want to miss. 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In the CKNW Traffic Center, I'm Dawn Powers.
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13: Hi, I'm Kareem Alam, mayoral candidate with the Vancouver Liberals, and I approve this message. Ken Sim doesn't deserve another 4 years. Year-to-date, violent crime has gone up by 12%. Ken Sim's approach is not working. 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Because together, we can.
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18: Global News Time, it's 5:30. Good morning, I'm Kareem Gouda. Elections BC has put out the official list of registered candidates in the upcoming provincial election. But as our Angela Jung reports, several parties say they ran into issues preventing them from running fuller slates.
19: In total, the Conservative Party of BC has someone running in all 93 electoral districts. The NDP, short by one, with 92. The Greens surging with 73 candidates, Centre BC with 35, and One BC with 33. But the leaders of the two newer parties say they had a few more people wanting to submit applications, but faced technical glitches. Leader of Centre BC, Eleanor Sturco.
20: I think that it's really disappointing to know that so many of our candidates and even candidates from other parties actually struggled. It shouldn't be super challenging for people to be able to make their submissions.
19: Elections BC says it recommended everyone start their applications early. One BC leader, Dallas Brody.
21: I agree with them that people should have tried to do it as early as they can, but
8: You know, that's not always realistic in a circumstances like this. I don't think anybody was deliberately procrastinating.
19: The NDP says one of its candidates also had paperwork issues. Elections BC says in total, 17 people's applications were rejected, representing 5% of the submissions. Angela Jung, Global News.
18: Moving to municipal elections right now, it was a record-setting turnout for advanced voting in Vancouver over the weekend. The city says approximately 21,824 people submitted a ballot on Saturday, making it a 196% increase from the first advance day back in 2022. Vote-by-mail requests were also made at a record amount. An online statement from the city of Vancouver says more than 18,000 people requested a mail-in ballot. This is an increase of more than 70% over the 22 Vancouver election. Advance voting is also going to be available for October 7th, October 10th, the 13th, between 8 a.m. and 8 p.m. Also, a judge has now sentenced a man to jail time for defacing a Victoria synagogue. It was in August of last year that Victoria police released CCTV footage of 54-year-old Arthur Roberts outside Congregation Emmanuel Synagogue on Blanchard Street. Roberts admitted to writing messages describing Jewish people as, quote, evil and child murderers. He's been given a total of 8 months behind bars, six for mischief and two for expressing, in a text message, a desire to kill police. The ruling said Roberts expressed remorse for his actions and described him as a man with mental health problems. And it was an overflow crowd at Vancouver's Arbutus Club as people gathered to remember beloved sportscaster John McKeachie. He was a character who, for 27 years, worked at BCTV, usually alongside Rob Malcolm on the NewsHour final show. McKeachie, to his viewers, listeners, and colleagues, also worked in radio, with stints at several Vancouver radio stations, including right here at CKNW. Earlier this year, he was inducted into the BC Sports Hall of Fame. His brother Bob spoke at Sunday's service.
21: In 1996, I was working on a rapid transit project, and this lady I was working with named Andrea Noonan at the time, she said, "What's it like being John McKeachie's brother?" And I was thinking, well, I don't know, why do you ask? She says, "Well, he's so well known, and he's so successful, and you're here working with us."
18: BCTV legend Bernie Pascal remembering McKeachie.
22: He was an individualist. He marched to his own drummer type of thing, and he did it his way, but that was a very popular way. And when you look back on NewsHour final, John McKeachie and Rob Malcolm were outstanding.
18: McKeachie died in August at the age of 82. Global News time, it's 5:34 now for the latest CKNW traffic.
23: In Vancouver, ongoing construction has the Main Street off-ramp blocked from the Georgia Viaduct. Crews are doing overnight road work in Richmond where the Dinsmore Bridge is closed to and from YVR. You can try the number 2 road bridge as an alternate route. Counterflows out at the Massey Tunnel, but it's looking good both ways. There's minimal delays leaving Delta at the Alex Fraser, and it's looking good leaving Surrey at the Stalawasam and Portman Bridge. LL Cool J and Scott Kahn join forces in The City That Never Sleeps, NCIS New York, new series Tuesday, October 6th on Global Stream on Stack TV. In the CKNW Traffic Center, I'm Dawn Powers.
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1: Good morning, I'm Mark Madriga in the Global Sky Tracker Weather Center. Fair bit of cloud developing this morning here in Metro Vancouver. Some afternoon clearing, though. A few fog patches to start as well. Highs anywhere from 17 to 20. Just a few clouds tonight, fog patches overnight, and mostly cloudy tomorrow morning. Nice mix of sun and cloud tomorrow afternoon, and much the same for Wednesday. Once again, highs 17 to 20, both Tuesday, Wednesday. Thursday, sunny and a little warmer.
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18: Outside CKNW in downtown Vancouver, 12 degrees and partly cloudy. Now to the business news. Dow futures up slightly ahead of the opening bell. Canadian dollar trading slightly lower at 70.156 cents U.S. And oil is currently $90.36 U.S. a barrel. Global News time, it's 5:35. I'm Kareem Gouda.
10: 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It's what's happening right now. 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
0: Good morning, everyone. It is Monday, October the 5th.
2: Oh, the 5th already. I'm Simi Sarah. Welcome to the show. Let's say good morning to Kareem Gouda from the Global Newsroom. Good morning, Kareem.
18: Good morning, Simi. How are you doing this Monday?
2: I don't know yet. I'll tell you. I had to double check the date. So that's how things started. I thought it was the 4th. And then I had to double check it is the 5th. But let's talk about that weather forecast. It certainly was a beautiful weekend.
18: I know. It was great. I was so happy to be. I recently went on a trip back in town, seeing all the nice sun, seeing all the beautiful fresh air, and not too much drizzle. So I was very happy to see that. But yeah, we are actually going to be seeing pretty nice weather for the next few days, with a little bit of rain here or there on Tuesday and a bit more rain on Friday. But besides that, it'll be mostly sunny, a little bit of cloud, and pretty above seasonal temperatures. Like, we're talking 16 to 18 degrees throughout the middle of the week. So probably won't even need a coat too much. And it might rain a little bit overnight, but that'll probably just wash things out. But daytime should be pretty comfortable.
2: Well, appropriately, I forgot my jacket this morning and realized I didn't need it. You're absolutely right. It was pretty warm as I was leaving for work this morning. So, okay, that's the forecast for today. And before we get started in talking about what's making news, Kareem, can I just say I was listening to your newscast there, and you were talking about John McKeachie's memorial service over the weekend. It was so great to hear Bernie Pascal in that story. And I felt like that was the voice of my sports childhood right there. And he sounds exactly the same, doesn't he?
18: I know. It just really is just like a time capsule, living legend. But yeah, we had Mark Madriga was also there. Yeah, a lot of people turned up. It was really nice affair to be had.
2: Yeah, no kidding. Well, that'd be more on that in the news this morning. Let's talk about election campaigns. We'll start with the provincial one, because there were a lot of promises flying around on the weekend.
18: Yeah, at this point, we've pretty much got a few days into this campaign, but we've already got tons of promises. So we have David Eby and the BC NDP. Their new pledge is to basically increase taxes for the wealthiest of British Columbians. So people basically earning up to $1 million, but it is in two groups. So people earning about $191,000 and up to $1 million, they might be paying about 4% more in terms of their income tax if they were to pass that law. So that's sort of their plan to increase healthcare spending. That's one of the promises. We didn't really see too much from the Conservatives over the weekend, but on Friday, the Conservatives and Lauren Dirksen basically had a mission to say, we're going to buy our own water bombers, our own technology, better infrastructure to fight wildfires so that we can make that less of a problem year over year. And then we've got the BC Greens, and they're pledging to add more consultation for conservation financing, Indigenous-led protection for forests, and more of the stuff that logging companies have been saying that they want in the forestry sector, and doing more raw log exports and protecting old-growth forests, very much on brand for them. But they're basically also rebuking a lot of EB's promises, saying that the richest people get rich on basically not paychecks, but through investments and stocks, and this isn't going to touch a cent of that. Right. So,
2: okay, so we'll be breaking down a lot of this as well, coming up with Vaughn Palmer. But I wanted to also talk about that other story you had in the news about the provincial election. So we finally have a finalized list of all the candidates. And I think a lot of people, Kareem, are quite surprised by the fact that the NDP will not have a candidate in every single riding. And they're the ones that called this election.
18: Yeah, it really just kind of, even if you just have the full numbers, just to kind of like say we're prepared, or at least feign preparedness.
2: Right.
18: But it does seem kind of like
2: odd.
18: Heart really in it? Because it just seems like, well, it's almost like saying, like, well, you don't think you can win everywhere, so why, like, just put your things where you can? It's like,
2: well,
18: it just seems
2: happened?
18: A little...
2: Like, they came close, right? But it was the cutoff was on the weekend.
18: Yeah, cutoff was on the weekend, and some people were saying that there were some glitches and weird things about that, but it just seems kind of sloppy in terms of how these things go. Because usually if you're going to be, you know...
2: Lack of preparedness. You're right. It just speaks to a lack of preparedness that you did this and you didn't even have all your candidates ready to go, and it was all in your hands about whether or not we're having this election. And I know, once again, I know Vaughn's going to want to talk about some of that. That will be coming up after our 6:30 news. And let's also turn our attention, though, to making sure the municipal election gets its fair share of attention this morning. I voted on Saturday morning, which was the first day of advance voting, and I see that I certainly was not alone.
18: Yeah, a lot of people happened to be voting that day. I actually was too. I've recently moved, so I was at my new area in Roundhouse, and it was really smooth. I checked some of the people and asked, you know, how busy is
0: it? Was it busy?
18: I didn't see a huge line, but they said, yeah, steady people all day. And it seems like it really was that busy, because early numbers are suggesting that we saw a record number of people on the first day of advance voting, a little over 21,800, which is close to a 200% increase from 2022. So take that what you will. I mean, it might just mean people are really ready for a change in Vancouver, or they just advertised it well and people want to get to voting sooner. So there's,
0: it's possible. People just want to get it out of the way. I've learned over the years to not read anything into advance voting numbers, because I always think, wow, engagement's through the roof. And then it turns out, no, people just wanted to vote early. However, I was there right at 8 a.m. to vote on Saturday morning. So that's when it opened. And I thought I would just breeze right through. I had to wait.
18: Really?
0: I had to wait to vote. I was certainly not alone. It was actually steady and busy. So we'll see. Maybe this is the time that we see higher engagement. And I should have to remind people here that this is a very important week for us here at 730 CKNW, because this morning, live 10 a.m. and every morning this week at 10 a.m., we are hosting the CKNW mayoral debates for five different communities around Metro Vancouver, Kareem. And this morning, we are starting with Vancouver, as a matter of fact.
18: Perfect. Yeah. Well, then that's something everybody should stay locked to it.
0: Yes.
18: And if you didn't do advance voting, you can remember there's still four or three other opportunities plus election day to do it. But yeah, I think I agree. It's like, if we're going to have two elections this month, you might want to get one municipal out of the early if you can.
0: It's a long ballot too. It took me a while to sit there in that booth and go through it all.
18: It was quite lengthy, I will say. I was like, whoop.
0: Yeah. Definitely lengthy. All right, let's talk a little bit about daylight saving time here. And I thought it was interesting that in BC, this has happened. I've been getting a lot of emails about this recently, too. In the United States, they're debating this as well. Apparently, Donald Trump is trying to get this done. But what are we learning about this daylight saving time?
18: Well, I think a lot of people can agree that pick a time, going back and forth is what people don't like. But what we're really seeing is that a lot of researchers, some four BC researchers have basically said in the Canadian Journal of Medicine that it actually is better to have permanent daylight time.
0: It's better to have standard time versus daylight
18: time, because when you wake up, when we move it back, or when we are going to be going into the darker days of winter, waking up in the dark is less healthy for you. It kind of messes with your
0: stuff. You're going to make me lose my temper. Seriously.
18: Yeah.
0: In all seriousness, when this came up and when BC was talking about it, I had so many arguments with listeners about this, because I said, listen, yeah, I'm all for it. Get rid of it. But standard time is way better than daylight. No. Everybody wanted daylight. Oh, no. They wanted that extra hour of light in the evening. They wanted that extra hour. And I said, yeah, but when it actually happens, it's going to be so dark in the morning for a really long time. And now, of course, people are going to start complaining about that.
18: Yeah, I don't know what it is. I don't know if it's like just a 9-to-5 world that us as broadcasters don't operate in, where it's like, as long as people are happy driving home with a bit of sun, is that like really the thing? Because
0: people are
18: going to
0: find something to complain about, Kareem. That's what they're going to do. That's exactly.
18: Well,
0: Yeah, here we go. Thank you for that, by the way.
18: No problem.
0: Have a good day. That is Kareem Gooda from the Global Newsroom. And I'll tell you, we said this was going to happen when we made this change, where I said, we're going to complain about this. This is going to be something we regret. I still feel like we should have done standard time over daylight saving time. But you know what? We're going to be a month or two from now, people are going to be complaining that it's way too dark in the morning. And yes, that's exactly what's going to happen. You want to weigh in? Sure. Send me at cknw.com. Interestingly enough, I bring this up because, as I said to Kareem, I have recently been getting random emails from listeners complaining about that. And a couple of them said that this was going to impact their vote in the provincial election, because they were mad that David Eby had brought this in. And I thought, well, that's I hadn't heard that before. That's a new one. But you know what? 3-4 of those emails in the last couple of weeks certainly made me notice. So we'll see what happens. Are you still in favor of this? I mean, the numbers were huge when it was a theoretical idea. You still happy with the fact that we're doing this and we're staying on daylight saving time? Let me know. Simi@cknw.com. Now, as we kick off another week here on the show, we also kick off a bunch of stuff that we're going to be giving away. Some that I can tell you about, some that I can't. We'll break that down for you coming up next.
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2: 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Here's Dawn Powers.
4: Seen delays in Abbotsford because of overnight road work. Highway 1 westbound between number 3 Road and Cole Road. There is westbound delays growing on the Maryhill Bypass at the lights at Broadway. And then further west on the Maryhill Bypass, road work is between Shaughnessy and United, affecting traffic both ways. In Vancouver, keep in mind that construction has a main street off-ramp from the Georgia Viaduct closed. 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In the CKW Traffic Center, I'm Dawn Powers.
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2: All right, a couple of giveaways to kick off the week. One I can't tell you about. It's, you know, no, can't tell you until after 7 o'clock, so that'll be a great one, but you do want to hear about that. That's coming up, but the one I can tell you about all this week. We have a 4-pack of tickets to give away. This one is near and dear to my heart. In fact, our producer, Scott Sean, said to me, oh, you're going to like our giveaway this week. And he is absolutely right. It is a four-pack of tickets to attend the 35th Apple Festival at UBC Botanical Garden. It's happening October 17th to the 18th. 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Well, you can savor more than 50 apple varieties at the tasting tent. 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This is so much fun. Often the tickets sell out. Often they max out. So this is a 4-pack of tickets to give away. We will be doing that every day this week. That's just one of the giveaways we have for you this morning. Now, also was just keeping an eye on the things, the stories that were making news this morning. And I have to say, over the weekend, there were a lot of headlines all over North America about that airplane story. Now, we've now learned the U.S. Coast Guard has suspended the search for crew and passengers. This is the missing airplane that was an air ambulance. Now, the company was from Ontario, but 6 people were on board. This was a flight that was going from Bermuda to Boston. Let's get the latest update on that.
8: The U.S. Coast Guard searching for the air ambulance that disappeared.
11: Crews were successfully able to locate a debris field that's been now determined to be associated with the missing aircraft.
8: The wreckage discovered about 30 kilometers off the coast of Nantucket. The Coast Guard saying Sunday morning they've not yet found the black box.
11: We've also been keeping next of kin notified of the progress of our search efforts. Our priority is to locate the 6 personnel on that aircraft.
8: 4 are Canadian. The plane belongs to Hamilton-based company Latitude Air Ambulance. It previously confirmed the flight carried a patient and family member with 2 pilots and 2 medical staff. Latitude told Global News Sunday they're not commenting at this time. NBC, citing a source, reported the patient and patient's son were Bermudian. The plane left Bermuda late Friday night, heading for Boston. Flight data shows around 1 a.m. Eastern, it lost altitude and speed, dropping from 24,000 feet. Shortly after, authorities lost contact.
12: They added back to the listing, so around 24,000, I think they started to lose everything.
8: A Boston route air controller relaying one of the last messages he heard from the plane.
11: We're in the process of working with Massachusetts authorities to get some craft out there that are equipped with sonar to be able to do some detection on the seabed floor.
8: The Coast Guard said they will keep searching until they're confident they would have found survivors, if there are any. Then the operation turns to recovery. Nathaniel Dove, Global News, Toronto.
2: And that is where they are at right now. They are still trying to find the black box to find out just what happened. This company had a good track record. Everything seemed to be fine. They have done many of these air ambulance flights. So we will continue to follow that and let you know when we hear more about that. Also, a couple of other stories that we're following this morning that we're going to be talking about. Have you read anything about the Cornell University case that is, I mean, just headlines everywhere? And I think for Canadians, it's particularly a bit of deja vu. We look at that case and we think there's a lot of similarities here between what we were recently talking about in the Hockey Canada case and this Cornell University case. And just the way it was treated by authorities, the way people heard about it, and the discussion around it, it is very, very similar. So we're going to be discussing a little bit more about that, in particular, the idea of the bystander effect and how it plays a role in cases like this, where you have people who knew what happened, some of them even as it was happening. You know it's wrong. It sounds wrong. And even if you don't have all the details, you think, no, that doesn't add up. What is happening? But nobody actually, you know, puts a hand up to say, hey, stop. This shouldn't be happening. Don't do this. And yes, this is another example of that as the bystander effect. So we are going to be talking about that. And yes, definitely be talking to Vaughn Palmer about how this provincial election campaign is going. I have to say, it took a turn on the weekend, and it has now gone into some territory that definitely makes this unusual. And we're going to break some of that down with Vaughn Palmer too. It's all coming up within the next hour here on 730 CKNW.
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4: Looking good for westbound traffic on Highway 1 over the Portman Bridge, but then as you continue through to Burnaby, there is reports of a vehicle incident near Gullardy. Westbound Maryhill Bypass seeing delays at the lights at Broadway and Shaughnessy. Then if you're leaving Delta, the Alex Fraser, northbound Highway 91 has slowdowns from 72nd. 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In the CKNW Traffic Center, I'm Dawn Powers.
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0: The next mayor of Vancouver. 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
3: This is Global News at 6 o'clock. Thank you for joining us this morning. I'm Karine Gouda. It's the start of another week for the BC election campaign, with leaders hoping to garner support for their parties and policies. NDP leader David Eby will be in Victoria today. He made stops in Campbell River and Comox over the weekend before holding a rally in the BC capital last night. Earlier in the day, Eby unveiled plans for an income tax increase on BC's highest earners if his party remains in power. The new tax rates would impact incomes at $190,000 or more, with EB saying revenues would go to fund health care.
5: Who is going to look after you and your family? Who is going to provide the health care that you need? Who is going to provide the support that you need, with the family doctors, with the dignified care for seniors, with the support for families that we need in every corner of this province? Is it the Conservatives with their plans to cut, reduce expenditure, or is it the BC NDP that are stepping up and saying, we're going to ask those who are the wealthiest to pay a little bit more so that we can deliver the care that you and your family deserve?
3: After a break this weekend, the BC Conservatives are going to be back on the campaign trail. Lorne Dirksen is scheduled to announce a new policy from 100 Mile House this morning before heading to Campbell River for a rally in the evening. His party is already responding to EB's proposed tax increase to fund health care. They're calling it a doctor tax and claim that it'll drive well-paid physicians out of the province. Earlier in the campaign, the Conservatives pledged to not introduce or raise taxes should they form government. Meantime, the BC NDP will not have a full slate of candidates in the upcoming election. Leader David Eby not mincing words on Sunday when it came to the BC Conservatives lineup.
5: We certainly would never run people with hateful views, conspiracy theorists, anti-vaxxers, mega apologists, in order to fill out our slate like the Conservatives are doing.
6: In particular, Eby criticized BC Conservative leader Lorne Dirksen for not removing Heather Moss for what he considers her homophobic views.
5: He's unwilling to even have a conversation with this candidate about her hateful views until after the election.
6: We asked multiple times for an interview with Dirksen. He wasn't made available. Instead, the BC Conservatives offered its party president, who is not running in the election, insisting that the interview focus only on the full slate of candidates. A campaign spokesperson sent a statement which doesn't directly address Eby's comment, but writes, "We're proud of our team of 93 candidates. Hundreds of British Columbians reached out wanting to run with us because they know this province needs change." Angela Jung, Global News.
3: And the BC Greens also reacting to EB's tax proposal. Leader Emily Lowen plans to talk about how the ultra-wealthy should pay their fair share at an announcement later today. But in a statement, Lowen says EB is missing the point in such a policy, adding, in part, "The ultra-wealthy don't get rich on paychecks. Their fortunes grow in stocks and real estate, and his plan doesn't touch a cent of that." On Sunday, the Greens unveiled their plans to reform the forestry sector, pledging to end raw log exports and protect old-growth forests from logging.
7: "We'll be the government that finally takes the advice of the communities facing mill closures and job losses by shifting this industry towards partial harvesting, selective logging, commercial thinning, and longer rotations, so forests actually exist for future generations."
3: The Greens say they also will provide conservation financing to support Indigenous-led protection. Moving to other news now, where a trial is expected to start today for a BC author and former professor who says he was defamed by false accusations of sexual assault. Stephen Galloway was a tenured professor and the chair of the creative writing program at UBC when rumors swirled that he had assaulted one of his students. He was never charged, but was fired through a report produced from the university, which concluded that the accusations were unsubstantiated. The defendants in the defamation suit, including his accuser, previously argued the accusations were protected speech, but lost. Global News time at 6:04. 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
9: I do have good news. Cleared the vehicle incident in Burnaby. That was Highway 1 westbound near Gillardy. Highway 1 westbound's looking good over the Portman Bridge. There is some pockets of volume through Coquitlam and the Burnaby Lake stretch. Minimal delays out of Surrey at the Stalawasin Bridge. Northbound Highway 91 seeing slowdowns from south of 72nd up towards the Alex Fraser. And it's looking good for traffic out of Delta, the Massey Tunnel. Northbound has counterflow in its favor. 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In the CKNW Traffic Center, I'm Dawn Powers.
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12: Here in the Global Sky Tracker Weather Center. Quite a bit more cloud moving in this morning and then leaving us this afternoon with nice clearing after lunch. A little fog this morning too, highs of 17 to up to 20 away from the water. A few clouds this evening, more cloud though overnight and tomorrow morning, maybe even a few sprinkles of drizzle tomorrow morning. Sun and cloud again tomorrow afternoon. Highs again tomorrow, 17 to 20. The outlook for Wednesday, mix of sun and clouds, highs of 17 to 20. Sunny Thursday, and then clouds and a chance of showers and cooler Friday.
3: Outside CKNW in downtown Vancouver, it's mostly cloudy and 11 degrees and still dark out. Now for the business news. Dow futures up slightly, still ahead of the opening bell. Canadian dollar holding at 70.156 cents U.S. and oil is trading at $90.36 a barrel. 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I'm Kareem Gouda.
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18: This has been one of the most difficult weeks in our history.
22: Cornell University President Michael Kotlikoff is breaking his silence days after New York Governor Kathy Hochul called for an independent review of the university's handling of an alleged gang rape of a woman at a frat house on campus back in 2024.
2: An alleged gang rape that lots of people knew about as it was happening and in the hours and days after, but nothing happened. You know, in Canada, there is a bit of a sense of deja vu when a lot of us read and hear about this Cornell University assault case, isn't there? And one of the more egregious facts in this Cornell case is how many people did know what had happened, talked about it even in a text chat group, and yet no one thought to report it. How is it that people even knew about it as it was happening and no one stepped up or said, hey, this is wrong? Thing is, psychologically, we know that people often stand by when something bad is happening. And what is the thinking behind that? Like, why do we do that? What happens to us? Catherine Sanderson is a professor of psychology at Amherst College and joins us now. Catherine, thank you for being here.
23: Thank you so much for giving me the opportunity to talk about this really important topic.
2: Oh, it really is. What is it about this case, do you think, that has resonated so much with the public?
23: I think that everyone can imagine that this situation could have happened at any school, at many different situations across the world, but we also at the same time can understand how it was very preventable, because this is clearly a case in which there was pretty widespread knowledge about what was going on. And I think for many of us, it's sort of heartbreaking that no one stepped up and stopped it.
2: It seems to have kind of inflamed the public in ways, though, that other sexual assault cases or rape cases have not.
23: I think that the number of people involved is pretty high, that it's not a case of a single person or two people. It's a very high number. I think it's also clearly the case that this is someone who was young, so was, you know, I think the reports are she was a sophomore. But I also think this is a case in which the lack of her ability to truly give consent, given the extensive drug use, also makes it seem particularly hard to understand how so many people were willing to engage in sex with somebody who was pretty much unconscious.
2: And can we talk for a moment about the number of people who heard about this as it was happening or talked about it in the days after and didn't report it? Do you think, is this like the bystander effect? Is that similar to it?
23: This is a perfectly tragic illustration of the bystander effect, in which lots of people not only talked about it in the days after, but lots of people were aware of what was going on, or at least aware that something was going on at the moment. And there have been absolutely no reports that anyone stepped in and took active steps to try to stop it.
2: And so what is the psychology that happens to us when we know something happening is wrong, but we don't say or do anything?
23: So in situations in which we are in a group, in which clearly this was such a situation, we often look to other people to get a sense of how they are thinking or feeling. So we worry about being the only person who says, this is wrong, or this is illegal, or this is problematic, or this is inappropriate, and then being ridiculed or laughed at or seen as too sensitive or stupid. And so in many situations, we look to see what other people are doing before we react. And if you look at the text messages that have been released, the Snapchat messages, no one was saying, this is awful, this is terrible, hey, we shouldn't do this. In fact, they were encouraging it and sort of celebrating it. And that gives everybody who's even reading the messages a sense that what's going on is perfectly okay.
2: Right. Nobody wanted to be the one to kind of stick their head up and what, have everybody criticize them for doing that?
23: Exactly. And so it's a case in which presumably, I think they said 57, 58 people were reading these messages, were on this text chain. But what we don't know is how many of the 57 or 58 read it and said, this is horrible. This is awful. Imagine if it was my sister. Imagine if it was, you know, my, you know, friend, whatever. And yet what the research has shown time and time again is that many men themselves find this problematic and are not supportive of sexual violence, sexual assault, but they believe that other men condone it and that inhibits their ability to speak up.
2: So even though people know it's wrong, they feel it's wrong, they are still afraid to say something. And is that the reason, also one of the reasons why you think that it's been such a big deal back in the public, because it's some of that guilt that people feel about it?
23: Yes. And because people think, well, any of those 50 could have actually stepped up and said, hey, we got to get her home, or we got to stop doing this. And let me be clear, what the research very strongly shows is that it is really hard psychologically to defy members of your own social group. So this was not 50 random men. This was 50 people who were in the same fraternity, who had shared experiences, who had shared identity. And what research in neuroscience has shown is that defying your group, standing up against your group, being ostracized by your group, is experienced in the brain like physical pain. It actually feels painful to us, just like twisting your ankle or spilling hot coffee on your arm. So to be clear, it's not just that it's hard to go against a group. It's hard to go against a group that you are a member of, which was certainly the case here.
2: Right. So how do we train against that, or what can we do?
23: Well, one of the reasons I was so glad that you asked me to talk is that actually understanding the psychological factors that lead people to not step up can help them overcome it. So my bet is, frankly, and I'm the mom of two sons, including a son who was in a fraternity in college, my bet is that many of those 50 men were like, this is horrible. This is awful. There are, in fact, reports from this case that at least two men walked into the room and said, we have to shut this down. Like, this is not appropriate. We have to shut it down. So my belief is that there were many men who read it who said, this is awful. But since nobody else in the chat said, this is awful, this is bad, everybody just assumed everybody else was okay with it. When in reality, I bet most people were not okay with it. So understanding that people's public behavior may not represent what they're privately thinking is an essential part of overcoming the bystander effect.
2: Right. But once again, you have to have that awareness, right? And so where do we teach this awareness? Do they learn it at school? Is it incumbent upon parents to teach that? Where does it come from?
23: I think it's all of the above. So I think doing radio interviews and TV interviews and talking about it, I think parents talking about it, I think teachers and professors talking about it. I talk about it all the time with my children and my college students, because understanding the psychological factors that lead us to misperceive what other people are thinking and feeling is an essential component. When we're in that situation, we can then say, oh, I bet other people also find this wrong. They're just afraid to speak up. So when I speak up, I will be supported. So understanding that dichotomy between public and private actually gives people the courage to act.
2: Do you think that this case will actually make a difference in any of that, Catherine?
23: I think that this case is receiving attention, as you noted earlier, like I've never seen. So I think we're seeing front page newspaper articles. I think we're seeing television interviews, radio interviews, podcasts, etc. And the more awareness there is, I think the better. I also think the reality is that those seven men have experienced pretty severe consequences. Their names have been released,
1: Reports are some of them have been fired from their jobs. And another way, frankly, that we encourage people to step up is fear of the consequences if they don't. And so I think this is also a real teachable moment on that front.
0: Well, Catherine, thank you so much for joining us to talk about that today.
1: I hope it helps.
0: Oh, it does. That's Catherine Sanderson, a professor of psychology at Amherst College, talking about the Cornell University scandal. That case is generating the kind of discussion and kind of public outrage that we saw here in Canada the last few years with the Hockey Canada case as well. We'll see what kind of a difference any of that makes for sure. But I, for one, will continue to follow that. As for us, well, we have a lot to talk about this morning. So I was mentioning the time change situation earlier. Karim Gouda in the Global Newsroom had a story about how researchers say that really staying on standard time is more beneficial for our circadian rhythms and our health than the one that we have chosen, which is daylight saving time. And you still have thoughts on that. We're going to find out what you've been saying coming up next.
4: What if your baby is born 8 weeks early? What if we had a room for them to recover right beside you? At the new St. Paul's Hospital, we will. New moms and preemie babies will heal together in the same room. So during those difficult first weeks, families can stay close and care for their baby

All right. Good morning. It is Monday, October 5th, 5/21. Let's see how the day and how the week is shaping up. What a beautiful weekend we're coming up.

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1: We have such an eventful day for you here at 7:30 CKNW. First up, we have to remind people about that. Our Scott Shantz is with us now. Scott, are you ready for this today?
2: I think I'm as ready as we can possibly be.
1: Because you're the one in charge.
2: I don't know if I would go that far. But I'm trying to just absolve myself in case anything bad. No, it's going to be fine. It's going to be fine. We're doing a week of municipal debates ahead of the municipal election, which happens on the 17th of October. And we're kicking things off with the big one, or one of the big ones, Vancouver.
1: Yes.
2: All the mayoral candidates for Vancouver are going to be here 10 a.m. the debate.
1: And five of them in one room.
2: And you are moderating. Five of them in one room with you.
1: I sure am. Woo. You know, when you put it that way, I'm like, what did I get myself into? Yes, that is coming up this morning. So it will happen 10 a.m. live right here on 7:30 CKNW. It will replay again this evening at 6 in case you missed it. So today is Vancouver, and we will be covering those issues that you know are the biggest concerns for you. Public safety is a big one. You know, housing and affordability, those are the big ones. And here's the thing, Scott, that I find really valuable. And we try to always do this during any election, federal, provincial.

0: in particular, municipal, and I feel like this is an exercise that works really well, but it is the power of just hearing your candidate talk.
1: Yes, yes.
0: For 2 minutes without interruption, because you want to make sure they can string some sentences together.
1: Well, you know,
0: and that's not always the case.
1: Yeah, I actually heard, and this is like, there's a debate, municipal debate happening in Ontario, and I heard one of the candidates, the incumbent candidate in a given city, decided not to go to the debate and said, oh, I don't think debates are important. It's just like a sword fight.
0: No.
1: You should just read our material. And I was like, that's crazy. Like, I want to know the person and not just the like thing that has had 10 people proofread it and make sure you have the right words to get your message out. I want to hear the person.
0: Yes. The power of just hearing them speak on their own, using their brain for a couple of minutes is something that we vastly underestimate
1: and
0: in today's political climate.
1: The opportunity for someone to challenge them, because that so rarely happens and we so rarely get to see an honest reaction and things like that.
0: And hopefully we'll get both of those things in today for our hour-long debate. And we say an hour, but honestly, it just doesn't feel like there's going to be enough time.
1: When definitely not.
0: Five candidates in there. So they're going to have a couple of minutes at the top of each segment to make their pitch, and then we will discuss. So we'll see what happens. That is coming up. Vancouver is today. Delta is tomorrow. And then you have
1: New West, Richmond, and Surrey to finish out the week.
0: Oh boy, it's going to be a big week. So today is I'm hosting. Tomorrow I'm hosting with Delta. It's Jazz Joe Hall the rest of this week. So 10 a.m. right here on 730 CKNW. Now, let's talk a little bit about this time change situation very quickly. I was talking about it with Kareem.
1: Right.
0: Are you pro daylight saving or standard time?
1: I would have had us stay on standard time, and I would just keep switching it. The reason that we switched it and gave ourselves that hour was for our benefit. It was like, hey, you know what would be great is if we could do this, have
0: so
1: an extra
0: hour.
1: You
0: were okay with the time change.
1: Yes. I think this whole bit of like, oh, the hour difference totally screws me up. We fly all over the world. People fly, to jet lag, time changes. It's just part of it. Stop complaining.
0: I have to say, first of all, people are never going to stop complaining because we love complaining about things. But nobody has made that argument before.
1: People are going to hate this. I swear, people are going to hate this.
0: Well, you know what? I have a lot of emails on this since I was talking about it earlier from people like Cynthia, who said, Simi, I'm with you 100%. This is a mistake. We should be on permanent standard time. But Dean wrote to say, well, I like the daylight in the afternoon, and it seems like all the other provinces that have recently switched are staying on daylight saving time as well. And so I get a bit of a mixed reaction here. Like Greg wrote to say, I'm a proponent of daylight saving time, and I voted in favor of that in that 2018 survey. So for the most part, you're in the minority.
1: You know what? Scott, would be really cool, Simi, if there was a way that we could do both. Oh, wait, we did, and it worked great for years.
0: Yeah, that's sarcasm. But yeah, you can weigh in with your thoughts, Simi, at cknw.com. Scott, thank you. We're going to check in with Vaughn Palmer next.
2: What does a sunny getaway with Air Canada sound like? Sunny Jamaica moves to its own rhythm. Rio comes alive long after the sun goes down. Philippines slows everything down. And just when you think you've heard it all, there's sunny Lima. However you imagine your sunny escape, Air Canada can take you there. Book hot fares and vacation packages today. Nice travels.
0: 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Here's Mark Staling.
3: Ooh, boy. Rough start at the Alex Fraser. A stalled semi northbound south end. The right lane is blocked. Traffic is jam-packed all the way from 64th. Nordell is really bad. Backed up all the way up the hill and past 112th. So long lineups trying to get to the Alex Fraser. Skip it. Massey Tunnel. Much better bet. It's getting busier heading north, but still a much better option. Hey, reminder, if you're leaving downtown and taking the Georgia Viaduct, Main Street off-ramp, that is blocked. Locked off for construction until the end of the year. With traffic every 10 minutes on your drive, I'm Mark Staling in the CKNW Traffic Center.
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0: The next mayor of Vancouver. 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
14: This is Global News at 6:30. Good morning, I'm Kareem Gouda. BC NDP leader David Eby was on Vancouver Island this weekend campaigning. He's promising to introduce a new tax bracket for people who earn $1 million or more.
15: We're glad when people are successful. It's fantastic. We cheer for them. We want them to be successful. And it's also right to ask people who earn a little bit more to pitch in a moment like this when people across the province need those strong public services.
14: The BC Conservatives had no planned events over the weekend. Interim leader Lauren Dirksen last campaigned in the Okanagan Valley on Friday, where he discussed a new response plan for wildfires. Meantime, BC Green leader Emily Lowen is sharing her party's plan to address the crisis in the province's forestry industry.
16: And critically, we'll permanently protect old-growth forests from logging and implement all 14 recommendations of the Old Growth Strategic Review in partnership with First Nations. In struggling communities, we'll provide conservation financing to support Indigenous-led protection and replace foregone forestry revenues to ensure that no worker and community is left behind.
14: And questions are now being raised about how the provincial government has managed during an election campaign to keep a Sunshine Coast mill operating while another in the central interior is still slated for closure. Daria Zargar brings us that story.
17: Domtar secured government funding to save its Howe Sound location. The new agreement is igniting scrutiny from Prince George officials who say the province is playing favorites. Councillor Brian Skakken with the city of Prince George.
18: It just seems like a real political move. you know, with the election going on and everything, and a NDP stronghold where that mill's located, I think it's a tough issue.
17: Here's BC NDP leader David Eby speaking in Comox.
15: It's simply incorrect. Every step that could be taken to preserve jobs, we've been there. We've supported, I did multiple announcements at that Canfor mill in Prince George about how we were putting significant investments in to support the economics of that mill.
17: Canfor's mill, which employs around 300 people, announced in July it was permanently closing. The union representing forestry workers there says negotiations have been more difficult. Unifor Western Regional Director Gavin McGarrigle.
19: No, I don't think it's got anything to do with the election. Like I said, this has been going on for months. We've been calling out this crisis in the forestry sector for well over 2 or 3 years. In fact, we've been facing tariffs for almost 30 years.
17: Whatever the solution is, unions representing employees are calling on the province to help preserve jobs before the sector runs out of time. Daria Zargar, Global News.
14: According to the BC Council of Forest Industries, 21 lumber mills have closed since 2023. 4 pulp mills have either closed or curtailed in the last 9 months. And with British Columbia set to adopt permanent daylight time next month, new research suggests it may affect your health.
20: Evidence reviewed by a team of 4 BC researchers suggests it's better to move to permanent standard time and not daylight time. They say it's largely because it better aligns with the body's rhythm. Their analysis comes as BC and much of Western Canada is set to adopt permanent daylight time on November 1st. One researcher says starting your winter day in the dark could affect your ability to sleep or wake up in the morning and lead to health concerns. It could also impact youth and how well they do in school when classes start in the dark. Aaron Sousa, The Canadian Press.
14: Global News time, it is 6:34. Now for the latest CKNW traffic, here's Don Powers.
2: Seeing big delays out of Delta at the Alex Fraser, just clearing a stalled semi that's northbound at the south end in the right lane. It's slowly driving its way over the bridge deck, but traffic is in bad shape. It's backing south of 64th, and then it's busy for westbound Nordell from almost Scott Road. You can try the Massey Tunnel as an alternate route. Northbound does have counterflow in its favor. However, seeing delays from before the Highway 17A overpass. If you're leaving Surrey, the Stalawson Bridge, seeing delays from before 128th, and then Highway 1 westbound slowing from the Surrey side of the Port Anne Bridge, and there's pockets of volume through Coquitlam and Burnaby. LL Cool J and Scott Kahn join forces in the city that never sleeps. NCIS New York new series Tuesday, October 6th on Global, stream on Stack TV. In the CKNW Traffic Center, I'm Dawn Powers.
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22: Good morning, Mark Madriga with you in the Global Sky Tracker Weather Center. Overall, mostly cloudy skies through the morning hours today. Afternoon, sunshine coming back, a few fog patches to start as well. High 17 to up to 20 degrees away from the water. Cloudy overnight and tomorrow morning. Mix of sun and cloud tomorrow afternoon. Mix of sun and cloud Wednesday. Highs the next couple of days again, 17 to 20. Sunny and a little warmer Thursday. Clouds, chance of showers and cooler Friday.
14: Outside CKNW in downtown Vancouver, it's mostly cloudy and 11 degrees and still quite dark. Now for the business news. The Dow is down 117 points after the bell. TSX also down 91 points. The NASDAQ up 117 points. And the Canadian dollar holding at 70.15 cents U.S. with oil prices now dipping slightly to $89.27 U.S. a barrel. Up next, you got your travel headlines. Global News time at 6:35. I'm Kareem Gouda.
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24: 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Air Canada is expanding its partnership with BC-based Pacific Coastal Airlines, making it easier for travelers from smaller communities to connect through Vancouver and continue on to destinations across Canada and around the world. 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
0: You know, sometimes the smallest thing can turn a tide in the election campaign, any election campaign, really. It could be an interaction at a grocery store. We kind of saw that in the 2017 election. Or it can be targeting a grocery store owner, like we saw here on the weekend. Is that having an impact? Well, let's break it all down. What's going on with Vaughn Palmer for the Vancouver Sun? Good morning, Vaughn.
4: Morning, Simi. And yeah, I would not have expected that the premier of the province would hold a news conference outside Save On Foods and accuse Jimmy Pattison of being a price gouger and then kind of double down the next day and say, yeah, well, you know, he's done a few things that are sort of nice in British Columbia, but he's, man, oh, man, I'm sort of wondering again, who's writing David Eby's stuff these days? Because he's gone after developers and oil companies, and now Jimmy Pattison. It sounds more like the Abby Lewis wing of the NDP, the federal party, than the more pragmatic, more centrist provincial party. I was struck Global last night had John Horgan talking about Jimmy Pattison. And talking about him as a hero of British Columbia, whose name is on more healthcare facilities in the province. Horgan's memoir has got an amazing passage on Pattison, how when Horgan became premier, there was questions immediately, is the NDP going to be open to business? And he talks about how Pattison himself got involved and made sure that the NDP got a fair hearing. With Jimmy standing there. And it's like, I'm surprised that an NDP premier would go after Jimmy Pattison. But he did. There it is.
0: But I got randomly emails from quite a few people on the weekend outraged by this. And so that's why I wonder if that's going to be one of those things that influences people. I think it very well could be.
4: I'd like to hear from Glenn Clark on this issue. You know, he hasn't said a word, the chair of BC Hydro. But again, New Democrats will remember that when Glenn Clark had to resign as premier and he was facing a charge in court, he was acquitted later. But while he was still before the courts, Jimmy Pattison hired him. And Jimmy Pattison, who is famous for getting rid of executives that don't work out, kept him for 20 years. He worked for Jimmy Pattison, right? Like, again, it's like, what world does David Eby and his inner group of advisors inhabit that somebody said, well, go stand in front of a Save-On Foods. And the global coverage in the interior pointed out, there is a Walmart nearby, right? He could go stand in front of, you know, something owned by the Ontario chain, Loblaws. He didn't have to do it to Jimmy Pattison, which I think I saw the statement on the weekend from Pattison's grocery division, 35,000 British Columbians employed here by Pattison. Like, I don't understand the political mechanism. The calculation doesn't make any sense to me at all.
0: It doesn't make any sense. And the other big announcement this weekend, too, which made me wonder what is going on here, is the new tax structure increasing taxes on people making, sounds like the bottom is like $190,000 a year.
4: Yeah, AB's calling it the tax on millionaires, but it's, people making a whole lot less than millionaires are targeted. Bob Mackin. I love Bob. Bob points out that the $190,000 cutoff is just above what we pay cabinet ministers and MLAs. So they're not going to be bit by the new tax increase unless they raise their pay up to above $190,000. But again, you know, a government that's having massive problems with deficits, with spending, and its solution is more tax increases. They've gone after developers after telling us we need developers to be building more rental housing and more affordable housing. So they're going to hit them. The oil companies can look after themselves. Although, again, there was the premier with the LNG people, the big five LNG energy companies investing in LNG here in British Columbia. And now he's swinging around and going after them on gasoline prices. And Simi, the coverage I've seen of that, the reaction from the industry on that is all David Eby's cap on gasoline prices will do in British Columbia, if he implements it, is it will lead to shortages because American producers won't deliver product to British Columbia under the cap. They'll wait until the market recovers. So,
0: it's also interesting to note the way this is unfolding is that they are being, you've got two distinct things here. You've got David Eby who keeps announcing new taxes, and you have the other side who's saying no new taxes.
4: Yeah, no, that's true. You know, it's interesting too. I was looking at my legislature calendar, which of course I have on the wall here beside me. The legislature would be sitting today if David Eby hadn't called a snap election. He could have introduced his tax legislation. He could have introduced explaining how he's going to enforce this cap on grocery prices. He could have introduced the legislation explaining how he's going to enforce the cap on oil and gas prices and anything else he wants to announce as part of his platform. And then he could have allowed debate for a week or two and called his snap election. He didn't have to do it without a platform and in the middle of a civic election. It just shows the lack of planning and thought that went into what looks to me increasingly like a very desperate, poorly planned election campaign.
0: And there's more evidence of that, especially when you look at the number of candidates that are running. We're going to talk about that coming up next, but first we have to check your traffic.
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0: Let's take a look at what's going on in traffic out there. Here's Dawn Powers.
5: We still have the stalled semi that's on the Alex Fraser Bridge. It was northbound to south then, started to make its way over the bridge deck, and then it stalled mid-span again. So it's in the right lane. It has started moving once again. Hopefully it's cleared quite soon. However, seeing delays from south of 64th. And then over at the Massey Tunnel, northbound does have counterflow in its favor. Still seeing delays from the Highway 17A overpass. If you're leaving Surrey, the Stalawasam Bridge, seeing slowdowns from 132nd. Then it's busy for westbound traffic over the Port Mann. 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In the CKNW Traffic Center, I'm Dawn Powers.
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0: We are back talking with Vaughn Palmer from the Vancouver Sun, breaking down what happened in the provincial election campaign over the weekend. And the numbers came out, Vaughn, finally. We have an idea of, you know, who's got how many candidates. This was quite surprising.
4: Yeah, the Conservatives, who were in chaos, unmistakably, for much of the summer, one reason why David Eby thought he could get away with a snap election call, because he thought he could take advantage of it, the Conservatives somehow or other got their act together to produce a full slate of candidates. 93 candidates, some of them controversial, yes, and you'll be hearing more about those ones, but they've got a full slate. The NDP, which knew before any of us that David Eby was serious about a snap election, because there was advance warning within the party that it was coming, fell one short. Paperwork problem. North Peace, not a seat they had much chance of winning anyway. So, you know, it's no big deal, except it is kind of amusing that the party that knew the snap election was coming missed it.
0: Yeah.
4: And the party that was in chaos and had desperation to get its act together at the last minute.
0: Nailed it.
4: Managed to produce an interim leader the day before the government called the election. They managed to get a full slate in. So, you know, congratulations to the Greens too, you know, that
0: yes.
4: The Greens, 73 candidates. So almost 80% of what they needed.
0: I thought that was pretty good.
4: That is impressive. And the new leader, Emily Lowen, and whatever team she has, it's impressive that they managed to pull that off. I guess I could make – Greens do get public funding. So they get about $350,000 because of their vote in the last election. So they do have some funding. But the other one, Centre BC and One BC fell well short. So 35%? I am 33% or 38% respectively. So that's of the necessary 93 seats. We're getting people, Simi, telling pollsters they're going to vote for Centre BC and they're going to vote for One BC, 5% for those parties. A lot of ridings, more than half of the ridings, people are going to go and mark their ballot and discover there's no candidate local.
0: Yeah.
4: For Centre BC or for One BC. It raises the question about the debate. Now, I gather you're handling five candidates this morning in the debate. So it can be done. The question, I guess, for the people that put together the TV debate, which is set for October the 14th, is will there be five leaders on the stage so that it'll be Greens, NDP, and Conservatives for sure. Will they also have the leader of Centre BC, Eleanor Sturco, and the leader of One BC, Dallas Brody, on the stage on the grounds that a lot of interest in some parts of the province, and even though they won't have anything like a full slate, they're certainly part of the debate in the election.
0: Yeah, that's going to be a tough one, right? Because if you base it on the votes from the last election, two of those parties didn't exist.
4: No, and if you debated on it, one of the old rules we used to have was in order to get into the debate, you had to have a full slate or close to it. Well, the Greens, I think, qualify. They're at 80%. Centre BC and One BC, they're less than 40%. They're 38 and 35%. So I guess you could say, well, even if people are interested in them, there's a lot of ridings in the province where they aren't going to find a candidate for that. We had 17 candidates altogether who were dropped for paperwork problems. I don't know if that's a record for Elections BC, but it's high. And it took me back to the reason why Gordon Campbell brought in fixed elections when he did it. and they put the legislation through the House more than 20 years ago now. The big argument he made was fairness. It would let everybody, all the parties, know when the next election was coming. They could prepare, they could organize, they could get candidates in order, and everybody would be on the same playing field. It wouldn't be up to a premier just deciding to call a snap election. So the Liberals stuck to that. They called four elections on that schedule. The NDP has departed from it twice.
0: I was going to say, depending on how this one goes for the NDP, it may make them a believer in fixed election dates, right? If it doesn't go well for them.
4: Yeah, the other issue, and I've talked to some civic leaders about this, and it's starting to dawn on them, because of the way our fixed election law works, the clock or the calendar starts again when we have an election. So this election, October the 24th, 4 years from now, we'll be back into the same situation. Provincial election, civic election overlapping, unless the next government of British Columbia comes in and says, we're going to change those two calendars as well so they don't clash anymore.
0: Right. So this is going to be an ongoing problem that we have.
4: Yeah, could be. I mean, as I said, I think you make a very good point. Whether or not snap elections have the reputation they do with New Democrats, because John Horgan called one and won it, will depend on whether or not David Eby pulls it off this time. If he doesn't, my guess is people will start, snap election idea is not such a great idea anyway. One of the things the voters will be deciding this time is whether they approve of the idea of a snap election.
0: Right. It just makes you, I feel like with this election, Vaughn, it's one that is going to get a lot of books written about, you know, just analyzing what happened. Like I'm looking forward to reading all of that stuff after it's over.
4: Yeah. Yep. I'm sorry that Rob Shaw and Richard Zussman won't be able to get together and do it, but Richard is preoccupied at the moment.
0: Yeah. Running, it looks like, but in for a tight race, it looks like, in that riding as well.
4: Yeah, Lisa Lapointe's running against him. The Greens have nominated a high-profile candidate there, the former coroner, very, very strong advocate of drug decriminalization and easy access to drugs and all that.
0: Interesting debate.
4: There'll be some great debates in that riding. There's a bunch of ridings, Simi, where the local debates would be good. And I was just running down a list of people who've been the subject of coverage in the last few years who aren't running. So Brent Chapman is not nominated to run anywhere. So the husband of Carolyn Findlay, we were told yesterday we might get a statement. Amelia Boltby, who quit the Conservative set as an independent, then joined the NDP. She's not running. Han Chan is not running in Richmond. And I had another name on the list. Tara Armstrong.
0: That's right.
4: Again, was a Conservative, quit, joined 1BC for a while, quit that. She's not running again. And what you're hearing from these candidates, that I guess a common theme is, they don't want to be splitting the vote in their riding. So they're saying if they were a Conservative, they're saying they want the Conservatives to win, so they're not going to split the vote. And the on the NDP side, you're hearing the same kind of thing.
0: It's so interesting. Vaughn, thank you.
4: Thanks, Simi. Bye-bye.
0: That's Vaughn Palmer there from the Vancouver Sun. We're going to talk more about this provincial election campaign, including the latest new tax promise from David Eby. We'll tell you about that one next.
12: Meet Cam. Cam? 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
13: Anybody see my keys?
0: Let's take a look at what's going on in traffic out there. Here's Dawn Powers.
15: I do have good news. Finally cleared the stall that was northbound on the Alex Fraser Bridge. Still seeing big delays out of Delta from 64th and then westbound Nordell back into 116th. In Surrey, a stall is southbound 152 at 104th. That's in the right lane. Seeing delays on the Vancouver-Burnaby border. Roadwork is boundary between Kingsway and Vanesse, where north and southbound have reduced lanes. 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In the CKNW Traffic Center, I'm Dawn Powers.
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22: 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The giant Metro Ford, three blocks east of Coquitlam Center on the Low Heat Highway in beautiful Port Coquitlam. The giant Metro Ford, where the Lower Mainland buys their Fords.
28: This is Mike Smith. It's David Eby versus big business. Can he really force lower prices on condos, gas, and groceries? We've got the latest on Eby's price controls after the 9 o'clock news on The Mike Smith Show, 730 CKNW.
14: Global news time. It's 7 o'clock. Good morning. I'm Kareem Gouda. Elections BC has put out the official list of registered candidates in the upcoming provincial election after the deadline came and went over the weekend. But as Angela Jung reports, several parties say they ran into issues preventing them from running more full slates.
29: In total, the Conservative Party of BC has someone running in all 93 electoral districts. The NDP, short by one, with 92. The Greens surging with 73 candidates, Centre BC with 35, and One BC with 33. But the leaders of the two newer parties say they had a few more people wanting to submit applications, but faced technical glitches. Leader of Centre BC, Eleanor Sturco.
30: I think that it's really disappointing to know that so many of our candidates and even candidates from other parties actually struggled. It shouldn't be super challenging for people to be able to make their submissions.
29: Elections BC says it recommended everyone start their applications early. One BC leader, Dallas Brody.
31: I agree with them that people should have tried to do it as early as they can, but
1: You know, that's not always realistic in a circumstances like this. I don't think anybody was deliberately procrastinating.
29: The NDP says one of its candidates also had paperwork issues. Elections BC says in total, 17 people's applications were rejected, representing 5% of the submissions. Angela Jung, Global News.
14: And moving to municipal elections, where it was a record-setting turnout for advanced voting in Vancouver over the weekend. The city says approximately 21,824 people voted on Saturday, a 196% increase from the first advanced day we saw in 2022. Vote-by-mail requests were also hitting record numbers. An online statement by the City of Vancouver says more than 18,000 vote-by-mail packages had been requested. This is an increase of more than 70% over the 2022 Vancouver election. Advance voting will also be available on October 7th, 10th, and 13th between 8 a.m. and 8 p.m. An overflow crowd at Vancouver's Arbutus Club as people gathered to remember beloved sportscaster John McKeachie. He was a character for 27 years who worked at BCTV, usually alongside Rob Malcolm on NewsHour Final. McKeachie, to his viewers, listeners, and colleagues, also worked in radio with stints at several Vancouver radio stations, including CKNW. Earlier this year, he was inducted into the BC Sports Hall of Fame, and his brother Bob spoke at Sunday's service.
5: In 1996, I was working on a rapid transit project, and this lady I was working with named Andrea Noonan at the time, she said, "What's it like being John McKeachie's brother?" And I was thinking, well, I don't know, why do you ask? She says, "Well, he's so well known, and he's so successful, and and you're here working with us."
14: BCTV legend Bernie Pascal remembering McKeachie.
6: He was an individualist. He marched to his own drummer type of thing, and he did it his way, but that was a very popular way. And when you look back on NewsHour Final, John McKeachie and Rob Malcolm were outstanding.
14: McKeachie died in August at the age of 82. And a trial is set to begin today over in Ontario for a man accused in what investigators have called one of the largest gold heists in Canadian history.
7: Parnell City was charged with theft over $5,000 and conspiracy to commit an indictable offense in the 2023 heist that took place at Toronto's Pearson Airport. The trial in Brampton comes soon after prosecutors dropped the charges against two other men accused in the case, while a man who admitted his role in the heist was sentenced this spring to 4 years in prison. Peel Regional Police have said 6,600 gold bars weighing more than 400 kilograms were stolen from Pearson in April of 2023 and had a value of more than $20 million. Brenda Molina Navidad, The Canadian Press, Toronto.
14: Global News time. It is 7:04. Now for the latest CKNW traffic, it's Don Powers.
29: In Surrey, a stall is 152 southbound at 104th. That's in the right lane. And there's a new crash northbound at the north end of the Stalawasa Bridge. So seeing delays out of Surrey from about 132nd and northbound Scott Road, slowing from south of Old Gale. Highway 1 westbound busy from the east end of the Portman Bridge, and it's slow through Coquitlam and Burnaby. If you're trying to leave Delta, the Alex Fraser, still seeing delays after an earlier problem from about 64th. And then at the Massey Tunnel, seeing slowdowns for northbound from the Highway 17A overpass. 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In the CKNW Traffic Center, I'm Dawn Powers.
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10: Good morning. I'm Mark Madriga in the Global Sky Tracker Weather Center. Fair bit of cloud developing this morning here in Metro Vancouver. Some afternoon clearing, though. A few fog patches to start as well. Highs anywhere from 17 to 20. Just a few clouds tonight. Fog patches overnight and mostly cloudy tomorrow morning. Nice mix of sun and cloud tomorrow afternoon. And much the same for Wednesday. Once again, highs 17 to 20 both Tuesday, Wednesday. Thursday, sunny and a little warmer.
14: Outside CKNW in downtown Vancouver, partly cloudy and 11 degrees, and the sun is starting to rise. Now for business matters, here is Scott McLaughlin.
0: Many Canadians see buying local as the best way to stand up for their communities in the face of U.S. tariffs. A new survey from the credit union Meridian shows more than three quarters of Canadians it surveyed think using their purchasing power is a good way to support small businesses during the ongoing trade war. Nearly 90% of those surveyed believe buying local fuels the country's economic future. However, even with that Buy Canadian enthusiasm, there's broad awareness of the challenges small businesses still face. Of those who participated who have entrepreneurial hopes of their own, more than half say they are putting those dreams on hold for now. I'm Jacqueline Hansen with Business Matters.
14: And over to the markets now, where the Dow is down 117 points. The NASDAQ is actually up a little bit, closer to 150 points, and the TSX is down 105 points. Canadian dollar holding at 70.08 cents U.S. Crude oil at $89 a barrel. Global News time at 7:06. I'm Karine Gouda.
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1: Now, I told you a little bit about some of the giveaways that we have this morning. We have a couple of different ones for you. We have a 4-pack of tickets to the UBC Apple Festival, which I'm very excited about, if you know me. That's coming up later in the show, but there was another giveaway that we weren't allowed to tell you about until now. So I can tell you that this morning we will... Oh, drum roll. Value added. We have tickets for you for Jerry D, the New Stuff Tour. It is happening at the Orpheum on March the 3rd. Now, these are beat the box office tickets. They do not go on sale to the public until Friday, 10 a.m. through Ticketmaster. So we'll have a pair of tickets to give away on the show this morning. This is to see Jerry D, the New Stuff Tour. Again, coming to the Orpheum on March the 3rd. This is very exciting. It's going to be a lot of fun. So we've got some great giveaways for you this morning. Actually, I think we actually have even one more thing to give away, but that's a little secret because we'll have some guests coming on the show and they might be bringing a little prize with them to give away. So yes, busy out there this morning. And one of the debates that we are having, or I should say just discussions that we are having, because it's not a debate anymore, has to do with our time change, which is not happening this year, right? We are staying on daylight saving time. That's the way it's going to be here in BC. Now, when this was being discussed, we debated this. People were, yes, tired of the time change, sure. But the majority of people said, I want to stay on daylight saving time. And I said back then, I think people are saying that because they associate it with summertime and longer evenings. And that's what, you know, they think that's going to be great. But I said, what it really means is in the middle of winter, it is going to take forever to get light in the morning. And so you were talking about kids going to school and you going to work in total darkness. And now, of course, that the decision has been made, we hear these discussions about researchers and others saying, well, no, we should have stayed on standard time. I don't think it's going to change, but I am hearing from a lot of people on this. Kelly wrote me to say, did we have a chance to vote on this? Standard time is the better way. Time now would have been 6 a.m. when the daylight is starting. Mornings can be a struggle for kids and parents, but it's worse with this no option imposition. Try to get a child up in pitch black and putting a light on to yank your child out of their sleep. It's heartbreaking. It's an awful start for the day, says Kelly. And I thought, oh, okay, that is, I believe that, Kelly. That is going to be pretty tough for that, for sure. Craig wrote to say, wow, Mr. Eby had a 50-50 chance of getting this right. Oh, well, sorry about that. I've already got my floodlight ready so I can read the paper on my sun deck this winter. And I thought, oh, that's good comedy. To be fair on this issue, it was not a completely a David Eby decision. This was something brought up by former Premier John Horgan. They did an online survey to take people's temperature on this, and overwhelmingly people chose this option of staying on daylight saving time. And Scott, of course, when we talked with him earlier, he is of the, we don't need to change anything except go back and forth. He's fine with going back and forth on the time.
2: Yeah, I mean, these people who are like, oh, we wish we had the extra daylight in the evenings and we wish it wasn't so dark in the morning. What if there was a way that during the summer, Simi, we could adjust it so we do have that, and in the winter, oh, wait, we did that because it's what we need, right? We created daylight savings time and the time change ourselves to benefit us, right? So the idea that, like, it was the best of both worlds, right? Like, no matter what, there is a sacrifice to be had here.
1: Yes.
2: And this was the best of both worlds. Why are we getting rid of it?
1: What's also fascinating to me with this whole process is, well, and I knew this was going to happen. I knew that regardless, people were going to start complaining about it because that's just human nature. That's what we do. But also that BC seems to be the tipping point in all of this. Have you noticed that? Where BC did this and then, you know, Manitoba did it. Alberta is doing it. And now Ontario is seriously considering this. So other provinces are considering doing it. And I don't know if you noticed, John or Scott, in the United States, they are also seriously considering it. A bill to stay on daylight saving time flew through the House of Representatives. It is stuck in the Senate. And Donald Trump is a big proponent of getting this done. And so he really wants it to stay on, them to stay on daylight saving time.
2: I think everyone is going to hate it. I think
1: I think so too.
2: I like the idea of us all being the same. I think that is smart, but I think it's just more people that are going to hate it. And in a number of years, we're going to be like, man, you know what we should do is go back to what we used to have. And I never got the complaint that an hour a day screws people up. It's an hour. Like, it's nothing. I don't get that, but that's just me.
1: I agree. I didn't think it was that big of. I was actually quite surprised when it resonated so much with people when Premier John Horgan brought it up.
2: Yeah.
1: Years ago, I thought, is this really a thing? And I was wrong. I was 100% wrong on that, because it clearly was a thing that people really wanted to get rid of it.
2: I think that like you mentioned, people need something to complain about, right? It's human nature. And I think it was just kind of that, you know, it doesn't really point a finger at anyone. It's just this thing that we can have a vent out about. But there are people who fly all over the world all the time, every day, and just go about their lives, right? They accept jet lag as a normal thing, right? An hour of jet lag, people would be like, oh, it's nothing, I'm fine. And it happens one time a year and people freak out.
1: I know. And I spend a lot of time, as you know, in Newfoundland, right? Go back and forth there. And there are that weird half an hour ahead.
2: Yeah.
1: And I always think, it's funny, but they manage.
2: Yep.
1: They manage. They're 4.5 hours ahead of Vancouver, but they manage with that extra half hour difference.
2: All the time we do. Go to bed an hour earlier, sleep in an hour earlier on the weekend. I think that this is just people loving to complain. And I'm glad that we're in agreement on this. I think that this is going to be a massive albatross and we're going to have to walk it back.
1: We'll see what happens, but there seemed to be some momentum here toward daylight saving time. It doesn't look like, I mean, wouldn't it be funny if some provincial party made a promise in this election campaign to get rid of it?
2: Yeah. I think people have to live through this winter of seeing that it's like dark at 9 o'clock. And you and I know what that's like. We never get up in the light.
1: I thought it was really wrong to make this decision in the earlier part of the year when they didn't understand what the consequences were.
2: No, a daylight savings in the summertime is awesome.
1: Sure.
2: It's not going to make any difference
1: in the
2: winter.
1: But that's what people had in their minds, and it's going to be very different. You're right. I think we have to go through it this one time and see what happens.
2: Yeah.
1: And we will be doing that for sure,
2: right?
1: Oh, it's going to be awful. And if people want to weigh in, simi@cknw.com. We shouldn't laugh. People feel very passionate about this, Scott.
2: It's just going to be so bad. I can just see it.
1: Oh, yeah. Yeah, right? It's going to be a lot of discussion about this. And then shall we give them something, though, to be cheery about?
2: Yeah. I think we need a laugh.
1: I think so, too. So we know what we have for you right now. We just announced this. A pair of tickets to see, beat the box office tickets, by the way, to see Jerry D and the New Stuff Tour. It's coming to the Orpheum. It is March the 3rd. So next spring, if you want to go, now is the time to call us. I think we're going to play the Doors game. We're going to keep this pretty simple. If you can pick a door between 1 and 5 where the tickets are hiding behind that door, these tickets will be yours. So call us 604-602-7373. 604-602-7373. We're going to give these tickets away coming up next.
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4: There's reports that the crash that was northbound at the north end of the Stalo-Austin Bridge is already cleared, but the damage has been done, seeing big delays out of Surrey from 132nd, northbound Scott Road backing to 104th. Another route out of Surrey would be the Portman Bridge, Highway 1 westbound, slowing from the east end of it, and then stay so through Coquitlam and the Burnaby Lake stretch. In Vancouver, a vehicle incident is Southeast Marine Drive westbound before Elliott. And on the Vancouver-Burnaby border, crews are working boundary between East 29th and East 22nd with reduced lanes for north and southbound, and then also boundary between Kingsway and Vanesse, reduced lanes for north and southbound traffic. Time for traffic update. 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In the CKNW Traffic Center, I'm Dawn Powers.
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8: Just announced this morning, tickets to go and see Jerry D. These are Beat the Box Office tickets. The show is coming. It's the New Stuff Tour. It will be at the Orpheum on March the 3rd. Tickets don't even go on sale until Friday through Ticketmaster. It's going to be a pretty good time. You're going to have a lot of laughs here. It's going to be a lot of fun. We want to send you. So we have the Doors game. Five doors. If you just tell me which door, tell me correctly, by the way, which door the tickets are hiding behind, these tickets can be yours. So first up this morning is Kevin. Good morning, Kevin.
9: Good morning. How are you?
8: I'm good, thank you. This would really kick off your week nicely, wouldn't it?
9: Oh, for sure.
8: For sure. All right, so one through five. Kevin, what door has these tickets?
9: Three.
8: Oh, I'm sorry, Kevin, but listen, you have a great day, okay? Let's go to Emily now. Good morning, Emily.
10: Good morning.
8: Okay, so Emily, are you on your way to work?
10: I sure am.
8: How's traffic out there? Where are you? Tell me.
10: I'm on Highway 1 heading towards Portman Bridge.
8: And what's it like?
10: It's pretty cleared.
8: Okay, that's pretty good then. Knock wood. Things moving well, according to Emily, on Highway 1 heading towards Portman Bridge. Emily, pick a door. Pick a door.
10: Door number two, please.
8: Oh, I'm sorry, Emily. It was not that particular door. I'm going to go to JP now. Good morning, JP.
11: How are you, Simi?
8: I'm so good. JP, how are you doing today?
11: Excellent, thanks.
8: Oh, excellent. I'm glad to hear that. Okay, so you pick a door now. Tell me, which one is it?
11: Four.
8: Congratulations. How does that feel?
11: Excellent.
8: Are you a big fan of seeing Jerry D?
11: He's new to me, but my wife said he's very good.
8: Okay, well, guess what? Your wife's absolutely right. Your wife's probably always absolutely right, JP. So stay on the line so we can get your information and make sure you get these Beat the Box Office tickets to see Jerry D, the New Stuff Tour, The Orpheum, March 3rd next year. We want to send you. We will have more tickets to give away on the show this week. And these are Beat the Box Office tickets. So lots of fun to be had. Now, I just want to quote a couple things I have to remind you about here. We're talking about this time change situation. And you know what? So many people have written in on this, and we talk about the survey that was done by the Horgan government and how it overwhelmingly said this. And a couple people wanted to point out that they feel that that survey, when you go back and look at it, was actually preloaded for the right answer. And so in the commercial break, I did that. I went back, I read through that previous survey, and guess what, Scott Schantz?
12: Please tell me.
8: People have a point.
12: Okay.
8: Because you had two options in that survey. Was to not change anything.

0: or to go to daylight saving time.
1: They never even suggested that you could stay on standard. Okay. Yeah.
0: So there was no, I want standard time. And now when people say that and I think back, I do remember criticizing that at the time because that's always been my preference. But that was not the choice given in the survey. The choice was, do you want to stay and go, you know, forward and back, or do you want to stay on permanent daylight saving time?
1: Yeah.
0: That was it.
1: We should have stayed on forward and back.
0: Yeah, I know. We know what you think. But I think the point that everybody was trying to make in emailing was that survey was loaded and people just, what they were trying to say was they didn't want to do the particular back and forth anymore. That doesn't mean they had decided what they wanted.
1: Right. Yeah. I see what you're saying. So, yeah, I guess that we're just going to have to, like, this is far from over. That's my feeling. Like,
0: that's also my indication from people. You'd be amazed at how many emails I'm getting on this randomly.
1: Yeah.
0: And now that we're talking about it, even more of them. So, yes, it is far from over. Simi@cknw.com. But we also have to remind people about what is happening this morning. We have a very important event that happens this morning on CKNW. Scott, what is it?
1: Yes, this is the Vancouver Mayoral Leadership Debate. The five candidates who are running for mayor of Vancouver are going to be here live on air with you, Simi. You're hosting this debate.
0: Yes.
1: And it happens at 10 a.m. And I think this is great. I'm a little bit nervous because we're going to have like all five of these candidates here in the building with their teams. And then we're going to bring them into the studio. And
0: that's Scott's job to entertain them before the whole event happens.
1: By entertaining, we mean get coffee and say, do you guys need anything else? You comfortable?
0: So here's Scott's right. Yes, we're hosting this for 1 hour this morning live at 10 a.m. It'll be repeated at 6 o'clock this evening. And we have things to discuss with these candidates: public safety, housing, affordability. Why do they think they would be a great mayor? What is it that they are going to do so differently that hasn't been done before? Those are all questions that I have. And yes, they might have an opportunity to query each other. So I think it's going to be a very interesting debate, isn't it?
1: Yeah. And then, by the way, the rest of the week, we're having other debates at 10 a.m. For Delta, New West, Richmond, and Surrey on Friday.
0: Oh, some biggies that are happening this week. Scott, thank you. So that's coming up this morning. But we're not done today talking about stuff either, including what you need to know if you're thinking even about crossing the border. That's next. Back in the race.
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4: Yeah, good news at the Stalo Awesome. That earlier crash northbound, north end, it didn't last too long, but they're long enough that it is extra busy for King George from 132, and yikes, Scott Road is backed up past 104th. There was earlier trouble at the Alex Fraser. Looks a little bit more like a normal rush now. Northbound 91, slow from 64th. And word of a crash, some kind of vehicle incident, Southeast Marine Drive westbound before Elliott. Use caution passing that one. With traffic every 10 minutes on your drive in the CKNW Traffic Center. I'm Mark Staling.
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0: The next mayor of Vancouver. 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
15: Global News Time at 7:30. Thank you for joining us this morning. I'm Kareem Gouda. We begin with the start of another week for the BC election campaign. Leaders hoping to garner support for their parties and policies. NDP leader David Eby will be in Victoria today. He made stops in Campbell River and Comox over the weekend before wrapping that day up with a rally in the capital last night. Earlier in the day, Eby unveiled plans for an income tax increase on BC's highest earners if his party remains in power. The new tax rate would impact incomes at $190,000 or more, with Eby saying revenues would go to fund health care.
16: Who is going to look after you and your family? Who is going to provide the health care that you need? Who is going to provide the support that you need with the family doctors, with the dignified care for seniors, with the support for families that we need in every corner of this province? Is it the Conservatives with their plans to cut, reduce expenditure, or is it the BC NDP that are stepping up and saying, we're going to ask those who are the wealthiest to pay a little bit more so that we can deliver the care that you and your family deserve.
15: After a break this weekend, the BC Conservatives will be back on the campaign trail. Lauren Dirksen is scheduled to announce new policy from 100 Mile House this morning before heading to Campbell River for a rally in the evening. His party is responding to EB's proposed tax increase to fund health care. They're calling it a doctor tax and claiming it will drive well-paid physicians out of the province. Earlier in the campaign, the Conservatives pledged to not introduce or raise taxes should they form government. At the same time, the BCNDP will not have a full slate of candidates in the upcoming election. Leader David Eby is not mincing words when it comes to the BC Conservative lineup.
16: We certainly would never run people with hateful views, conspiracy theorists, anti-vaxxers, mega apologists, in order to fill out our slate like the Conservatives are doing.
17: In particular, Eby criticized BC Conservative leader Lauren Dirksen for not removing Heather Moss for what he considers her homophobic views.
16: He's unwilling to even have a conversation with this candidate about her hateful views until after the election.
17: We asked multiple times for an interview with Dirksen. He wasn't made available. Instead, the BC Conservatives offered its party president, who is not running in the election, insisting that the interview focus only on the full slate of candidates. A campaign spokesperson sent a statement, which doesn't directly address Eby's comment, but writes, "We're proud of our team of 93 candidates. Hundreds of British Columbians reached out wanting to run with us because they know this province needs change. Angela Jung, Global News.
15: And the BC Greens are also reacting to the EB tax proposal. Leader Emily Lowen plans to talk about how the ultra-wealthy should pay their fair share at an announcement later today. In a statement, though, Lowen says EB is missing the point with such a policy, adding, in part, the ultra-wealthy don't get rich on paychecks, therefore fortunes grow in stocks and real estate, and his plan doesn't touch a cent of that. On Sunday, the Greens unveiled their plan to reform forestry, pledging to end raw log exports and to protect old-growth forests from logging.
18: We'll be the government that finally takes the advice of the communities facing mill closures and job losses by shifting this industry towards partial harvesting, selective logging, commercial thinning, and longer rotations, so forests actually exist for future generations.
15: The Greens also say they will provide conservation financing to support Indigenous-led protection. And a trial is expected to start today for a BC author and former professor who says he was defamed by false allegations of sexual assault. Stephen Galloway was a tenured professor and the chair of the creative writing program at UBC when rumors swirled that he had assaulted one of his students. He was never charged, but was fired, though a report produced from the university concluded the accusations were unsubstantiated. The defendants in the defamation suit, including his accuser, previously argued the accusations were protected speech, but lost. Global News time at 7:34. 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Here's Don Powers.
19: It's busy out of Delta at the Massey Tunnel northbound Highway 99 slowing from south of Highway 17A, but it's even busier at the Alex Fraser Bridge after an earlier problem, so seeing delays from south of 64th. If you're leaving Surrey, the Stalawasson Bridge, that's also not in great shape, seeing slowdowns from 132nd northbound Scott Road back in south of Old Yale, and then westbound Highway 1 slow from the east end of the Portman Bridge, and you're crawling through Coquitlam and the Burnaby Lake stretch, and then slow in Vancouver from just around First Avenue towards the Ironworkers. 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
21: Well, good morning. Mark Madriga here in the Global Sky Tracker Weather Center. Quite a bit more cloud moving in this morning and then leaving us this afternoon with nice clearing after lunch. A little fog this morning too. Highs of 17 to up to 20 away from the water. A few clouds this evening. More cloud though overnight and tomorrow morning. Maybe even a few sprinkles of drizzle tomorrow morning. Sun and cloud again tomorrow afternoon. Highs again tomorrow, 17 to 20. The outlook for Wednesday, mix of sun and clouds. Highs of 17 to 20. Sunny Thursday and then clouds and a chance of showers and cooler Friday.
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15: In downtown Vancouver, it's partly cloudy and 12 degrees. Now for business matters, here's Jacqueline Hansen.
23: Oil exports out of the Middle East ramped up in September. Data from global trade analysis firm Kepler shows that oil flows exceeded pre-war levels for about half of the month. Kepler says Saudi Arabia is driving the export surge through the Red Sea and the Gulf after its east-west pipeline was attacked. But even with more oil flowing, prices remain well above pre-war levels as the war itself isn't over. Attacks on ships in the Strait of Hormuz continue. Brent crude is trading at about $100 per barrel, more than $30 above February levels. I'm Jacqueline Hansen with Business Matters.
15: And now for the numbers. The Dow is down 117 points at the moment. The TSX also down 105 points. NASDAQ 119 points up. And the Canadian dollar holding at 70 cents, 0.08 cents U.S. Canadian oil, though, also a little bit down. Western Texas Intermediate oil, about $89.60 per barrel. Global News time at 7:37. I'm Kareem Gouda.
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0: I know there is just so much news out of the United States these days, especially when it comes to court decisions. And you may find that you can't keep track, right, of what is important or what might matter to you someday. But a recent court decision is one that you should definitely know about, especially if you're going to cross the border. The U.S. Court of Appeals for the Second Circuit has ruled that the U.S. does not need reasonable suspicion to conduct a cell phone search at the border. So that confirms what has been suspected for a long time, that your personal devices, like cell phones, can be searched at will if the border officer feels like it. So what do you need to know? Well, Scott Railton is a U.S. immigration lawyer and joins us now. Scott, good morning. Thank you for being here.
1: Morning. Thank you for having me.
0: How common is this, Scott? Like, do we know, how common is it that people have their phones searched at the border?
1: It's not that common. The government actually publishes statistics. The U.S. government publishes statistics on how often, and they say that last year they did it in 0.01% of the time. I think that number might be a little low, but it's still just not that common. Usually when I see it happen as an attorney, they actually usually do have a reasonable suspicion that something's going on. Sometimes it's because of a criminal investigation. Maybe they've been notified by another government or some part of the U.S. Government has identified an issue. Or alternatively, I see it when they're trying to check somebody's backstory. Somebody says they're coming into the United States to play golf, but they're actually coming into the United States to do work.
0: Right. Okay. But from what this court hearing now says is, though, it doesn't matter if they have reasonable suspicion or not, they could still do it.
1: That's right. This is a position that Customs and Border Protection has taken for a long time. But this Second Circuit Court of Appeals decision says basically that the agency does not need a reasonable suspicion to do the search. Unlike, say, a search of the person, something more personal. The court said that this is a property search, and so they did not distinguish cell phones or electronic media from other types of property searches. They said that that's just falls under what they call the border search exception. And while in the United States, there is an exception requiring a warrant under a 2014 case, if you're at the border or in the border zone, they say that they can do this. Right. This is just the Second Circuit Court of Appeals, not the West Coast Court of Appeals. But these type of decisions have been percolating in the all the federal courts in the United States because, of course, it's a really sensitive situation.
0: It is. Okay, so Scott, what does that mean then? If, like, we're crossing the border, does that mean if they ask you, you just hand over your phone and that's it? Like, do you have any rights at that point?
1: Sure. You can decide whether to consent or not consent. Under their policy, if they want to, they could hold on to the phone. I don't see them doing that. And it's not just phones, it's computers, like any electronic media. You could ask for a supervisor. If, say, you know that you have sensitive information that you carry for others, I'm an attorney, I carry confidential privileged information. I think it's important for you to declare that. They have internal standards for how to manage that particular type of situation. You should always be polite when dealing with them. That's not going to help to get into a fight because they do have the authority to do these things.
0: You're going to lose is what you're saying.
1: Right. Yeah. So. But I think everybody understands that, sure, the phones, the devices, they have sensitive information on them. I think really the most important thing to know is that they can do this, and to prepare for that in advance of approaching the border or pre-flight inspection. I think you need to take reasonable steps. So for attorneys, the Bar Association says take reasonable steps to protect confidential information before you travel internationally.
0: Right.
1: And that could be anything from
0: if you're worried about your stuff, like, but they can search anything, right? Scott, like, they can look at your social media. They can look at whatever they feel like once they have your phone.
1: They can, but there are ways to limit access. Of course, the phone has access to cloud storage. You can encrypt certain things. You can put the phone in airplane mode and you can shut off facial recognition. You can do different things. ordinarily what I see as an attorney when I hear of these searches is they do a quick scan of the texts, maybe emails, see who's emailing who, and then they hand the phone back.
0: Okay.
1: But they do have the... I'm sorry.
0: I was going to ask you, what do you think, like in terms of your perspective, what do you think is significant about this ruling? What will it change?
1: It gives the agency more judicial support for their position that they've already been taking. I think the thing about this decision that's significant is in the case that happened, they did the search, they looked at the person's cell phone, they found evidence of passport fraud, identification fraud in there. The case went to trial, and then at trial, the defense filed a motion to suppress that evidence, saying it was a warrantless search. The judge denied that motion. Then the case went up on appeal to the Circuit Court of Appeals. And that's when the circuit said, no, this evidence can come in. That warrantless search is okay because it is the border search exception. This decision was in the Second Circuit Court of Appeals, which covers New York, Connecticut, and Vermont. We don't have a similar decision in the Ninth Circuit, which is here in the BC Washington crossings. But as time goes on, I expect there'll be more cases in the Circuit Court of Appeals. And perhaps in a few years, the U.S. Supreme Court will take a look at this border search exception. But the U.S. Supreme Court has not been favorable on these kind of issues for, protecting person's rights in the border search.
0: Right. Context. So protect yourself accordingly. Scott, thank you so much for your time on that today.
1: You bet.
0: Appreciate
1: Pleasure
0: that.
1: To be here.
0: That's Thanks. Scott Railton, who's a U.S. immigration lawyer, talking about this decision. While it may have been from the East Coast, it was the Court of Appeals. And I think Customs and Border Protection will say it's a decision regardless, and they will apply it as they already have been. So, yes, they can ask to search your phone. They don't need reasonable suspicion, and you pretty much have to hand it over. 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If you want to weigh in, simi@cknw.com. 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We'll explain, though, coming up next.
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0: Take a look at what's going on in traffic out there. We check every 10 minutes. Here's Dawn Powers.
19: Seeing quite the delay on the Vancouver-Burnaby border, roadwork is boundary between Kingsway and Finesse, where there's reduced lanes for north and southbound. And just north of that, there's roadwork boundary between East 29th and East 22nd. Again, reduced lanes for north and southbound traffic. In Vancouver, keep in mind the main street off-ramp from the Georgia Viaduct is closed. Northbound traffic out of Richmond at the Oak Street Bridge, busy from Highway 91. You could try the Knight Street Bridge as an alternate route. Still see northbound delays from Bridgeport. At the Alex Fraser Bridge, northbound traffic slowing from 64th. And then busy out of Surrey, the Stalawasa Bridge from 132nd. 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In the CKNW Traffic Center, I'm Dawn Powers.
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0: How about those BC Lions? What a game on the weekend with the Lions beating Toronto. That was the first time they had won a game without actually scoring a touchdown since 2015. But if you ask Dwayne Bieno, he'll tell you that's okay. They still won, right, Dwayne?
27: Absolutely.
0: Who needs touchdowns?
27: Well, it's nice to get them once in a while, but no, it was an interesting game. You know, eight field goals is amazing. Broke a franchise record for us with Whitey. So no, it was an interesting game, but what a win.
0: What a win is right. And so far, that's 8 wins out of your last 9 games. And now this week, we have something else important that is going on. It's called the Gravy Bowl. Why is it called the Gravy Bowl?
27: We've been doing this now this is our 4th year. And the first time we did it, it fell on the Thanksgiving weekend. So we wanted to play up with that weekend. And we came up with this crazy idea that myself and the visiting team president would carve turkeys on Terry Fox Plaza, and anyone that wanted to come and have turkey and potatoes and whatever, we'll just, you know, it's free.
0: You're just handing it out.
27: Turkey dinner. And it's on it's not like this massive plate, but it's like a reception style plate, and people come and just get ready for the game. And the whole theory was, you know, the fan bases party together, have a good time together, then we get into the building and then get at it. And
0: so
27: we're not friends anymore.
0: You and the president from Ottawa.
27: Correct.
0: This is going to be great. And you've got the hype team there. They're going to be having a great time. And April Lynn Hawk is with us. Good morning, April Lynn.
28: Hello.
0: Thanks for being here.
28: Thank you for having me.
0: What are you doing at the Gravy Bowl?
28: I'm so excited for the game on Friday. Yes, we have a lot going on. Obviously, it's starting on the plaza. So we have the Terry Fox Plaza is where it's starting. We got, turkey carving, pumpkin. We got the pie eating contest. And, of course, the upward dancing will be making an appearance. And then as you move into the stadium, we are back for round 2 of Friday Night Lions. We're going dark mode. Mm-hmm. Think of lights, smoke, pyro. The upward dance and cheer team have a pre-kickoff performance. So you really don't want to make
0: party.
28: That.
0: Yes. Yeah.
28: Yes.
0: Did you say there's a pie eating contest?
28: Yes, pie eating contest.
27: I don't even know. No, I do know it. They did it last year, and it's just really, you know, they get some fans out of the crowd and come, and they you know, try to see who can eat the most pies in the shortest amount of time.
0: Like, I'm there for it.
27: And it's really messy, really dirty, fun to watch.
0: Right. So, April, yeah. That is your job. You are part of the hype team.
28: I'm part of the cheer team, dance and cheer team, the uproar dance and cheer team.
0: What is that like?
28: Oh, it's so fun. This is my 11th season, so I've been with the team since 2015. It is the best job in the world. Doesn't even feel like a job. I love being able to cheer on our players and represent the BC Lions.
0: But that's also a lot of work, right? I think people always, you guys always look like you're having the most amazing time.
28: Oh, I am always having an amazing time.
0: Right. How much jumping work, though? How much practice is that?
28: Yes, we have weekly practices every Sunday with the team.
0: Wow. Yes. Amazing. Okay, so it is this Friday. Give me all the details really quickly.
27: 7 o'clock start Friday, play Ottawa. The team is hot right now. We're officially in second place. And we just want to keep this rolling. And, you know, we want to ultimately host a playoff game at home. So that's really what it's all about. Yeah.
0: Come for the gravy bowl, stay for the game. Have a great time. Check it all out at the BC Lions website, and you can listen to all those Lions games right here on 730 CKNW. We have the Major News to 8 coming up next. Oh, wait. No, I forgot something really important. You brought tickets.
27: We brought tickets.
0: Oh, yeah. I totally forgot about this. Yeah. Thank goodness. Our producer Mark was like, no, give the tickets away. April Lynn, pick a number between 1 and 10.
28: 8.
0: There you go. Boom. Caller 8 is going to win a pair of tickets to go to the BC Lions game. And the phones just went crazy. 604-602-7373. We've got the news coming up next.
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13: Tomorrow, a couple of old friends are going to have a reunion when the Whitecaps visit Chicago. We're talking about Thomas Mueller and Robert Lewandowski. They will be on opposite sides of the pitch, but for 8 years, they were on the same side with Bayern Munich, and they were one of the most feared twosomes in world soccer. Lewandowski and Mueller played 333 matches together and helped each other score 80 goals. 16 times it was Lewandowski setting up Mueller, but usually it was the other way around. 64 times Mueller gave Lewandowski the final pass before he scored. Now, we've seen a lot of great passes from Thomas Mueller as a Whitecap, but with apologies to Brian White and Ryan Gauld and anybody else who's played with him in Vancouver, no Whitecap has converted Mueller offerings quite like Lewandowski did in Munich. Lewandowski often said he didn't have to look at Thomas Mueller. If Mueller had the ball, he knew it would somehow get to his foot eventually. Lewandowski joined Chicago just this season, but the dream would have been for him to come to Vancouver and join up with Mueller one more time. Provide the magic. Kind of like Siegfried and Roy of soccer without the Tiger attack. The Whitecaps will need to play a better defense in this game. They should have won their last game at home against DC United. It ended in a 3-3 draw because the Whitecaps' defense was bad that night. They also wasted a great game from Thomas Mueller, who had a goal and an assist. But after a slow restart coming out of the World Cup break, Thomas Mueller seems to have his A game back, just in time to impress his old friend.
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19: If we're going through Abbotsford, there's a crash, Clearbrook, north of Marshall Road, seeing delays both ways. And crews are on scene to a crash in Langley, northbound 200th at 53rd Avenue, where only the left turn lane is getting by. It's busy if you're going over the Queensboro Bridge, northbound Highway 91A, splitting from the 91-91A split. And it's busy out of Richmond at the Oak and Knight Street bridges from Highway 91. 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In the CKNW Traffic Center, I'm Dawn Powers.
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33: 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It's David Eby versus big business. Can he really force lower prices on condos, gas, and groceries? We've got the latest on Eby's price controls after the 9 o'clock news on The Mike Smith Show, 730 CKNW.
1: Global news time. It's 8 o'clock, 12 degrees, and cloudy across Metro Vancouver. Good morning. I'm Kareem Gouda. Here's what's making news right now. A new week on the provincial election campaign trail, and NDP leader David Eby is pledging higher taxes on BC's top earners.
34: It's also right to ask people who earn a little bit more to pitch in a moment like this.
1: Questions are being raised about how the provincial government has managed to keep one mill open while another is still slated to close. And with British Columbia set to adopt permanent daylight time next month, new research suggests that could affect your health. This is Global's Major News to 8. Now for our top story. BC NDP leader David Eby was on Vancouver Island this weekend campaigning, where he promised to introduce a new tax bracket for people who earn $1 million or more.
34: We're glad when people are successful. It's fantastic. We cheer for them. We want them to be successful. And it's also right to ask people who earn a little bit more to pitch in a moment like this, when people across the province need those strong public services.
2: The BC Conservatives didn't have any events planned over the weekend, but interim leader Lauren Dirksen campaigned in the Okanagan Valley on Friday, discussing a new response plan for wildfires. Meantime, BC Green leader Emily Lowen is sharing her party's plan to address the crisis in the province's forestry industry.
4: And critically, we'll permanently protect old growth forests from logging and implement all 14 recommendations of the Old Growth Strategic Review in partnership with First Nations. In struggling communities, we'll provide conservation financing to support Indigenous-led protection and replace foregone forestry revenues to ensure that no worker and community is left behind.
2: Questions are also being raised about how the provincial government has managed, during an election, to keep a Sunshine Coast mill operating while another in Central Interior is still slated for closure. Daria Zargar has more on that.
5: Domtar secured government funding to save its Howe Sound location. The new agreement is igniting scrutiny from Prince George officials who say the province is playing favorites. Councillor Brian Skakken with the city of Prince George.
6: It just seems like a real political move, you know, with the election going on and everything, and a NDP stronghold where that mill's located. I think it's a tough issue.
5: Here's BC NDP leader David Eby speaking in Comox.
7: It's simply incorrect. Every step that could be taken to preserve jobs, we've been there. I did multiple announcements at that Canfor mill in Prince George about how we were putting significant investments in to support the economics of that mill.
5: Canfor's mill, which employs around 300 people, announced in July it was permanently closing. The union representing forestry workers there says negotiations have been more difficult. Unifor Western Regional Director Gavin McGarrigle.
8: No, I don't think it's got anything to do with the election. Like I said, this has been going on for months. We've been calling out this crisis in the forestry sector for well over 2 or 3 years. In fact, we've been facing tariffs for almost 30 years.
5: Whatever the solution is, unions representing employees are calling on the province to help preserve jobs before the sector runs out of time. Daria Zargar, Global News.
2: According to the BC Council of Forest Industries, 21 lumber mills have closed since 2023. 4 pulp mills have either closed or curtailed operations within the last 9 months. While the BC NDP won't have a full slate of candidates in the upcoming election, BC NDP leader David Eby is not mincing words on Sunday when it came to the BC Conservatives lineup.
7: We certainly would never run people with hateful views, conspiracy theorists, anti-vaxxers, mega apologists, in order to fill out our slate like the Conservatives are doing.
5: In particular, Eby criticized BC Conservative leader Lauren Dirksen for not removing Heather Moss for what he considers her homophobic views.
7: He's unwilling to even have a conversation with this candidate about her hateful views until after the election.
5: We asked multiple times for an interview with Dirksen. He wasn't made available. Instead, the BC Conservatives offered its party president, who is not running in the election, insisting that the interview focus only on the full slate of candidates. A campaign spokesperson sent a statement, which doesn't directly address Eby's comment, but writes, "We're proud of our team of 93 candidates. Hundreds of British Columbians reached out wanting to run with us because they know this province needs change." Angela Jung, Global News.
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9: If you're going through Langley, there's a crash, Clearbrook. Sorry, if you're going through Abbotsford, a crash is Clearbrook. North of Marshall Road, delays both ways. And a Langley, a crash is northbound 200th at 53rd, where only the left turn lane's getting by, and then crews are blocking eastbound traffic. Still busy for traffic on the major routes. Highway 1 westbound, busy from the east end of Portman Bridge. Stay slow through Coquitlam and Burnaby, and then slow from First Avenue towards the Ironworkers. At the Stalawasam Bridge, easing a bit, but still slow out of Surrey from before 128th. Northbound Highway 91, backing is south of 64th towards the Alex Fraser, and not much better for traffic at the Massey Tunnel. Northbound Highway 99, slowing from Highway 17. 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In the CKNW Traffic Center, I'm Dawn Powers.
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0: Good morning. Mark Madriga with you in the Global Sky Tracker Weather Center. Overall, mostly cloudy skies through the morning hours today. Afternoon sunshine coming back. A few fog patches to start as well. High 17 to up to 20 degrees away from the water. Cloudy overnight and tomorrow morning. Mix of sun and cloud tomorrow afternoon. Mix of sun and cloud Wednesday. Highs the next couple of days again, 17 to 20. Sunny and a little warmer Thursday. Clouds, chance of showers and cooler Friday.
2: Outside CKNW in downtown Vancouver, 12 degrees and mostly cloudy. The major news to 8 continues. With BC set to adopt permanent daylight time next month, new research suggests it could affect your health.
11: Evidence reviewed by a team of four BC researchers suggests it's better to move to permanent standard time and not daylight time. They say it's largely because it better aligns with the body's rhythm. Their analysis comes as BC and much of Western Canada is set to adopt permanent daylight time on November 1st. One researcher says starting your winter day in the dark could affect your ability to sleep or wake up in the morning and lead to health concerns. It could also impact youth and how well they do in school when classes start in the dark. Aaron Sousa, The Canadian Press.
2: And we're also getting some more reaction to the NDP leader David Eby's recent proposal of a price cap on grocery essentials. There's been a lot of criticism of the optics surrounding that announcement on Friday in front of BC-based Save on Foods and Eby calling out billionaire and philanthropist Jimmy Pattison. Some industry experts are now weighing in on the meat of the policy. Greg Wilson is with the Retail Council of Canada. He's skeptical, saying he believes the province should instead shift focus to other things in its control.
12: Improving the supply chain infrastructure would make significant differences, particularly in these days when we have climate emergencies. There's a significant amount of cost that is included in British Columbians' grocery bills that is just to address the costs of organized retail crime. The government has ignored our calls to take action on organized retail crime.
2: Pattison Food Group has shared its frustrations with crime. Last month, a Victoria Save on Foods manager suffered serious injuries during an attack. The accused was released with conditions and then allegedly returned to the store just days later. And support staff workers at the Vancouver School Board have voted nearly 97% in favor of adopting a strike mandate. The International Union of Operating Engineers, Local 963, represents about 900 engineers, custodians, cafeteria workers, and other non-teaching staff at Vancouver's public schools. The strike mandate means the union could legally serve strike notice at any time. But the union says it is encouraging the school board to drop its concession demands and return to working at the bargaining table to avoid job action. Working conditions, job security, and qualifications for power engineers are points of contention in the current labor dispute. And an overflow crowd at Vancouver's Arbutus Club as people gathered to remember beloved sportscaster John McKeachie. He was a character who for 27 years worked at BCTV, usually alongside Rob Malcolm on NewsHour Final. McKeachie, to his viewers, listeners, and colleagues, also worked in radio with stints at several Vancouver stations, including CKNW. Earlier this year, he was inducted into the BC Sports Hall of Fame. His brother Bob spoke at Sunday's service.
13: In 1996, I was working on a rapid transit project, and this lady I was working with named Andrea Noonan at the time, she said, "What's it like being John McKeachie's brother?" And I was thinking, well, I don't know, why do you ask? She says, "Well, he's so well-known, and he's so successful, and you're here working with us."
2: And BCTV legend Bernie Pascal is also remembering McKeachie.
14: He was an individualist. He marched to his own drummer type of thing, and he did it his way, but that was a very popular way. And when you look back on NewsHour Final, John McKeachie and Rob Malcolm were outstanding.
2: McKeachie died in August at the age of 82. A little bit of a sports update right here. Got some breaking news. Alex Ovechkin telling his Washington Capitals teammates that this will be his final NHL season. We'll have more on that coming up. But global news time, that's the major news to 8. It's 8:11. Now we got business matters. Here's Jacqueline Hansen.
15: Many Canadians see buying local as the best way to stand up for their communities in the face of U.S. tariffs. A new survey from the credit union Meridian shows more than three quarters of Canadians it surveyed think using their purchasing power is a good way to support small businesses during the ongoing trade war. Nearly 90% of those surveyed believe buying local fuels the country's economic future. However, even with that Buy Canadian enthusiasm, there's broad awareness of the challenges small businesses still face. Of those who participated who have entrepreneurial hopes of their own, more than half say they are putting those dreams on hold for now. I'm Jacqueline Hansen with Business Matters.
2: And now for a quick look at the business numbers. The Dow is down 117 points this morning. TSX down 105 points. NASDAQ up 119 points. Canadian dollar trading at 70.08 cents US and US light crude $89.60 per barrel. Global News time, it's 8:12. I'm Kareem Gouda.
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17: You know, we're not done giving things away on the show on this Monday morning. We also still have for you a four-pack of tickets to attend the 35th Apple Festival at UBC Botanical Garden. I do love this event. It is so much fun. Guaranteed you're going to have a great time. It's happening October 17th and 18th. Also, you get an Apple Fest merch item. I don't know what the merch item is, but this all sounds like a great deal to me. Four tickets and a piece of merchandise. Oh, it's going to be great. So that is still coming up this morning. Make sure you keep listening. Also, over the weekend, I made sure that I got out early and voted. I did it first thing. It was a municipal advance voting on Saturday, and it turns out I really was not alone. So what could that mean for voter turnout? We're going to find out coming up next.
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9: In Abbotsford, a crash is on Clearbrook north of Marshall Road. Delays both ways. And crews are on scene to a crash in Langley northbound 253rd, where only the left turn lane's getting by. Eastbound's also blocked. There is reports of a crash in North Vancouver, Highway 1 eastbound after Lynn Valley. On the Vancouver-Burnaby border, roadwork is boundary between Kingsway and Vanesse. North and southbound have reduced lanes. And north of that roadwork is boundary between East 29th and East 22nd. Again, reduced lanes for north and southbound traffic. LL Cool J and Scott Kahn join forces in The City That Never Sleeps, NCIS New York, new series Tuesday, October 6th on Global Stream on Stack TV. In the CKNW Traffic Center, I'm Dawn Powers.
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0: Well, I mean, it depends who you're asking. I think that obviously it's notable to look at, but if we look at the recent trajectory of municipal elections across the country, advanced voting and mail-in ballots have been growing incrementally across elections for quite some time now. So this isn't really like a trend that's remarkable if you look at it in a larger context. And if you look at the, you know, the comparables of municipal election turnout, once everything is said and done, you know, 30-35% is kind of where we've been for quite a while. So, I mean, I'm not really, until we see the final numbers, I would expect that it's going to land somewhere maybe a bit north of there, 35%, but nothing, you know, spectacular.
1: So what do you think it actually means, though, when we see so many people choosing those advanced voting methods?
0: Well, I mean, I don't want to discount the fact that we obviously, it is a political moment right here, that we have an Alberta's, referendum campaign. We have our sort of, people are tuning in to what's going on in the United States, and there's also a provincial election coming. I think people just have politics on the mind at the moment, so maybe that's also driving a bit of turnout in a municipal election that, you know, ostensibly has nothing to do with any of those things, but makes people feel like they want to, you know, be involved and make their voice heard. So that could be something, and I don't want to discount that. It's really hard to, we don't have a lot of like substantive research on phenomenon like this, sort of a unique election, municipal election, but you know, that's probably a thing. And I also think it's just a trend. Like I said earlier, the more logical answer is it's just a trend towards using advanced voting and mail-in ballots, and you'll just see less people turning out on election day.
1: Right. Okay. That's the thing. Do we study that though? Is it why people would choose advanced voting over election day voting? To me, it's all about convenience, right? I just want to kind of get it out of the way.
0: Yeah. That's moving as people are more comfortable with, you know, convenience, and the act of going out on voting day is no longer this civic moment where you're waiting in line with your friends or family. And it's something that, you know, is just a habit, a ritual. As new voters have sort of, you know, shaped their voting habits, they don't really see going to voting day as a normal thing. They want to do it with more convenience, and the option is there. So, yeah, I think it's really, there's a really practical, structural explanation for this that has nothing to do with politics.
1: Really? Okay, so it is just societal. We're looking for that convenience. So do you think our system is geared for that, Sanjay? We tend to think of it still as election day, don't we?
0: Well, we could call it election counting day. I mean, we could change the, I don't know, you know, or election tallying day. We could change the name. But it doesn't feel like that so much anymore. You know, we're talking about this and we call it election day, and it's the day that, you know, we start to tally the ballots and reveal the results. I mean, obviously, you know, that's something to note here, right? Is that we don't know a single thing about the demographics of those who voted on the advanced day. We don't know who they voted for, so we can't really say anything about the ground game of the different municipal parties because we know nothing, right? So there is something still different, right? We're not getting sort of a live tally of counting the votes as we go. We're still waiting until election day to start counting and revealing those results. So there's something distinct about voting day, right? Continued still. So,
1: Sanjay, do you think there is a movement towards making it more convenient for people to be able to vote?
0: Yes. I think, well, we want democratic engagement. I don't know how, you know, we've been pretty much stuck. You know, if we look at just over time turnout results in municipal versus provincial versus federal, there's a pretty linear relationship there. Lowest municipal, second provincial, and highest federal. But even the federal, I'm not sure that we've ever exceeded 65-70%. I don't quote me. Well, I'm on the radio, but I don't think we've ever gone past there. I think we're somewhere in that range. And then municipal elections tend to kind of cap out at, you know, if a place reaches, you know, a large city reaches somewhere even north of 40, that's pretty good, right? So I don't know. Do we feel comfortable with those in terms of where we should be at as a democratic country? That's a sort of a philosophical question. I don't really have like a good answer to that except to say that, you know, convenience might be a way to push those numbers up.
1: Oh, but that's the thing that's always gotten me in covering this is that advanced voting always seems jam-packed and we always talk about how crazy busy it is. And then we get the actual turnout, voter turnout, and it stays about the same. So it doesn't necessarily boost engagement, does it?
0: Well, maybe it's getting different voters to vote. Who knows, right? Maybe it's bringing in young people who are maybe less inclined to show up on election day because they're not used to it. They find it inconvenient in a life that they've grown up with more conveniences on their phone, right? As younger voters like move into the voting pool, it could just, that could be the issue, right? And it could just be the other voters who are older are just, you know, opting out because they no longer maybe see the value of, there's many

0: potential sort of demographic explanations here that I don't really have fully the full picture, that I don't have the full picture of. But I think that it's a reasonably smart strategy if we want to continue to have democratic engagement. We certainly there's nothing to say that somebody who votes in advance or through mail-in ballot is any less engaged in the issues or than someone who shows up on voting day, right? I think that's really the fundamental question we need to keep straight.
1: Well, Sanjay, thank you so much for your time.
0: Yeah, no problem.
1: Appreciate that. That's Sanjay Jeremy, lecturer at the Department of Political Science at Simon Fraser University. So here we are talking about advanced voting. So that was in the city of Vancouver on Saturday. And you may be thinking, well, wait a minute, I didn't know my community had that. Well, not yet. So in Surrey, for instance, advanced voting starts in 2 days. So October 7th, 10th, 14th, and 15th. Those are the advanced voting days in Surrey. Whereas in Vancouver, the days are October 3rd, 7th, 10th, and 13th. So again, if you want to advance vote in your community, and I do recommend it, just if you want to get it out of the way, you're thinking about it, check your City Hall's website. They will have all the information there. And let me also remind you, we are deep into this municipal election here at 7:30 CKNW. This morning, 10 a.m. live, we're hosting five mayoral candidates from the City of Vancouver. Who wants to be mayor? Why do they think they will make a good mayor? We will have that right here. Make sure you tune in. In the meantime, the news is coming up next.
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4: Yeah, Simi, getting word of a new problem on the Upper Levels Highway in North Van. It's a stall eastbound just past Lynn Valley, seeing some congestion there. It does move a bit better, though, as you get further down the hill, down the cut there. Then the other way, busy on Highway 1 West through the Cassiar. That's pretty typical. Crash in Langley, 200th at 53rd Avenue, northbound, squeezing by, eastbound blocked last we heard. Also crash in Abbotsford at Clearbrook and Madeira Place. And heads up out in the Mission stretch, a low heat at Shook Street, a crash there as well. With traffic every 10 minutes on your drive, I'm Mark Staling in the CKNW Traffic Center.
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17: This is Global News at 8:30. Thank you for joining us this morning. I'm Kareem Gouda. Elections BC has put out the official list of registered candidates in the upcoming provincial election. But as our Angela Jung is telling us, several parties say they've run into issues preventing them from running a full slate.
18: In total, the Conservative Party of BC has someone running in all 93 electoral districts. The NDP, short by one, with 92. The Greens surging with 73 candidates, Centre BC with 35, and One BC with 33. But the leaders of the two newer parties say they had a few more people wanting to submit applications, but faced technical glitches. Leader of Centre BC, Eleanor Sturco.
19: I think that it's really disappointing to know that so many of our candidates and even candidates from other parties actually struggled. It shouldn't be super challenging for people to be able to make their submissions.
18: Elections BC says it recommended everyone start their applications early. One BC leader, Dallas Brody.
20: I agree with them that people should have tried to do it as early as they can, but you know, that's not always realistic in a circumstances like this. I don't think anybody was deliberately procrastinating.
18: The NDP says one of its candidates also had paperwork issues. Elections BC says in total, 17 people's applications were rejected, representing 5% of the submissions. Angela Jung, Global News.
17: And it was a record-setting turnout for advanced voting in the Vancouver municipal elections over the weekend. The city says approximately 21,824 people voted on Saturday, which marks a 196% increase from the first advanced day back in 2022. Vote-by-mail requests were also made at a record amount. An online statement from the City of Vancouver says more than 18,000 vote-by-mail packages had been requested. This is an increase of more than 70%. Over the 2022 Vancouver election. Advanced voting will also be available on October 7th, 10th, and 13th between 8 a.m. and 8 p.m. Also, it was an overflow crowd at the Vancouver Arbutus Club as people gathered to remember beloved sportscaster John McKeachy. He was a character who for 27 years worked at BCTV, usually alongside Rob Malcolm on NewsHour Final. McKeach was the name to his viewers, listeners, and colleagues alike. He also worked at radio with stints in several stations, including here in CKNW. Earlier this year, he was inducted into the BC Sports Hall of Fame. Here's his brother Bob, who spoke at Sunday's service.
21: In 1996, I was working on a rapid transit project, and this lady I was working with named Andrea Noonan at the time, she said, "What's it like being John McKeachy's brother?" And I was thinking, well, I don't know, why do you ask? She says, "Well, he's so well-known. And he's so successful, and you're here working with us."
17: BCTV legend Bernie Pascal also remembering McKeachy.
22: He was an individualist. He marched to his own drummer type of thing, and he did it his way, but that was a very popular way. And when you look back on NewsHour Final, John McKeachy and Rob Malcolm were outstanding.
17: McKeachy died in August at the age of 82. And into sports news now, where Alex Ovechkin told his Washington Capitals teammates that this is going to be his final season in the NHL. In a video posted by the team on social media, Ovechkin said it was important to his family to let his fellow players know first. "It's sad, but it is what it is," Ovechkin said in his locker room address. "It's hard, but let's enjoy it, and let's do some special things this year." Ovechkin signed a one-year contract and is playing at the age of 41 after breaking Wayne Gretzky's career goal-scoring record in April of last year. "We have an unbelievable team this year," says Ovechkin. "Let's make the playoffs, let's have fun, and enjoy the moment because times fly." Ovechkin entered his 22nd season with 929 goals. Global News Time, it's 8:34. 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
0: If we're going through Langley, there's a crash. 253rd Avenue northbound is getting by in the left turn lane. Eastbound's blocked. And in North Vancouver, a stall is Highway 1 eastbound after Lynn Valley. Also seeing some westbound delays. It's busy for Highway 1 westbound from Grandview Highway through to the Iron Workers. If you're leaving Surrey, the stall at Watson Bridge, seeing delays from 132nd. It's easing at the Alex Fraser Bridge, northbound 91, slowing from 72nd. And then same goes for the Massey Tunnel. Northbound traffic slowing from the Highway 17A overpass. It's quite busy, though, if you're trying to leave Richmond at the Oak and Street bridges. 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In the CKNW Traffic Center, I'm Dawn Powers.
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4: Good morning, I'm Mark Madriga in the Global Sky Tracker Weather Center. Fair bit of cloud developing this morning here in Metro Vancouver. Some afternoon clearing, though, a few fog patches to start as well. Highs anywhere from 17 to 20. Just a few clouds tonight, fog patches overnight, and mostly cloudy tomorrow morning. Nice mix of sun and cloud tomorrow afternoon, and much the same for Wednesday. Once again, highs 17 to 20, both Tuesday, Wednesday. Thursday, sunny and a little warmer.
17: Outside CKNW in downtown Vancouver, it is 12 degrees and cloudy. Now to the business news, where the Dow is now up 250 points, the TSX up 347 points, NASDAQ up 119, Canadian dollar at 70.15 cents US, and oil prices. Barrel of sweet light crude is at 89.27 cents US per barrel. Global News Time, it's 8:36. I'm Kareem Gouda.
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23: We're introducing a new tax. If these units aren't sold in a year, the developers will pay tax on those vacant condos. It's a very modest proposal, 2%. If we don't see the action that we expect, condos sold at prices families can afford and are willing to pay, then that tax can go a lot higher.
1: That's David Eby, leader of the NDP. Now, it's hard to keep straight all these campaign promises right now in this provincial election, isn't it? I mean, heck, it's...
23: prices families can afford and are willing to pay, then that tax can go a lot higher.
1: That's David Eby, leader of the NDP. Now, it's hard to keep straight all these campaign promises right now in this provincial election, isn't it? I mean, heck, it's hard to keep track of election campaigns since there are so many of them, with a municipal election and a provincial election going on. Now, just to recap for you, provincial voting day, the election, is October the 24th. And one of the big promises, as you may have heard, has to do with taxing unsold condos. How is this going over with the development community? Would it actually mean cheaper condos? Because that is the point, isn't it? So we thought we would break some of this down now with Ryan Berlin, who's the Vice President, Intelligence and Chief Economist at Rennie Development. Ryan, thank you so much for being here.
24: Hi, Jimmy. Thanks for having me.
1: Do you think this would make condos cheaper? Like, are there a bunch of condos just waiting to be sold?
24: I mean, yes and no. I mean, we've known for the issue has been clear, let me say, over the past couple of years as it relates to newly built condos, and that is there are a lot of them out there that have been built and have not been sold in BC. The number is close to 5,000. That is a big number on the face of it. But those units are not sitting there because developers are trying to gouge buyers. They're there for two main reasons. One is we just came through a period of record condo construction. And we're now, that is now coinciding with a market where demand is depressed for homes on account of a number of things that are, you know, beyond the control of developers for certain. And that is rising interest rates. We've got geopolitical and general policy uncertainty, and we have concerns about the economy. So I think a policy like this, were it to come into being, may in the short term lower prices for those new condos, certainly. But what it ultimately will do is dissuade developers in the longer run, even in the medium term, from bringing new projects to market.
1: I guess this is what I was wondering then. So you can list something for whatever price, but are the buyers actually incentivized or are they able to buy? Because isn't that also part of the equation?
24: Well, so I think that's a really good point. And I think that's something that gets lost often is that developers are price takers, right? They don't dictate what households can afford and they don't dictate what households are willing to pay. And right now there's a lot weighing on demand on the minds of buyers. I think a lot of people are concerned that inflation isn't fully under control and we might see rising interest rates. In fact, the bond market is already moving in a direction that has pushed fixed mortgage rates up over the past couple of months here. We know people are concerned about the economy and whether or not they're going to have a job in 6 months and 12 months. So, you know, we have seen developers right now are very willing to negotiate. We have prices in the new home market in some cases that look very similar to those of 10 years ago. And more broadly in the resale market, condo prices are, they're still more than 10% down from 2022 peaks. So simply lowering prices doesn't mean that homes will sell. What it does mean is that more risk has been added to the development process. And effectively what we're doing is we're penalizing developers who embark on these projects. So when we're talking about condos, we're talking about, I mean, it could be anything from low rise to high rise, but the planning and development process from the point of acquiring land to actually selling these homes can be, you know, up to 7 and 10 years. So the market into which a developer is selling these homes is very uncertain and the developer can't influence it. So this is really penalizing developers for bringing these projects to market. In some cases, having brought these projects to market a couple of years ago and they didn't fully sell, but now building them and completing them into a market where the demand isn't there to support the prices. And often it's really, I mean, this has to be said, that the viability of these projects lives in, you know, that last 10% of homes that is sold, right? If the developer cannot make money on these projects, then they won't continue to build them. So it is important that we don't go in with a stick and with such a short-term view of, hey, let's get all of these homes potentially into people's hands in the short term at lower prices, but really cut off our nose to spite our face. Because we know in the long term that developers are going to move away from residential construction in this province.
1: Right, but you said something interesting there. I just want to go back to that. It's about the negotiation aspect, is that we don't know right now that developers wouldn't necessarily, like they would might take that lower price, but you have to negotiate with them because we see list prices. We don't necessarily see the sold prices, which they're often going for less than that, and maybe we just don't realize that.
24: I mean, they certainly are. I mean, this is the case. I mean, this isn't just in the new home market either. This is in resale too. Everybody, you know, everybody lists their home at the price that they would like to sell it at. And then depending on broader, you know, demand and supply conditions, the ultimate sold price could be higher. If supply is constrained and the economy is doing well and there are more buyers than there are homes. But what we've been seeing in both resale and the new home space over the past few years is that prices are being negotiated downwards.
1: Okay, so do you think this tax idea is realistic or does it sound unwieldy to you?
24: I mean, it's realistic in the sense that the government, you know, if they were to have a majority and the will is there to implement this, they will. I mean, I will remind everybody that this government has had a majority over the past 2 years. So this, you know, why this is coming out now is it's a little curious. especially on the heels of the announcement over the summer around the condo conversion plan, which I also don't think is a good idea, and I didn't think at the time it would actually come to fruition. But this is quite the pivot against the supply side of the market.
1: So what would work? Like for developers, if they had an ear, like a friendly ear to help them unload this inventory, what do you think would work?
24: Yeah, I don't know if we need government to support the uptake of this inventory. You know, the private sector is equipped to do it. Developers, again, will negotiate downwards where they can. There are other investors who may come in and on a bulk basis purchase homes. But I think more broadly, what the development industry would like is fewer constraints on who they can sell to, what you can use your home for, and fewer barriers to purchasing homes. So again, the federal government proposed and put it on the table for the province back in the summer that, you know, we could eliminate the GST on all new home purchases, just like they did in Ontario. And that was turned down by our provincial government in favor of announcing this condo conversion plan. But I think removing GST on all new home purchases, that takes 5% off that purchase price. So that could, over time, move the needle for some buyers. But I'd also suggest that we revisit some of the policies that have been implemented over the past 10 years that have been introduced to quell demand, including how we use our home vis-a-vis the short-term rental restrictions. And I would even say the provincial foreign buyer tax, which actually targets people in many cases who are already living here and working and paying taxes. I think a lot of these policies have been engineered against the backdrop of rising demand and rising prices. And they weren't stress tested against a market that looks different from that.
1: Right. Well, listen, thank you so much for talking to us about that today.
24: Thanks, Amy.
1: Appreciate that. That's Ryan Berlin, Vice President of Intelligence and Chief Economist at Rennie Development, talking about one of the many promises that have been thrown around so far in this provincial election campaign. If you want to weigh in, simi@cknw.com. And don't forget, Provincial Election Day is coming up on October the 24th. And that is for me to not forget that we also still have something to give away this morning. And it's something that is super fun. It is the 4-pack of tickets to attend the 35th Apple Festival. It's happening at UBC Botanical Garden October 17th and 18th. 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
0: The good news is clear of the crash in Abbotsford and the crash in Langley. If you're going through Surrey, there's a crash 142 at 60th, slowing for southbound traffic, and lights are out for construction. Fraser Highway at 188th with flaggers on scene. In Burnaby, there's a new crash, Imperial at Patterson, where it switches from Willingdon, delays always, and then in North Vancouver, stall is Highway 1 eastbound after Lynn Valley. Your gift helps give parents and babies the strongest start. 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In the CKNW Traffic Center, I'm Dawn Powers.
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1: Who doesn't love a good Apple Fest? I do. And there's one, of course, going on up at UBC. It happens every year. In fact, this is the 35th year for the Apple Festival at UBC Botanical Garden. It's happening October 17th and 18th. So we have a 4-pack of tickets to give away with a very simple Apple trivia question. We've got Neil on the line. Good morning, Neil. Neil, you with me? Nope, Neil's not. Let's go to Joe. Hi, Joe.
31: Hi, good morning, Simi.
1: Joe, are you ready for this?
3: I am very ready.
1: All right. Very simple true or false question for you, Joe. Joe, is it true or false? There are more than 7,000 varieties of apples worldwide.
3: I'm going to say true.
1: Yes. In fact, there are more than 7,500. How excited are you to go to the Apple Fest?
3: Very excited. I grew up in orchard country, and I can't wait.
1: Well, you're going to have a great time trying all sorts of new apples. Stay on the line, Joe, so we can get your information. I'm envious. Joe's got a four-pack of tickets, and you know what? You could be going, too. Just make sure you listen tomorrow for your chance to win. In the meantime, let's find out what's coming up on the Mike Smith Show today. Good morning, Mike.
11: Hey, good morning, Simi. We'll talk about the BC election on the show today. David Eby going after big business here. He says he's going to force them to lower prices for you. So David Eby going after the big developers, get them to cut their prices on condos, going after big oil, force them to drop down the price of gasoline, going after big grocery. He says he'll force the big grocery stores to lower prices on essential foods like milk, eggs, butter, cheese, poultry. So you got big developers, big oil, big grocery. David Eby says going to take them all on here to force these prices down. Interesting, interesting tactic by Eby here. Business groups, of course, pushing back on it, saying this is going too far, intervening the economy. You can't do this, won't work. So you're going to break all of this down today. Is this smart politics for Eby? We'll talk about it today.
1: Yeah, so interesting. All right, Mike, thank you.
11: You betcha.
1: That is Mike Smith. He is coming up next. Let me also remind you that during Mike Smith's show this morning, 10 a.m., we are actually going to be hosting the first of our CKNW mayoral debates. Today, we feature Vancouver. Five candidates running for mayor in the city of Vancouver, and they will be debating each other, presenting their policy proposals. You'll hear that this morning at 10, and again at 6. Today is Vancouver. Tomorrow is Delta. We also have New Westminster, Richmond, and Surrey all this week. So stay tuned. Lots more to come. Thank you so much for listening to the show today. It was produced by Scott Johnson and Mark Staling. Have a great day, everyone, and stay tuned. Your News to 9 is coming up next.

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5: In Surrey, lights are out for construction. Fraser Highway 188th with flaggers on scene, and a crash is 142 at 60th, seeing southbound delays. In Burnaby, a crash is Imperial at Patterson, where it switches from Willingdon, seeing delays all directions, and a stall in North Vancouver's Highway 1 eastbound after Lynn Valley. 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
19: This is Mike Smith. It's David Eby versus big business. Can he really force lower prices on condos, gas, and groceries? We've got the latest on Eby's price controls after the 9 o'clock news on the Mike Smith Show, 730 CKNW.
20: This is Global News to 9 o'clock. Good morning, I'm Kareem Gouda. It's the start of another week for the BC election campaign, with leaders hoping to garner support for their parties and policies. NDP leader David Eby will be in Victoria today. He's made stops in Campbell River and Comox before holding a rally at the BC Capitol last night. Earlier on Sunday, Eby unveiled plans for an income tax increase on BC's highest earners if his party remains in power. The new tax rates would impact incomes at $190,000 or more, with EB saying revenues would go to fund health care.
21: Who is going to look after you and your family? Who is going to provide the health care that you need? Who is going to provide the support that you need, with the family doctors, with the dignified care for seniors, with the support for families that we need in every corner of this province? Is it the Conservatives with their plans to cut, reduce expenditure, or is it the BC NDP that are stepping up and saying, we're going to ask those who are the wealthiest to pay a little bit more so that we can deliver the care that you and your family deserve?
20: After a break this weekend, the BC Conservatives are back on the campaign trail as well. Lauren Dirksen scheduled to announce new policy from 100 Mile House this morning before heading to Campbell River for a rally in the evening. His party's already responding to EB's proposed tax increase to fund health care, calling it a doctor tax and claiming it will drive away well-paid physicians from the province. Earlier in the campaign, the Conservatives had pledged to not introduce or raise taxes should they form government. At the same time, the BC Greens are also reacting to the EB tax proposal, with Emily Lowen saying plans to talk about how the ultra-wealthy should pay their fair share. She'll talk about that later today. But speaking about EB, she says that his move is missing the point, and such a policy would only help the ultra-wealthy, since they don't get rich on paychecks. They get rich on stocks and real estate, saying his plan doesn't touch a cent of that. On Sunday, the Greens unveiled their plans to reform the forestry sector, pledging to end raw log exports and to protect old-growth forests from logging.
22: We'll be the government that finally takes the advice of the communities facing mill closures and job losses by shifting this industry towards partial harvesting, selective logging, commercial thinning, and longer rotations, so forests actually exist for future generations.
20: The Greens say they will also provide conservation financing to Indigenous-led protection. And while the BC NDP won't have a full slate of candidates in the upcoming election, leader David Eby is not mincing words when it came to the BC Conservatives lineup.
21: We certainly would never run people with hateful views, conspiracy theorists, anti-vaxxers, mega apologists, in order to fill out our slate like the Conservatives are doing.
23: In particular, Eby criticized BC Conservative leader Lauren Dirksen for not removing Heather Moss for what he considers her homophobic views.
21: He's unwilling to even have a conversation with this candidate about her hateful views until after the election.
23: We asked multiple times for an interview with Dirksen. He wasn't made available. Instead, the BC Conservatives offered its party president, who is not running in the election, insisting that the interview focus only on the full slate of candidates. A campaign spokesperson sent a statement which doesn't directly address EB's comment, but writes, "We're proud of our team of 93 candidates. Hundreds of British Columbians reached out wanting to run with us because they know this province needs change." Angela Jung, Global News.
20: And a trial is expected to start today for a BC author and former professor who says he was defamed by false accusations of sexual assault. Stephen Galloway was a tenured professor and the chair of the creative writing program at UBC when rumors swirled that he had assaulted one of his students. He was never charged, but was fired, though a report produced by the university concluded that the accusations were unsubstantiated. The defendants in the defamation suit, including his accuser, previously argued the accusations were protected speech, but lost. Global News time, it's 9:04. 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
24: The good news is clear of the crash in Surrey 142 at 60th and the stall in North Vancouver. There is a crash in Burnaby Imperial at Patterson where it switches from Willingdon, delays always. Lights are out in Surrey for construction Fraser Highway 188 with flaggers on scene. It's slow out of Surrey at the stall of Wasson Bridge from 128. If you're going northbound over the Queensborough Bridge, seeing delays from the 91-91A split. And at the Oak and Knight Street Bridges, northbound traffic slowing from Highway 91. 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In the CKNW Traffic Center, I'm Dawn Powers.
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20: And now the Global Sky Tracker weather. Today we've got a mix of sun and cloud, but that's not going to happen until around noon. That's where we're going to see it clear and get rid of some of this fog and cloud that we're seeing today. A high of 16 degrees, higher closer to 20 if you're inland, and the UV index will be 3 or moderate. Tonight it'll clear up again, increasing cloudiness after midnight, and we might even see a 30% chance of drizzle overnight with some foggy patches developing in the evening before a chance of drizzle continuing in the morning with a mix of sun and cloud again on Tuesday. Outside CKNW in downtown Vancouver, it's still cloudy and 12 degrees. Now for a check on the business news, the Dow is up 250 points, TSX up 347 points, and the Canadian dollar holding at 70.15 cents US. Global News time, it's coming up on 9:06. I'm Kareem Gouda.
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2: It's what's happening right now. 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
3: British Columbians can't afford to subsidize oil and gas companies.
21: We are going to ensure that the Utilities Commission has the power to stop the gas companies from gouging us at the pump. Would reduce provincial gas taxes by 10 cents per liter.
3: We've got a group of developers that is hoarding 5,000 units of housing. We will force the developers to sell.
21: We are going to increase the speculation and vacancy tax.
5: For the big five chains, we're going to make sure that for you and your family, that you're not getting gouged at the till on the essentials that you need.
25: Don't worry about Savon Foods. Don't worry about Jimmy. He'll be okay.
26: All right, good morning to you. This is Mike Smith, and of course the voice of BC Premier David Eby, the NDP leader, going after big business in the BC election campaign. David Eby says affordability is a top concern for British Columbians. He will force big business to bring their prices down, force big oil to bring down gas prices, the big developers. You better lower your condo prices or else. Going after big grocery. He's going to force the big grocery store chains to lower their food prices by capping their profits. David Eby also announcing an income tax increase yesterday on the top wage earners in British Columbia. Top 4% of wage earners would get an income tax increase under a re-elected NDP government. Is this what the BC voters want to hear? Is this a winning message for David Eby on the campaign trail here in this snap election? All right, let's get the other side of it now. My guest is Ian Black. Ian is the campaign co-chair for the BC Conservatives, the former CEO of the Greater Vancouver Board of Trade. Ian, thanks a lot for coming on today.
27: Hey, Mike, how are you?
26: I'm doing good, Ian. Thanks a lot for doing this. Okay, first, let's start with David Eby going after big business. He's going to force him to lower prices. What do you think of this now? Can he do this? Is this going too far? Your thoughts?
27: I'm shaking my head. First of all, congratulations to Mr. Eby on finally waking up to the fact that for 10 years, cost of living and affordability has been a crisis in this province. But I find it kind of funny. It's chaotic, if I'm really honest. Look, I mean, Evie's anti-Trump message for his unnecessary election has simply, it's fallen flat with BC voters. And so he's pivoting in this weird way, and he needs a villain. So first he goes after, like, condo developers, which he realizes there's no lineup of customers at the moment. The industry's almost bankrupt, and the only people that will suffer from his 2% approach will be the mom-and-pop construction companies who are already struggling, the people selling windows and carpeting. And then he pivots, like, and goes after the, and almost like Mr. Burns from the Simpsons, goes after a 98-year-old guy in Jimmy Pattison. It's pathetic, it's desperate, it's chaotic. The guy's desperately looking for traction because nobody's buying this unnecessary and cynical election call.
26: Okay, Jimmy Pattison, of course, the president of Savon Foods, one of the grocery store chains that David Eby says is gouging their customers. One of the richest guys in British Columbia, richest men in Canada, he's going to go after him. Now, you heard him say in that clip there, Ian, for your thoughts. He said, don't worry about Jimmy. Jimmy's going to be okay. He's got billions of dollars. You don't have to worry about him. He's worried about people who are getting gouged at the grocery store. What's wrong with that? What do you think of that message?
27: Well, first of all, Jimmy Pattison doesn't need the BC Conservative Party or Ian Black or anyone else to, looking out for him. He's, you know, he can defend himself and his team can do that if they see fit. I just find there's no credibility from David Eby going after prices of grocery when the guy walked away from his own $1,000 rebate promise after the last election. Like, come on, it's disrespectful to the voter, and you just can't trust what's coming out of the man's mouth when it comes to grocery prices.
26: Let's talk about these condo prices. So David Eby says he'll force the big developers here to lower their condo prices, as there's 5,000 empty condos sitting empty in Metro Vancouver. He's telling the developers, you better lower your prices and sell these condos, or I'm going to hit you with a 2% empty condo tax. What do you think of that?
27: Well, look, if there was a lineup of customers wanting to buy condos, if there weren't thousands of them on the market unsold, then you might think that there could be something to the pricing element here. The bottom line is this: the housing market and the affordability crisis is the cause of layers of regulation, of all kinds of taxation, of all kinds of bureaucracy that's been put in place by this government for 10 years. They've had 10 years to solve this problem. They've layered tax upon tax upon tax on anyone who's selling a condo, realtors, developers, builders. They've got payroll taxes that go into the cost of condos. It's unbelievable the damage they've done to this market. To suggest at this hour that they can draw a little red circle around the developers who are literally losing their projects under their feet at the moment, it doesn't reflect the reality of the market, and once again shows how these guys don't have a clue how the economy works. That's why we're in the trouble that we're in.
26: Okay, I find it very interesting that David Eby is taking this tack on this campaign trail here now, going after big business and promising some major interventions in the economy here, forcing these companies to lower their prices here. The government, do you agree the government has the legal authority to do this? Like, if they want to regulate gas prices and tell them to lower their gas prices, they can do it. If they can bring in a law to tell Jimmy Pattison and these other grocery store chain owners, you've got to lower your prices on milk and eggs and poultry and butter. They can do that, right? Like, can he legally do this?
27: Well, first of all, the government can do pretty much anything they want, right? That's the nature of our democracy. We do empower government to make decisions, but these guys, their approach is there's no problem that can't be fixed with a tax. But the desperate nature of where they're at here, Mike, on this gas tax idea, you're talking about a guy, David Eby, who promised to reduce the tax on gasoline greater than the PST that's actually collected at the pump. To the tune of about 5-1. I think it's about 1.8 or something, 2% that's collected in PST at the gas per liter. And they're turning around and saying they're going to drop it by 10. So, okay, come on. Where are you going to get that math from, or that money from? The only way they could get it is probably going after the money that's collected for TransLink. So now there's the downstream implications of this. Now impact TransLink, and they're going to have to make up that money from general revenues. It's a bait and switch. It's dishonest. It's desperate. And you just can't trust what these guys are saying right now, because nobody's buying this Trump nonsense that this is why they felt compelled to screw up our municipal elections and throw an election at the feet of the British Columbia public that they did not want and they don't need.
26: Speaking of Ian Black, campaign co-chair for the BC Conservatives, latest in the BC election campaign in full swing here. Let's listen to David Eby's income tax promise. So this is yesterday, David Eby promising to hike up the income tax for top wage earners in British Columbia. So this would be people making $190,000 a year or more. He says it's the top 4% of wage earners, especially going after individuals making over $1 million a year. Here's EB yesterday. Let's listen.
4: We're saying to those folks who earn $1 million a year or more that each dollar you earn over $1 million, there's a new tax bracket, and we're going to ask you to pay a little more as well.
26: Okay, so he's going to ask millionaires, people making $1 million a year, to pay more. People making over $190,000 would pay more in income tax. He says this is the top 4% of wage earners. He says everybody else will not see an income tax increase. Ian Black, what do you think of this?
27: Well, only David Eby would try to solve the healthcare problem by taxing the doctors to the point where they now want to leave the province. I mean, this is not serious, Mike. This is what I struggle with. For a government that didn't need to call the election, where's the plan? They couldn't even get a field of 93 candidates out there. But to go after doctors when our healthcare crisis is even worse after 10 years of under these guys. You know, emergency rooms closures, lineups, delays, waiting lists, seniors centers or seniors facilities closing throughout the province and rural communities. This just makes me shake my head. Like, there's no pattern to the promises they're making because they're reeling at the moment because they're caught themselves. And I suspect David Eby is regretting his life choices right now.
26: Do you think that you're a business guy, former CEO of the Board of Trade? Do you think that the stuff that EB's been promising here the last few days, major interventions here to force companies to lower their prices here, income tax hikes for the top wage earners, what kind of impact does that potentially have on the economy, investor confidence here in British Columbia? What are your concerns there?
27: Well, you're already seeing the evidence of this, Mike, because if they follow through with this, we're going to be the second highest tax jurisdiction in the world behind Denmark, and we'll have the highest marginal effective tax rate in North America. Now, that's fancy language that most of your listeners will be rolling their eyes at, but it hits you hard because they talk about going after millionaires, but then, of course, they slip in the fine print about where their taxation really kicks in. If you follow their plan a little bit, right, just have a wee look at it, and you look at where the tax rates actually start at the $190,000 level, where a 2% increase there from 16.8. That, okay, let's be clear. That is a 12% increase from where it starts. It's a 12% increase on the amount of tax that's going to get paid by engineers, by software developers, by carpenters. This is not going after millionaires. It's dishonest.
26: Carpenters are making 190K a year.
27: You get guys working in construction companies when the economy's on fire, and the working in these construction companies when the demand is there, and these guys can easily push 150 to 200 grand. But you're talking about salespeople in the tech sector easily make that much money in a good year. You're not going after, you know, people sitting on pounds and pounds of money, especially, Mike, when you think about this. If you don't want to argue the wage element, think about this. Qualifying for a mortgage in Vancouver requires an income of a published number, not my number, of just under $265,000, give or take. Well, that's within that same first tax bracket where David Eby wants to increase provincial income tax by the 12% number that he announced yesterday. It's just not honest to say he's going after millionaires. It's not there.
26: Ian, thanks a lot for coming on to talk about it today.
27: Always a pleasure, Mike.
26: Okay, likewise. Thank you. That is Ian Black. He is the co-chair of the BC Conservative election campaign, former CEO of the Board of Trade in Vancouver. All right, over to you now. Phone me and tell me what you think about this. David Eby saying he will jack up income taxes, but only on the top wage earners in British Columbia. Says 96%, the top 4% of people, of wage earners, would see an income tax hike. Everyone else would not see an income tax increase. What do you think about that now? Also, David Eby now going after big business here, saying, I'm going to force them to bring down the price of gas, groceries, condos. What do you think of this now? Is this a winning message for you? Would you vote for the NDP now? After you've heard this, phone me and let me know, all right? 604-602-7373 is the number to call me. 604-602-7373. This is Mike Smith, back with your calls.
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0: 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It's Jiffy, Canada's number one home maintenance app.
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9: For middle-class British Columbians, we're going to keep the lowest income taxes in Canada. Absolutely no change for 96% of British Columbians.
10: Okay, for 96% of British Columbians, no income tax increase. For the top 4%, David Eby saying he's going to make the rich pay. So for people who are making $190,000 or more a year, they will get a significant income tax increase under a re-elected government. David Eby saying he wants to make the rich pay a little bit more, make the top wage earners pay a little bit more to pay for critical public services. Also going after big business here. Is he going to force them to lower their prices here? Really interesting messaging from David Eby in this election. Dave in Mission on the open line. Hey, Dave, go ahead.
11: Hey, Mike. A couple quick points here. So $190,000 now is ultra-rich. And as Vaughn said this morning when he was on with Simi, you notice that this $190,000 is just above what the cabinet ministers make. So obviously he doesn't want to tax them more. So a cynic would say that he's trying to keep his people happy. The other thing is, this is exactly like communism, trying to make it's when is he going to start controlling the means of production?
10: Okay, well, I wouldn't say it's exactly like communism, but I do think it's interesting that a cabinet minister makes just a shade under the tax bracket that he's jacking up here. That's very interesting here. But he's saying it's the top 4%, right? So the vast majority of people listening right now will not be hit by this income tax increase. That's the point he wants to drive home. I don't know if it's going to work for him. George in Vancouver. Hey, George, go ahead.
12: Hey there, Mike, huge fan. I echo your comments. What we're seeing here is direct intervention into a marketplace. Price controls that he's contemplating never work. I'd encourage you to get an economist on there to explain why price controls don't work. They reduce supply. Number two, Ian Black left out a couple of other things which have affected the real estate marketplace. Trump's idiosyncrasies have pushed up bond rates, which have pushed mortgage rates through the roof. So, yes, Trump is somewhat responsible, but also the immigration figures have plummeted to, 20, 30-year lows. So there are extraneous things, but price controlling is not going to work in the real estate market. It's not going to work for groceries. It's not the rich people. They have mobility in their favor. They will just move out. Have a look at who's winning the Stanley Cups. It's zero tax rate states.
10: Okay.
12: Thank you, sir.
10: Thank you very much for the call. I find the grocery promises interesting. We're going to talk more about that on the show today, how he's going to force these big grocery store chains to lower their prices on essentials. Now, he is saying that he's going to cap their markups on wholesale prices as calculated by the chicken marketing board and dairy marketing boards. Look, there are other input costs, right?

0: of food to the prices you pay at a grocery store, like transportation and packaging and warehousing and refrigeration. So I don't know how he's going to calculate that. Like, how is he going to go in there and say that Jimmy Pattison or any of these other grocery store companies are charging too much, and they're going to force them to lower their prices? Like, how are they going to prove that? How are they going to prove they're charging too much? That's the part I'm looking at. Bob in the Valley. Hey, Bob, you got 30 seconds.
1: I just say it was really unseemly what he did to Mr. Pattison. And it's funny because I think Trump and Eby have a lot in common. Trump is attacking Canadian entrepreneurs, and so is Eby. Why didn't he stand in front of a Walmart and attack U.S. billionaires? And do I believe him? It's a desperate lie like everything else. Where's my $1,000 rebate?
0: Well, that's the other thing. Thank you, Bob. He promised a grocery rebate of $1,000 in the last election, which was just 2 years ago. And he didn't deliver on that. So I think that's a key thing for people to remember. All right. Speaking of Jimmy Pattison, all right, what did you think of David Eby going after Pattison here? One of the richest guys in British Columbia. Also one of the biggest philanthropists in British Columbia, too. I'm going to speak to a former NDP premier about that. Ujjal Dasange. He's next. Don't go anywhere.
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14: Global News Time, it's 9:30. Good morning, I'm Kareem Gouda. BC NDP leader David Eby was on Vancouver Island this weekend campaigning, promising to introduce a new tax bracket for people who earn $1 million or more.
15: We're glad when people are successful. It's fantastic. We cheer for them. We want them to be successful. And it's also right to ask people who earn a little bit more to pitch in a moment like this when people across the province need those strong public services.
14: The BC Conservatives had no planned events over the weekend, but interim leader Lauren Dirksen campaigned in the Okanagan on Friday, where he discussed a new response plan for wildfires. Meantime, BC Green leader Emily Lowen is sharing her party's plan to address the crisis in the province's forestry industry.
16: And critically, we'll permanently protect old growth forests from logging and implement all 14 recommendations of the Old Growth Strategic Review in partnership with First Nations. In struggling communities, we'll provide conservation financing to support Indigenous-led protection and replace foregone forestry revenues to ensure that no worker and community is left behind.
14: And questions are being raised about how the provincial government has managed during an election campaign to keep a Sunshine Coast mill operating while another in the central interior is still slated for closure. Daria Zargar has more.
17: Domtar secured government funding to save its Howe Sound location. The new agreement is igniting scrutiny from Prince George officials who say the province is playing favorites. Councillor Brian Skakken with the City of Prince George.
18: It just seems like a real political move. You know, with the election going on and everything and a NDP stronghold where that mill's located, I think it's a tough issue.
17: Here's BC NDP leader David Eby speaking in Comox.
15: It's simply incorrect. Every step that could be taken to preserve jobs, we've been there. We've supported. I did multiple announcements at that Canfor mill in Prince George about how we were putting significant investments in to support the economics of that mill.
17: Canfor's mill, which employs around 300 people, announced in July it was permanently closing. The union representing forestry workers there says negotiations have been more difficult. Unifor Western Regional Director Gavin McGarrigle.
19: No, I don't think it's got anything to do with the election. Like I said, this has been going on for months. We've been calling out this crisis in the forestry sector for well over 2 or 3 years. In fact, we've been facing tariffs for almost 30 years.
17: Whatever the solution is, unions representing employees are calling on the province to help preserve jobs before the sector runs out of time. Daria Zargar, Global News.
14: According to the BC Council of Forest Industries, 21 lumber mills have closed since 2023. 4 pulp mills have either closed or curtailed in the last 9 months. Global News Time, it's 9:33. 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
20: In Surrey, lights are out for construction. Fraser Highway 188 with flaggers on scene. And in Burnaby, a crash is Imperial at Patterson, where it switches from Willingdon. Delays always. If you're leaving Delta at the Massey Tunnel, northbound Highway 99 slowing from the 17A overpass. Southbound, seeing quite the delay from Blundell. And then at the Queensborough Bridge, northbound 91A slowing from the 91-91A split. And Highway 1 westbound has delays from Grandview Highway through to the Ironworkers. 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In the CKNW Traffic Center, I'm Dawn Powers.
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14: Now the Global Sky Tracker weather, a mix of sun and cloud. It should clear around noon. We'll see the fog burn off and we'll get up to a high of 16 degrees, closer to 20 degrees inland. And tonight it'll be clear with some increasing cloudiness after midnight and a 30% chance of drizzle overnight. Fogged patches developing in the evening, getting down to a low of 12. And then on Tuesday, a 30% chance of drizzle in the morning with a mix of sun and cloud in the afternoon. Outside CKNW in downtown Vancouver, cloudy and 12 degrees. I'm Kareem Gouda.
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1: All right, we continue with our coverage of the BC election campaign in full swing here now. BC Premier and NDP leader David Eby going after big grocery to bring down the price of food. Eby says he wants to put a hard cap on retail profit margins on essential food items, milk, eggs, cheese, butter, and poultry. Eby says the big grocery store chains have been gouging their customers, using inflation as an excuse to jack up prices, squeeze British Columbians at the cash register. Where did he make this announcement? Outside of a Save on Food store. Now, that's the grocery store chain owned by BC billionaire Jimmy Pattison. Now, this is where it gets interesting now. Jimmy Pattison is not an anonymous multinational corporation, very well known to British Columbians, hugely successful BC businessman, billionaire, employs thousands of people in the province. He's donated enormous amounts of money to hospitals and charities and community organizations. Is he a vastly wealthy guy? Yes, he is. But does this make sense for Eby to go after him as an icon of BC business? Did he make a mistake here? Now, Eby been doubling down on this. Don't worry about Jimmy. Jimmy's going to be fine. He's got lots of money. And he's going to continue to try and drive down these grocery store prices. I got former BC Premier Ujjal Dosanjh standing by to discuss this. First, let's have a listen to David Eby. So here is Eby going after Pattison here. Let's listen.
15: Jimmy and his family won't Save on Foods. They're going to be just fine. One, it's true that Jimmy Pattison has done good things. But it is also true that the big grocery giants in the province, the five big chains, they can actually reduce their price on the basics for British Columbians and still be just fine.
1: Okay, don't worry about Jimmy Pattison. He'll be just fine. He does say these grocery store companies have been gouging British Columbians, going to force the prices down. All right, let's discuss now with my guest, Ujjal Dosanjh, the former Premier of British Columbia, longtime NDP politician here in British Columbia, knows the NDP very well. Thank you very much, Ujjal, for coming on today.
2: Good to be with you.
1: Okay, let's start with, you're a former NDP Premier. Now you've got the current NDP Premier and NDP leader calling out Jimmy Pattison, going after Save on Foods, making Save on Foods the center of this announcement here to drive down these greedy big grocery tycoons. What do you think of this tactic?
2: Well, you know, grocery prices, going after them is one thing, but focusing on Jimmy Pattison, I think it's just, it sends a message that somehow in British Columbia, we don't honor those that create wealth and create jobs for British Columbians, that do tons of charity, and he's done so much charity over the decades. And therefore, he's an icon, one of the largest employers in the province. A good employer by all accounts. I think it's important for any government, you know, any party who wants to govern British Columbia, it's important for them to send a message. Capital is welcome. Wealth is welcome, because without that, we don't generate jobs. We don't have good health care. We don't have good roads or schools or colleges or other facilities, government services. And I think it just sends the wrong message, and I was somewhat disappointed.
1: Yeah, do you think he could go after grocery store profits without turning it into an attack on Jimmy Pattison?
2: Oh, he could. I mean, it's a legitimate issue. You know, that's an economic argument, whether or not price controls on groceries would ever work and whether or not they would create other problems. And, you know, where do the costs come from, whether it's the cost of production, supply, you know, transportation and storage and all of those things. If you cap the prices, what happens to the rest of the chain, supply chain? And those are issues, legitimate issues. One can argue one side of it or the other. I'm not here to do that. I'm just here to say I believe that it was the wrong thing to do. It sends a wrong message that we don't honor our own icons who create wealth and do charity in British Columbia. You know, he reinvests. He's always reinvested most of what he's earned in British Columbia. It's the second largest privately held company in Canada. And we are vilifying and denigrating him. It's not a good thing.
1: Speaking of Ujjal Dosanjh, the former NDP premier of British Columbia, talking about David Eby's promise to go after big grocery, force him to lower their prices, calling out Jimmy Pattison personally here. Let's have another listen. This has provoked a big backlash, not only among business, but some other analysts here. Let's listen to the couple of people speaking out here. You're going to hear Greg Wilson here, retail analyst, Retail Canada, Sylvain Charlebois, the well-known food professor in Canada. Listen to them slamming Eby here for going after Pattison. Let's listen.
3: Like most other British Columbians, I'm proud of what Jimmy Pattison has contributed to BC. He's built successful businesses employing tens of thousands. He's got the most impressive record of charitable giving.
4: I would say that aiming at one person, a well-known philanthropist, is incredibly cruel.
1: Okay, incredibly cruel was the analysis there from Charlebois. Speaking to former BC Premier Ujjal Dosanjh about this. Okay, what do you think about this? Do you think this could backfire on Eby when he's singling out Pattison like this?
2: You know, I'm not an analyst. I haven't looked at the polls. I don't know what people are thinking or saying, generally speaking. But those of us who believe, and vast majority of British Columbians are common sense people, and they believe that we should actually honor people who generate wealth, create jobs, and pay taxes in British Columbia. You know, you can increase taxes or decrease taxes. Those are legitimate issues. But to single out a British Columbia icon, self-made man, he didn't inherit any wealth. He made it with his bare hands. And I just think that's just, it doesn't look good for EB, doesn't look good for the NDP. NDP should be talking about, you know, creating wealth, creating jobs in British Columbia, not just taxing wealth. I mean, that's one aspect of political life. The other aspect is, how do you grow the economy? How do you generate wealth? How do you deal with the deficit, you know?
1: Yeah. Do you think this is a significant change in tone for the NDP in some ways? Because you're not the only former NDP premier who has said complimentary things about Jimmy Pattison. Like, a lot of people have pointed out that John Horgan, the former NDP premier, the late John Horgan, was extremely complimentary toward Jimmy Pattison and his contributions to British Columbia, his charitable donations, gave him awards, praised him. Glenn Clark, another former NDP premier, went to work for Jimmy Pattison after he got out of politics. Ujjal, your thoughts?
2: And still sings his praises, right? So, yeah. I mean, it's because I think Jimmy Pattison is a good human being. He has done well for British Columbia. He's done well for Canada. He has donated hundreds of millions of dollars to hospitals and the like. He's a good British Columbian. He's a great Canadian. And we should be honoring people who make us richer and wealthier, honoring them. And that's how you pay down deficits.
1: Ujjal, thanks for coming on to talk about it today.
2: Good to be with you.
1: All right. Thank you. That's Ujjal Dosanjh there, the former NDP premier, disagrees with David Eby here, calling out Jimmy Pattison, Save on Foods. All right, what do you think of this now? Phone me on it and let me know your thoughts on it. BC Premier David Eby going after big grocery here. Says these grocery tycoons have been gouging you at the cash register at the grocery store. Do you believe you're getting gouged at the grocery store? Phone me and let me know. Do you think the government should step in? David Eby saying he's going to put a cap on their profits here when it comes to essential food items. Singling out Jimmy Pattison here, made the announcement in front of a Save on Food store. Saying, don't worry about Jimmy. Jimmy's got lots of money. He's going to be fine. But he wants to stop these grocery store chains from gouging you. Do you think this is the right tactic for Eby? Does this work for you? Does this get your vote? 604-602-7373 is the number to call me. Tell me your thoughts on this now. Eby versus Jimmy Pattison. Who saw this one coming in this election campaign? Let me know your thoughts on it. 604-602-7373. This is Mike Smith. Back to your calls.
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1: Jimmy and his family won't save on foods. They're going to be just fine. One, it's true that Jimmy Pattison has done good things. But it is also true that the big grocery giants in the province, the five big chains, they can actually reduce their price on the basics for British Columbians and still be just fine. Okay, so Jimmy Pattison has done good things in BC, but he's gouging you. That's basically the message from BC Premier David Eby here, going after big groceries. He's going to cap their profits, drive down food prices. Are you buying what EB's selling here? 604-602-7373 is the number to call me. 604-602-7373. Sharon in Burnaby. Hi, Sharon. Go ahead.
34: You know, I can't believe the stupidity coming out of that man's mouth.
9: You cannot control grocery prices because there are other issues involved with that, like the shipping, the diesel, the gas prices, whether or not you have access to a certain market. All of these things play into the costs. I just came back from Eastern Canada for a month. The prices back there are, on some items are much more expensive than what we're paying here, and they're having to deal with those issues back there. Their gas prices are more expensive. I mean, you know, he's trying to pick on something that affects everyday shoppers in British Columbia. But if you're a smart shopper, you can still get eggs at $3.79 and bread at $2.50. I mean, he can't expect you to start paying 2020 prices when it's 2026 and all these other issues are going on around the world. And I wish he would just shut up.
1: Okay. Don't count on that. Okay, thank you, Sharon, for the call. All right, this is one of the things going through my mind, is it precisely how he would do this. Now, he is saying that they will place a cap, they'll put a price guard or a profit cap on retail margins on milk, eggs, cheese, butter, and poultry. And they'll use it by calculating the cost of these items through marketing boards, and then they'll put a reasonable cap on it. But how do you do that in practicality when, as you heard the caller describe, there are other inputs into the cost at grocery stores like transportation, refrigeration, carbon taxes, I mean, you name it. So this I got to see. I'm just not certain something like this can actually work. Davinder in Nanaimo. Hi, go ahead.
10: Good morning. I found it really unseemly, this attack on a man who has done so much for this province. And I want to give you an example. My own family benefited immensely from his incredible generosity in Vancouver when there was a health issue that we had to undergo. And for him to attack a man who has given so much, who didn't inherit a dime, who worked so hard for what he has and employs so many people, I find it unseemly. I find it a real low blow. And I'm quite frankly, I am disgusted by this attack on a man who has done so much for the province of BC.
1: Davinder, thank you very much for the call. I can hear the emotion in your voice there as you're speaking. I wonder if EB is maybe rethinking this idea of singling out Save On Foods and Jimmy Pattison here personally. Like, he did the announcement in front of a Save On Foods. I wonder if he's looking at maybe he should have done it in front of a Walmart or one of these other big multinationals that he says he's going to go after. He had to choose the only BC company available to him here and call out this CEO by name here. I find that a strategy is interesting. I just wonder if he's having some second thoughts on that. But anyway, Daniel and Poco. Hey, Daniel, go ahead.
11: Good morning. I don't think this is particularly directly aimed at Jim Pattison personally. I think that the problem is there's this, he's saying that the government is going to stick their fingers into an area that they have no business sticking their fingers in. Now, I'm not normally an NDP supporter, but I was fine with John Horgan. He did a pretty good job. I was okay with that. EB came in. I've been a little dicey on him, but I wasn't ready to not support the NDP because there's no one else to vote for. No one else is organized enough. I don't know what they actually stand for. They're fighting inside. I don't know who else to vote for. But every word that's come out of EB's mouth since he dropped the writ has pissed me off. And now I'm mad at him. Now I'm upset. And now I'm looking around for who can I vote for other than him, because all he had to do was shut up and everybody would have voted for him because there's no one else to vote for, really. He would have got his majority. But now he's just started to open his mouth and he's pissing people off.
1: Okay, Daniel, thank you very much for the call. Well, I started wondering on the weekend, is he worried about the BC Green Party or something here? Like, why has he done this kind of left turn saying, I'm going to go after big business, I'm going to intervene in the economy and cap profits, and I'm going to bring in price controls, and I'm going after these tycoons. I'm going to bring in income tax hikes on top wage earners. It sounds like, I wonder if he's worried about his left flank there and maybe the BC Green Party eating into some of the support. Is that why he's doing this? I wonder. Daryl in Coquitlam. Hey, Daryl, go ahead.
12: Thanks for taking my call, Mike. And, you know, just to echo some of your previous callers, how is he going to control marketing boards? How is he going to control the price of gas? Our gas comes from Cherry Point in Washington State. You know, the former premier made some really good points. You want to encourage wealthy people to create more wealth. Even if you go after Walmart and Costco, they pay taxes here and they employ thousands of people in Canada and in British Columbia. Evie's got the playbook from the NDP. Tax empty condos, tax people over $1 million. He cannot defend his record. And I think the Soviet Union tried to control prices 50 or 60 years ago, and that didn't work very well.
1: Daryl, thank you for the call. Squeeze in one more here. Dave in Burnaby. Hi, Dave. Go ahead.
0: Just listening to everyone, I've sort of come to the opinion that didn't he become premier by acclamation? This is what happens when you put people in power who didn't actually earn power, because he's kind of showing his rawness, because this is a bad decision. Like, I don't know who's advising it, but it almost feels like he needs to purge his think tank, because this is like crazy decision. That's all I can
1: okay,
0: say.
1: Okay, thank you very much. Well, he did win an election already. I mean, he won an election 2 years ago, narrowly, right? All by the skin of his teeth. The BC Conservatives 2 years ago came out of nowhere and nearly upset the apple cart for the NDP and nearly won that election. So he does have a mandate. One of the points I've made repeatedly here, he already has a mandate from British Columbia. He's already got his majority government. He did not need to do this. If he wanted to lower grocery prices, he could have gone into the legislature and put that in front of the legislature that could have had a vote on it. Thanks for all your calls. When we come back, all right, it's the first great CKNW Metro Vancouver mayoralty debate. Vancouver Mayor Ken Sim running for re-election, facing off is against his opponents live in the CKNW studio. Who should lead Vancouver for the next 4 years? What are the top issues? Our own Simi Sarah in the moderator's chair, putting the questions directly to Ken Sim and his opponents. Do not miss this. It is next.

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1: Welcome, everybody. I'm Simi Sarah to the 7:30 CKNW and Global News series of mayoral debates. October 17th is Election Day. No, not that one, the municipal one. It comes first. It deserves all of our attention. So all this week, we will be featuring one-hour debates with mayoral candidates in five different Metro Vancouver communities. It's a chance for you to hear firsthand what candidates have to say. No slick campaign videos, no little sound bites. This is unfiltered. This is direct to you. Today, we start with Vancouver. And the issues here are similar to what we are hearing in every city and town across BC. It's about public safety. It's about housing. It's about affordability. So what we're going to do is this. In this segment, each candidate is going to have 2 minutes to introduce themselves. They will make their pitch for your vote. Why do they want to be the mayor? What do they think is the most important issue facing the city? And what do they intend to do about it? So I'll be holding each candidate to time, just letting everybody know. And there will be a chance for some lively discussion. I say lively, but respectful, of course. So joining us this morning in alphabetical order are the following candidates: Kareem Alam for the Vancouver Liberals, Rebecca Bly for Vote Vancouver, Pete Fry from the Green Party, Colleen Hardwick from Team for a Livable Vancouver, and Ken Sim from ABC Vancouver. Thanks to all of you for joining us this morning. We appreciate your time.
2: Thank you.
3: Thanks for having us.
1: All right. So what we're going to do is, since we have five of you, I'll go from one end to the other for opening statements. And then the next segment, I'll go from the other end back to the other to keep it fair. So let's get started. I will start from this end. Kareem Alam, Vancouver Liberals. Tell us why you want to be the mayor.
4: My name's Kareem Alam. I'm running with the Vancouver Liberals, and I'm running for one reason and one reason alone, and that's to bring young people back to the city of Vancouver. Vancouver is now one of the oldest cities in North America by average age. I believe in the great Canadian social contract that my generation is supposed to create the winning conditions for the next generation. That way, in turn, when they become my age and I retire, there's someone to pay for the social programs that I'm going to need. We failed young people. We failed them in every single way, on jobs, on housing, we failed them on public safety, and we failed them on creating that next generation of frontline services that we all enjoyed. Just on housing, and I'll get into the other in the rest of the debate, Vancouver's now the slowest place on planet Earth to approve housing. It takes 8 years to build a high-rise here in the city of Vancouver. It took 8 years to put Americans on the moon. It's simply just taking too long. We need to get rid of the Vancouver Building Code and streamline our processes to make that housing more affordable and get it online faster. Thank you so much.
1: Okay, thank you very much for your time. Next, we have Rebecca Bly from Vote Vancouver. You have 2 minutes. Go ahead.
5: Good morning. I'm Rebecca Bly, and I'm running for mayor with Vote Vancouver. So in 12 days, Vancouver decides its next 4 years. So let's be honest. Homelessness is worse. Health services have closed with nothing to replace them. Supportive housing has been banned. And after 4 years of ABC, public safety hasn't improved, and in many neighborhoods, it's actually worse. We already spend more per person on policing than any other Canadian city, so more policing won't alone fix this. We will tackle it at the root. Look, Ken Sim wants another term, but he has yet to answer for this one. And we can't go backwards. But we also can't stay the course either. Vancouver can't wait another 4 years. And so here's what I bring. I've been elected in Vancouver for the past 8 years. For the last 2 years, I was elected president of the Federation of Canadian Municipalities. I led a board 7 times the size of Vancouver, with a budget nearly double the city's. I sat across the table from the prime minister and federal ministers fighting for cities. And for 4 years, Vancouver's seat at those tables has been empty. Ken Sim didn't bother to show up. I have the relationships in Ottawa and Victoria. I will show up and deliver as mayor and bring home real investment in housing, transit, and healthcare. Look, there's a silent majority in this city that feels City Hall doesn't see them. They work hard, they pay their bills, they're raising families, and they are doing everything right. And still Vancouver is slipping away. The family searching for childcare, the entrepreneur dreaming of a small business, the single parent just trying to hold it all together. I'm fighting for them, and I will deliver. And that's why leaders across the political spectrum, including Mike Harcourt, Peter Ladner, Jeff Meggs, and Brenda Bailey, are standing with me. On October 17th, let's unite the center and elect the most qualified candidate and Vancouver's first woman mayor. I'm Rebecca Bly, and I'd be honored to have your vote.
1: Thank you very much for that. That's Rebecca Bly from Vote Vancouver. Now we have Colleen Hardwick from Team for a Livable Vancouver. Go ahead.
2: Good morning. I'm Colleen Hardwick, and I'm running for mayor with Team for a Livable Vancouver. I was born, raised, and educated here. My great-grandparents and grandparents came to Vancouver to build a better life for their children and grandchildren, us. Now, as a mother of two and a grandmother of two, I feel the same responsibility to the generations that follow us. I'm running because Vancouver needs a reset, and I have the experience to lead it. I grew up understanding local government through my father, Dr. Walter Hardwick, and studied geography and political science at UBC. Then life took me into business. For more than 35 years, I've started companies, created jobs, raised capital, managed multi-million dollar budgets, and navigated difficult economic times. From 2018 to 2022, I served on Vancouver City Council. There, I championed Vancouver's independent auditor general, fought for evidence-based decision-making, defended neighborhood-based planning, and pushed City Hall to focus on its core responsibilities. Now Vancouver needs to recover its balance. We need housing people can actually afford, supported by the infrastructure needed to serve it, and a new plan for Vancouver that restores affordability, livability, and neighborhood-based planning. We need to control spending and property taxes. We need safe streets and public spaces while providing genuine pathways to recovery for people struggling with addiction. And we need a strong, diversified economy that creates opportunities for the next generation. I'm not running for a career or a paycheck. I'm running because Vancouver is my home. My children and grandchildren are here, and I want to leave them and yours a city that works.
1: Thank you very much. That is Colleen Hardwick for Team for a Livable Vancouver. Next, we have Pete Fry from the Green Party. Go ahead.
3: Good morning. My name is Pete Fry, and I'm running for mayor of Vancouver. I have been a city councillor since 2018. I first immigrated to Vancouver and Canada when I was about 2 years old. But everything about this city has shaped who I am. I spent the majority of my adult career self-employed as a serial entrepreneur and working with hundreds of businesses across the city of Vancouver, and learned a lot about the struggles that business face in the city until I got burnt out and started to work in community development and realized that there's a lot of work to be doing with some of the most vulnerable folks in the city, including families in the East End. And that inspired me to run for city council, and I was elected in 2018. First term was a challenge dealing with the pandemic, but the second term, I think, has been even worse. We hear from my opponents that they all variously wrote in on the narrative that Vancouver is dying. Vancouver's not dying. Vancouver is an amazing city. We all love it here. We love to be here. We have challenges. We have problems that we can solve. And so when we look at some of the issues that affect Vancouverites most, and what I'm hearing on the doorstep are issues around quality of life. So it's affordability, it's housing affordability, it's access to good housing, it's community safety, and it's getting in work businesses that work and having partnerships with the city of Vancouver so that we're not an adversary to business success, but we're actually partners in business success. So I bring 8 years of experience on council, 8 years of experience working on the Union of BC Municipalities, where I've worked with local leaders across British Columbia, and I feel like I bring the right amount of experience and the consistency of values. I've always led with my values. I've been consistent with who I am and what I stand for since I was first elected in 2018. I haven't switched parties or come up with rebrands. I'm clear in who I am and what I'm offering for the city of Vancouver.
1: Thank you very much for that. And now we have our fifth candidate for mayor in the city of Vancouver. It is Ken Sim from ABC Vancouver. Thank you. Good morning.
6: Good morning. And Simi, thank you very much for having us on your show. And I want to thank the listeners and the viewers because, you know, there's a lot going on right now. And I also want to acknowledge everyone who's sitting at this table right now. While we may not agree on everything, I do, you know, appreciate the fact that each one of you is you put your name in the hat to make the city a better place. So thank you very much. So when we were elected to City Hall, we wanted to make some pretty big changes. And I'll be the first one to acknowledge that we didn't get everything right and we didn't get everything completed. In fact, when we first came out, we wanted to, let's say, make this many changes. And upon reflection of the first 4 years, I think we got about that much done. And we're looking for a second mandate because now we know how this operates and we're very confident we can get the rest of our mandate achieved. And We are proud of some of the things that we achieved. Firstly, with respect to the city's finances, we inherited a bigger financial mess than we ever could have imagined. And it took us longer than we thought to fix it. And you know what? The finances are finally fixed, and we have a zero property tax increase for this year and next year if we're reelected. And that helps renters, homeowners, and businesses with affordability. On the public safety side, the encampments are gone and crime is down. However, crime doesn't feel like it's down because street disorder is up. And that's why the two plebiscite questions we're asking during this election are incredibly important. The first one is, should we strengthen our bylaws to prevent or to prohibit the use of hard drugs in public spaces like parks and playgrounds? The second question is, should we ask the province to provide more voluntary and involuntary care beds? And I believe if we get a resounding yes answer to both, we will go a long way in making Vancouver a safer city.
1: Thank you very much for that. That is Ken Sim from ABC Vancouver. So there you go. You've had opening statements from all five of your candidates for mayor this morning. And you've also heard mention several times of one of the biggest concerns, if not the biggest, in this mayoral election. And that is public safety. What about crime? How do we make this city feel safer? Well, we're going to hear from each of the candidates what they would do about the public safety issue coming up next.
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1: Welcome back to the CKNW and Global News mayoral debate. Today we feature Vancouver and we've introduced the candidates. Now it's time for us to dig into the issue. So I'll set the topic and once again, our candidates will have time to pitch us their plan and then maybe we can discuss some of these plans as well. So this time each candidate will have a minute and 30 seconds and once everyone is done, then we can discuss what we've heard. So let's talk public safety. A Léger poll recently found 63% of Vancouver residents feel the city is headed in the wrong direction. What would you do to restore confidence and help people feel safe on the streets again? So this time we will start from this end. We'll start with Ken Sim from ABC Vancouver.
6: Great, thank you. I think we do have to discuss jurisdiction here. Street disorder does originate from mental health and addiction challenges, and these are policies that the province controls. And so ABC, we are trying to reestablish social expectations in public spaces, and that's why we're doing the plebiscite. The first plebiscite question asked Vancouverites if they think we should strengthen our bylaws to prohibit the use of hard drugs in public spaces. And so with a revised bylaw, instead of having to arrest someone to take away their drugs, we can take away, issue basically a simple bylaw ticket and confiscate the drugs if they're used in an inappropriate manner. Also, if we see a trend, if the same person keeps coming up, we can get them into the health care that they need. And so the other thing that really affects public safety is events, people participating in events. And so ABC, we voted to extend the Granville Entertainment or Pedestrian Zone after an incredibly successful World Cup. And we also saved the fireworks. And the result was a lot of family-friendly events in neighborhoods and activations like Felix Cartel, the pop-up concert. Small businesses won because they had more customers. And I do want to stress, I do want to note that both Councillors Fry and Bly voted against extending the Granville Entertainment District. They voted against saving the fireworks, and none of them support the plebiscite questions.
1: All right. Thank you very much for your time. That was a minute 30 there, and I'm sure we're going to get lots of response to that. So next up on this public safety issue is Pete Fry.
3: Yeah, thanks. So, of course, community safety is something we're hearing a lot on the doorsteps, talking to lots of folks. I think the visible manifestations of poverty, addiction, and mental health are upsetting for folks and make people feel unsafe. And, of course, there are impacts on small businesses and tourism, and we know that these are real issues. I can say that in my time on council and working at the UBCM with communities across British Columbia, even my time before council working with vulnerable families in the downtown east side, we know that proactive solutions are far more effective than reactive solutions. It's more cost effective. It's more humane. It actually gets to the root of the problem before we have to get into expensive policing and incarceration or whatever. So the reality is that we have to respect people's charter rights, their existence, their ability to be on the streets, and we have to give them better options where they can go. We have to do interventions that are non-policing, non-medical, that can triage folks who are in crisis and get them somewhere better. We've seen over the last 4 years, Ken Sim ran on this narrative. Actually, Ken, Kareem, and Rebecca all ran on a narrative of Vancouver's dying and we need to, you know, more police, more nurses, all the, you know, and the reality is none of it has worked and we have to try something new and effective. And that's proven to be effective. And we've seen these outcomes happen elsewhere in the city, elsewhere in British Columbia and North America. So proactive, less reactive.
1: Thank you for that. All right. Now we go to Colleen Hardwick for Team from a Livable Vancouver. Go ahead.
2: Vancouver residents have a right to feel safe in their own city. They should feel safe walking down the street, taking transit, running a business, going to a community center, or taking their children to a park. And no neighborhood should be simply written off as a place where disorder is accepted and normalized. Team has a comprehensive public safety and recovery plan. As mayor, I will work with the Vancouver Police Board to ensure that the VPD has the resources it needs, with a renewed emphasis on district and neighborhood policing, so officers are connected to the communities they serve. We will prioritize dealing with repeat violent offenders, open drug trafficking, threat, theft, and intimidation, and we'll enforce our bylaws to address chronic disorder in the public spaces. But enforcement is only part of the answer. Police cannot be expected to solve addiction and mental illness. Team will work with the province and Vancouver Coastal Health to create an immediate pathway to treatment and recovery.

0: many people don't feel this way, and it is clear and true, we cannot go backwards. But we also can't stay the course. After 4 years of Ken Sim's policies, public safety hasn't improved, and it's gotten much worse in many neighborhoods. On the publicite issue, I think it's worth just naming right now that the approach here is to ticket people and seize their drugs. This doesn't solve anything. Anyone with any logical, critical thinking is going to look at that and say, well, then what happens? You take someone's drugs, they try and replace them within minutes, if not hours. That causes more issues to surrounding communities, the people in them, because desperation becomes more intense. Meanwhile, health services have closed with Ken Sim's effort, which, you know, it's interesting to me, he mentions jurisdiction. The ministry had a mandate to deliver health services in Vancouver Center due to the whole high number of overdose deaths. But there, Ken stepped out of jurisdiction and blocked it. So now the sidewalks have much more visible street disorder with absolutely no solution. My approach is practical. Acknowledge and work with the province to deliver detox and treatment on demand.
1: Sorry, your time is coming up there.
0: Okay.
1: Thank you very much for that. Sorry about that. That is a minute 30. Karim Alam with Vancouver Liberals, what would you do?
2: Thank you so much. This is an important issue. Ken Sim and his approach on public safety hasn't worked. He's been working with the VPD, focusing on the street level disorder. That's not enough. We need to start targeting the Tony Soprano level of the crime food chain. The Sinaloa Drug Cartel, one of the largest criminal enterprises on planet Earth, has set up shop here in Vancouver and is now running our streets. And they are here for one reason and one reason alone, and that's to make money. Vancouver has become an international money laundering hub. In 2018 and 2019, the VPD both issued reports to City Council asking Council to ban Bitcoin ATM machines and illegal currency exchanges that are enabling these criminals to profit and move money around as a result of the drug trade that they're involved in the downtown east side. But beyond that, on the people that are struggling with homelessness and addiction, the banning of supportive housing, Task Force Barrage has spread out the problem throughout the entire city and disconnected people from services. The most recent uplifting downtown east side motion that Ken did will get rid of most of the shelter rate housing. The 3,000 people that we have currently in the city that are homeless could potentially double as a result of this initiative. Finally, I'll say this. Ken never hired 100 new police officers. He never hired 100 new mental health nurses. The police budget in 2010 was $193 million for 1,400 police officers, and today it's $497 million for 1,400 police officers. We're not seeing the progress we need.
1: Okay, so thank you very much for all your statements, but I have to say what I didn't hear from any of this was an actual substantive idea of what one candidate or one party will do. What is one thing you will do to affect public safety, or something new that you will do as opposed to what you have done or what hasn't been done or what's gone wrong? And I'll start again with you, Ken Sim. One thing that you would do.
3: Yeah, I'll be very clear. There are two things, the plebiscite questions one and two. So prohibiting the use of hard drugs.
1: That's asking a question, though. Yeah. Is there a program that you would do?
3: Yeah, and so we've had a lot of experience. We understand how this works now, dealing with the provincial government on issues that they don't want to deal with. The best example is 900 Helmickan. The province wanted to drop another drug injection site into Yale Town with 1 week's notice to the city and no consultation. And so we rallied with the residents.
1: That's something that you did do.
3: Yeah,
1: what would you do if you won another term?
3: Yeah, I'm trying to answer that question. I needed that prelude. So when we worked with residents and we rallied with them, the province paused and then stopped the drug injection site. And so this plebiscite question, when we have 200,000 voters in Vancouver sending a strong message on voluntary and involuntary care beds, they can't ignore us anymore. The province is actually committed to providing 400 beds 2 years ago, but they have yet to provide a bed in Vancouver for Vancouverites. And so we want them to hear from the voters of Vancouver.
1: Does anybody have something that they actually would do? Okay, yeah. Pete Fry, go ahead.
4: Sure. So I've got three things here, and I'm going to go fast, though. Okay. So first and foremost, lift the ban on supportive housing and overdose prevention sites, but actually make applicable conditions on permits so that we actually have better community engagement with these facilities so that they're run well and safely and not impacting communities negatively. Secondly, community resource outreach workers. So these would be non-police, we call it the CRO team, non-policing, non-medical approaches, peer support. These are being deployed throughout North America and even here in Metro Vancouver. We don't do it here for whatever reason, but we can do it here. And frankly, the whole idea that we're

0: we constantly hear folks pointing fingers at the province, what they're not doing. At the end of the day, the buck stops here, and we have to figure something out if we're going to manage this in our city, because we can't keep waiting for the province to show up on a white horse and fix it. And the last thing is an Office of Community Safety to actually coordinate between our first responders, between this CRO team, between our various different business licensing, permitting, land use, all those decisions, and make sure that we're working in tandem together.
1: Okay. And if, yes, Rebecca, go ahead. Rebecca Bly.
2: Yeah. So, you know, we have to recognize that a lot of the challenges that we face in our city, particularly the downtown east side, is based on unsafe and inhumane housing in the downtown east side, specifically the SROs. Not all of them. Many are very good and very well run. We've got hundreds of buildings down there. But there are five or six where we know are magnets for crime. Gender-based violence, women are experiencing extreme violence in there. And there's no plan to replace those SROs. And I have not heard from any other candidate in this mayoral election a realistic conversation about what needs to be done there. So I, too, agree the supportive housing ban would be lifted, and I would, with a plan to transition away from the dangerous SROs where people's mental health declines, substance use addiction symptoms worsen. Until we get people stable, we cannot address the public safety issue in our city.
1: All right, thank you. Now, of course, that's public safety. We have to talk about housing. We have to talk affordability. We will do all of that with our mayoral debate coming up next.
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8: What does a sunny getaway with Air Canada sound like? 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
1: Well, Welcome back. This is the 730 CKNW and Global News mayoral candidates debate. And today we are featuring five candidates from Vancouver. We have Ken Sim, Pete Fry, Colleen Hardwick, Rebecca Bly, Kareem Malam. And once again, we thank everybody for your time today. Now we're moving on to the issue of housing and affordability, because poll after poll tells us, or in fact, actually any conversation with a Vancouver resident will tell you, that if it isn't public safety that is top of mind, then it is affordability in housing. So that is the topic for this segment. Once again, each candidate will have a minute 30 to tell us what they would do to help this problem, and then we'll talk about it. How do they feel about density? What, if anything, is it possible for a mayor to do to make homes more affordable for people? What would they do differently? So let's find out. And once again, we are moving from one end to the other with our respondents. So we'll start at this end with the Vancouver Liberals and Kareem Malam. Go ahead.
11: As I said in my opening remarks, Vancouver is the slowest place on planet Earth for approving housing. And it exists that way for one reason. We are the only municipality in Western Canada with our own building code. This building code does nothing but add layers of regulations. The most complicated buildings in this province are now being built in Burnaby and Surrey. They're building 80-story towers there with the BC building code. The BC building code should be adopted here in Vancouver. That will greatly speed up time. Number two, there was a time not too long ago where approvals for housing in the city of Vancouver were in one department. Now, whether you're a private sector developer or a public sector developer, there are 12 departments that have a veto on your project. We need to get that back into one department. The last thing we need to do is a bylaw review. There are some places where the bylaw says the window has to be 4x4 for maximum heat efficiency. Another one that says the windows have to be 6x6 so the fire department can get in with their equipment. We need to do that review to ensure that there's not all these conflicting indicators for developers that are trying to navigate through this tricky, complex process of getting housing approvals done. Getting things faster will make things cheaper. Every project developer has to borrow money to be able to make their projects work.
1: Thank you very much for that. Now we go to Rebecca Bly with Vote Vancouver. Go ahead.
2: We have an affordability issue in our city, an affordability crisis when it comes to housing, not necessarily an availability. We know that now we sit at a healthier vacancy rate than we have since 1988, at close to 4%. But still, homes are unaffordable for the vast majority of people. So we need to stop pretending that the private sector alone can build the housing at the level of affordability the city needs. It can't. The math doesn't work. It never has. So that's why the city's own land and assets matter so much, and Ken Sim tried to convert them into market housing. That's giving away the strongest leverage we have. Those assets are what bring Ottawa and Victoria to the table and build truly affordable homes, non-market, co-op, supportive housing for the people that are being priced out of the city today. And so I know how to use that leverage. I work directly with the federal government on housing. Cities that come with land and a plan get the investment, and Vancouver needs to be first in line. The other is faith-based land redevelopment. There's faith-based land right across the city, and a lot of those buildings are at their end of life, and those landowners, mortgage-free, that don't pay property taxes, are looking to partner to deliver on that good that social contract for housing, affordable housing. The city needs to help. Faster permitting, reducing fees, and getting out of the way, that's non-market housing delivery right there. And then also another new idea is affordable housing as an asset class to unlock capital, and in doing so, deliver 30% deeply affordable units in each development. That program's available. It needs the political will.
1: Thank you very much. That is Rebecca Bly. Next, we have Colleen Hardwick. Go ahead.
12: Housing affordability is one of the main reasons I'm running for mayor. After 4 years on council, I came to a clear conclusion. Vancouver does not have a general housing supply problem. We have an affordable housing supply problem. I repeatedly asked for the evidence behind the city's housing targets because approving more units doesn't necessarily make Vancouver more affordable. But the questions are where, how much, what kind, and affordable to whom? Upzoning increases development potential and land value. Done indiscriminately, it can fuel speculation, demolish existing affordable housing, and replace it with housing that costs even more. The other parties support City Hall's current direction. Only team will repeal and replace the official development plan, restore meaningful public consultation, and return to neighborhood-based planning to create a new plan for Vancouver. We'll protect existing affordable rentals, expand co-ops and secure middle-income housing, speed up good projects, and match growth with infrastructure. and how much public input is too much. There is no such thing as too much meaningful public input. Residents are not impediments. They're the people we're elected to represent. Success isn't how many units City Hall approves. It's whether Vancouver becomes more affordable. It should be who can afford them, for how long, and who will eventually live in them.
1: Thank you very much for that. Next up, we have Pete Fry.
0: Yeah, so since February 2025, when Trump introduced his first set of tariffs, I have pleaded in vain with the current council to improve our local procurement strategy. In fact, my opponents at council went so far as to remove the community benefit agreement that supported local procurement in the city of Vancouver. And that means local jobs, local hires, local purchasing. What does that have to do with housing today? Well, fast forward to today, and we see the challenges for the lumber industry. We see the challenges in the softwood sector. We see the challenges for BC communities. We have a perfect opportunity right now to scale up with wood frame housing construction, 4 to 6 stories throughout the city of Vancouver. We know that the concrete tower form is not penciling out. It's not getting financed. It's not getting built. Yet we've approved a ton of these rezonings. This is our opportunity to actually lean in and support BC communities and BC jobs and scale wood frame housing throughout the city of Vancouver. Specific tools that we deploy, faster permits on getting stuff built. Modular and innovative construction that's enabled by the Vancouver Building Bylaw, I might add, that Kareem wants to get rid of, but the actual Vancouver Building Bylaw has enabled all sorts of new forms of housing, including single egress stairs, that we can build denser, smarter housing on smaller lots. We have to use city-owned land for public housing. We can't use it for profit. And we'll use public housing bonds to finance that so folks who have the means can invest in housing for Vancouverites that they can afford. And most importantly, we will move away from this affordability metric that looks at what is below market and rather look at what people can afford. That's median incomes in the city of Vancouver and target our housing to that.
1: All right. Thank you. And now we have Ken Sim from ABC Vancouver.
13: Great. Thank you for the question, Simi. I think the biggest issue when it comes to building homes faster and more affordably is the speed of permits. And so I think a lot of us agree here. And we have done a lot of work to create an environment where homes can be built faster. We've cleared over 2,000 pages of regulatory red tape. We've updated very archaic view cone and shadow policy. We're digitizing processes. I could go on and on, but let's look at the results. It takes 50% less time to get a permit to build a laneway house, 36% less time to build or to get a permit for a detached home, 46% faster on the DP processing for multifamily units. So we've made progress. And I do want to say, I think people tinker around the edges here. This is really about supply and demand. And if you build more homes, rents go down. And we have built more homes and rents went down. There have been 2,300 purpose-based rentals completed last year, which is the highest total in 40 years. So we are making progress. More progress needs to be made. I will agree with Kareem. We do have to harmonize the Vancouver Building Code with the BC Building Code. It makes it easier. And that's one of the last acts we did in council. We've already started the process to harmonize it, and that comes to council for review and approval. The other thing is I actually would agree with Rebecca as well. Need to turn city
1: we are
13: line.
1: To time. Oh. We are out of time on that. Thank you very much. It was a lot to cram in there. And I know that you were all listening intently to each other's ideas. Does anybody want to weigh in on what they heard there?
12: Well, I'll weigh in. The Housing Reset Group that is comprised of a list of housing experts, academics, planners like Larry Beasley, architects, etc., all got together and came up with a paper that suggested what we needed to do to build affordable housing, middle-income housing. And team has endorsed that because we have a legacy here in Vancouver of building a livable city. When you look at False Creek South and Champlain Heights, these were examples where the city used its land working with the federal and provincial government to build affordable housing. And that's what we should be doing.
1: But can I ask you, though, you said in your statement that you wanted to match growth with infrastructure. How? What is the process for that? Don't you have to build it and then they will come? Is that?
12: No, if you build it, they will come is not a legitimate economic development strategy. Unfortunately, it's that kind of superficial thinking that's led to this supply demand fallacy. The reality is that it is an incremental process. It has to be managed and, you know, step by step by step, how much, how fast, where, and in what combination. And purely by building a bunch of more high-rise density is not going to solve anything. We don't have the schools. We don't have the parks. The transportation system is not there to support it. And just purely by increasing height and density without balancing it is just a non-starter.
1: Okay, I want to also get you. Go ahead.
11: One of the biggest challenges we're having in getting community buy-in on density is the fact that our park board has been defunded. About 15 years ago, the park board budget was 16.5%. Today, under Ken Sim, it's 7.9%. As we densify, those park spaces, those community centers, those libraries become increasingly important, and it's not keeping pace. The investment in those parks is not keeping pace with the growth. I've been door knocking. I run into parents, and they tell me, as a result of the new infill housing that they've seen, that they're no longer able to get their children to community center programs. Our beaches, our parks are absolutely packed. We're taking 50-meter pools and replacing them with 25-meter pools. When these things happen, the public is not going to necessarily get on side with that density. So I do agree with Colleen. There has to be a significant, massive injection of investment into our parks. Otherwise, we're not going to get support from the public on this density.
13: May I respond?
1: Let him respond.
2: Sure, sure.
1: Go ahead.
13: Yeah, I think we can agree here that a vibrant city needs more community centers, investment in parks. We all agree on that one. And so that's why we are making the biggest investment in community centers in the city's history. Five community centers, $400 million, because we got our financial house in order, and we can do this. 72% of our community centers were listed in poor or very poor condition when we came into office, and we are making that big change. And so I will agree with everyone here. Community centers, parks, incredibly important, and that's why we're doing the work we do.
1: Okay, Rebecca, you wanted to weigh in?
2: So I think it's important to acknowledge that rents are coming down, but not for people who already are housed here. They've come down 9%. It's still extremely expensive. And it's because of housing starts in my first term, which was ahead of 2022, not Ken's first term. In fact, housing starts are down 17,000 units in this year alone. I brought policy to council to jumpstart from a stimulus approach to continue to build rental housing, or in 2 and 3 years from now, we're going to find ourselves back in a high-risk vacancy rate of less than 1%, because there's nothing being built right now of any material difference in the rental stock. And so housing starts will just go back up. And that is a number that seems to evade Ken Sim, and I'm not sure why, because that's the number that really dictates what's going to happen in the future.
1: All right. Clearly, we know this is a big issue. It has a top of mind for everybody here. We are working through all the different top issues here. And again, we are going to hear more from the candidates coming up next.
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1: All right, welcome back to the 730 CKNW Global News Mayoral Candidates Debate. We are featuring five of the candidates vying to be mayor of the city of Vancouver. Now, a reminder that in Vancouver, anyway, advance voting has started, so you can check your voter card for more information or go online to the city's website. Election Day is October 17th. Now, in our final segment today, each candidate will have a minute and 30 seconds to sum up their platform and make their pitch. And essentially, the question that I have for all of them is, why should anyone vote for you? And we'll start with ABC Vancouver and Ken Sim.
13: Great. Thanks, Simi. Vancouver can be one of the world's greatest cities, and that requires us to make clearer choices. We need a city where businesses can thrive. We need good jobs, more housing, and a city hall that delivers better service. And look at how much has improved in 4 years. We hired 100 new police officers and more than 50 mental health workers. The encampments are gone. We stood up for Chinatown, Gastown, and Yaletown, and we worked to make Granville Street safer and more vibrant. We invested in firefighters, community centers, roads and sidewalks. We accelerated housing and permitting. We froze property tax increases to 0%. And we brought major events like FIFA World Cup to Vancouver. And so we have accomplished a lot, but the job isn't finished. Being the mayor of Vancouver has been the greatest honor of my life. Now, I don't think about my legacy, but I want to ensure we've helped Vancouver reach its true potential. Imagine Vancouver being mentioned, you know, instead of people talking about the downtown east side and disorder, they talk about how we solve these issues. Imagine instead of being known worldwide for how crazy our drug policies are, imagine if we were world renowned for our treatment and recovery services. So if that's the Vancouver you want, I need your help. I'm humbly asking for your vote for mayor and all of our ABC candidates for Council Park and School Board. And I know that together we can build a better city. So thank you very much.
1: Thank you very much. That was exactly on time. That was well done. All right, let's get another candidate here. We have Pete Fry from the Green Party. Why should anyone vote for you?
0: Yeah, so these last 4 years, I've served as the principled opposition to Ken Sim and ABC. I've brought transparency and accountability to City Hall at a time it most desperately needed. I've been the watchdog and critic, everything from unlawful backroom meetings to trying to get rid of the integrity commissioner, to what the ombudsperson referred to as a disturbing repudiation of the rule of law that was happening from the council majority. We've heard all the empty campaign promises, and we're sick of all the finger-pointing to senior levels of government about what they're not doing. As mayor, the buck stops here, and I'll work for the betterment of our city. We have an amazing city. Despite the narrative that suggests Vancouver is dying, we have an amazing city. We have challenges with affordability. We have challenges with community safety. We have challenges with red tape that's binding our small businesses from success. But we can solve those challenges together, and I believe that leaning in and doing the work, we can get a city that works for you. I've proven myself as an ability to work across party lines and work at a variety of stakeholders through work at the UBCM and work at the City of Vancouver, despite the partisan interests at the City of Vancouver. And I would say that folks are sick of the partisan stuff and they see the opportunity to do things differently. In my role at the UBCM, I've worked with mayors and councillors from across British Columbia, and most of them function just fine without the partisan politics. And I think we have to shrug off this partisan politics narrative in the City of Vancouver and work towards what we can do together to improve the outcomes.
1: Thank you very much for that. Now, Colleen Hardwick for a Team for a Livable Vancouver. Why should anybody vote for you?
12: This morning, you've heard very different visions for Vancouver. On one side are those that supported Ken Sims' official development plan, treating residents as impediments, public consultation as unnecessary, and approving growth without ensuring that infrastructure is there to support it. TEAM offers a fundamentally different direction. We put residents first. We want a city where ordinary people can afford to live, residents feel safe, businesses can prosper, and City Hall respects the people it serves. Vancouver needs to restore balance. Affordable housing, properly funded infrastructure and core services, controlled spending and property taxes, and safe streets with genuine pathways to recovery. And critically, we will put residents back at the center of planning. TEAM will repeal the ODP and replace it with neighborhood-based planning to create a new plan for Vancouver. Only TEAM has pledged to do this. I've spent my life building businesses and solving problems, and I've served 4 years on Vancouver City Council. I know how City Hall works and where it isn't working. I'm not running because I need a job or a paycheck. I'm running because this is my home. My children and grandchildren are here, and I want them and yours to inherit a Vancouver that is affordable, prosperous, safe, and livable. Vancouver needs a reset. If you believe it's time for a course correction, vote Colleen Hardwick for mayor and TEAM for a livable Vancouver.
1: Thank you very much for that. Now we have Rebecca Bly with Vote Vancouver. Go ahead.
2: Thank you, and thanks to everyone listening this morning. I mean, you've heard a lot of promises today, and here's what I would ask you to weigh. Who can actually deliver? The next council will likely be made up of many parties. Vancouver needs a mayor who can bring people together, not pick fights, not as an established critic or opposition, but someone who really knows and has a demonstrated record of collaboration, listening, and getting things done. And I've done that at every level, from City Hall to the Prime Minister's table. I have the relationships to bring federal and provincial investment home, investments we desperately need, and the record to prove I'll use them. But look, I have to say, you know, we've done a lot of debates, and what I was very aware of coming in this morning is how many people are getting lost in this election, how many people are not feeling heard or understood in the election. It is the middle-income families and workers and people in our city that, yeah, they see the public safety and they want solutions to that. But what they know is that their paychecks are not covering the bases. They can't find childcare. They'd love to start a small business, but it just seems too hard. They're getting in their cars every morning and they're taking their kids where they need to go to work, and they're grinding it out in Vancouver. And what they need to know is someone has lived that, not 30 years ago, not 40 years ago, or not never. Like, 5 years ago, like to this day. And it's having young people be able to be cared for in families and being understood in this election and not lost in the narratives, political narratives. So I'm that mayor, and I'm Rebecca Bly running for mayor, and I'd like to have your support.
1: Thank you very much for that. And now we have from the Vancouver Liberals, Kareem Alam. Why should anyone vote for you?
11: Ken Sim didn't achieve the zero means zero budget by cutting costs. He increased property taxes by 26% for the first 3 years, more than any other mayor in the history of the city of Vancouver. And then this year, he's increased utility fees by 10%. He's layered on a blizzard of new parking meters in front of our beaches, in front of our community centers, which are barriers for people who don't have money to access those services. He's increased permit fees on food trucks in certain parts of the city by 2,400%. He's made $2.5 billion worth of promises on pools and community centers and only approved a $763 million capital budget. He didn't fix Vancouver's financial problems. He's made them worse. This matters to me a lot because my family, my mother, immigrated to this country after spending 2 years in a refugee camp in Sudan. We went through a lot of hard times when I was a kid, but I had no idea we were poor and we were struggling because I had access to Kitts Pool and Jericho Beach and Marpole Library and all the other world-class services that we have here at the city, and every year they keep degrading. I want to make sure that kids growing up today have the same opportunities that I did. Thank you so much for your time today, Simi, and thanks to all your listeners, and I hope that you vote for Vancouver, the Vancouver Liberals, on October 17th.
1: Well, thank you very much to everybody for your time today. Now, we have just a couple of minutes left here, and I'm just curious to know what it is that you have been hearing when you're talking to your constituents, when you're talking to people out in the community. What is it that they are saying to you about what is most important to them? And I'll start randomly this time. I'll start with you, Pete Fry.
0: I mean, I hate to say this, but what I'm hearing the most is that Ken has to go. And that's not a, I mean, it's just what I'm hearing from, and it's considered the source, right? People are talking to me. That's what they're sharing. They're frustrated with the way it's been going the last 4 years. They're frustrated with how they feel disrespected by the current city government.
1: All right. Colleen, what are you hearing?
12: Well, that people feel cut out of the exercise. They only get a chance to vote every 4 years where 35% of the electorate show up, which means that 65% don't because they feel that why bother? So this is just indicative of what's been going on in the larger scheme of things where people just feel disconnected and unheard. Right.
1: Ken Sim, what are you hearing?
13: Well, look, we're hearing a lot of things. I think the one that really resonates with me is the fact that people feel that they can actually have their voice heard in the plebiscite, because up until this point, if you have a difference of opinions, you feel ostracized, you get piled on. We have caring, kind, compassionate residents in the city of Vancouver that sees the street disorder as something that's fixable, and they want their voices heard.
1: Okay, and Rebecca Bly, what are you hearing?
2: You know, I'm hearing people are ready for change and that they want those that can come to the table to govern like a local government, not partisan, but collaboratively. And the third thing, and maybe it's because we're 12 days out, people, women particularly, that are engaged in politics and in the local election are saying, how is it that we've never had a woman mayor? And that's lighting a fire in many constituents' bellies.
1: Kareem Alam, what are you hearing?
11: I'm hearing two things. Ken Sim has failed us on the budget, and he's failed us on public safety. Task Force Barrage has pushed the problem throughout the entire city. He refuses to implement the VPD's own 2018 and 2019 reports to ban Bitcoin ATM machines. He can do that tomorrow and have a measurable increase on public safety.
1: Well, thank you very much to all of you for your time today. Voting day is October 17th. If you would like to advance vote, you can check out the City of Vancouver website for more information on that. 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
7: This is Global News 211. Thank you for joining us this morning. I'm Kareem Gouda. We just listened to the Vancouver Mayor's Debate, the first of the Metro Vancouver mayoral debates here on CKNW this week, kicking it off with the City of Vancouver. The discussions began with public safety as well as housing affordability. Vancouver Liberals candidate Kareem Alam says he wants to see Vancouver's building code stripped away to speed up new housing.
8: It takes 8 years to build a high rise here in the city of Vancouver. It took 8 years to put Americans on the moon. It's simply just taking too long. We need to get rid of the Vancouver building code and streamline our processes to make that housing more affordable and get it online faster.
7: Colleen Hardwick with Team says it's not enough to make it easier to build more housing. Infrastructure also needs to keep pace.
9: Building a bunch more high-rise density is not going to solve anything. We don't have the schools. We don't have the parks. The transportation system is not there to support it. And just purely by increasing height and density without balancing it is just a non-starter.
7: ABC candidate Ken Sims says his party will invest in community centers if he wins another term in office.
14: Five community centers, $400 million, because we got our financial house in order, and we can do this. 72% of our community centers were listed in poor or very poor condition when we came into office, and we are making that big change.
7: You can listen to Metro Vancouver's mayoral debates all week on CKNW. Today's debate will be broadcast again at 8 p.m. on BC One. Tomorrow's debate will feature the Delta mayoral candidates. To other news now, questions are being raised about how the provincial government has managed during an election campaign to keep a Sunshine Coast mill operating while another in the central interior is still slated for closure. Daria Zargar has that story.
15: Domtar secured government funding to save its Howe Sound location. The new agreement is igniting scrutiny from Prince George officials who say the province is playing favorites. Councillor Brian Skakken with the city of Prince George.
28: It just seems like a real political move, you know, with the election going on and everything, and a NDP stronghold where that mill's located. I think it's a tough issue.
15: Here's BC NDP leader David Eby speaking in Comox.
29: It's simply incorrect. Every step that could be taken to preserve jobs, we've been there. We've supported. I did multiple announcements at that Canfor mill in Prince George about how we were putting significant investments in to support the economics of that mill.
15: Canfor's mill, which employs around 300 people, announced in July it was permanently closing. The union representing forestry workers there says negotiations have been more difficult. Unifor Western Regional Director Gavin McGarrigle.
30: No, I don't think it's got anything to do with the election. Like I said, this has been going on for months. We've been calling out this crisis in the forestry sector for well over 2 or 3 years. In fact, we've been facing tariffs for almost 30 years.
15: Whatever the solution is, unions representing employees are calling on the province to help preserve jobs before the sector runs out of time. Daria Zargar, Global News.
7: According to the BC Council of Forests Industries, 21 lumber mills have closed since 2023. Four pulp mills have either closed or curtailed in the last 9 months. And with British Columbia set to adopt permanent daylight time next month, new research suggests it could affect your health.
31: Evidence reviewed by a team of four BC researchers suggests it's better to move to permanent standard time and not daylight time. They say it's largely because it better aligns with the body's rhythm. Their analysis comes as BC and much of Western Canada is set to adopt permanent daylight time on November 1st. One researcher says starting your winter day in the dark could affect your ability to sleep or wake up in the morning and lead to health concerns. It could also impact youth and how well they do in school when classes start in the dark. Aaron Sousa, The Canadian Press.
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0: in Richmond, there's ongoing roadwork on Stevenson Highway between Shell and Number 5 Road, where it's down to single lane traffic both ways. In New Westminster, Front Street is closed. You can try Columbia Royal's alternate routes. Just keep in mind, large trucks cannot take Columbia. And then in Port Coquitlam, roadwork is on the Maryhill Bypass between Shaughnessy and United, affecting traffic both ways with reduced speed zone. 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In the CKNW Traffic Center, I'm Dawn Powers.
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7: And now for the Global Sky Tracker weather. A mix of sun and cloud today. It'll clear up at around noon and then that fog will burn off. We'll get up to a high of 20 degrees inland, closer to 16 near the water, with tonight getting clear and a bit of cloudiness overnight. Around midnight, we'll see a 30% chance of drizzle and some more fog rolling in before the morning, getting down to a low of 12, but fog should blow away by the early morning on Tuesday, and we'll see a mix of sun and cloud Tuesday afternoon. Outside CKNW in downtown Vancouver, partly cloudy and 15 degrees. Now for a quick check on the business news. The Dow is down 117 points, TSX down 40, and Canadian dollar at 70.08 cents US. It's 11:06.
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11: It's time for Baldry's Beat. Keith Baldry, Legislative Bureau Chief for Global News. Morning, Keith.
12: Morning. We're going to be at 11 all week.
11: Yeah, we're going to do 11 o'clock Baldry's Beat this week, of course, because we got the mayoralty debates every day at 10 o'clock. Yeah. And we just had an awesome debate for the Vancouver mayoralty. Ken Sim facing off against his opponents. Simi Sarah did a great job moderating that. So it's going to be fascinating. You know what? You put me on the spot. I'm not sure what tomorrow is.
12: Okay.
11: But I'll find out. So that's happening at 10 o'clock every day. So that's must-listen radio this week, okay, for all across Metro Vancouver.
12: Maybe get a schedule and we can promote it every day.
11: Okay, good idea. I like the way you think. Okay, let's talk about the BC election campaign here.
12: Why not?
11: And David Eby. I think it's interesting what Eby's doing here, going after big business. I'm going to force them to bring their prices down.
12: Yeah.
11: I'm going after the rich
12: and
11: people.
12: And the wealthy.
11: Tax the rich.
12: The wealth tax announced last night, starting at 190 to 265, and then from 265,000 to a million is the higher rate. Then over a million is what 25%.
11: Let's listen to him here. So here's Eby announcing this income tax increase for top wage earners. Let's listen.
13: We're saying to those folks who earn $1 million a year or more that each dollar you earn over $1 million, there's a new tax bracket, and we're going to ask you to pay a little more as well.
11: Okay, and then he also pointed out that that's only the top 4%. Of wage earners. Okay, so it kicks in out. Despite what he said there about a millionaire, we're going to get tasked, you know, going to hit the people making a million. Actually, kicks in at just a little over 190,000 a year. Here's Eby saying that vast majority of British Columbians will not see a change in tax. Let's listen.
13: For middle class British Columbians, we're going to keep the lowest income taxes in Canada. Absolutely no change for 96% of British Columbians.
11: What do you think of this?
12: Well, it's a bit of class warfare. We've seen NDP, remember Glenn Clark in 96, if you recall, were Main Street and Gordon Campbell was Howe Street. That's when the old Vancouver Stock Exchange.
11: Right.
12: It was a fairly effective campaign. Even though the Liberals won the more votes, the NDP had the most seats because of a split in the voting with the Reform Party. And the same thing may be shaping up here. You now have one BC running more than 30 candidates in a number of ridings, especially in Surrey, where it's very close, at least historically it's been close, neck and neck between the NDP and the BC Conservatives, before then the BC Liberals. Well, one BC's vote's not coming from the NDP.
11: Right.
12: It's coming from the Conservatives.
11: Yeah, they're going to peel off votes from the Conservatives.
12: Yeah, and also the Greens aren't running in a number of places, and the Greens usually siphon votes off from the NDP. So I think this is a class warfare type approach and campaign to appeal to the NDP's base and to drive a wedge between on the center right.
11: Do you think he was, I was wondering on the weekend, is he worried about the Green Party? Like, is he worried about his left flank here And maybe that's why he's going after big business, going after rich people. Like, was he worried about some of his votes peeling off?
12: Emily Lowen, the Green Party leader, as we speak, is in a news conference saying that EV's not going far enough when it comes to taxing the rich.
11: Right.
12: She wants to go after their investments
11: and
12: bank accounts, not just the income, the wages and such. So, yeah, I think you saw on the weekend also, or last week, the attempt to go after grocery stores over prices of food and stuff. So, again, that's very much a sort of an old-fashioned class warfare-type approach that has been used by the NDP in the past, and sometimes successfully, sometimes not. But I think now that you've got these crowded field of Centre BC, 1 BC, and BC Conservatives all fighting for the same voter, although I think Centre BC is going to take some votes from the NDP, some soft New Democrats. But it's interesting where the Greens are not running. So you take a riding like Langley Willowbrook, which Andrew Mercier had and then lost in 2024. He's with the NDP.
11: Yeah.
12: Well, there's a 1 BC candidate running there. He only lost by, I think, 700 votes. There's a 1 BC candidate there, and there's no Green.
11: No Green Party.
12: The Green Party
11: candidate.
12: He must
11: be happy about that. The NDP must be pleased there.
12: Oh, I think it's ecstatic. I think the Green Party candidate in 2024 took about 1,100 votes there.
11: Right.
12: Well, those 1,100 likely not going Conservative.
11: Sure,
12: of course. Probably go back to the NDP.
11: Yeah.
12: So that's why these vote splits are really critical, and I think that explains part of the NDP strategy here.
11: Okay. Speaking of the grocery stores, let's talk about this now. So David Eby going after big business here. He's going after big oil, forcing to drop gas prices, going after the big developers, sell your condos for cheap prices. Now he's going after big grocery. And I'm interested in your thoughts on this whole standoff with Jimmy Pattison and why he decided to launch this going after the big grocery store companies for gouging you, why he would single out Jimmy Pattison standing in front of a Save-On food store when he makes his announcement, a BC company. Let's listen to EB here on this point, going after Pattison.
3: Jimmy and his family own Save-On Foods. They're going to be just fine. One, it's true that Jimmy Pattison has done good things. But it is also true that the big grocery giants in the province, the five big chains, they can actually reduce their price on the basics for British Columbians and still be just fine.
11: Okay, I had Ujjal Dosanjh on this morning, a former NDP premier. And I asked him about this tactic by Eby going after Jimmy Pattison. And here's what Ujjal Dosanjh told me.
16: It was the wrong thing to do. It sends a wrong message that we don't honor our own icons who create wealth and do charity in British Columbia. It's the second largest privately held company in Canada. And we are vilifying and denigrating him. It's not a good thing.
11: Your thoughts?
12: Yeah, well, I had Ujjal on the news hour last week. It was just the same day as EB went after Pattison, making the same point. I've talked to a number of New Democrats, both current and former, particularly notable people in the party, who are quite furious at EB for doing this. And I think it speaks. David Eby's from Ontario. He's not a not BC born and raised. I think people with longer memories see Jimmy Pattison as the guy who saved Expo 86.
11: Right.
12: The guy who's, you know, builds hospitals in this province. His company, Save-On Foods, is unionized. And it's headquartered in BC, unlike the other chains. So why singled out Save-On Foods and Jimmy Pattison by themselves? He didn't mention Loblaws or Walmart.
11: Well, maybe he should have done the photo op in front of a Walmart.
12: A Walmart.
11: You know?
12: Yeah.
11: Go after like a big multinational corporation, foreign company.
12: Why pick a company that also does a lot of work with the BC government in terms of the Buy BC program?
11: Yeah.
12: The CEO of the Pattison Food Group is on the Premier's Advisory Council on Agriculture and Food Economy.
11: Yeah.
12: So this is a company that actually has pretty close ties with the government programs, is unionized, headquartered in BC, and owned by a guy who's an icon in British Columbia. But I say this. Tone deaf is a polite way of putting it.
11: A guy who hired Glenn Clark, another former NDP premier after he got out of the politics, right? Yeah. This is another guy. A guy who was praised by John Horgan, right? John Horgan gave him awards and praised him for his charity work.
12: Yeah.
11: So, yeah, strange.
12: A big misstep by EB.
11: You think so?
12: I think so.
11: You think he's looking back and then, oh, man, I should have gone after Walmart instead of Jimmy Pattison.
12: He had a chance to walk it back the day after, and you played the clip where that's the second day clip, where he said, you know, Jimmy Pattison's done a lot of good things. But
11: Yeah, but
12: I just don't think. And again, I'm getting the feedback I'm getting is not from the conservatives. And why the conservatives didn't jump on this is still kind of mystifying.
11: Okay.
12: But a number of prominent Democrats have voiced their displeasure to me.
11: Okay. Real quickly, sad news on the weekend. A guy, both of us know, Colin Gableman, the former attorney general here in British Columbia in the NDP government in the 1990s, passed away sadly on Saturday. After a fight with cancer. I'm going to be speaking to one of his friends and colleagues here at the bottom of the hour about that. Your thoughts on Colin Gableman?
12: Great guy. Pivotal figure in BC politics. First elected in the Barrett government as a very young man in North Van. Became attorney general in the NDP government. Not a lawyer.
11: I always remember that when he was appointed AG. Yeah. And everyone said, what? He's not a lawyer.
12: But he's the guy who brought in the Freedom of Information
11: Act. Yeah.
12: Groundbreaking legislation. Always a member of the press gallery and the old hockey pool.
11: Oh yeah,
12: he was an ardent Montreal Canadian fan. But yeah, he was first guy to show up for the hockey pool. We used to kid him that attorney general, you're technically not supposed to gamble.
11: Okay,
12: but yeah, great guy, and I'm sort of a fixture at NDP conventions, so certainly a part of the NDP story past.
11: Condolences to
12: Vanessa Robin and the rest of his family.
11: Yeah. Yeah, and I got to know him pretty well, too, over during the 90s there. And he's been a guest here on this show in the past, too. And when I was doing some research on him in the weekend, and I was running like, wow, this guy was elected in 1972 and had a front row seat to that Dave Barrett government, NDP. And he was in the legislature sitting beside Barrett in the middle of the night when Barrett got thrown out of physically dragged out of the legislature by the sergeant at arms.
12: That was almost 23 years ago tomorrow. October 6th, 4 o'clock in the morning.
11: Longer than that. It was 1980.
12: Or 43 years ago, sorry.
11: Right.
12: 43 years ago tomorrow.
11: In 1983.
12: This is during the restraint program the social credit government brought in, created huge protests. Big marches in the streets, almost a threat of a general strike. The NDP opposed the legislation accompanying this budget. And it was like 24/7. The rules back then, we didn't have these limits on debates. We were sitting all night. People's tempers were frayed and, you know, sleep deprived. And there was a rookie MLA in the speaker's chair who was making a wrong ruling. Barrett challenged him. And Barrett was technically right, but the speaker's always right. You know, at the end of the day, whatever the speaker says goes. And Barrett challenged him. He was ordered to withdraw and to leave. Barrett refused to leave. And the sergeant-at-arms was ordered to physically remove him.
11: Yeah.
12: So they pulled him and carried him headfirst through the revolving doors and threw him into the speaker's corridor.
11: And Colin Gableman had a front row seat to
12: almost
11: that, too.
12: Right there.
11: So, famous story that he tells. Okay, here's what we'll have more memories of him later in the show. Take a break. Come back. Open the phone lines. And phone me on any of those topics there now. So we talked about David Eby going after big business, including Jimmy Pattison. So he's going to force them to lower grocery prices. What do you think about that? Let me know. 604-602-7373. David Eby jacking up income taxes for the highest wage earners in BC. 604-602-7373. Baldry's Beat. Back with your calls.
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0: Chris, let's go to your phone calls. Chris and Langley. Hey, Chris, go ahead.
1: Hey, guys, I want to talk about David Eby's proposed tax increases. You know, I've been really lucky. I've worked hard all my life. I make a good living. You know, I already pay 75 grand a year in income taxes, CPP, blah, blah, blah. If your earlier guess, Mike, is correct, and this works out to another 12%, that means I'm going to lose another 25 grand a year. That means I'm going to be paying 100 grand a year in taxes. No freaking way. I am not voting NDP anymore. I'm going to vote conservative, guys.
0: How much do you make? Yeah, how much do you make a year?
1: A little over two.
0: A little? Oh, they just got you.
1: Yes.
0: Okay, yes. Thank you. I guess he meant 200,000.
2: 200,000.
0: Okay. Maybe he meant 2 million. I don't know.
2: You heard EB do the math. This affects less, 3.88%, according to the documents we got yesterday,
0: yeah,
2: of people.
0: Right.
2: So
0: it affects this guy. Yeah. Okay. I don't blame this guy for being upset.
2: No.
0: But what about the 96% of everybody else? Are they going to say, what do I care? Or maybe this is great. Tax them even more.
2: BC Greens just released theirs. They want to go after anyone with whose net worth is more than $50 million.
0: Not their income, their wealth.
2: Their wealth. That includes their household, their house price.
0: And tax your house.
2: Their RSP, presumably. Right. Their just your net worth, I guess. I'm not sure how many people fall into that category in BC.
0: Yeah.
2: Maybe Jimmy Pattison and Chip Wilson, but how many
0: Jimmy Pattison again. Oh, he's going to hit Jimmy Pattison. He's going to drive down his profits, and he's going to hit him with income tax, too. Will in Mission. Hi, Will. Go ahead.
3: 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Then we set up out in front of them. We advertised in front of them, and we made very good money in about 3 hours. If the Save On Foods were not in our communities, could you imagine what they looked like? And this bozo goes and attacks the very staple of our community. And I hope he pays for it. I hope he pays drastically for it. He's totally out of touch.
0: Thank you.
2: Yeah, I think most British Columbians view this as an own goal. And Save On Foods also gives a lot of food to the food bank. They're one of the prime contributors.
0: You raise a great point, too, about them being unionized. Like, I shop. There's a Save On Foods near my house. I go in there quite frequently. And a lot of them got union buttons on when you go through the cash register, you know. And I'm like, oh, okay, these guys are unionized workers here. So yet EB going after a BC company, a unionized company, when, I mean, this is a target-rich environment. It could have gone after Walmart or something.
2: Well, again, it's a company that used to be run by a BC premier.
0: Yeah.
2: You know?
0: Yeah.
2: So it's, again, odd decision. But again, it speaks to, I don't know, it's not a British Columbia type promise to sort of go after a BC company that's unionized.
0: Yeah. Glenn in Maple Ridge. Hi, Glenn, go ahead.
4: Hey, Keith and Mike. Hey, listen, Bob, EB is desperate. He's realized he's made a mistake here, but he's talking out of his butt. I want to talk about the tax on the wealth. Just look at California, the fourth or fifth largest economy GDP in the world. And companies there, they're having a war on their wealthy, too, there. And companies, massive companies, huge companies, so things we can't even conceive here in BC, are leaving hand over foot. And their economy is shrinking big time. And he wants to mimic that same thing, drive the wealth out, scare the investors.
0: Thank you, Glenn. Go ahead.
2: I guess it's sort of a class warfare type approach in the campaign. And I think EB's made a calculation that there's more people who don't fall into this tax, far more people that will not feel the effect of this than people who will. It's just simple math.
0: I'm not sure the conservatives pushed back effectively against it. I mean, you were talking off it, like Lorne Dirksen was kind of...
2: Like nowhere.
0: Nowhere around on the weekend.
2: Nowhere on the weekend to talk about Jimmy Pattison. Nowhere to respond to the NDP's news release, quoting a number of his candidates, making anti-gay statements, anti-vaccine statements, pro-Trump statements. Just not around.
0: Keith, thanks a lot.
2: Talk tomorrow.
0: All right, that was Keith Baldry. That was Baldry's Beat. Thanks for your calls. When we come back, as mentioned, the very sad passing of Colin Gableman, the former Attorney General of British Columbia, the guy who brought freedom of information to BC. He passed away on the weekend. I'll speak to one of his friends and colleagues next.
5: What does a sunny getaway with Air Canada sound like? Sunny Jamaica moves to its own rhythm. Rio comes alive long after the sun goes down. Philippines slows everything down. And just when you think you've heard

0: it all? 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
11: This is Global News to 11:30. Thank you for joining us. I'm Kareem Gouda. CKNW is hosting Metro Vancouver's mayoral debates this week, touching on issues of affordability, housing, and public safety. Green Party candidate Pete Fry explains how he plans to make homes more affordable for residents.
12: Denser, smarter housing on smaller lots. We have to use city-owned land for public housing. We can't use it for profit. And we'll use public housing bonds to finance that, so folks who have the means can invest in housing for Vancouverites that they can afford. And most importantly, we will move away from this affordability metric that looks at what is below market and rather look at what people can afford. That's median incomes in the city of Vancouver, and target our housing to that.
11: Vote Vancouver candidate Rebecca Bly says the current government has not kept up with adding new rental stock.
13: From now, we're going to find ourselves back in a high-risk vacancy rate of less than 1%, because there's nothing being built right now of any material difference in the rental stock, and so housing starts will just go back up, and that is a number that seems to evade Ken Sim, and I'm not sure why, because that's the number that really dictates what's going to happen in the future.
11: ABC candidate Ken Sim is standing by his term in office, saying his team accomplished a lot and is primed to continue.
14: We accelerated housing and permitting. We froze property tax increases to 0%. And we brought major events like FIFA World Cup to Vancouver. And so we have accomplished a lot, but the job isn't finished.
11: You can listen to Metro Vancouver's mayoral debates all week on CKNW. Today's debate will be broadcast again at 8 p.m. on BC One, and tomorrow's debate will feature the three Delta mayoral candidates. Moving away from BC politics now, where Toronto public health officials say they're seeing a rise in Mpox infections in the city and are urging eligible residents to get vaccinated.
15: Toronto Public Health says 14 cases of the viral illness have been confirmed since September, and wastewater monitoring by the Public Health Agency of Canada has also consistently detected Mpox in the city. Public health officials say the risk to the public remains low, as Mpox is mostly commonly spread through close or sexual contact with someone who has the virus. Mpox symptoms include a rash, fever, swollen lymph nodes, headache, muscle aches, and fatigue. Brenda Molina Navidad, The Canadian Press, Toronto.
11: And Canada's public safety minister has acknowledged gaps in Canada's security screening process. Gary Anandasangari told MPs on the House of Commons National Security Committee that the Canadian NATO intern charged with espionage in Belgium was given a security clearance by Global Affairs Canada. Opposition committee members pressed the minister to explain how the espionage suspect was able to get security clearance despite a 2023 fraud conviction. Anandasangari also says he's not sure whether the suspect still has a security clearance. Global News time, it's 11:33. 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
16: 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There's going to be single lane alternating traffic in some areas. Roadwork at the intersection of David Avenue and Pipeline affecting traffic both ways. Also going to find some reduced lanes north and south of the intersection. And then David Avenue at Johnson Street also has roadwork affecting all directions. 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
18: Good afternoon. I'm Christy Gordon with your Global Sky Tracker weather forecast. A beautiful fall day out there today. We'll likely see daytime highs reach about 20, 21 degrees, and we're expecting sunshine for the next couple of days, although overnight we may see a bit of fog, especially down near the water, and that will linger just into the morning hours. But overall, we're expecting sunny skies with highs ranging from 17 to 21 degrees.
11: Outside CKNW in downtown Vancouver, partly cloudy and 13 degrees. Now for a quick check on the business numbers right now, we're looking at the TSX up 68 points, the U.S. numbers, the Dow is down 117 points, and the Canadian dollar is holding at 70.08 cents U.S. It's 11:34. I'm Kareem Gouda.
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20: The very sad news on the weekend, the passing away of the former Attorney General of British Columbia, Colin Gableman, the former MLA. I got to know Colin Gableman quite well in the early 1990s when he was the AG in the NDP government of Mike Harcourt in the early 90s. I first got to know him. I was a reporter with the Canadian Press News Agency. I interviewed him a bunch of times, went to work for the province newspaper, talked to him frequently. He's been a guest here on the past in the show, and very sad news, he passed away on Saturday from cancer. And here with me this morning to talk about Colin Gableman and his legacy is Michael McAvoy. Michael recently served as British Columbia's Information and Privacy Commissioner. He retired from that job in 2024. He was the ministerial assistant to Colin Gableman when Gableman was AG from 1992 to 1995. Michael, thanks a lot for coming on. I'm very sorry that you've lost your friend, and certainly my condolences go out to all his family and friends. Thanks for coming on.
21: Yeah, I appreciate that, Mike. It's been a really difficult time for everyone, especially Colin's family, his partner in all life's enterprises, Robin Geary, as well as his two children, Vanessa and Nathaniel. Cancer, as you mentioned, is really a terrible disease, as any one of your listeners who has experienced in their own family. So we've certainly all been grieving his loss over the last few days, but it's also been a time, Mike, I think, to reflect on the life of a really, really remarkable British Columbian.
20: Yeah, let's talk a little bit about that. Let's talk about his background, first of all. Now, I know that he grew up in the Okanagan, right? But wasn't he was born in London, though, right? London, England.
21: That's right. He was an Okanagan boy. I think he always thought of himself that way, being brought up in Asturias. But he was actually born in 1944. It's safe to say is war-torn London, England. His mother brought him to the Okanagan when he was just, I think, 3 years of age, and she married an orchardist, Fritz Gabelman, who Fritz, his father, also happened to be quite a CCF, the predecessor to the NDP, an activist. And there's no doubt that that influenced Colin. He got the political bug at a very early age and was involved organizing for the CCF and later for its successor, the NDP.
20: Yeah, when I was doing a little bit of research on some of his early days, and I was reminded that he entered politics in 1972, if you imagine that, with Dave Barrett, when Dave Barrett formed the first NDP government in British Columbia in 1972. And he was part of that wave, right? So he won an election on the North Shore. But I don't think he was expected to win that election back in 72, right?
21: He certainly wasn't. And by his own account, I don't think he expected to win that. It was a real stunner. He won. It was a four-way contest, actually. At the time, the leader of the Conservative Party, Darrell Warren, was running in that riding, I think probably expected to win. And Colin got in on that riding and served North Vancouver Seymour for a period of that first and only Barrett government, actually.
20: Yeah, boy, and that was an historic government, so that was interesting. He had a front row seat to it. He was not in the Barrett cabinet, though, right?
21: No, he wasn't. And not surprising, you know, given he was a rookie legislator. But he didn't. It was interesting. You know, he demonstrated a principled streak that caught a lot of people's attention. He refused to support his own government's passing legislation that he actually thought went too far in restricting labor rights. And you know, it actually wasn't very long after that that the Byrd government was defeated in 75, and Colin was defeated along with the rest of a number of MLAs, and they went into opposition with the Social Credit government taking office.
20: Okay, he then moved to Vancouver Island and became an MLA on the island, represented it for many terms. So let's talk about his time in government, Michael. In 1991, along comes Mike Harcourt, the former mayor of Vancouver. The NDP won a big majority in that election in 1991, and Colin Gabelman becomes the Attorney General. And now I remember that day because a lot of people were saying, wait a minute, he's not a lawyer. How did he end up as the Attorney General? Tell me the background on that one.
21: Yeah, not the lawyer. I think a lot of people expected him because of the labor background to probably be the Minister of Labor, but the Premier surprised everyone by appointing Colin, a non-lawyer, to the role. It was really, in fact, I think a brilliant stroke on the Premier's part. He knew Colin's strengths very well as an experienced legislator. He knew he was going to need that very much because he knew that the Attorney General was going to have to carry a very heavy legislative burden early on. And I have to say, when I look back now and I think of the responsibilities that ministers are given, it was unbelievable the number of responsibilities Colin was given. Legal services for government, the criminal justice branch, court services, motor vehicle branch, graduated license program, land titles, liquor distribution branch, air care. He was given the responsibility for the Election Act to lower the voting age to 18. And you might remember he was also given responsibility for horse racing industry in the province.
20: Yeah.
21: So a very wide range of responsibilities and carried a very heavy load in the Legislative Assembly.
20: Speaking of Michael McAvoy, British Columbia's former Information and Privacy Commissioner, we're talking about the very sad passing of Colin Gabelman, the former Attorney General of BC, passed away on Saturday. Michael worked for him for a long time. Michael, let's talk about freedom of information here now, because if you think about Gabelman's legacy, I think most people will say this is the guy who brought FOI. He brought freedom of information to British Columbia. Now, that's when you enter the picture, right? I mean, you were a young lawyer yourself at the time, and you went to work with Gabelman around that time, right?
21: I was so lucky he took me on as his ministerial assistant, and the first file on my desk was actually the Freedom of Information Protection and Privacy Act, which was really interesting, Mike, because it was opposed by many, including many within his own party. I don't think I'm telling any stories out of school here. And many members of cabinet at the time said it was a big mistake and was going to be used by the opposition to dig up dirt and embarrass the government. Colin said, well, first of all, we made a promise to the electorate that we were going to pass this to ensure more accountable government. And then he said, quite sensibly, the best way to prevent embarrassment is not to do your business in a way that would be embarrassing. So, of course, ultimately it was passed. It was groundbreaking legislation. Actually, both the BC, Canada, and internationally, it was known as that. It was an incredible moment. But it also said something more broadly about Collins' legislative work, because it was freedom of information, but it was really a body of work. I mean, he really believed in government serving the public interest and making sure it was accountable. I think of a couple of examples as well. He engineered the Members' Conflict of Interest Act. So members now and presently have to declare their financial interest and be subject to rulings by the Conflict Commissioner to make sure their private interests don't get tied up with their public responsibilities. He also made sure, and this is probably long forgotten, but he made sure certain kinds of appeals, which were made to cabinet in the past, were abolished. Things like awarding taxi licenses. Well, you can well understand how things like that could be handed out as political favors. And he and the government thought that was not good. And they were gotten rid of through making them subject to a non-political tribunal. The other thing I wanted to mention here was the issue of Aboriginal land claims. And when Colin came to office as Attorney General, those claims were denied by the previous government. They didn't believe that there were any rights to Aboriginal title or claims. And the courts at one point agreed. Colin strongly believed that position was both legally and morally wrong. And he wanted to change that. So he moved to have the BC government resolve those issues and put them on a proper legal footing. And so he shifted the province's legal position on that. Obviously, we've got a long way to go in British Columbia to resolve these matters. But I think Colin, one of Colin's great legacies, was putting that on a proper legal footing.
0: Speaking of Michael McAvoy, the former Information and Privacy Commissioner for BC, we're talking about Colin Gableman, the former Attorney General. He passed away on Saturday. You know, one of the things I remember about him as well when he was the AG back in the 90s was the first Stanley Cup riot. Now, when people think of the Stanley Cup riot, they think of 2011. That was not the first riot, okay? So we had another Stanley Cup riot in 94, right? 1994.
21: That is right. That's okay. A good memory, Mike. That's a good memory, yep.
0: He was the AG. And I remember, like, the day after, a couple of days after the Stanley Cup riot in 94, I remember him standing up in the legislature and talking about that. What are your memories of that?
21: Well, I think Keith mentioned he was a Montreal Canadiens fan, but he was also and continued to be right to the very end a Canucks fan. He was as disappointed as all of us were when the Canucks went down in 7 to the Rangers. But, you know, he was even more, I remember that very well. He was very upset about the way things unfolded the night after that 7th game with people rioting in the streets. And he spoke, he got up in the legislature the next day. Supported by the opposition, I should say, it spoke forcefully about how disappointed he was as a fan, but also, I think, reflected the public outrage at what ensued, the looting and so forth, which was completely unacceptable. But yeah, you're right. 2011 was not the first time back in 94 as well.
0: Michael, I'm very grateful for your time and your memories of Colin Gableman, your friend here today. Is there anything else you want to mention?
21: Well, we're obviously going to miss him a lot. He always made, I always said to him, you know, I felt like I never worked for him. I worked with him. He built a team around him. He made people feel like they were part of a team. I do think about the hockey analogy, and I think, well, it was true, Premier Harcourt, and I don't think you'd mind me saying this, you know, he's the general manager, he's the guy in charge, but you need in your dressing room, in your cabinet, somebody in that room that is respected, and somebody they can turn to in tough moments. And I really think Colin, from what I could see and I understood, Colin was really that guy in the Harcourt years in cabinet and helping to lead a very successful administration. And we're really going to miss him.
0: Michael, I'm sorry you lost your friend and your colleague. Thanks a lot for coming on to talk about his memory and his legacy. I appreciate it today.
21: Well, thank you, Mike.
0: Okay, you're welcome, man. Thank you. Michael McAvoy there, the former Information and Privacy Commissioner for British Columbia, remembering Colin Gableman, the former Attorney General of BC. It's the guy who brought freedom of information to BC. He's been a past guest here on the show many times. Passed away on Saturday after a battle with cancer. Sympathies to his friends and family. Take a final break on the show. We got lots more coming up on the other side. Jill Bennett has a super packed show for you coming up here. I'll check in with Jill next. We get your mic drop coming up. Don't go anywhere.
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20: Please send me an email about anything you hear on the show, mike@cknw.com. Just been checking out your emails during the break there. Man, I got a ton of emails here about David Eby taking on Jimmy Pattison, the owner of Save On Foods, accusing Pattison and his company of gouging British Columbians here. Some pushback on that. And email from John. John says, if the NDP caps grocery prices as they have proposed, it will mean the grocery stores will need to track costs and revenues on the effective items and then file some sort of report with the government to show they're in compliance. This will result in added business costs and will be added to the cost of the grocery items. Okay, I guess we'll see how that happens.
0: Bev says to me, Mike, maybe David Eby doesn't know our true British Columbia history. Jimmy Pattison was not born with a silver spoon in his mouth. He started out as a paper boy. Yeah, he did. He started out delivering newspapers, and then he ended up working in the newspaper distribution business. He ran a lot of businesses. Kelly says to me, EB made a miscalculation here, slamming Jimmy Pattison, a man who gave $100 million toward hospitals in BC, including the one in Surrey, where I had surgery to remove cancer. Thank you for all your calls. I wonder if EB is looking back on that and thinking, maybe I shouldn't have called out Pattison here personally. I should have gone after Walmart or something instead of a BC company. It's an interesting tactic by EB for sure, though. Mike at cknw.com is how to reach me. Let me know how you, whatever you're thinking about what you hear on the show, send me an email. Let me know. Mike at cknw.com. Right now, it's time for the mic drop.
3: Mic drop. Can't stop the mic
6: drop. Did you hear that?
3: Wow. I don't believe it.
7: You can say that again.
8: Why do you say that?
9: Don't say something you'll regret later.
0: All right. Speaking of grocery store prices, we talked on the show today about David Eby's promise to crack down on gouging by the big grocery store chains, including Save on Food. According to Eby, he says he will put a cap on grocery store profits and drive down the price of groceries on critical items. I spoke to Ian Black about it today. He is the co-chair of the BC Conservative election campaign, the former CEO of the Vancouver Board of Trade. Here's what he had to say.
10: I'm shaking my head. First of all, congratulations to Mr. Eby on finally waking up to the fact that for 10 years, cost of living and affordability has been a crisis in this province. But I find it kind of funny. It's chaotic, if I'm really honest. Look, I mean, Eby's anti-Trump message for his unnecessary election has simply, it's fallen flat with BC voters. And so he's pivoting in this weird way, and he needs a villain. So first he goes after like condo developers, which he realizes there's no lineup of customers at the moment. The industry's almost bankrupt, and the only people that will suffer from his 2% approach will be the mom and pop construction companies who are already struggling, the people selling windows and carpeting. And then he pivots like and goes after the, and almost like Mr. Burns from the Simpsons, goes after a 98-year-old guy in Jimmy Pattison. It's pathetic, it's desperate, it's chaotic. The guy's desperately looking for traction because nobody's buying this unnecessary and cynical election call. I just find there's no credibility from David Eby going after prices of grocery when the guy walked away from his own $1,000 rebate promise after the last election. Like, come on, it's disrespectful to the voter, and you just can't trust what's coming out of the man's mouth when it comes to grocery prices.
0: Okay, that's Ian Black on the show today. Well, I guess unless this works for Eby, let me know how you feel about it today, okay? Mike at cknw.com is how to reach me. Just about time for me to go. Jill Bennett coming right up. Hi, Jill.
12: Hi, Mike. We are going to continue that because, like you said, lots of email coming in. We are getting a ton of calls questioning that Save on Foods backdrop and the promise itself. Because, as you mentioned, as many people have been mentioning, what about that $1,000 rebate? And then to blame it on the carbon tax. But what makes this promise any different? Also, the fact that a lot of the items he talked about are already covered when it comes to supply management. So we're going to start the show looking at whether or not this could actually happen. Would it make a difference, and find out what people are saying about that?
0: Yeah, it was only 2 years ago in the last election that David Eby promised that $1,000 grocery rebate, like you said, Jill, and then he didn't deliver on it. So the fact that he'd go back to this grocery promise here just sort of brings up that memory, you know?
12: It sure does for a lot of voters. So we'll get into that on the show.
0: Thank you, Jill.
12: Thanks, Mike.
0: All right, that's Jill Bennett. Her show is coming right up, so make sure you keep it locked right here. That's it for me today. Don't forget about all the different ways you can listen to the show. 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
21: Global news to noon. Good afternoon. I'm Jacob New. We start with the provincial election campaign trail. BC Conservative leader Lorne Dirksen starting his day in 100 Mile House, unveiling a plan to improve health care. Dirksen spoke in front of the community's hospital, which has seen repeated ER closures over the past year.
31: A Conservative government will establish clear expectations for essential health services in rural and regional communities, and we will create more flexible staffing capacity to avoidable emergency room and maternity ward closures. To support this, we will create a $50 million Emergency Fund, which will be available for rural medical practices to prevent closures and aid recruitment.
1: He says his party will protect BC's publicly funded universal health care system and spending levels. He also committed to launching an expert commission to find proper solutions from other public systems in the first 100 days of forming government. Meantime, the BC Greens have announced a new tax on the rich to help fund social programs. It's called the Fair Share Act. Party leader Emily Lowen, speaking in Victoria, says the new levy will help address the affordability crisis many British Columbians face.
2: We are tackling households with a fortune of $50 million and up. It will impact under 2,500 households in this province and will generate enough money to fund universal childcare, free transit, and housing you can afford. We have a one-time tax of 5% above $50 million, 10% above $100 million, and 20% on those with a net worth above $1 billion.
1: The latest MNP Consumer Debt Index shows economic uncertainty is on the minds of many people in BC. Among working British Columbians, 53% say they're worried about job mobility and career opportunities. 31% are worried trade disputes or economic instability could hurt their employment or income. And 28% worry they could struggle to find a new job with similar pay and benefits. Among all British Columbians, the index says 49% have tried to earn a secondary source of income. 42% worry AI could hurt their employment or income, and 48% say they wouldn't be able to support themselves or their family if they lost their job. Support staff workers at the Vancouver School Board have voted nearly 97% in favor of adopting a strike mandate. The International Union of Operating Engineers Local 963 represents about 900 engineers, custodians, cafeteria workers, and other non-teaching staff members at Vancouver Public Schools. The strike mandate means the union could legally serve strike notice at any time, but the union says it's encouraging the school board to drop its concession demands and return to the bargaining table to avoid job action. Working conditions, job security, and qualifications for power engineers are points of contention in the labor dispute. With the province set to adopt permanent daylight time next month, new research suggests it may affect your health.
5: Evidence reviewed by a team of four BC researchers suggests it's better to move to permanent standard time and not daylight time. They say it's largely because it better aligns with the body's rhythm. Their analysis comes as BC and much of Western Canada is set to adopt permanent daylight time on November 1st. One researcher says starting your winter day in the dark could affect your ability to sleep or wake up in the morning and lead to health concerns. It could also impact youth and how well they do in school when classes start in the dark. Aaron Sousa, The Canadian Press.
1: And author Stephen Galloway's defamation trial begins today in BC Supreme Court. The former UBC creative writing chair and tenured professor was fired when rumors swirled and spread online that he had sexually assaulted one of his students. He was never charged, and a report that was later produced for the university by a former judge concluded the accusations against Galloway were unsubstantiated. Galloway says he was defamed by false accusations, while the defendants in this suit claim their accusations were protected speech. Global News Time 12:04. 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
6: In Vancouver, ongoing roadwork is at the intersection of Victoria and East 49th with reduced lanes all ways. Broadway is closed between Cambie and Alberta. You try 8th, 10th, or 12th Avenue as alternate routes. There's also reduced lanes on Broadway from the closure stretching through to West Barbutus. And then keep in mind that the Main Street off-ramp from the Georgia Viaduct is closed. 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In the CKNW Traffic Center, I'm Dawn Powers.
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20: Hi, I'm Christy Gordon with your Global Sky Tracker weather forecast. Happy Monday, everyone. It's a beautiful fall day out there today, and we're expecting sunshine right through until Friday when we have a chance of rainfall at this point. But overall, over the next couple of days, daytime highs will reach from about 17 near the water to 20, 21 degrees away from the water. We may see a bit of cloud cover through the overnight and early morning hours, but overall, sunny skies expected through Thursday.
1: Now the Global Sky Tracker weather. Today, a mix of sun and cloud, clearing around now, high of 16 except 20 inland. Tonight, clear, increasing cloudiness after midnight, then a 30% chance of drizzle overnight, some fog developing in the evening as well, low of 12. And Tuesday, cloudy, 30% chance of drizzle in the morning, becoming a mix of sun and cloud in the afternoon. In downtown Vancouver, it's 15 degrees and mainly sunny. Looking at the markets, the Dow is up 132 points, the TSX up by 66, and the Canadian dollar trading lower at 70.13 cents U.S. Global News time is 12:06. I'm Jacob New.
0: Todd. Was I talking out loud?
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10: Good afternoon, and thank you for being with us on this beautiful Monday. Lots to get to on the show today. You heard there on that newscast, some new research showing some, well, concerns perhaps about the permanent time we will be sticking to, the standard time. We know we are not falling back this fall. We'll talk to one of the researchers a bit later on in the program to find out specifically what those concerns are. Is there anything we can do about it at this point? Also coming up on the show, we are going to talk about 10,000 steps per day. It is the first Monday of the month, and that means it is time to check in with Dr. Scott Lear and find out where that number came from. Do you actually need 10,000 steps a day? We are starting, though, talking about some of the moments on the election campaign trails that are really resonating with voters and perhaps not in the way intended. We know on Friday there was a big announcement from the NDP, NDP leader David Eby in Kelowna, to talk about grocery prices, saying that his party will work to keep grocery prices down and go so far as to cap grocery store profits. But it was the backdrop that had a lot of people wondering why he chose a BC-based company, Save On Foods, rather than one of the other grocers that is run by companies outside of this country. Well, the response has been quite swift.
12: You're not going to be able to feed families by denigrating one of the major wealth creators and wealth generators of British Columbia.
22: The backlash to targeting Pattison, whose name is on more BC hospitals than anyone else, was swift.
23: It's terrible and it's rude, and I'm very, very disappointed. And as a British Columbian and a person who worked at Expo 86 and saw Jimmy Pattison every day when I worked there, this guy's given so much to the province.
10: That was the first voice, Ujjal Dasanjh, former Premier George Affleck, talking about his memories of David Eby. Now, David Eby was asked about this again on Saturday.
24: One, it's true that Jimmy Pattison has done good things. But it is also true that the big grocery giants in the province, the five big chains, they can actually reduce their price on the basics for British Columbians and still be just fine.
10: Well, let's bring in Sylvain Charlebois, director of the Agri-Food Analytics Lab at Dalhousie University. Sylvain Charlebois, thank you for being with us today.
25: My pleasure.
10: There are a lot of different parts of this announcement I hope we can address. I want to start first with this idea, this capping of grocery prices, the NDP leader saying that they can afford to put these prices down. They're still going to be fine. Is there any truth to that?
25: I'd be concerned. And of course, I went through the list of products that that the NDP is aiming at. That would include products like eggs, poultry, milk. Those are all supply managed. And so what that means is basically farmers are guaranteed a price. And so you're basically, if you cap that retail price, retailers are going to be squeezed. And I don't know of any grocer who would be interested in carrying a product that with which they won't make any money or very little money. They just won't carry it. They won't bother. And so that creates rarity. And when there's rarity out on the market, well, prices tend to go up, or you even develop a black market for eggs, poultry, and things like that. So it's a be careful what you wish for kind of scenario. I understand what he's trying to do, but you got to be extremely careful. If you actually make a product less attractive to carry as a retailer, they just won't sell it.
10: And was it odd that those were the products he mentioned in this announcement? Because like you said, these are all things that are already covered by supply management. They are already subject to government regulation. Doesn't that make them a bit more expensive?
25: Well, absolutely. Now, BC wouldn't create a precedent when it comes to setting a ceiling price for certain commodities like milk, for example. A few province would have ceiling prices. New Brunswick has a ceiling price for milk. Quebec has a ceiling price for milk as well. So it wouldn't be a precedent for milk, but for poultry and eggs, there are no provinces doing that. And so, again, putting a cap on certain products is really a dangerous thing to do. In fact, France tried it a few years ago. They actually had a list of several products, and it backfired. First of all, they couldn't make sure that all retailers were following the rules, so surveillance is an issue. And secondly, well, retailers just stopped selling a lot of different products. And so that's why I think it's important to understand how supply chains work and how do you incentivize grocers and everyone else to produce more, and especially for BC, more BC-grown products for British Columbians.
10: And when you look at this policy announcement as well, and it's one of, if not the announcement so far in this election campaign, I think that we've been hearing the most from people about the prices of things at the stores vary from store to store, whether you're going to Save-On Foods, No Frills, you're going to Walmart, to whatever store you're going to, Loblaws, you can often find the exact same products for wildly different prices. Is it competition that's going to bring those prices down? What could actually lead to lower prices on grocery shelves?
25: Well, I mean, competition is certainly good, but if you regulate or over-regulate, the opposite will happen. You'll see less competition. And so that's why you need to be careful. Right now, you have a grocer, Loblaw, going into the U.S. because in the U.S., there's less regulation, so it's much easier to make money. Right now in Canada, there's so much regulation that grocers are having our time making enough money to support a huge network. Save-On Foods, which is BC-based, is now into Manitoba. It has grown very slowly over the years, been very successful under the Patterson Group, but it's slow. It takes time to actually expand because there's so much stuff going on with regulations, whether it's at the provincial level or at the federal level. So right now what I'm hearing from Mr. Eby is more regulation, and that's certainly unattractive.
10: And I think that's what we've been hearing from people as well. When you look at this, though, and Sylvain, we've talked about the issues with grocery stores. There have been people looking into whether or not there is price gouging. David Eby came out and basically called these big grocery chains gougers. Are they price gouging?
25: I don't see the evidence, and I wish Mr. Eby would have actually provided some evidence in terms of gouging. So what we look at is our gross margins and same-store food sales, and those two metrics are really important. I would encourage anyone to look at financial statements of these grocers, and if you look at gross margins going up, that would be a sign. So gross margins are basically revenues minus the cost of goods sold. So if that goes up, that's a sign. The other metric that we look at is same-store food sales, because keep in mind, these companies are diversified. They make a lot of money selling cosmetics and drugs as well, because they have pharmacy chains. And so a lot of people, when we say that they make 2 to 4%, their net margin is 2 to 4%. That includes drugs, clothing, and cosmetics. So they don't make a whole lot of money selling food. So look at same-store food sales, and typically that rate, that growth rate is typically below food inflation, which means that, well, they're increasing prices, but not the same rate as food inflation. So when you look at these companies, you have to be extremely careful in terms of how you judge how they set their price.
10: And Sylvain, one other question, and I think I heard you talking about this as well, that we are obviously talking about this because of the election campaign and because of this announcement that was made in front of the Save on Foods. What are some of the factors, though, whether it's war in Ukraine, the closing of the Strait of Hormuz, what are some of the world factors that actually have an impact, especially I would think of things outside supply management that have an impact on prices?
25: Actually, I was shocked that Mr. Eby did his presser in front of a Save on Foods, the only major BC retailer. I mean, he's so much against what's happening in the United States. Surely I would have seen him in front of a Walmart or a Costco or something, but he didn't. So certainly geopolitics are a problem right now with food inflation, of course. But right now in Canada, we have so much going on. There's no productivity. In fact, our productivity in processing has gone down, especially in BC. So if we need to invest more in productivity. Now, to Ottawa's credit, that's exactly what we've seen the last 2-3 weeks. The $1 billion announcement made by Mr. Carney, that's a step in the right direction. The tax deduction productivity measure, also a great idea for our SMEs. Those are things that we need to do more of to make our food sector more productive. But I would suggest any party right now running in BC to kind of do what Ottawa is trying to do with manufacturing in particular.
10: Sylvain Charlebois, we'll leave it there for today. Thank you for coming back on the show.
25: All right, take care. Bye-bye.
10: You too. Sylvain Charlebois is the director of the Agri-Food Analytics Lab at Dalhousie University. I'm going to open up the phone lines. What are your thoughts on this? The announcement on Friday, the backing it up on Saturday. I know that the NDP leader is going to be asked or was asked about it earlier today at a campaign announcement as well. Your thoughts on this, and is this the most important thing to you when it comes to grocery prices? I know a lot of people have brought up the fact that, well, hold on, this was the same party that offered up a $1,000 grocery rebate that never happened. Let me know your thoughts on the open line, 604-602-7373. Phone lines are open. We'll take your calls coming up next.
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6: How tone deaf is David Eby to use Save-On Foods as a backdrop as of the bad guy when an employee on Vancouver Island just got punched in the face unconscious because of crime, drug crime that he hasn't been able to handle? It's preposterous.
10: That is one of many, and I do say many, calls that have come into the Buzz line since that announcement on Friday about a promise from the NDP to cap grocery profits. And it was the backdrop, a BC-based company, Save-On Foods, that had many people questioning what the heck was going on with that announcement and if it would even work, seeing as a lot of the products that were cited are products that already come under the supply management regulation. The phone line.

0: line. We are going to start with Mark in Langley. Mark, go ahead.
1: Hey, I mean, this is a typical NDP not understanding the basics of economics or how businesses operate. So I think it was anywhere from 2 to 4.5% on their profit margins for grocery stores in general across Canada. Those aren't really great profit margins, right? So they have to keep it tight, like if or else they're in trouble, right? They need to make money. They're a business. And how does David Eby know that they can reduce prices? Is he looking at their books? Like, what does he know that we don't know, or in that case, these big businessmen that know what the hell they're doing, like Jimmy Pattison? Like, they're where they are for a reason.
0: Mark, thank you for that. And as to my guest, Sylvain Charlebois, just before the break, he did say that exactly, that the profit margins are between the 2 to 4%. He also made an interesting point that I think often gets overlooked, and that is we're not only talking about groceries when we're talking about the profit margins of grocery stores. There's cosmetics, the pharmacies, the other things they are selling, which have higher profit margins compared to food sales. So you have to separate those, I think, if we're talking about specifically the price of food. Let's go to Jeannie in Burnaby. Go ahead.
2: Hi. Well, one thing that wasn't mentioned, and I have a girlfriend that's a real pro at this one, she price matches. When she goes into a grocery store, if she can prove she can get the same thing cheaper from another store, they'll price match. Walmart used to do it. I understand they stopped doing it. And also, I think David Eby did it in front of Save-On to do with Jimmy Pattison, because what that did is that brought him out in the center of attraction. It's like a marketing scheme he used.
0: All right, Jeannie, thanks for that call. I'm not sure this is the attention he was looking for, but maybe along the lines of no bad attention. And to your price matching comment, yeah, I think what you're referring to is the grocer's code of conduct. Not all grocers follow it, but to your point, they will price match. Those that do will price match. You also get a big discount if the listed price of a product is over, if it's a mistake and it's over the price. And it's not advertised, but it is that grocer's code of conduct. But again, not everybody follows that. Let's go to Susan in Richmond. Go ahead.
3: Was I just talking to you?
0: That was, yes, 1 second. Sorry, I thought that was Jeannie in Burnaby. Lots of people on the open line. Let's go to Edward on the line. Edward, go ahead.
4: Oh, this is Ed, yeah. I was going to say that what he's trying to do is total communism, and liars don't even know when they're lying.
0: All right, Ed, thank you for that call to the buzz line. If you didn't get through on the open line, sorry, the open line, not the buzz line, switched him up there. If you didn't get through on the open line, please do call the buzz line, leave your comments there. This is, I would say, of all of the announcements made so far on the campaign, this is the one that is getting the biggest amount of attention. And we'll play some of your calls on this a bit later on in the show as well. Well, also coming up right after your news to the bottom of the hour, here we are. It is already the first Monday of the month, and on the first Monday of each month, we check in with Dr. Scott Lear. Last time, I think we were talking about healthy food habits. Well, when we come back, Dr. Lear is going to talk about that number, 10,000 steps a day. Where did it come from? Do we really need that many steps? That's coming up next.
5: Hi, I'm Karim Alam, mayoral candidate for the Vancouver Liberals, and I approve this message. Ken Sim doesn't deserve another 4 years. 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There's no question that Ken Sim has to go. The best way to beat Ken Sim and restore financial accountability is a vote for me, Karim Alam, and the Vancouver Liberal team on October 17th. Because together, we can.
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9: Global News at 12:30 p.m. I'm Jacob New. The municipal mayor's debates are happening this week right here on CKNW, starting with the Vancouver candidates. Green Party leader Pete Fry says he's the right person to lead the city, citing years of experience and integrity.
10: So I bring 8 years of experience on council, 8 years of experience working on the Union of BC Municipalities, where I've worked with local leaders across British Columbia, and the consistency of values. I've always led with my values. I've been consistent with who I am and what I stand for since I was first elected in 2018. I haven't switched parties or come up with rebrands. I'm clear in who I am and what I'm offering for the city of Vancouver.
9: Vote Vancouver candidate Rebecca Bly says she wants to tackle a lack of affordable housing by partnering with religious groups to redevelop land.
11: There's faith-based land right across the city, and a lot of those buildings are at their end of life, and those landowners, mortgage-free, that don't pay property taxes, are looking to partner to deliver on that good that social contract for housing, affordable housing. The city needs to help. Faster permitting, reducing fees, and getting out of the way, that's non-market housing delivery right there.
9: Vancouver Liberal candidate Kareem Allam says public support for density is low due to a lack of funding at the park board.
12: The biggest challenge we're having in getting community buy-in on density is the fact that our park board has been defunded. About 15 years ago, the park board budget was 16.5%. Today, under Ken Sim, it's 7.9%. As we densify, those park spaces, those community centers, those libraries become increasingly important.
9: You can listen to Metro Vancouver's mayoral debates all week on CKNW. Today's debate will be broadcast again at 8 p.m. on BC1, and tomorrow's debate will feature the Delta mayoral candidates. A 23-year-old Invermere man has been killed in a single vehicle crash near the Alberta boundary. The BC Highway Patrol says the crash happened on Highway 93 in Kootenay National Park late Friday night. Police say the vehicle involved was found on its side after leaving the road and going down an embankment. And while the female driver was not seriously hurt, the male passenger was pronounced dead at the scene. Investigators have not ruled out any factors in the crash and say the pair may have been seen at a liquor establishment in Banff during dinner time, with witnesses encouraged to contact police. And Federal Health Minister Marjorie Michel says Canada is very closely following reports that a woman who worked at a plague research institute in Siberia has died. Russian authorities say the woman contracted pneumonia from an unknown source, and there's no evidence it was caused by any of the pathogens she worked with. Media outlets in Siberia have reported that the woman died of pneumonic plague, a less common but still severe form of plague. Local authorities have placed a hospital in quarantine and are monitoring people who were in contact with the woman. Michelle says there's no risk to Canada, but her government is working with the World Health Organization and other countries to stay on top of the situation. Global News Time, 12:33. 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
4: No stalls or collisions at the moment. It's roadwork slowing you down in Vancouver. The eastbound George Viaduct Main Street off-ramp is blocked until the end of the year. Also, watch out for delays for roadwork on Steveston Highway in Richmond. That's between Shell Road and No. 5 Road. You're down to single-lane traffic both ways. 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I'm Trish Jewison in the CKNW Traffic Center.
9: Now the Global Sky Tracker weather. Today, a mix of sun and cloud. That cloud is clearing about now. High of 16, except 20 inland. Tonight, clear. Increasing cloudiness after midnight. Then a 30% chance of drizzle overnight with a bit of fog. Low of 12 degrees. And Tuesday, cloudy. 30% chance of drizzle in the morning, becoming a mix of sun and cloud in the afternoon. Outside CKNW in downtown Vancouver, it's 15 degrees and mainly sunny.
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9: 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I'm Jacob New.
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15: 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Air Canada is expanding its partnership with BC-based Pacific Coastal Airlines, making it easier for travelers from smaller communities to connect through Vancouver and continue on to destinations across Canada and around the world. Eligible trips can now be booked on one ticket, and customers will also be able to check in and receive boarding passes for all their flights at the first point of departure. And Royal Caribbean is making a major move beyond cruising. It acquired a 50% stake in Sandals and Beaches Resorts in a deal worth about $3 billion U.S. dollars. 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
17: Well, coming up on the show, we are going to talk more about the provincial campaigns that are taking place in this province as voters get ready to cast their ballots on October 24th. That is for the provincial election. But as you know, there is also a civic election coming up. Those civic elections going to be taking place on the 17th. Earlier today, there was the first of five mayoral debates here on CKNW. And a bit later on, we will play some of the highlights for you as the mayoral candidates were in studio, hosted by Simi Sarah, asking questions about why they should be the next mayor. So we'll have plenty of time coming up on the program to talk more about that. It is, however, the first Monday of the month. And on the first Monday, we check in with Dr. Scott Lear, who is a professor at the Faculty of Health Sciences at Simon Fraser University. And today we are talking about the fact that many of us have step counters. I know smartwatches that often tell you to get up and move. And you've probably heard that making the 10,000 steps a day, getting to that threshold is important, that it can help us live longer and live healthier. But where did that number 10,000 come from? And is it even true? Well, let's check in with Dr. Scott Lear about that. Thanks for being with us.
18: Hi, Joe. Thanks.
17: I know we've heard so much about this magical number of 10,000 steps, the number to get every day, but there are some questions being asked about that. How did this all come about that we have this 10,000 step goal?
18: Yeah, it's a really good question. I actually spent some time years ago researching where this came from, because normally we think, oh, this has come from a study and they found that 10,000 is the optimal, but not exactly. The earliest mention of it is from a campaign of a company that made an early pedometer type device leading up to the 1964 Tokyo Olympics. And so the device translated to English to like 10,000 step meter or something. So they were using this in conjunction with the Tokyo Olympics to sell their pedometer-like device. And so it just kind of blossomed from there. And since then, studies have looked at, is this the magical number or not?
17: And what have the studies found then? Because again, it feels like we just, or a lot of people, took that number and used it as the goal. But what have the studies found then?
18: Yeah, so first off, it's not wrong if you use it as a goal. It's a nice round number, easy to remember. The studies are kind of all over the place. Like they're mainly what we call observationals. They look at how many steps people are doing and then look at their health, how they're doing 5, 10, or 15 or more years later.
17: And when we talk about the steps as well, does it matter what types of steps? Because again, that number might seem really high for a lot of people. Is that something that people can manage? Is it a doable number for most?
18: I would say, like, if you're doing 10,000 steps in one period of time, you're looking at probably 2 to 3 hours continuous. So that definitely sounds like a lot. At least it sounds like a lot to me. But this is accumulated over the day. It's not meant for you to be doing it all at once. And so steps, like if you're in the office, going to the washroom, water cooler, photocopier, walking around your kitchen, all of those steps count. Now, the average person takes about 4,000 to 5,000 steps per day. So if you are in the average and you are aiming for 10,000, that's going to be doubling. So you'll then need to look at opportunities where you can build it in. But you also want to do it gradually. You don't want to go from 5,000 to 10,000, maybe increase it 10 to 20% per week for each day.
17: And if somebody is counting their steps, whether it's on their phone or they've got some kind of watch or something where they're counting their steps, and say they only get to 5,000 or they get to 7,000 steps, I could see how you would maybe get discouraged if 10,000 is the goal. But is that still an okay number?
18: Yeah. There's a couple of studies that have shown that around that 7,000 mark is, I hate to use the term optimal, but that's kind of what's thrown around. And it's considered optimal because more steps beyond that, you still get health benefits, but it's kind of diminishing returns. So if people are doing 10,000 or 12,000 steps, they're still going to get benefit, but the benefit comes from like those first few thousand steps, and then it kind of doesn't peter off, but it's just diminishing returns from additional steps. And definitely you don't want people to be discouraged, because also, like, if your exercise of choice is something like swimming or cycling, it's not really that you need to then go do another 10,000 steps, because you're not getting it from those activities.
17: And I wanted to ask you about steps versus exercise and exactly that. If you're somebody that's exercising, say, 3 to 5 times a week, does that offset the steps? And the flip of that, do the steps take the place of exercise?
18: Yeah. And so when we're talking about that 3 to 5 times per week, where that's the minimum suggestion for exercise, and that's of moderate vigorous activity. So most of the steps that we take during the day would be considered light activity. If let's say you're doing 100 steps per minute, so that's 1.5 per second, and I would say that's almost a brisk walk for most people. It's not anything too onerous. Then you're starting to get into that moderate, and that would be when it would count towards those exercise or activity recommendations. if your 10,000 steps are light steps, or 8,000 or 7,000, whatever you're doing, then doing some moderate exercise would still be recommended on top of that, so that you can build things like your cardiorespiratory fitness and strengthen your muscles and make them more efficient as well.
17: How important is it to have an actual goal and to not only have, I guess, the goal of whether it's 10,000 or 7,000 or 20 to 30 minutes of moderate exercise, but to meet those targets? What does that kind of do to our brains? Does that help to both have the goal and then to celebrate a little bit when you reach it?
18: Yeah, and most of us are goal or task oriented. You know, I'm a lot of us will write down lists of what they want to accomplish for the day at work or for the week. So it's very much, it's very good having that goal if it's like a daily goal. And that provides the motivation. And then you've got the motivation. And then you also then to keep going at that, then you have to still have some discipline, because sometimes, you know, you're going to wake up. And especially as we get to these darker, rainier days, that meeting your step count is a lot easier when it's nice and sunny outside than as we're going into the winter time. So it's really consistency is based on discipline. The goal will provide the motivation, and then some days you just need the discipline to meet that goal.
17: Yeah, it is much more difficult getting up when it's dark and rainy compared to when it's a beautiful sunrise in the middle of summer. Scott, you mentioned before, though, not overdoing it, hearing this and thinking, oh, I'm going to start doing 10,000 steps, maybe if you're somebody that only does a couple thousand a day. Do you still need to be worried about injuries and overdoing it, even when it is casual walking? It's not, say, a stair climber or something more rigorous.
18: I think it depends on how you'd be approaching it. If as you're saying, somebody's doing a few thousand steps a day, so that would be the first thing before setting a goal is getting an idea, measuring your steps over, let's say, 3 to 5 days on an average day, and then you can go make a plan to get to a higher target. But if you are getting, which a lot of us do, get over-enthusiastic, and then instead of, let's say, finding ways throughout the day, you might go out for an hour and a half walk. And even if it's a light walk, if you're not used to that, that could create some pains or discomfort that you're not used to. And it's unlikely to cause any long-term injury at all, because it's not the pounding that you would have from running if you went. And that's when people get, early runners get injuries. They just do too much too soon, and their body muscles don't get used to doing that activity in such that short time. So those would be the things. And that's why I was saying, like, you know, if you're averaging lower than your target, then maybe just look to each week increase your daily amount by 10 to 20% and do that for a few weeks till you meet your target.
17: All right. Very good advice. And looking at those numbers, Scott Lear, we'll leave it there for today. Thanks for joining us again.
18: All right. Thanks a lot, Joe.
17: That is Scott Lear. He joins us on the first Monday of every month. You can reach his online accounts. He posts many different studies and things about health at Dr. Scott Lear. We are going to pause there. When we come back, we talked about a VPD, a Vancouver Police crackdown on e-scooters on sidewalks where they're not supposed to be, people not wearing helmets. We talked about this on the show on Friday. We heard from you on that topic as well, because this goes far beyond the borders of Vancouver. Many other places in Metro Vancouver and BC say they would like to see an even bigger crackdown. We'll find out what you had to say about that and take another look at those numbers when we return.
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17: 12:51 on this Monday afternoon. Well, this is something I know bothers a lot of people, and it is not only the number of electric scooters, e-bikes, even those unicycle devices that are on the streets. It is the fact that a lot of people on these devices aren't following the rules, not wearing helmets, doubling up in some cases, flying down sidewalks, and we've seen some very serious accidents and some fatalities. On Friday, I spoke with Vancouver Police Inspector Stephanie Willoughby about a one-month crackdown. It is now finished in the city of Vancouver. They gave out 920 warnings and tickets, and a lot of those warnings and tickets had to do with people not wearing helmets.
29: So out of the 920 riders that we did stop, 753 received a verbal warning and education on wearing a helmet and that it is a violation. And 167 tickets were given out for not wearing a helmet.
17: So we talked about that and the warnings, the tickets, and this whole idea of not only an education campaign, but hoping to crack down on this behavior. A lot of people are weighing in on this, saying that's a great first start, but let's do even more.
1: Regarding their e-scooters, riding on sidewalks and all this kind of stuff, maybe the RCMP in Surrey should buckle down on these people that are doing that and riding double, because they fly across the intersections, they cut in and out of people on the crosswalks. It's just unbelievable. So maybe the RCMP in Surrey should do the same thing as the Vancouver police and crack down on these kids, because eventually either a pedestrian or they are going to get hurt.
2: That's not a lot of enforcement, really, when you think of how big Vancouver is. If you work downtown like I do, if you work on the street like I do, you're nearly hit by a scooter every day. E-bikes, same thing. And in pedestrian areas, there is no enforcement, period. And one of the busiest areas is the Canada Police, between the convention centers, the cruise ship terminal. And there's just zero enforcement in that area, and it's terrible. And one day there'll be a tragedy, and then we'll do something about it. Until we can get our act together as a province, get proper legislation, get proper information in people's hands, we just wait for the tragedy to happen. That then changes everything.
3: In regards to the scooter ticketing and crackdown, you could have probably 20 full-time officers just in Vancouver if you included all mobility devices, even and cyclists and everything, giving tickets all day long, every day. Because you see cyclists on sidewalks, you see one wheel, whatever they are, on sidewalks, scooters on sidewalks, electric bike, I mean, you name it. And none of them, well, I shouldn't say none of them, they don't follow the rules. But I don't think we have enough money in the old coffers to pay enough people to police this, unfortunately.
17: Thank you for all of those calls. And again, that was reaction to the discussion I had with Vancouver Police Inspector Stephanie Willoughby. They put out the number of tickets. So over that 1 month blitz, and this number is probably a bit higher now because we talked on Friday, and I believe that blitz went through the weekend as well, saying that they gave out 920 warnings and tickets, 753 warnings, 167 tickets, and a lot of those, or about 200 of those, handed out to those riding an e-scooter on the sidewalk. That is one of my biggest pet peeves, riding double, people not wearing helmets. And obviously from those calls, people would like to see these types of campaigns, not only in Vancouver, but in many parts of Metro Vancouver, and ramped up. Don't just do it for a month. And give tickets, up the fines, do whatever you have to do. These things are not going anywhere. We at least need to keep others safe on the sidewalks. So I put myself in that camp, and I have these devices as well. But I put myself in the camp as a pedestrian of many times almost being mowed down by these things. So keep the calls coming. If you want to leave me a message on the Buzz line, please do. You can also send me an email. Would love to hear from you on that as well. When we come back, there have been several healthcare related announcements in the provincial election campaign. Do any of them make sense? We're going to check in with the College of Family Physicians when we come back.
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32: Global news at 1 p.m. Good afternoon. I'm Jacob New. The leaders of BC's top two political parties both making healthcare announcements on the campaign trail today. In Victoria, BC NDP leader David Eby is promising to strengthen healthcare for seniors with free shingles vaccines and new funding for workers to support 5,600 seniors in expanded at-home care.
33: A senior being able to stay at home longer is a win for everybody. It means less pressure on our hospitals. It means less pressure on family caregivers. It means more dignity for seniors. And we know through the programs that we've already launched that we can provide that high level of care that seniors need.
32: Meantime, the BC Conservatives putting their focus on rural care from 100 Mile House. Lauren Dirksen says his party will keep rural emergency rooms open while improving wait times and outcomes for British Columbians across the province.
34: Our first decision in every budget will be to fully fund health care. Second, we will rebuild our frontline workforce. We will scrap the NDP's administrative red tape. We will prioritize BC students for medical training, fast-track credentialing, recognition for foreign-trained Canadian doctors coming home, and automatically recognize credentials from other provinces.
32: And while the NDP won't have a full slate of candidates in this upcoming election, Eby not mincing words Sunday when it came to the BC Conservatives lineup.
33: We certainly would never run people with hateful views, conspiracy theorists,
0: anti-vaxxers, mega apologists, in order to fill out our slate like the Conservatives are doing.
1: In particular, EB criticized BC Conservative leader Lauren Dirksen for not removing Heather Moss for what he considers her homophobic views.
0: He's unwilling to even have a conversation with this candidate about her hateful views until after the election.
1: We asked multiple times for an interview with Dirksen. He wasn't made available. Instead, the BC Conservatives offered its party president, who is not running in the election, insisting that the interview focus only on the full slate of candidates. A campaign spokesperson sent a statement, which doesn't directly address EB's comments, but writes, "We're proud of our team of 93 candidates. Hundreds of British Columbians reached out wanting to run with us because they know this province needs change." Angela Jung, Global News.
14: A 12-year-old boy has been injured after a firework set off by his friend in Port Moody hit him in the face. Police say the accident happened on Friday night near the Port Moody Recreation Complex when a witness called about a group of kids setting off fireworks. Police then arrived to find the injured boy while the others in the group fled before being found nearby. The boy suffered non-life-threatening injuries, while the youth who set off the firework has been issued a $500 ticket, and police are reminding residents that fireworks are prohibited year-round. And there was an overflow crowd at Vancouver's Arbutus Club Sunday as people gathered to remember beloved sportscaster John McKeachy. He was a character who for 27 years worked at BCTV, usually alongside Rob Malcolm on NewsHour Final. McKeach, to his viewers, listeners, and colleagues, also worked in radio with stints at several Vancouver stations, including CKNW. Earlier this year, he was inducted into the BC Sports Hall of Fame. His brother, Bob, spoke at Sunday's service.
16: In 1996, I was working on a rapid transit project, and this lady I was working with named Andrea Noonan at the time, she said, "What's it like being John McKeachy's brother?" And I was thinking, well, I don't know, why do you ask? She says, "Well, he's so well known, and he's so successful, and you're here working with us."
14: BCTV legend Bernie Pascal remembering McKeachy.
19: "He was an individualist. He marched to his own drummer type of thing, and he did it his way, but that was a very popular way. And when you look back on NewsHour Final, John McKeachy and Rob Malcolm were outstanding."
14: McKeachy died in August at the age of 82. 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
20: Watch out for a crash in Surrey on King George Boulevard and 98th Avenue with delays in all directions. There's also a minor fender bender in Delta on 64th Avenue near Mackenzie Drive. 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I'm Trish Jewison in the CKNW Traffic Center.
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22: Hi, I'm Christy Gordon with your Global Sky Tracker weather forecast. We're expecting sunshine right through the next few days. It's not until Friday that we have a chance of rainfall across the region. So the pattern will be that we'll see daytime highs reach about 17 degrees near the water to about 20, 21 degrees away from the water. And that is above seasonal for this time of year. We're expecting a bit of cloud cover through the morning hours, but then plenty of sunshine through the afternoon. At night, we'll drop down to about 11 degrees.
14: Outside CKNW in downtown Vancouver, it's 17 degrees. On the markets, the Dow is up by 178 points, the TSX up by 82, and the Canadian dollar trading lower at 70.14 cents U.S. Global News Time is 106. I'm Jacob New.
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17: Well, thanks for being with us today. Coming up, we are going to have time for your calls on the open line because we are hearing more and more promises from the leaders on the campaign trail, both civic, but we are going to focus on some of the promises that have been made about healthcare in the provincial election campaign. We know that the New Democrats under leader David Eby are promising a new tax, and it would be a wealth tax. People earning more than $1 million, they would be taxed at a higher rate. And he is saying that all of that revenue would be used to fund healthcare. That is the promise we've been hearing from the NDP. Earlier today, we also heard from the BC Conservatives and BC Conservative leader Lauren Dirksen saying that they too have a plan to keep British Columbia's emergency rooms open, a plan as well to recruit and retain more doctors and nurses, and that they would launch an expert commission within 100 days to cut wait times for British Columbians. So, are the right questions being asked? What do these policies actually mean when it comes to healthcare in this province? Joining me now is Dr. Jennifer Lush, president of the BC College of Family Physicians. Dr. Lush, thank you for being back on the show.
2: I'm pleased to be here. Thanks so much for having me, Jill.
17: Well, I know you and your college have put out a release talking about wait times, about healthcare, saying to put wait times on the ballot. What does that actually mean?
2: Yeah, thanks for that question. Healthcare, without question, needs to be a top election issue. And we have so much dysfunction in our healthcare system right now. We still have almost 1.3 million British Columbians without access to a family physician. We have unacceptable wait times for medical imaging and specialist care. And we are seeing rural emergency room closures all over the province. So there are so many areas that we need to be doing better for British Columbians. And the BC College of Family Physicians has been advocating for our membership and for patients across BC. And we continue to advocate to ask all parties to vocalize and commit to sensible healthcare reforms that are going to benefit British Columbians.
17: Have you heard anything so far in the election campaigns from any of the parties that specifically address your concerns, your college's concerns?
2: Well, you referenced the Conservative announcement today, and what I would say to that is while I welcome the plan to direct funding to rural emergency room closures and to invite an expert panel, what we really need is sensible long-term planning. It's easy to make a platform promise, but we need to follow through. We don't just need emergency funding for rural emergency rooms. We need a coordinated plan that recruits and retains the appropriate number of professionals, that funds them sustainably. And so we really are hoping to see the government, whichever party forms government, work with physicians to create these meaningful reforms that are going to improve access to care for all British Columbians.
17: And when we talk specifically about emergency rooms in rural BC, even though, as you know, we've had emergency room closures, diversions because of a lack of staffing in Metro Vancouver hospitals as well, but specifically rural parts of BC, this is something that goes back. It's not as though it only happened within the last 5-10 years. That this is something that has been an ongoing issue. So what could actually be done, like you said, beyond putting a commission together or beyond investing emergency funding into this?
2: Well, the physicians that staff these rural emergency rooms are by and large in rural areas, family doctors. And so the solutions that we are asking for to support family doctors will help with these rural emergency room closures. We need to reduce administrative burden. We need to create efficient systems that talk to each other so doctors can get information about their patients when and where they need it. When they're in the emergency room caring for these patients, they need to have timely and efficient access to data. So any party should be speaking to physicians, listening to what we're bringing forward as solutions, and committing to a long-term sustainable plan. We need to be recruiting and retaining these family doctors that are going to be working in the rural emergency rooms, or we're going to see ongoing shortages as we have for the past number of years.
17: Is it also a question of the types of positions that are filled? We've heard from other doctors saying, to your point about the administrative burden and how much of that takes away from patient care, time that doctors could be spending one-on-one with patients. Do we need things like physician's assistants or different types of healthcare roles to ease that administrative burden?
2: We absolutely know that we need team-based care. And so that is one thing we are asking all the parties to speak to, is how are you going to fund sustainably team-based care and engage physicians to build effective teams to care for our patients? So that's where those allied healthcare professionals come in. Right now, team-based care funding is frozen in BC. And so, you know, when we take a step forward, we need to make sure that that step is sustainable. And when we create solutions, we need to be sure that we are creating them for the long term. So that would be my comment, is that we need to be exploring all options. We need to ensure that the family physicians have time to spend with patients. And right now, with the administrative burden and the inefficient digital systems, we're not able to do that. Too much of our time is spent on administrative burden rather than in direct patient care. And that is 86% of our membership identified that as a top advocacy priority going into this election. So 86% of family physicians across BC say that this is what is needed in order to retain them in practice, in order to recruit more of our colleagues.
17: The leader of the NDP has been talking a fair amount on the election campaign about the number of doctors and nurses that have been recruited from the United States. Is that something that makes a difference when it comes to our healthcare system and addressing some of the concerns that you have raised?
2: I welcome all colleagues that are coming to British Columbia, but again, we need to know data. We need to know, where are those colleagues going into practice? How much access do patients actually have to their family physicians? And how many people yet don't have a family physician? And 76% of family doctors are saying we need more data and more transparency from government in order to plan effective healthcare reforms. We do know that almost 1.3 million people in BC as of April 2026 still don't have a family physician, and that is just not acceptable. So I welcome my American colleagues and any colleagues, but you know, I think we still have a lot of work to do, and these reforms that we're asking for will free up physician time to spend more time with patients and make it easier to continue to recruit family physicians to BC.
17: And Dr. Lush, I know we talked about this last time you were on the program, but this has also been raised again, the fact that in our healthcare system in BC, doctors are still using fax machines. We have these digital systems that don't talk to each other. They're all kind of working in a silo. Again, if that was addressed, these digital health systems, and making it so they did talk to each other, how much time would that free up for doctors, again, to put back into one-on-one direct patient care?
2: It would be significant. We could probably see, you know, more patients every day. Moreover, you're going to have family physicians less prone to burnout, because we are also frustrated with the medical imaging wait times, for example. And we talked last time about how our inefficient healthcare record systems are causing people to be sent for duplicate investigations, thereby unnecessarily spending taxpayer dollars and prolonging medical imaging wait times. As an example, right now in Victoria, if I have a patient I examine and I'm really worried she has breast cancer, an urgent mammogram for the patient I'm most worried about is approaching a 2.5 month wait. And that is just not acceptable. And when you are sitting with a patient that you care about and you have a relationship with, and you see the anxiety this is causing for them, it is one of the drivers of family physician burnout. And so if we want to retain our family physicians, we have to enable them and give them the tools to care for patients the way we are trained to. And that involves reducing administrative burden, improving wait times for specialist care and medical imaging. And so that is why we are highlighting this messaging and asking for all parties to speak to their commitment of how they are going to improve our healthcare system.
17: That's a shocking number. So you would be in a position when you're telling somebody you might have breast cancer. This is a very, very shocking diagnosis that you might have, but you have to wait 2.5 months to even get the test to know that. What the stress that must cause, not only on doctors, but also on patients, must be incredible.
2: It is beyond estimation how stressful it is. And, you know, patients' lives are being affected, and it is just not acceptable. BC residents are taxpayers. Universal health care, which we value so highly in Canada, means universal access to care. And right now, our patients do not have the access they need, whether that be to family physicians, to specialists, or to medical imaging. And so this is why health care must be at the top of the priority for all the parties. And frankly, it needs to be a nonpartisan issue. We need to remove health care from these 3 and 4 year government cycles. We need to see a longitudinal commitment to these improvements, to reducing administrative burden, to supporting the healthcare professionals on the front line, to improving the efficiencies in our healthcare system so that we can spend more time with patients.
17: Dr. Jennifer Lush, we will leave it there today. Thank you for coming back on the show.
2: Thank you so much. My pleasure, Jill.
17: Dr. Jennifer Lush is the president of the BC College of Family Physicians. Well, I'm going to open up the phone lines. What are your thoughts on this? And what Dr. Lush said, not only the fact that, of course, it is unacceptable if, and this is one example, if somebody is suspected they have breast cancer, a woman is waiting 2.5 months, or anybody in this scenario is waiting 2.5 months just to get the scan. That, as far as healthcare as well, it should be nonpartisan. It should be top of mind and people working together to figure this out. But again, I'm going to open up the phone lines. What are your thoughts on this? Is healthcare getting the attention it needs in this election cycle leading up to the provincial vote? We hear this promise. This party is going to cut. This party says it won't cut. I'm not sure that's helpful to anybody. 604-602-7373. That is 604-602-7373. Back with your calls on the open line right after this.
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17: Phone lines are open, 604-602-7373. We are talking about healthcare. Do you think it is getting the attention it needs? What are your thoughts on the promises being made during this provincial election campaign? My guest just before the break, Dr. Jennifer Lush, saying no, it shouldn't be partisan. It needs some serious work. It needs serious commitment to fix these issues. Well, let's go to the phone lines, and we'll start with Steve in Vancouver. Steve, Steve, go ahead.
0: Hey, Jill. Yeah, I mean, you know, Eby's fear-mongering away with telling us that if the other party gets in and their zero-tax plan is going to ruin our medical system. But do we have a medical system to ruin? I mean, and, you know, and that previous announcement about taking care of our seniors in their homes where they want to be taken care of, well, what other option do we have when he's stalling all these, you know, extended care projects and the stalling of the Burnaby Hospital? You know, the healthcare system here

0: For me, I'm lucky. I have a family doctor. And about 4 years ago, found a lump on my neck. She tried to get rid of it, but it came back. So about 2 years ago, we forwarded the information off to a specialist. And I got a call about 3 weeks ago. All of a sudden, I have to see the specialist in the very beginning of November. And 4 days later, I'm slated for surgery. So, you know, damn, I probably have been stuck with skin cancer or something because of our system. And it could have been removed 2 years ago.
1: Hmm. Yeah, Chris.
0: Oh, and talk one last thing before I go. Taxation. You know, maybe they should, the NDP should say, we're not going to charge our seniors additional income tax.
1: All right, Chris, thank you for that. And I'm sorry to hear what you have been going through with the healthcare system, but I do appreciate you calling in. Let's go to Rob on the line. Rob, go ahead.
2: Yeah, the NDP's only solution is to tax more and throw more money into it. But, you know, they need to get the healthcare more efficient and run it properly. You know, I don't see any solution on any policy that they're doing. I think they announced today that they're going to give the shingles vaccine to seniors, but they already do that if you're over 75.
1: All right, Rob, thank you for that. So Rob's saying find efficiencies in the healthcare system as well. Phone lines are open, 604-602-7373. Let's try and get one more call in here. Alan in Nanaimo, go ahead.
3: Yes, I'm just wondering why no one's ever thought about the bloated bureaucracy that we are carrying. We've got six presidents and 64 vice presidents in the healthcare system. I wonder if any one of them could roll a bandage if they were asked.
1: Yeah, Alan, it's a good question. I'm always mind-boggled, if that's even a phrase, about the fact, too, to your point about bureaucracy, we have all of these health authorities. Not only do the digital health systems not talk to each other, but we have all of these health authorities. And if, say, in the Fraser Health Authority, they are short OBGYNs, and say there's an OBGYN in the Vancouver Coastal Health Authority, literally next door, one cannot go and work in the other health authority. It's not transferable. How is that even the case? It could be a 10-minute drive in some scenarios. To me, that is one of the biggest examples of inefficiency. Let me know your thoughts on this. Send me an email, jill@cknw.com, or leave me a message on the Buzz line. When we come back, we're going to shift back to civic politics. Earlier today, it was the first of five debates, mayoral debates. We had five people all wanting to be the next mayor of Vancouver. We're going to bring you some highlights of that when we return.
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9: Global News at 1:30 p.m. I'm Jacob New. Questions are being raised about how the provincial government has managed during an election campaign to keep a Sunshine Coast mill operating while another in the central interior is still slated for closure. Daria Zargar has more.
10: Domtar secured government funding to save its Howe Sound location. The new agreement is igniting scrutiny from Prince George officials who say the province is playing favorites. Councillor Brian Skakken with the City of Prince George.
11: It just seems like a real political move. You know, with the election going on and everything and a NDP stronghold where that mill's located, I think it's a tough issue.
10: Here's BC NDP leader David Eby speaking in Comox.
12: It's simply incorrect. Every step that could be taken to preserve jobs, we've been there. I did multiple announcements at that Canfor mill in Prince George about how we were putting significant investments in to support the economics of that mill.
10: Canfor's mill, which employs around 300 people, announced in July it was permanently closing. The union representing forestry workers there says negotiations have been more difficult. Unifor Western Regional Director Gavin McGarrigle.
13: No, I don't think it's got anything to do with the election. Like I said, this has been going on for months. We've been calling out this crisis in the forestry sector for well over 2 or 3 years. In fact, we've been facing tariffs for almost 30 years.
10: Whatever the solution is, unions representing employees are calling on the province to help preserve jobs before the sector runs out of time. Daria Zargar, Global News.
9: According to the BC Council of Forest Industries, 21 lumber mills have closed since 2023. 4 pulp mills have either closed or curtailed in the last 9 months. An overnight fire in New Westminster has severely damaged a home. Fire crews were called out to a residence near York Street and Churchill Avenue around 3 a.m. New West Fire and Rescue says the aggressive blaze was mainly active in the attic and caused the roof to partially collapse, leading them to having to fight it from the outside only. Crews searched the home upon arrival but found no one inside. An investigation is now underway to determine the cause of the fire. And it was a record-setting turnout for advance voting in Vancouver over the weekend. The city says approximately 21,824 people voted on Saturday, a 196% increase from the first advance day in 2022. Vote-by-mail requests were also made at a record amount. An online statement by the City of Vancouver said that more than 18,000 vote-by-mail packages had been requested. This is an increase of more than 70% over the 2022 Vancouver election. Advance voting will also be available on October 7th, 10th, and 13th between 8 a.m. and 8 p.m. Now over to the markets. The Dow is up by 91 points, the TSX rising 66, and the Canadian dollar trading lower at 70.13 cents U.S. Global News time is 1:33. 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
14: There's a collision on the Surrey Delta border, northbound on Scott Road at 70th Avenue, and final clearing stages of a crash in Surrey on King George Boulevard and 96th Avenue with delays all four ways. 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I'm Trish Jewison in the CKNW Traffic Center.
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9: Now the Global Sky Tracker weather. We're expecting clouds to clear this afternoon. Mainly sunny the rest of today. High of 17, except 20 inland. A few clouds returning tonight and increasing after midnight, down to 11 degrees. Tomorrow, cloudy with a 30% chance of drizzle in the morning, then a mix of sun and cloud, up to 17 degrees and 21 away from the water. Tuesday night, clear, low of 10. And Wednesday, mix of sun and cloud again and 17 the high. Outside CKNW in downtown Vancouver, it's 17 degrees. I'm Jacob New.
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10: Well, if you were listening this morning, you know that CKNW hosted the first of five mayoral debates because, as we know, there is a civic election underway, not only the provincial snap election. So throughout this week, you're going to be hearing from mayoral candidates in many parts of Metro Vancouver. Well, today's was all about Vancouver. Ken Sim, Pete Fry, Kareem Alam, Rebecca Bly, and Colleen Hardwick were all in studio. The debate was hosted by Simi Sarah, and they covered a lot of topics. And if you missed it, it is going to play again at 6 p.m. this evening. So you will hear the debate in its entirety. But I want to share with you some of the highlights of it. It's was good all the way through, but I want to play for you when at the end of the debate, the question was put to each of the candidates, why should you be the mayor of Vancouver? And this is what they said.
17: Vancouver can be one of the world's greatest cities, and that requires us to make clearer choices. We need a city where businesses can thrive. We need good jobs, more housing, and a city hall that delivers better service. And look at how much has improved in 4 years. We hired 100 new police officers and more than 50 mental health workers. The encampments are gone. We stood up for Chinatown, Gastown, and Yaletown, and we worked to make Granville Street safer and more vibrant. We invested in firefighters, community centers, roads and sidewalks. We accelerated housing and permitting. We froze property tax increases to 0%. And we brought major events like FIFA World Cup to Vancouver. And so we have accomplished a lot, but the job isn't finished. Being the mayor of Vancouver has been the greatest honor of my life. Now, I don't think about my legacy, but I want to ensure we've helped Vancouver reach its true potential. Imagine Vancouver being mentioned, you know, instead of people talking about the downtown east side in disorder, they talk about how we solved these issues. Imagine instead of being known worldwide for how crazy our drug policies are, imagine if we were world renowned for our treatment and recovery services. So if that's the Vancouver you want, I need your help. I'm humbly asking for your vote for mayor and all of our ABC candidates for Council Park and School Board. And I know that together we can build a better city. So thank you very much.
18: Another candidate here, we have Pete Fry from the Green Party. Why should anyone vote for you?
19: Yeah, so these last 4 years, I've served as the principled opposition to Ken Sim and ABC. I've brought transparency and accountability to City Hall at a time it most desperately needed it. I've been the watchdog and critic. Everything from unlawful backroom meetings to trying to get rid of the integrity commissioner, to what the ombudsperson referred to as a disturbing repudiation of the rule of law that was happening from the council majority. We've heard all the empty campaign promises, and we're sick of all the finger-pointing to senior levels of government about what they're not doing. As mayor, the buck stops here, and I'll work for the betterment of our city. We have an amazing city. Despite the narrative that suggests Vancouver is dying, we have an amazing city. We have challenges with affordability. We have challenges with community safety. We have challenges with red tape that's binding our small businesses from success. But we can solve those challenges together, and I believe that leaning in and doing the work, we can get a city that works for you. I've proven myself as an ability to work across party lines and work at a variety of stakeholders through work at the UBCM and work at the City of Vancouver, despite the partisan interests at the City of Vancouver. And I would say that folks are sick of the partisan stuff, and they see the opportunity to do things differently. In my role at the UBCM, I've worked with mayors and councillors from across British Columbia, and most of them function just fine without the partisan politics. And I think we have to shrug off this partisan politics narrative in the City of Vancouver and work towards what we can do together to improve the outcomes.
18: Colleen Hardwick for a Team for a Livable Vancouver. Why should anybody vote for you?
20: This morning, you've heard very different visions for Vancouver. On one side are those that supported Ken Sims' official development plan, treating residents as impediments, public consultation as unnecessary, and approving growth without ensuring that infrastructure is there to support it. Team offers a fundamentally different direction. We put residents first. We want a city where ordinary people can afford to live, residents feel safe, businesses can prosper, and City Hall respects the people it serves. Vancouver needs to restore balance, affordable housing, properly funded infrastructure and core services, controlled spending and property taxes, and safe streets with genuine pathways to recovery. And critically, we will put residents back at the center of planning. Team will repeal the ODP and replace it with neighborhood-based planning to create a new plan for Vancouver. Only Team has pledged to do this. I've spent my life building businesses and solving problems, and I've served 4 years on Vancouver City Council. I know how City Hall works and where it isn't working. I'm not running because I need a job or a paycheck. I'm running because this is my home. My children and grandchildren are here, and I want them and yours to inherit a Vancouver that is affordable, prosperous, safe, and livable. Vancouver needs a reset. If you believe it's time for a course correction, vote Colleen Hardwick for mayor and Team for a Livable Vancouver.
18: Thank you very much for that. Now we have Rebecca Bly with Vote Vancouver. Go ahead.
21: Thank you, and thanks to everyone listening this morning. I mean, you've heard a lot of promises today, and here's what I would ask you to weigh. Who can actually deliver? The next council will likely be made up of many parties. Vancouver needs a mayor who can bring people together, not pick fights, not as an established critic or opposition, but someone who really knows and has a demonstrated record of collaboration, listening, and getting things done. And I've done that at every level, from City Hall to the Prime Minister's table. I have the relationships to bring federal and provincial investment home, investments we desperately need, and the record to prove I'll use them. But look, I have to say, you know, we've done a lot of debates, and what I was very aware of coming in this morning is how many people are getting lost in this election, how many people are not feeling heard or understood in the election. It is the middle-income families and workers and people in our city that, yeah, they see the public safety and they want solutions to that. But what they know is that their paychecks are not covering the bases. They can't find childcare. They'd love to start a small business, but it just seems too hard. They're getting in their cars every morning and they're taking their kids where they need to go to work, and they're grinding it out in Vancouver. And what they need to know is someone has lived that, not 30 years ago, not 40 years ago, or not never. Like, 5 years ago, like to this day. And it's having young people be able to be cared for and families and being understood in this election and not lost in the narratives, political narratives. So I'm that mayor, and I'm Rebecca Bly running for mayor, and I'd like to have your support.
18: Thank you very much for that. And now we have from the Vancouver Liberals, Kareem Alam. Why should anyone vote for you?
22: Ken Sim didn't achieve the zero means zero budget by cutting costs. He increased property taxes by 26% for the first 3 years, more than any other mayor in the history of the city of Vancouver. And then this year, he's increased utility fees by 10%. He's layered on a blizzard of new parking meters in front of our beaches, in front of our community centers, which are barriers for people who don't have money to access those services. He's increased permit fees on food trucks in certain parts of the city by 2,400%. He's made $2.5 billion worth of promises on pools and community centers and only approved a $763 million capital budget. He didn't fix Vancouver's financial problems. He's made them worse. This matters to me a lot because my family, my mother, immigrated to this country after spending 2 years in a refugee camp in Sudan. We went through a lot of hard times when I was a kid, but I had no idea we were poor and we were struggling because I had access to Kitts Pool and Jericho Beach and Marpole Library and all the other world-class services that we have here at the city, and every year they keep degrading. I want to make sure that kids growing up today have the same opportunities that I did. Thank you so much for your time today, Simi, and thanks to all your listeners, and I hope that you vote for Vancouver, the Vancouver Liberals, on October 17th.
18: Well, thank you very much to everybody for your time today. Now, we have just a couple of minutes left here, and I'm just curious to know what it is that you have been hearing when you're talking to your constituents, when you're talking to people out in the community. What is it that they are saying to you about what is most important to them? And I'll start randomly this time. I'll start with you, Pete Fry.
19: I mean, I hate to say this, but what I'm hearing the most is that Ken has to go. And that's not a, I mean, it's just what I'm hearing from, and it's considered the source, right? People are talking to me. That's what they're sharing. They're frustrated with the way it's been going the last 4 years. They're frustrated with how they feel disrespected by the current city government.
18: All right. Colleen, what are you hearing?
20: Well, that people feel cut out of the exercise. They only get a chance to vote every 4 years where 35% of the electorate show up, which means that 65% don't, because they feel that why bother? So this is just indicative of what's been going on in the larger scheme of things, where people just feel disconnected and unheard. Right.
18: Ken Sim, what are you hearing?
17: Look, we're hearing a lot of things. I think the one that really resonates with me is the fact that people feel that they can actually have their voice heard in the plebiscite, because up until this point, if you have a difference of opinions, you feel ostracized, you get piled on. We have caring, kind, compassionate residents of the city of Vancouver that sees the street disorder as something that's fixable, and they want their voices heard.
18: Okay, and Rebecca Bly, what are you hearing?
21: You know, I'm hearing people are ready for change, and that they want those that can come to the table to govern like a local government, not partisan, but collaboratively. And the third thing, and maybe it's because we're 12 days out, people, women particularly, that are engaged in politics and in the local election are saying, how is it that we've never had a woman mayor? And that's lighting a fire in many constituents' bellies.
18: Kareem Alam, what are you hearing?
22: I'm hearing two things. Ken Sim has failed us on the budget, and he's failed us on public safety. Task Force Barrage has pushed the problem throughout the entire city. He refuses to implement the VPD's own 2018 and 2019 reports to ban Bitcoin ATM machines. He can do that tomorrow and have a measurable increase on public safety.
0: All right, that was just some of the Vancouver mayoral debate that took place earlier today. If you missed it and you want to watch it or listen to it, it will play on BC One at 8 p.m. and it will replay here on CKNW at 6 p.m. Lots happening, and there will be four more debates happening this week. Let's pause there. When we come back, revisiting Vaughn Palmer with the Vancouver Sun. He spoke earlier today, and a very interesting take on that backdrop of Save on Foods when the NDP leader announced he would be capping grocery profits. Stay with us right here on CKNW.
1: 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I'm David Boris. 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
9: Well, just before we take you to the news, to the top of the hour, I wanted to revisit something Vaughn Palmer said earlier today. He is with the Vancouver Sun. He joins Mornings with Simi every weekday after the 6:30 news. And Vaughn had a very interesting take on the pushback to the announcement that NDP leader David Eby made on Friday. And not only the announcement of capping grocery profits, but the fact he was in front of a Save on Foods, in front of one of the or the only grocery store that is BC-based. It is run by Jim Pattison, who has donated more to healthcare facilities than anyone else. We are talking millions, millions of dollars. And here's what Vaughn had to say about that.
10: I would not have expected that the premier of the province would hold a news conference outside Save on Foods and accuse Jimmy Pattison of being a price gouger, and then kind of double down the next day and say, yeah, well, you know, he's done a few things that are sort of nice in British Columbia, but he's, man, oh, man, I'm sort of wondering again who's writing David Eby's stuff these days, because he's gone after developers and oil companies, and now Jimmy Pattison. It sounds more like the Abby Lewis wing of the NDP, the federal party, than the more pragmatic, more centrist provincial party. I struck Global last night, had John Horgan talking about Jimmy Pattison and talking about him as a hero of British Columbia, whose name is on more healthcare facilities in the province. Horgan's memoir has got an amazing passage on Pattison, how when Horgan became premier, there was questions immediately. Is the NDP going to be open to business? And he talks about how Pattison himself got involved and made sure that the NDP got a fair hearing with Jimmy standing there. And it's like, I'm surprised
9: different generation,
10: that an NDP
9: right?
10: premier would go after Jimmy Pattison, but he did. There it is.
9: Yeah, a lot of people, I think, are surprised and not happy about it either. Now, Vaughn Palmer also brought up a name. Perhaps you haven't thought of this name in a while, but also very connected to all of this, and that is former Premier Glenn Clark.
10: I'd like to hear from Glenn Clark on this issue. You know, he hasn't said a word, the chair of BC Hydro, but again, New Democrats will remember that when Glenn Clark had to resign as Premier and he was facing a charge in court, he was acquitted later. But while he was still before the courts, Jimmy Pattison hired him. And Jimmy Pattison, who is famous for getting rid of executives that don't work out, kept him for 20 years. He worked for Jimmy Pattison, right? Like, again, it's like, what world does David Eby and his inner group of advisors inhabit that somebody said, oh, go stand in front of a Save-On Foods? The global coverage in the interior pointed out there is a Walmart nearby, right? He could go stand in front of, you know, something owned by the Ontario chain, Loblaws. He didn't have to do it to Jimmy Pattison, which I think I saw the statement on the weekend from Pattison's grocery division. 35,000 British Columbians employed here.
9: Yeah.
10: By Pattison. Like, I don't understand the political mechanism, the calculation. Doesn't make any sense to me at all.
9: And one more comment from Vaughn Palmer, and he brought this up again, all of the promises that we are hearing, the campaign announcements, specifically from the NDP and leader David Eby. We know David Eby called this snap election. We did not need to have an election in BC. And as Vaughn rightfully points out, all of the things that he's promising to do, he could have just done that. He could have even done that and still called an election so it wasn't overlapping with the municipal elections.
10: You know, it's interesting, too. I was looking at my legislature calendar, which, of course, I have on the wall here beside me. The legislature would be sitting today if David Eby hadn't called a snap election. He could have introduced his tax legislation. He could have introduced explaining how he's going to enforce this cap on grocery prices. He could have introduced the legislation explaining how he's going to enforce the cap on oil and gas prices and anything else he wants to announce as part of his platform. And then could have allowed debate for a week or two and called his snap election. He didn't have to do it without a platform and in the middle of a civic election. It just shows the lack of planning and thought that went into what looks to me increasingly like a very desperate, poorly planned election campaign.
9: All right, that was Vaughn Palmer with the Vancouver Sun. He was speaking earlier today on Mornings with Simi. Well, coming up on this show, we are going to take a look at what is going to be happening with our clocks. As we know, nothing. We are not going to be falling back for the first time, staying on daylight saving time. Once again, researchers have put forward some of their work saying, if we're going to pick one time, we have picked the wrong one. So what is at stake? What are we risking by doing this? We're going to get more into that study coming up right after your news headlines.
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9: Hi, it's Simi. 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
25: Global news at 2 p.m. I'm Jacob New. We start with the provincial election campaign trail. BC Conservative leader Lorne Dirksen, starting his day in 100 Mile House, unveiling a plan to improve health care. Dirksen spoke in front of the community's hospital, which has seen repeated ER closures over the past year.
26: A Conservative government will establish clear expectations for essential health services in rural and regional communities, and we will create more flexible staffing capacity to avoidable emergency room and maternity ward closures. To support this, we will create a $50 million emergency fund, which will be available for rural medical practices to prevent closures and aid recruitment.
25: Dirksen says his party will protect BC's publicly funded universal health care system and spending levels. BC NDP leader David Eby also talked health care today from Victoria, promising to add 500 health care workers to support at-home care for seniors and to cover the cost of the shingles vaccine for those 50 or older and immunocompromised individuals. To more reaction to Eby's recent proposal of a price cap on grocery essentials. There's been lots of criticism of the optics surrounding that announcement Friday in front of BC-based Save On Foods and Eby calling out billionaire and philanthropist Jimmy Pattison. Some industry experts are now weighing in on the meat of that policy. Greg Wilson of the Retail Council of Canada is skeptical, saying he believes the province should shift focus to other things in its control.
27: Improving the supply chain infrastructure would make significant differences, particularly in these days when we have climate emergencies. There's a significant amount of cost that is included in British Columbians' grocery bills that is just to address the costs of organized retail crime. The government has ignored our calls to take action on organized retail crime.
25: Pattison Food Group has shared its frustrations with crime. Last month, a Victoria Save On Foods manager suffered serious injuries in an attack. The accused was released with conditions, then allegedly returned to the store days later. The latest MNP Consumer Debt Index shows economic uncertainty is on the minds of many people in BC. Among working British Columbians, 53% say they're worried about job mobility and career opportunities. 31% are worried trade disputes or economic instability could hurt their employment or income, and 28% worry they could struggle to find a new job with similar pay and benefits. Among all British Columbians, the index says 49% have tried to earn a secondary source of income, 42% worry AI could hurt their employment or income, and 48% say they wouldn't be able to support themselves or their family if they lost their job. Metro Vancouver's mayoral debates are on CKNW this week, kicking off today with the City of Vancouver candidates. Today's debate began with discussions about public safety and housing affordability. Vancouver Liberals candidate Kareem Allam says he wants to see the Vancouver building code stripped away to speed up new housing.
0: It takes 8 years to build a high-rise here in the City of Vancouver. It took 8 years to put Americans on the moon. It's simply just taking too long. We need to get rid of the Vancouver building code and streamline our processes to make that housing more affordable and get it online faster.
25: Colleen Hardwick with Team says it's not enough to build more housing. Infrastructure needs to keep pace.
1: Building a bunch more high-rise density is not going to solve anything. We don't have the schools. We don't have the parks. The transportation system is not there to support it. And just purely by increasing height and density without balancing it is just a non-starter.
25: ABC candidate Ken Sim says his party will invest in community centers if he wins another term in office.
2: Five community centers, $400 million because we got our financial house in order, and we can do this. 72% of our community centers were listed in poor or very poor condition when we came into office, and we are making that big change.
25: You can listen to Metro Vancouver's mayoral debates all week on 730 CKNW. Today's debate will be broadcast again at 8 p.m. on BC One. Tomorrow's debate will feature the Delta mayoral candidates. Global News Time, 2:04. 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
3: Crews are on scene to a crash on the Surrey Delta border, northbound on Scott Road at 70th Avenue. Also, watch out for an accident in Surrey on King George Boulevard and 96th Avenue with delays all four ways. And there's a collision in Langley on 208th Street at 88th Avenue with delays in all directions. 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I'm Trish Jewison in the CKNW Traffic Center.
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5: Good afternoon. I'm Christy Gordon with your Global Sky Tracker weather forecast. A beautiful fall day out there today. We'll likely see daytime highs reach about 20, 21 degrees, and we're expecting sunshine for the next couple of days, although overnight we may see a bit of fog, especially down near the water, and that will linger just into the morning hours. But overall, we're expecting sunny skies with highs ranging from 17 to 21 degrees.
25: Outside CKNW in downtown Vancouver, it's 17 degrees. On the markets, the Dow is up 91 points, the TSX jumping by 16, and the Canadian dollar trading lower at 70.07 cents U.S. Global News Time is 2:06. I'm Jacob New.
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9: Well, we know the clocks are not going to be changing anymore. We will not be falling back this fall. A big difference for people living in BC, as well as some other provinces. We know other jurisdictions, Alberta, Manitoba, the Northwest Territories, Yukon, Saskatchewan, have ended or are ending the practice of time changes. So what does that mean that we will permanently be on daylight saving time? Joining me now to talk more about what this means and the decision to stay on daylight saving is Ralph Mistelberger, professor of psychology at SFU and one of the authors of a new study that takes a look at what moving to this time actually means. Ralph Mistelberger, thank you for being with us today.
6: Hello.
9: I know there's been a lot of debate, or there was a lot of debate before the decision was made and the BC government announced that we would be staying on daylight saving time. Is that the right time to choose when going to a permanent time?
6: I would say that there might have been a lot of debate, but it didn't seem to involve the people that are specialists in the area of sleep and biological rhythms, which are the aspects of daylight savings time and standard time that are most sensitive, that get affected and then in turn affect everything else. So is daylight savings time the best choice? Not according to all of the health data that's been collected and a variety of other sources of data relevant to human behavior, including things like accidents, et cetera, and education of young kids. And the reason that specialists think that daylight savings time should be abolished and replaced by permanent standard time is because of the change in the amount of light that we see in the morning as a consequence. When we stay on daylight savings time, we effectively move 1 hour of morning light to the evening. So the sun will set later according to our local clock times, but it also rises later according to our local clock times. So that means that there will be several months in the year when you get up to go to work or school when the sun might have already risen or be rising shortly. And it will not under daylight savings time. So you'll be getting up in the dark and going to work and school in the dark. Why is that important? It's important because all of our physiology and our behavior and our sleep are regulated by these biological clocks. And the master clock is synchronized to the light-dark cycle. It's synchronized to sunrise and sunset. And that's what keeps all of our rhythms in sync with local environmental time. If you delay sunrise and you get less light exposure when you get up before going to work, then it effectively is going to, the biological clock will adapt to that. It will drift a little bit later. So it'll realign itself so that it's easier for us to wake up at that particular time, sunrise, and easier for us to stay awake a little bit longer. So it's harder to wake up. Easier to stay up late when you have less morning sunlight. And by the same token, the increase in evening light, which we already have a lot of because of, artificial sources of light, has the opposite effect. It wants to help us stay up late and wake up late. So if your biological clock has been delayed, then it's harder to fall asleep. It's also harder to wake up. And as a result, our biological clock and our social clock become misaligned. And when our clocks are misaligned, and this has been empirically established, we do get less nocturnal sleep. So we sustain more days of inadequate sleep. We compensate for that on weekends by sleeping longer. Again, effectively, delaying our exposure to natural daylight, so just making it worse whenever we sleep in late. But we do need that sleep to recover. When you have chronic sleep restriction and you have misalignment of the biological clock and your daily social schedule, your work schedule, your school schedule, that has been shown in lots of different epidemiological studies, involving large populations of people, to be associated with increased risk of a whole variety of different health issues. And they include metabolic issues, cardiovascular issues, even cancer, all-cause mortality. All of these things are increased in proportion to the degree of circadian misalignment and sleep restriction. And there are some experimental studies that have shown the same to be true. So as far as public health goes, permanent daylight savings time is not the best choice. Unfortunately, there seems to be some obviously appeal to having more light in the evening, and that seems to have swayed voting, swayed discussion. Certainly has swayed the construction of the surveys that have been given to the public, and typically those surveys present you with two choices. One is, should we get rid of daylight savings time? Sorry, should we get rid of the annual transition between standard time and daylight savings time, or should we keep permanent daylight savings time summertime? Well, who doesn't want it? Who doesn't want summer all the time?
9: Right.
6: So it's easy to choose that if those are the only options that you're given.
9: Right, because, and there was some pushback to that there wasn't that third option of, do you want to stop the time change or would you rather stay on daylight saving time or standard time? You're right, it was just the two, keep the clocks changing or pick daylight saving time. You mentioned that our biological clocks can drift. So do they adapt? Will they adapt when this comes into play?
6: Well, they do. They adapt to the light exposure that we receive. So the problem with the human circadian clock, this is the chronobiological term that we use. Circadian means approximately 24 hours, and that's, you know, that's an endogenous timekeeping mechanism, and it takes time cues from light exposure, and sunlight is the most effective time cue. Artificial light can substitute, but it's rather a pale, pardon the pun, substitute. And it certainly is intensity dependent. Also, the color of the light is important too. So all the rich bluish wavelengths of daylight are optimal. The circadian clock in humans, it runs a bit slow. So on average, most people, if they did not have any environmental time cues, their clocks would drift about 10 to 15 minutes later each day. We kind of experience that every month. Well, not every Monday and not every person. But if you go to bed late on a Friday and Saturday night and let yourself sleep in, you know, several hours later, your clock actually does get shifted on those days. I mean, it's not, in a sense, not being actively shifted. It's just following its natural inclination, which is to take more than 24 hours to time a complete cycle. It's the morning light that produces the adjustment. It compensates for that drift. It pushes your clock a little bit earlier. Otherwise, your clock keeps wanting to go west. And the morning light pushes your clock east. The evening light does the opposite. So if you happen to be genetically, possessed of a clock that runs faster than 24 hours, you will also synchronize to local time because the evening light produces the requisite compensating, phase delay for your tendency of your clock to phase advance every day. So it's an ingenious biological mechanism that has evolved, and it's a clock for that works everywhere on the planet. But it, when we say it adapts, yeah, it does adapt, but it's not going to be helpful if it adapts to a later sunrise.
9: Right. So what will you do, or what could people potentially do? We know this is happening, this is coming. So is it a matter of having different lights in your house when you wake up in the morning, or what would be the best thing you think for people to do to try and have the impacts of this be as small as possible?
6: Yeah, well, that's exactly what you should be doing. You should be trying to replace that morning light. So when you do wake up, I mean, normally we would be turning on our lights. You just want to make it as bright as you possibly can. If you want to look into, getting lights that produce more of an impact on your biological clock, we have those lights available in most pharmacies because they're sold for treating seasonal affective disorder. The treatment in those cases is to use a bright light source that is rich in the blue wavelengths of light. So a white LED, produces an appropriate type of a light stimulus, and have it very bright. And the thing with lights and light is that as you move away from the light source, the intensity drops off rapidly. So the lights either have to be very big to fill a room, or you need to be close to them. So for individuals that are interested in this, that want to maintain, they want to maintain an early schedule if they have to get up early, whether they want to get up early or not, but they want to be alert in the morning, you want to look into, trying to improve as best you can the lighting environment in your home. The same is true at work and school. So I think that school-age kids, especially adolescents, especially high schoolers, are most vulnerable to this impact because high schoolers in particular, they're already phase delayed. They always already we have this thing like adolescent phase delay. They, you know, they tend to be night owls, and it seems to be a biological reality. And study after study has shown that teens tend to be more on the night owl spectrum. Again, there's the full range of so-called chronotypes. So some kids are early birds, some are night owls. But on average, that whole distribution, it's a normal, you know, like a bell curve distribution. On average, the whole distribution has shifted towards the evening. So they already have a hard time getting up in the morning and, you know, getting to bed at a reasonable hour. And in this modern life that we live in now, you know, with their devices that are emitting light, makes it all the more difficult. So people need to be aware of the importance of getting morning light. They need to be aware of the importance of avoiding excessive artificial light in the evening, maybe turning all devices off well in advance of going to bed. That's good for probably lots of different reasons. The workplaces and the schools should think very seriously about, trying to adopt. I know this things like this cost money, but trying to adopt smart lighting systems that produce a richer, brighter morning light in the workplace and in school, in the classroom. This has direct effects on alertness. People are more alert under bright light. And as the day transpires, the smart lighting system will change the color spectrum and becomes more of an incandescent, warmer light, cool light in the morning, warm light in the afternoon and the evening.
9: All right. Well, good advice, as we are going to be dealing with that very, very soon. Professor Ralph Misselberger, thank you for joining us today.
6: You're welcome.
9: All right. Ralph Misselberger, professor of psychology at SFU, one of the authors of this new study showing that if you're going to pick one time zone, it is probably much better if you go standard time, but that is not what we are doing in BC. Well, let's pause there and get you caught up on your traffic in about 30 seconds. When we come back, we are giving away some tickets. The Vancouver Whitecaps are taking on San Diego on Wednesday, October 28th at BC Place. So all you need to do is call now 604-602-7373. We're going to play a fun trivia game and give away those tickets coming up next.
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3: Clearing a crash on the Surrey Delta border northbound on Scott Road at 70th Avenue. There's a power outage in the Fraser Valley with most areas affected along Highway 1 between Sumas and Annis Road. Chilliwack and Ag seem almost entirely without power. That means slow down and use the always stop procedure at any uncontrolled intersections. And then watch out for a crash in Langley at 208th Street and 88th Avenue with crews on scene and delays in all directions. 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I'm Trish Jewett. Listen in the CKNW Traffic Center.
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1: It is time to give away tickets. Every day this week, we are giving away a pair of tickets to see the Vancouver Whitecaps take on San Diego. The game is happening on Wednesday, October 28th at BC Place at 7:30. You can purchase tickets through Ticketmaster, but why not try and win them instead? Let's see who's playing today. We have Alexander in Shen. Alexander, good afternoon.
2: Hello.
1: Hi, I have a game for you. It's called Which City Is It? I'm going to give you the name of a landmark or a person, and you just need to tell me, is that Vancouver or San Diego? So are you ready?
2: Yeah.
1: All right, here we go. Alexander, Torrey Pines State Natural Reserve.
2: That would be San Diego.
1: That is correct. Good work. It was just that easy. Alexander, you've won yourself the tickets.
2: All right. That's awesome.
1: All right. Perfect. Stay on the line and we'll get a bit of information from you. I feel like we started off a little easy with this contest. I would hope people know that the Torrey Pines State Natural Reserve was not located in Vancouver. But we're going to keep playing this throughout the week. It's called Which City Is It? And I will give you the name of a landmark, a park, maybe a person. There might even be music at some point. The good thing about this contest is, even if you have no idea, you still have a 50-50 chance of getting it right. So stay tuned. If you didn't win today, you will get four more chances to win these tickets. That is the Vancouver Whitecaps taking on San Diego, October 28th at BC Place Stadium. Game starts at 7:30 p.m. And stay tuned. You'll have four more chances in tickets. We are going to pause there. When we come back after your news headlines to the bottom of the hour, it's not unusual that North Shore Rescue gets called out on weekends, but in this particular rescue, it is unusual how the hiker ended up where he did. We'll have that story coming up next.
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4: Global news at 2:30 p.m. I'm Jacob New. Mounties in Maple Ridge are investigating a residential fire on the weekend that left two people with serious injuries. Police say they responded Saturday morning in the 13200 block of Neves Road. While fire crews worked to put out the blaze, officers helped clear an outbuilding on the property where the fire had started. Two individuals were found and transported to hospital in serious but stable condition. Anyone with information is asked to contact Maple Ridge RCMP. Elections BC has put out the official list of registered candidates in the upcoming provincial election, but as Angela Jung reports, several parties say they ran into issues preventing them from running fuller slates.
5: In total, the Conservative Party of BC has someone running in all 93 electoral districts. The NDP, short by one, with 92. The Greens surging with 73 candidates, Centre BC with 35, and One BC with 33. But the leaders of the two newer parties say they had a few more people wanting to submit applications, but faced technical glitches. Leader of Centre BC, Eleanor Sturco.
6: I think that it's really disappointing to know that so many of our candidates and even candidates from other parties actually struggled. It shouldn't be super challenging for people to be able to make their submissions.
5: Elections BC says it recommended everyone start their applications early. One BC leader, Dallas Brody.
7: I agree with them that people should have tried to do it as early as they can, but, you know, that's not always realistic in a circumstances like this. I don't think anybody was deliberately procrastinating.
5: The NDP says one of its candidates also had paperwork issues. Elections BC says in total, 17 people's applications were rejected, representing 5% of the submissions. Angela Jung, Global News.
4: Two Canadian Armed Forces members have been arrested in an organized crime and kidnapping probe.
8: The Department of National Defense says the pair were arrested by Toronto police. DND says they've been removed from their duties and their access to military facilities and bases has been restricted since their arrests August 11th. The military did not provide details of the actions again. Both accused hold the rank of bombardier, and DND says they are still members of the armed forces, pending the result of an administrative review. Jason White, The Canadian Press.
4: And Canada's public safety minister has acknowledged gaps in the country's security screening process. Gary Anandasanguri told MPs on a House of Commons National Security Committee that the Canadian NATO intern charged with espionage in Belgium was given a security clearance by Global Affairs Canada. Opposition committee members pressed the minister to explain how the espionage suspect was able to get a security clearance despite a 2023 fraud conviction. Anandasanguri also says he's not sure whether the suspect has a clearance. Global News time is 2:33. 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
9: Cruise around scene to a crash in Delta on 72nd Avenue at 116th Street. There is a collision in Richmond on No. 4 Road and Westminster Highway with delays in all directions. Watch out for a stalled semi at the Portman Bridge, eastbound at the west end in the right through lane, and clearing a crash in Langley at 208th Street and 88th Avenue with delays in all directions. 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I'm Trish Jewison in the CKNW Traffic Center.
10: Hi, I'm Christy Gordon with your Global Sky Tracker weather forecast. We still have quite a bit of low-level cloud and fog in areas like Richmond and out towards Tawasin. It's much cooler there, up to about 14 degrees, whereas away from the water up to 21 under sunny skies. And this pattern is expected to continue for the next couple of days. So again, areas near the water will have a better chance of that low-level cloud and fog, primarily in the morning hours. We will see some high-level

0: cloud, though, come and go over the next couple of days. It's not total sunshine, but at least sunny and warm is the pattern through until Friday.
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2: Outside CKNW in downtown Vancouver, it's 17 degrees. On the markets, the Dow is up 91 points at close, the TSX rose by 16, and the Canadian dollar trading lower at 70.15 cents U.S. Global News Time is 2:34. I'm Jacob New.
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4: You don't get style points for wins, you just get 2 points in the standings. The Lions' 24-17 victory against the Argos in Toronto on Saturday was, well, rather unusual. Unusual in the sense that you don't win many football games when you don't touchdown, but you do when Sean White kicks 8 field goals, which, by the way, is the Lions team record, and your defense gets 2 turnovers in the final 3 minutes of the game, as the Lions did with a TJ Lee interception and an unbelievable goal line stand in the dying seconds of the game. The bottom line is that it was the Lions' first win at BMO Field since 2019, and as a result, the Lions are one step closer to hosting the Western semifinal on October 31st. Not bad for a team that many had written off after a 1-5 start. For the Lions Huddle, I'm Bob the Moj Marjanovic.
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7: Well, this past weekend was a rather beautiful October weekend. No surprise that a lot of people headed out to go hiking and to take full advantage of the sunshine. So not surprising that search and rescue volunteers were also kept very busy, especially on the North Shore. But it was one particular rescue that has North Shore Rescue warning people about planning your route and not depending on things like artificial intelligence. Well, joining us now to talk about the rescue of a 16-year-old is Paul Markey, North Shore Rescue Search Manager. Paul, thank you for taking some time with us today.
8: You're welcome. Thank you.
7: This is a bit of a twist on a rescue. Not that a rescue would be out of the ordinary for your group, but you were called out on the weekend, and this was somebody who had planned their trip with AI. Can you tell us what happened?
8: Yeah, sure. We got a call from the RCMP with regard to a 16-year-old boy stuck on the side of Crown Mountain in very steep terrain. The boy had set off up Grouse Mountain on the tram, and it started his hike, took Crown Mountain from the top of the tram at around about 8 o'clock in the morning. Now, the route it was taking, it actually asked AI, it was using Claude, it asked AI to plan the route for him. I think it was after something a little bit more adventurous than the typical hiking route up to Crown, because he's got some experience at, with regard to climbing indoors at an indoors climbing gym. But he's got no outdoor experience, and it was on his own. And anyway, set off on his route, and the AI proposed a route which went to Crown Mountain via a gully called Crown Couloir. Anyway, the boy followed the route. But unfortunately, the route that was proposed by AI seemed to take him a little further round Crown Mountain from the couloir, and he ended up on an alpine climbing route called Widowmaker's Arete. So he was he ended up getting stuck in very steep terrain at the base of the final headwall on Widowmaker's Arete, and that's where he ended up calling 911, and we were involved. And so we assembled an air team down at one of our bases by Cleveland Dam, and in conjunction with Talon helicopters, we used Talon helicopters. They came across with their winch operator, and we had members of North Shore Rescue flow up there, hoisted down to the boy, to the location of the boy, moved him to a safe location, and then hoisted him back up into the helicopter and returned him to our rescue base at Cleveland Dam. So that was the call in a nutshell.
7: So it sounds like things worked out as best as can be as can be hoped for in a situation like that. But I wanted to ask you, Paul, about the use of Claude, the use of AI. Is that one of the concerns that somebody might put in, oh, I'm an experienced hiker or I'm looking for rock climbing, and they might put in these prompts and be sent to these areas where they then are kind of out of their league or they get into trouble like this person did?
8: Yeah, I'm not an expert on AI for sure, but that seems to be what happened in this particular case. I think my understanding of it is the you know, the boy in this the subject in this particular case, he, I believe, is quite a good indoor climber. He does climb to quite a high grade on the top rope in an indoor climbing gym. And so, you know, it does have that information to put into AI. And I guess the routes that AI suggest are probably based on the subject's profile. And so, you know, the routes that are being suggested may be, you know, maybe outside the capability of the, you know, of the people submitting them. You know, I don't know whether AI can differentiate between, you know, hiking and scrambling and rock climbing. So it's, you know, I don't know whether it's that advanced. I've no real idea about that.
7: Which makes sense. But and I guess, too, looking at this, it sounds like this 16-year-old did a lot of things right, heading out on that hike on Saturday morning, which I'm sure a lot of people did, as it was such a gorgeous weekend. But it sounds like he did a lot of things right, even knowing to call for help when he realized he was in an area and needed help to come and get him. Is this a reminder, though, that there are other ways of mapping and navigating and making sure you are fully prepared and you know which area, the level of how the level of hiking that you're heading into?
8: Yeah, for sure. I mean, I think it's important to understand that you can't just blindly follow a route proposed by artificial intelligence. That doesn't really make sense. You need to you know, be able to look at what's been proposed and just make a decision yourself. I think it's good to educate yourself and take some courses in outdoor education and navigation. You know, the more education, the better. And also, you know, not traveling alone. The, you know, the boy in this particular case was traveling alone. And so it's always more difficult. You make better decisions if you travel in a group, if you've got ideas and information that you can bounce off somebody else, off one or two other people that have got good outdoor experience as well, then that's easier. So yeah, I mean, he did a, it, like, his is a, it was a, is a great kid, is adventurous and is getting into the outdoors, and we absolutely encourage that for sure. But just get some education under your belt, some navigational skills under your belt. Travel in a group. You know, you need two or three people. Three people's great. Don't travel alone, and just make sure you've got the right gear with you when you're heading out.
7: Advice as well. And Paul, finally, I'm curious about this time of year, because again, it was such a beautiful weekend, very warm during the day. Is this the time of year, do search crews get more calls because people head out maybe not prepared with how cold it still gets at night with the shorter days? Are there extra reminders for people who are getting out and enjoying these last bits of really nice weather?
8: In fact, on the morning of this particular call, we as a rescue team were up in the same area, exactly the same area as where the subject was, and we were training in that area. So, so it's a great time of year to get outside, but at this time of year, it gets dark earlier. It's absolutely key that you carry in a headlamp and also the terrain that you're traveling on, it's starting to become more slippery, and the ice will shortly be with us, and some light snowfall. So certainly having the right footwear, micro spikes, and a headlamp, those are key things. In this particular case, the subject was carrying; it was well equipped. He had a backpack. He had some good gear with him. He had a spare battery pack for his cell phone, so that the mapping applications that you use on your cell phone, you don't want your cell phone to die. You want it to be available if you need to call for assistance, or certainly when you're using your mapping applications. So just taking a little extra at this time of year, and for sure we do get an increase in the number of calls as the nights draw in at this time of year.
7: Well, it's good to hear that this particular case ended in the best possible way. Paul Markey, we'll leave it there for today. Thank you for joining us.
8: You're welcome. Yeah, nice to talk to you.
7: That is Paul Markey, a North Shore Rescue Search Manager. We are going to get you caught up on your Monday afternoon traffic in about 30 seconds. When we come back, revisiting one of the campaign promises that is getting a lot of pushback. It has to do with grocery prices. That's coming up next. Stay with us.
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10: Crews are on scene to a crash in Richmond at number 4 Road and Westminster Highway with delays in all directions. Clearing stages of a collision in Delta on 72nd Avenue at 116th Street. Watch out for a stalled semi at the Portman Bridge, eastbound at the west end in the right through lane. And crews are on scene to an accident in Langley at 208th Street and 88th Avenue with delays in all directions. 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I'm Trish Jewison in the CKNW Traffic Center.
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1: Well, thanks for being with us. We started the show today talking more about the rather bizarre backdrop for the announcement from NDP leader David Eby that he, if reelected, would cap grocery profits. And the fact that he did this in front of a Save on Foods and referred to the grocers as big gougers and did that in front of, again, BC-based Save on Foods run by philanthropist Jim Pattison, instead of a bag of, say, Costco, that is getting a lot of pushback, because keep in mind, Jim Pattison has donated millions of dollars to various causes, a lot of them healthcare facilities. In fact, the new St. Paul's Hospital, what was the donation? $75 million. That's been getting a lot of pushback.
2: You're not going to be able to feed families by denigrating one of the major wealth creators and wealth generators of British Columbia.
1: That was former Premier Ujjal Dosanjh. We spoke earlier as well with Sylvain Charlebois, the director of the Agri-Food Analytics Lab at Dalhousie University, to get his take on this.
3: I'd be concerned. And of course, I went through the list of products that that the NDP is aiming at. That would include products like eggs, poultry, milk. Those are all supply managed. And so what that means is basically farmers are guaranteed a price. And so you're basically, if you cap that retail price, retailers are going to be squeezed. And I don't know of any grocer who would be interested in carrying a product that with which they won't make any money or very money. They just won't carry it. They won't bother. And so that creates rarity. And when there's rarity out on the market, well, prices tend to go up, or you even develop a black market for eggs, poultry, and things like that. So it's a be careful what you wish for kind of scenario. I understand what he's trying to do, but you got to be extremely careful. If you actually make a product less attractive to carry as a retailer, they just won't sell it.
1: That was Sylvain Charlebois. He was speaking with us earlier on the show. Excuse me, he's the director of the Agri-Food Analytics Lab at Dalhousie University. And a reminder, if you've missed any parts of the show, we do update the Jill Bennett Show podcast every day. You can catch it anytime, anywhere. Just subscribe wherever you get your podcasts, and you don't have to worry about missing some key points of the show. Well, almost time for me to vacate the chair. Rob Fay is in studio. Good afternoon
4: yes.
1: to you.
4: You're just getting some reps here. Usually I'm a weekend monger, so it's nice to be here during regular business hours, as
1: yes.
4: they say. But big show coming up, including Daryl Fox, brother of Terry Fox. He and Sean Menard have put together a movie called Run, Terry, Run. I get a chance to watch the preview screening. This should be mandatory viewing for
1: nice.
4: Every kid in school, because it is that good. And we'll talk with them about that before the show is done. And Simi's going to stop by. She hosted the Vancouver debate this morning, so I'm going to get her thoughts on, now that she's had a couple hours to digest it, who maybe the winners and the losers were from this morning.
1: Oh, I love it. It was great. I don't know if you got to catch the whole
4: yep.
1: thing, and it will air again here at 6 on BC One at 8. I thought it was a great kickoff, because as you know, there will be debates throughout the week. Great kickoff to the mayoral debates.
4: Yeah, and it's interesting to see the characters come, because it's one thing to put yourself out there on social media, but mm-hmm. when you've got the microphone and it's live in front of people, we get to see the true personalities.
1: And when you're sitting, everyone's sitting beside somebody that they want their job.
4: Yes.
1: They all want the same job. Tension. Yes. All right. Looking forward to it. Thank you.
4: Thank you.
1: That's Rob Fay sitting in for Jazz Joe Hall. That is it for us on this Monday afternoon. My thanks to our content producer, Tammy Mack, and our technical producer today, Mackenzie Eady. Have a great rest of your Monday. We're back with you right here tomorrow.

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3: Crews are on scene to a brand new crash in Delta on Scott Road and Nordell Way, mainly affecting north and southbound traffic. There's a collision in Richmond in the clearing stages at No. 4 Road and Westminster Highway. Watch out for a stalled semi eastbound at the west end of the Portman Bridge, blocking the right lane. And still got a crash in Langley on 208 Street at 88th Avenue with delays in all directions. 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I'm Trish Jewison in the CKNW Traffic Center.
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18: Global News at 3 p.m. I'm Jacob New. The leaders of BC's top two political parties both making health care announcements today. In Victoria, BC NDP leader David Eby is promising to strengthen health care for seniors with free shingles vaccines and new funding for workers to support 5,600 seniors for expanded at-home care.
19: A senior being able to stay at home longer is a win for everybody. It means less pressure on our hospitals. It means less pressure on family caregivers. It means more dignity for seniors. And we know through the programs that we've already launched that we can provide that high level of care that seniors need.
18: Meantime, the BC Conservatives putting their focus on rural care from 100 Mile House. Lauren Dirksen says his party will keep rural emergency rooms open while improving wait times and outcomes for British Columbians across the province.
20: Our first decision in every budget will be to fully fund health care. Second, we will rebuild our frontline workforce. We will scrap the NDP's administrative red tape. We will prioritize BC students for medical training, fast-track credentialing, recognition for foreign-trained Canadian doctors coming home, and automatically recognize credentials from other provinces.
18: Staying with the provincial campaign, new polling shows a narrowing race, with the BC Conservatives leading the pack. The Angus Reid Institute says 48% of leaning and decided voters say they would vote for Lauren Dirksen's party, while David Eby and the NDP are 5 points back with 43% support. The pollster says uncertainty around voter choice is starting to dissipate. 46% of respondents say they are very certain on who they will vote. 35% during the first week of the campaign, but growth is reflected more among Conservative supporters than New Democrats. Nearly two-thirds of BC Conservative supporters put themselves as certain of their choice, up from 47% in late September. 44% of NDP supporters are very certain now, backing that, up only 3 points from the start of the campaign. CKNW is hosting Metro Vancouver's mayoral debates this week, touching on issues of affordability, housing, and public safety. Green Party candidate Pete Fry explains how he plans to make homes more affordable for residents.
21: Denser, smarter housing on smaller lots. We have to use city-owned land for public housing. We can't use it for profit. And we'll use public housing bonds to finance that so folks who have the means can invest in housing for Vancouverites that they can afford. And most importantly, we will move away from this affordability metric that looks at what is below market and rather look at what people can afford. That's median incomes in the city of Vancouver and target our housing to that.
18: Vote Vancouver candidate Rebecca Bly says that current government has not kept up with adding new rental stock.
22: From now, we're going to find ourselves back in a high-risk vacancy rate of less than 1% because there's nothing being built right now of any material difference in the rental stock. And so housing starts will just go back up. And that is a number that seems to evade Ken Simmons. I'm not sure why, because that's the number that really dictates what's going to happen in the future.
18: ABC candidate Ken Sim is standing by his term in office, saying his team accomplished a lot and is primed to continue.
23: We accelerated housing and permitting. We froze property tax increases to 0%. And we brought major events like FIFA World Cup to Vancouver. And so we have accomplished a lot, but the job isn't finished.
18: You can listen to Metro Vancouver's mayoral debates all week on 7:30 CKNW. Today's debate will be broadcast again at 8 p.m. on BC One. Tomorrow's debate will feature the Delta mayoral candidates.

0: Support staff workers at the Vancouver School Board have voted 97% in favor of adopting a strike mandate. The International Union of Operating Engineers Local 963 represents about 900 engineers, custodians, cafeteria workers, and other non-teaching staff members at Vancouver public schools. The strike mandate means the union could legally serve strike notice at any time, but the union says it's encouraging the school board to drop its concession demands and return to the bargaining table to avoid job action. Working conditions, job security, and qualifications for power engineers are points of contention in the labor dispute. Global News Time is 3:04. 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
1: Good afternoon and good news. Cleared the stalled semi at the Portman Bridge. It was eastbound at the west end in the right through lane. All lanes are open and traffic is starting to recover through there. Crews are on scene to a collision in Langley on 208th Street and 88th Avenue with delays in all directions. There's also an accident in Delta at Scott Road and Nordell. Delays all four ways. 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I'm Trish Jewison in the CKNW Traffic Center.
2: Good afternoon. I'm Christy Gordon with your Global Sky Tracker weather forecast. We're still seeing quite a bit of cloud and low-level fog in areas like Richmond and over towards Tawasin. Temperatures are up to only 14 degrees in that area. Where we are seeing the sunshine, though, it's up to about 21 degrees. Now, right now, we have no forecast until Friday. Over the next several days, we will see some high-level cloud push across the region and morning low-level cloud in those areas near the water. But overall, daytime highs will range from 17 to 20. 21 degrees, which is above seasonal for this time of year.
0: Outside CKNW in downtown Vancouver, it's 17 degrees. On the markets, the Dow is up 91 points at close, the TSX rose by 16 points, and the Canadian dollar trading lower at 70.18 cents U.S. Global News Time 3:06. I'm Jacob New.
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15: Welcome to the program. Rob Fay in for Jazz here, 6 minutes after three. Today's mayoral debate brought five Vancouver candidates together into this very studio, all hoping to make their case on issues, everything from housing and public safety, a little affordability, transportation. So to break down who stood out and what voters heard and whether the debate changed the race, we're joined by morning host Simi Sarah, host of Mornings with Simi on 7:30 CKNW. Simi, good afternoon to you.
16: Well, yeah, it's practically my bedtime. Good afternoon.
15: I was going to say, I feel guilty doing this right now. Simi, you've had a couple hours to digest this. What was your overall impression of the debate? Did it produce any surprises, or was it just basically repeating positions that voters already knew?
16: Yeah, that's such a good thing to ask. Asking myself that, too, as I thought back to it. And honestly, I thought all five candidates did really well. I thought they were well prepared. I don't think anybody actually scored a knockout punch of any kind. You know, you always look for that moment where things might have tipped in somebody's favor. I didn't really get a sense of that. My feeling of it was that if you already had an idea of who you liked or who you might vote for, you probably got that cemented a little bit more solidly in listening to what they had to say. But it's pretty clear that everybody very much has their issues. They stuck to their, I think, pretty good talking points or their issues, but nobody really scored a knockout.
15: Okay, so we had five candidates in here today. Ken Sim, Kareem Alam, Rebecca Bly, Pete Fry, Carlene Hardwick. It was very cozy in the studio, to say the least. But I'm going to play you a clip here from Ken Sim, and just wanted to get your thoughts on the back end of this clip. He was talking about public safety.
17: The province wanted to drop another drug injection site into Yaletown with 1 week's notice to the city and no consultation. And so We rallied with the residents.
6: That's something that you did do.
17: Yeah,
6: what would you do if you won another term?
17: Yeah, I'm trying to answer that question, I needed that prelude. So when we worked with residents and we rallied with them, the province paused and then stopped the drug injection site. And so this plebiscite question, when we have 200,000 voters in Vancouver sending a strong message on voluntary and involuntary care beds, they can't ignore us. The province is actually committed to providing 400 beds 2 years ago, but they have yet to provide a bed in Vancouver for Vancouverites. And so we want them to hear from the voters of Vancouver.
15: So again, Simi, I'd love to get your thoughts because I see a few of the people in the circle around you foaming at the mouth, ready to get into this. But what was your takeaway from that thought?
16: So that was a frustrating moment, I think, for myself, in that you're asking the candidates, and you're time limited because you do have five people there, right? So that was a lot. It was a bit unwieldy, a lot to kind of keep track of. And you give them so much time. And you want to hear what you're going to do. You want to hear what you're going to do differently. What lessons have you learned? And you didn't really hear that, right? Didn't really hear that. And for Ken Sim, it's a little bit different, obviously, because he's the incumbent. So there's a bit more pressure there. He was clearly a target from some of the other candidates because they directly wanted to take aim at some of his policies from the last 4 years. But that is naturally what happens if you are the incumbent. And so it was an opportunity to say, what would you do differently? Unfortunately, I didn't hear that. What I heard was a lot of pointing fingers at other levels of government, and I think that was a great tactic prior to the fact that there's a provincial election being called, but they're sticking to their on that one, is that they want to point fingers at the provincial government saying they're not doing enough. But honestly, voters just want to know what would be done differently. And I don't think they heard enough of that.
15: You know, the one that I was looking to hear from was Karim Alam, because if you look at the polling numbers, he's got a legitimate shot here and he's going to have to make a few deals along the way. But at the same time, do you feel that there was a candidate in particular that might have offered the clearest or maybe most realistic plan?
16: Oh, that's such a good question. I don't know. I don't know if anybody really had a clear-cut plan. They've all got ideas of things that they would do, and they have their approach to it, which everybody's is different. You know, Pete Fry brings the fact that he's been on council. He has seen what works. He'd like to try his ideas. Rebecca Bly, you know, really was pitching the idea of working with different levels of government. And Colleen Hardwick has pitched it, you know, what she's done the last couple of times she has run for mayor, and that is that she thinks, and I thought this was really interesting, there's no such thing as too much public engagement, Rob. That was what we heard from the candidate, Colleen Hardwick. I'm not sure how that helps you get more things done. And you mentioned Karim Alam, who clearly has spent a lot of time studying different policies, has some different efforts to make. But again, I think it does come down to personality. It comes down to what will appeal to people who were listening. And I'm not sure Vancouver voters like completely have their mind made up or not.
15: I'm going to get you to take your radio hat off and I'm going to get you to put your communications hat on today. Who needs post debate the most coaching? Should they do it again?
16: Oh,
15: like,
16: geez.
15: Did anybody slip? And the reason I say that is I felt that everybody got their points across. It was relatively safe. I thought you did a tremendous job navigating it. But for example, if you pulled Karim Alam aside, would you say, okay, that's good, but I need you to do this to be great?
16: Yeah, I would say that. I think they were very good about keeping to time. They were very good about getting their points out. I think the one thing that I've always found a little bit frustrating in listening to some candidates is that they are not specific enough about what they would do. The coaching that I would give to all of the candidates is be more specific about what your vision is for the city and what you would actually do. And I thought it interesting that a couple of the candidates made the point that, you know, Vancouver's not dying. You know how you always hear that, people on YouTube or whatever say Vancouver's dying. Most of them wanted to project a much more positive kind of view of the city. But I'm not quite sure if they have translated that into actual form. So, I would tell Karim Alam, be more engaging. Tell people exactly how you're going to get there. I would tell Colleen Hardwick, be more specific. She's very big on wanting to get into office and then find out what she would do because she wants to do an analysis first. I'm not sure that resonates as much with people. You know, the same with Rebecca Bly and Pete Fry. They're telling people that, listen, we were on council. We know we want to give it a shot. We know what to do. But what does that mean exactly? So it really does, I think, come down to just like a personality test for people.
15: So it's not just here's where the fire is, but you got to tell people where the hose and the water connection is as well. It's kind of
16: they're all kind of like jockeying for position, right? I did ask at the end there, I asked them what they were hearing from people on the street. They all talk about how they're door knocking. And I said, well, what are you hearing when you go door knocking? And a couple of them agreed that what they're hearing is that people want change. And that's something I think probably the NDP government or the NDP, former NDP government is hearing a lot of on the campaign trail too, is that voters want change. And now they are unhappy with how things are. That is change. So is that tougher for Ken Sim? Yep, probably. Is it an opportunity for the other four candidates? Absolutely.
15: Simi, I thought you moderated tremendously well today. I'll let you get back to your regularly scheduled programming, but thank you for making time for me this afternoon.
16: And don't forget to listen tomorrow. We've got the city of Delta, and we've got New Westminster, Richmond, and Surrey coming later this week.
15: I love it. Have a great night, Simi.
16: Thanks, Rob.
15: All right, Simi Sarah, host of Mornings with Simi. By the way, before we get to Delta and Richmond and all those other jurisdictions, you could tune in at 6 o'clock tonight to hear a full replay of the debate between all of Vancouver's mayoral candidates. And every day this week, as she mentioned, from 10 to 6, you can hear debates featuring candidates from Delta, New West, Richmond, Surrey, and we will keep you fully abreast of what these candidates are all saying to try and change your community. Okay, we'll take a break here. Let's open up the phones for the first time this afternoon. 604-331-2899 is how you can engage with the show. Or, of course, you can call us at 604-602-7373. I'm going to clear the boards. We're going to line them up. Again, call me right now. 604-602-7373. You've got five options in Vancouver. Did anybody make an impact on you today? Was it Pete Fry maybe going for the jugular? Was it Kareem Alam, smooth and sophisticated? But does he have the oomph to get past the mayor, Ken Sim, who again was here in studio, pleading his case, hoping that the voters will follow him to another term? I'd love to hear from you. 604-602-7373. Your calls are next.
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1: Final clearing stages of a stalled semi at the Portman Bridge, eastbound at the west end in the right through lane. Cruiser on scene to a crash in Delta at Scott Road and Nordell Way with delays in all directions. Also clearing stages of a collision in Langley at 208th Street and 88th Avenue with delays all four ways. Did you know you could be at risk of getting severe COVID-19 just by being over 60? 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In the CKNW Traffic Center, I'm Trish Jewison.
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11: All right, welcome back to the program. Rob Fain for Jazz this afternoon. Hope wherever I find you well. We had five candidates looking to be the mayor of Vancouver as we turn the calendar to 2027. But before we go there, we have to get through the debates. And today we had five candidates all in studio making their case. And now I want to hear from you at 604-602-7373. What did you think of this morning's debate? If you didn't get to listen to it, what are you looking for from your candidate before you go to the polls? Let's go to the phones first. Jeremy, you are first up. Good afternoon to you.
12: Hey there. Yeah, I just wanted to say I worked for the city of Vancouver for near 30 years. I've seen lots of mayors. And Ken Sims is a guy that attends community events. He has the, I feel, as an employee for the city, as a first responder. He has our backs. He comes to funerals. He's spoken at wakes at the funeral services. He attends Fire Hall. He's come there on Christmas Day to visit people. Him and his staff don't boast about that. He does that basically on his own time, really. And I really feel he's done good for emergency services with police also. And I think another term of him trying to clean up a lot of the drug problems and get the beds created, the people need the help down there, is really a next big step. And he's talked about St. Paul's, the old St. Paul's, rather, being used for some of that, I think. And I think we need some kind of track and a direction on that route to get a lot of these people off of the streets. That should be in a care facility of some sort and getting help for their addictions.
11: All right. Health. Thank you, Jeremy. I appreciate the run. I've got more calls or I'd let you have a little bit of a longer one. But let's go to Mark in Vancouver. Mark, we had five candidates. I'm not sure if you listened this morning, but what are you looking for from the next mayor of this city?
13: Well, actually, I'll speak specifically about the date. I did listen. A couple of things that really stood out with me. Sydney opened it up for one of the questions on public safety. And I think Ken had spoken. I think Pete Fry had spoken well, kind of shot from the hip and had a plan. And then opened it up. And I think only Cream jumped in. And there was like an open, like a pause. Hardwick, Bly, and I want to say, well, Hardwick and Bly for sure, had nothing. Like, that was their chance to actually talk about their platform, and it was nothing on public safety, at least 100% for Hardwick, and I'm pretty sure it was Bly. And that kind of blew me away, because I was like, that's a pretty big issue, and you have nothing to say. The other thing you were talking to Simi about was debating skills. I mean, some of them were reading off a script, and I, you know, they only had a limited amount of time to talk. Hardwick read the same thing twice. I'm like, a good use of time there. It was brutal. I thought it was terrible on some of their parts.
11: All right. Appreciate the phone call, Mark. You know, the one thing that I will say, having been through debates before, the cream will rise to the top. People that aren't afraid of the microphone, it's not social media where you can do two or three takes before you clean it up and get it ready. This is raw. This is real. And it's why 730 CKNW does it this way, is that you get to the crux of the conversation and you see who can actually step up in those moments. It's an interesting insight from you. Let's go to Maria in Vancouver. Maria, you're next up. What'd you make of the debate today?
14: It was okay. I prefer Colleen. I like the way she spoke. And the mayor of Vancouver, no, he's had his time. It's time to move on. I go for Colleen.
11: What was it about Colleen in particular that you thought made her stand out? What was her policy in particular?
14: The way she talked, she spoke to me as if she was right here in my kitchen. She talked about, if I'm not mistaken, the grandparents being in political life. And she said she's a grandmother with grandchildren. And I identify with that. I'm a grandma with grandchildren. I thought that's what we need. We need somebody with a good heart. And she had it for me.
11: All right,
14: I've
11: Maria.
14: I already voted for her in the early election.
11: Oh, okay. Good to know. Thank you, Maria. I appreciate the phone call. Let's go to Karen. Keep it in Vancouver. Karen, you're my last call of the segment. What did you make of the debate this morning? And did anybody stand out for you?

0: as housing minister, he never did it.
1: All right. Appreciate that little curveball at the end. Thank you for the call, Karen. You know, the one thing that I will say about debates, and it is a very difficult slope, is that when you've got all of these different people that are coming in and four of the five of them are trying to knock you off the podium and the one is trying to survive and get another term, it is not easy, but it's not supposed to be easy. And that's why I gave my flowers this morning to Simi, because Simi did push back on a couple of things when she heard that the rhetoric was getting either a little, bland or stagnant. She kept things moving, and I think that's really important. For Ken Sim here, he can't just rely on his track record. I mean, obviously, when you're the mayor, you get the opportunity to do so, but he's got to talk about how he is going to progress this city over the next couple of years should he get another term. That, for me, is key for Ken Sim. What you've done is what you've done, but I don't want to hear about stuff in the rearview mirror. I need to know what you're going to do to further the conversation moving forward towards 2028 and 2029 and, dare we say, beyond. So that, for me, is key. All right, quick break here. When we come back, the brother of Terry Fox was an executive producer on a new movie called Run, Terry, Run. We'll get into that conversation next.
2: Hi, I'm Kareem Alam, mayoral candidate in the Vancouver Liberals, and I approve this message. Ken Sim doesn't deserve another 4 years. Year-to-date, violent crime has gone up by 12%. Ken Sim's approach is not working. The best way to beat Ken Sim and make progress on public safety is a vote for me, Kareem Alam, and the Vancouver Liberal team on October 17th. Because together, we can.
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5: In Richmond, traffic is backed up on Highway 99 southbound from Westminster Highway. Expect to take some time as you head towards the Massey Tunnel. Now in Delta, there's a crash southbound on Scott Road or 120th Street and Nordale Way, causing heavy delays in all directions. And also a friendly reminder for drivers in downtown Vancouver, the Main Street off-ramp from the Georgia Viaduct is closed for 3 months due to construction, so make sure to plan your commute accordingly. With traffic every 10 minutes on the drive, I'm Stephen Chang with the CKNW Traffic Center. Your next update is with your 3:30 news.
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5: Global News at 3:30 p.m. I'm Jacob New. The BC Greens have announced a new tax on the rich to help fund social programs. Leader Emily Lowen, speaking in Victoria, says the new levy will help address the affordability crisis many British Columbians face.
6: We are tackling households with a fortune of $50 million and up. It will impact under 2,500 households in this province and will generate enough money to fund universal childcare, free transit, and housing you can afford. We have a one-time tax of 5% above $50 million, 10% above $100 million, and 20% on those with a net worth above $1 billion.
5: Lowen criticized NDP leader David Eby's plan to add a new tax bracket for millionaires and increase the tax rate for the previous top two brackets, saying it doesn't go far enough to ensure the ultra-wealthy pay their fair share. The BC Conservatives also critical of the proposal, calling it a, quote, doctor tax that will make high-earning physicians leave the province. While the BC NDP won't have a full slate of candidates this upcoming election, David Eby non-mincing words Sunday when it comes to the BC Conservatives lineup.
7: We certainly would never run people with hateful views, conspiracy theorists, anti-vaxxers, mega apologists in order to fill out our slate like the Conservatives are doing.
8: In particular, Eby criticized BC Conservative leader Lauren Dirksen for not removing Heather Moss for what he considers her homophobic views.
7: He's unwilling to even have a conversation with this candidate about her hateful views until after the election.
8: We asked multiple times for an interview with Dirksen. He wasn't made available. Instead, the BC Conservatives offered its party president, who is not running in the election, insisting that the interview focus only on the full slate of candidates. A campaign spokesperson sent a statement, which doesn't directly address Eby's comment, but writes, "We're proud of our team of 93 candidates. Hundreds of British Columbians reached out wanting to run with us because they know this province needs change." Angela Jung, Global News.
5: And with the province set to adopt permanent daylight time next month, new research suggests it may affect your health.
9: Evidence reviewed by a team of four BC researchers suggests it's better to move to permanent standard time and not daylight time. They say it's largely because it better aligns with the body's rhythm. Their analysis comes as BC and much of Western Canada is set to adopt permanent daylight time on November 1st. One researcher says starting your winter day in the dark could affect your ability to sleep or wake up in the morning and lead to health concerns. It could also impact youth and how well they do in school when classes start in the dark. Aaron Sousa, The Canadian Press.
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10: Watch out for a stalled semi eastbound at the west end of the Portman Bridge in the right-through lane and cruiser on scene to a crash in Delta at Scott Road and Nordell Way with delays in all directions. Volume is building on the major routes this afternoon. Eastbound Highway 1 to the Ironworkers isn't too bad from about Lynn Valley Road. Once you cross the bridge, though, it's busy further east on Highway 1 through Vancouver and the Burnaby Lake stretch. 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I'm Trish Jewison in the CKNW Traffic Center.
11: Hi, I'm Christy Gordon with your Global Sky Tracker weather forecast. We still have quite a bit of low-level cloud and fog in areas like Richmond and out towards Tawasin. It's much cooler there, up to about 14 degrees, whereas away from the water up to 21 under sunny skies. And this pattern is expected to continue for the next couple of days. So again, areas near the water will have a better chance of that low-level cloud and fog, primarily in the morning hours. We will see some high-level cloud, though, come and go over the next couple of days. It's not total sunshine, but at least sunny and warm is the pattern through until Friday.
5: Outside CKNW in downtown Vancouver, it's 17 degrees. On the markets, the Dow is up 91 points at close, the TSX also up by 16, and the Canadian dollar trading lower at 70.10 cents U.S. Global News Time, 3:34. I'm Jacob New.
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13: This week, a new documentary takes us back inside the van and onto the highway alongside Terry Fox, using never-seen-before footage from his 1980 Marathon of Hope. It's called Run, Terry, Run, and it's directed by award-winning filmmaker Sean Menard. With us now is Sean and a special guest, Terry's younger brother, who joined the crew on the road and serves as an executive producer on the film, Daryl Fox. I welcome you both.
14: Hey, Rob.
15: Hey, Rob.
13: Well, I have had a chance to see this film. I was very lucky, and I sat with my jaw on the floor, tears in my eyes, because A, I couldn't believe the footage that you guys had, and B, reliving that journey, just so special to me and to so many Canadians. So, Sean, you uncovered roughly 90 to 96 reels of unseen footage and built this film kind of different. You didn't go the talking head route. Why did you make that choice, and how do you think it shaped the film?
15: Yeah, I wanted to bring people back to 1980 in a similar way that maybe scripted movies do, right? They don't have talking heads. They don't travel back to modern times and to where the story takes place. It's just rooted in this one moment of time. And for this film, it's 1980's Marathon of Hope. And so, I just sat down everyone that was in the van, which wasn't a lot. It was his best friend, Doug, and Daryl here sitting to my left, and we basically just wanted to bring their voices and guide this incredible story.
13: Is it hard to do a film like this when everybody, well, at least there's a generation of Canadians out there that feel that they already know the story? Was there any added pressure?
15: The pressure was even here. Daryl, one of his first questions was like, why is your film going to be any different than what's been done before? And I shared the approach that I wanted to do. And then it was like a question where I said, hey, wouldn't it be great if there was some footage out there that people haven't seen and we can really add this in? And then, of course, we ended up finding gold.
13: Daryl, what's a moment from the road that this new footage captures that you feel maybe many Canadians didn't know about Terry or the Marathon of Hope?
16: We all know this story. Every Canadian knows about Terry Fox. But for me, it's the details. It's, which come out in Run, Terry, Run, which haven't been, I don't think, articulated or featured in previous documentaries. How long the days were for Terry, getting up every morning at 4:30, starting to run at 5, running a marathon, 42 kilometers, 26 miles every day, 443 days in a row. The way, the approach that Sean has gone with this documentary, you get the feeling you're right there. You're on the side of the road. And that's what I feel. That's what I feel. I feel like I'm right back there in 1980, and I'm taking in those long images and clips of Terry, footage of Terry running. And I could never stop it watching. It was just incredible to take in this athletic and mental feat and then watch everyone else watch Terry run. That's what I remember doing. After a while, actually, I found it difficult to watch Terry run, but I could watch others watch Terry run. I could see the impact he was having on every Canadian.
13: You were alongside him during that Marathon of Hope. Was there something in the footage that even just maybe jarred an emotion or a memory that maybe you had kind of stored away after all these years?
16: Well, not really, because I live and breathe Terry Fox, Rob. It's everything that I do. Every day I wake up and he's on my mind. There's some reason for me to engage with his story. But what was surreal and what was new was hearing audio of Terry, hearing him speak. And I haven't heard new clips or sound of Terry in forever. And to hear him speak in that voice, and I obviously know that voice so well, and to hear him share his thoughts and his vision and his values, and just to hear him speak is a real gift and very emotional. And I'm going to viewing number 6 today, and I think it's going to take 143, one for each day that Terry ran, before I really take in what's in that doc. Is so emotional and overwhelming for me.
13: Sean, the documentary leans heavily on the behind-the-scenes life in the van and on the roadside, which I think brings the viewer right into the Marathon of Hope with them, which I think was a really cool perspective for Canadians. What did you learn as a filmmaker about Terry's character? Was it his vulnerabilities? Like, I didn't realize there was that dimension to it. You only see the stuff you see in the media. Was it his humor? I didn't realize he had this dry humor. I mean, there were so many things that I got from it. What did you get from it?
15: All of the above. You know, your experiences you're having were the same that I had while making it. And so it's really just trying to, it's hard for me to put into words. That's why I made the film, to kind of let the viewers have that experience themselves. And I think for the most part, recognizing how little support from the media and I guess understanding from drivers as they're flying by on the highway of what he was doing out there. And then, of course, watching it build to when he becomes essentially a rock star and everyone in the country wants a piece of him, and to see how he's having to handle that while still having to not get lost on the messaging and why he's out there running for cancer research. And just to see this humble kid try and deal with all that and the scope and the weight of it while running 26 miles a day is it's hard to really wrap your head around until you see it.
13: There were little things that I hadn't even thought of, like running into the wind and the short shoulders on the highway in Quebec and all of these little details that the film brings up, I think are extraordinary. For those listening, the movie is called Run, Terry, Run. It's directed by Sean Menard, an award-winning filmmaker. And we're also joined by Daryl Fox, who was an executive producer on the film, but most importantly, the brother of Terry. Daryl, of all the things that I thought of, there were those lonely moments. And we talk about the relationship with his best friend, how you kind of came in to balance the book, so to speak. All of those moments where he was by himself, you know him as your brother. How do you think he endured the loneliness and the isolation of the road before, again, things kicked up for him?
16: Well, he had this incredible ability, Rob, to remember, you know, the 16 months of chemo therapy and going through cancer. And, you know, during that time, we as family members, we didn't appreciate or understand what Terry himself was going through, because he never would share that. He would never share his own personal challenges and pain that he was going through. But you always knew what he was experiencing from the stories he shared of others that were not going to live. And that had a tremendous impact on him. So whenever he was having difficulties running, you know, he would always say, I need only reflect back to those that I'd left behind in the cancer ward and what he was going through at that particular moment when he was lonely and struggling, paled in comparison to what a cancer patient goes through, because they live with pain 24 hours a day, 7 days a week. They don't have a switch. They can't shut it off. It's with them. Whereas Terry could stop running anytime. He could stop running, his pain would go away. So that, again, was always what kept Terry focused, to keep going and keep running.
13: I love at the end of the film how you say his goal was a million. And as of this conversation, he's raised over a billion, which to me is extraordinary. There is a whole generation, Sean, that really know of the man, but don't know necessarily the story of the man. I did my show on the weekend right after watching this, and I said that this needs to be mandatory in every school in Canada. They need to watch this. I said unequivocally mandatory. It should be a part of the curriculum. Sean, there are kids that are in their mid-30s now that don't know the story to the level that you're teaching them about it right now. Is that important to you, is to make sure that you honored the integrity of the journey as opposed to just getting some names and cool footage on film?
15: Yeah, that was pretty much the genesis and the reason why I made the film. And I remember early on having conversation with Daryl and the rest of the Fox family. And I said, you know, I'm going to finance this, but we're going to make sure that money not only goes back to the foundation, but whenever the licenses are up, we're donating this and we want it in schools. We want this to be part of the teaching curriculum moving forward so that his story is never forgotten and people can be inspired for many generations to come.
13: I don't get stopped very often by movies where at the end of the movie, I sit back and I'm just like, I'd watch it again right now. You have something very special on your hands. And I know that you guys are super busy. So thank you for the time. The movie Run, Terry, Run, rave reviews from all the film festivals that it's gone through. And it comes out to the general public in just a couple of days. Last question for you, Daryl. What are you hoping is the takeaway when somebody leaves the theater after watching this for 2 hours? What is the one thing that you want people to feel as opposed to have just seen?
16: Well, I hope they feel inspired. I hope they recognize that, like, we don't put Terry on a pedestal. He was average in every way, but look what he accomplished through drive and determination. We're all capable, and we all are Terry Foxers. So, don't let limitations get in the way. You can do anything. That's what I want people to take from this.
13: A wonderful compilation and a beautifully made film, Sean. Congratulations to the both of you. The film, once again, Run, Terry, Run.
14: All right, we're going to take a break here, but first, let's give something away. I'm in a good mood coming off of that segment. So on the other side of the break, I've got a four-pack of admission passes to check out the Robot Zoo exhibition at Science World. To win, all you're going to have to do is answer a scientifically true or false question. And if you get it right, the tickets, it's that simple. It's yours. 604-602-7373. We're going to clear the boards, open up the lines, and hopefully I can give this four pack of tickets away in short order. 604-602-7373. I'm Rob Fay, and this is the Jazz Joe Hall Show.
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18: Cleared the stalled semi eastbound at the west end of the Portman Bridge in the right through lane, so it's just leftover volume through there now. Watch out for an incident in Burnaby eastbound on Highway 1 at the Gullardy exit, and cruiser on scene to a crash in Delta on Scott Road and Nordell Way with delays in all directions. Also, don't forget, there's construction in Vancouver eastbound on the Georgia Viaduct at the Main Street off-ramp. It's blocked and detoured right through to the end of the year. 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In the CKNW Traffic Center, I'm Trish Jewison.
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13: What on earth is this music today? I don't usually pipe up about that stuff, but it's just so random. But we'll sort it out. But right now, let's give away 4-pack of admission passes to check out the Robot Zoo exhibition at Science World. To win, all you got to do is answer this scientifically proven fact. True or false, it might be, it might not be. You never know. If you get it right, the tickets are yours. So let's go to the phones. Joel in Langley. Joel, are you ready for the question?
7: I'm ready.
13: All right, here we go. Very simple. Lightning, can it strike in the same place twice? Yes or no?
7: I mean, technically, yes, it can, but it doesn't really very often, so that's a hard question.
13: True or false?
7: Gonna say false.
9: Oh, my God.
13: Oh, we got it wrong. I'm sorry, Joel. Harry in Burnaby, ready to go?
26: I am ready.
13: Okay, lightning can strike in the same place twice. True or false?
26: True.
13: If you'd have gotten that wrong, I'd have taken your tickets away forever. Congratulations, Harry. Hold the line. I got you. You're going to see the Robot Zoo exhibition at Science World. It's very cool, by the way. Just so you know, the Empire State Building gets struck by lightning between 25 and 100 times every single year. And if you're wondering what the Robot Zoo is, it takes a look at how some of the most common insects and exotic animals move, hunt, adapt, and survive. You can find out more at scienceworld.ca. Well, we've had a couple of people that have asked me, Rob, are you going to be talking about the provincial politics? And yes, before the show is done, we're going to have Stuart Preston to stop by and talk about it. But, you know, there's a feeling in British Columbia right now that goes a little bit, I think, beyond ordinary election fatigue. If you were to ask me, people are just tired of being told that everything's improving when their own experience says otherwise. Am I wrong? Tired of showing charts, don't want to hear about the announcements or the talking points. They want to see results. And one thing that somebody said to me on the weekend, I host the national weekend show here, they said that people are tired of being talked at instead of talked to. And that distinction for me matters as a guy that used to work in communications, because talking at voters means standing in front of them, delivering your message and getting on with it. And it remains, it's repeating the same words: affordability, resilience, action, transformation, all the usual hot button words, until it becomes almost meaningless. Talking to voters means listening long enough to understand what those words mean in someone's real life. And that's what I was listening for this morning in the Vancouver mayoral debate that Simi Sarah hosted. And we're going to replay that at 6 o'clock today. I think there's a lot of people out there that want to believe, and they want to believe that their government, whether it's regional or provincial, can make a difference. And they want to believe that our public institutions can or still work.
14: And the way that you earn that isn't just by promising everything. In fact, one of the most powerful things that a politician can do right now, it might be promise less and just explain more. Like, tell people what you can actually do. And I think that kind of honesty might not produce the biggest applause line, but it can produce something even more valuable, which to me is credibility. Because a politician can win over a voter by answering the question behind the question. Like, for example, when somebody asks about health care, they might not want to hear about how many spaces have been announced. They want to know when they can see a doctor, if an emergency room is going to be open, and whether their parents are going to receive the proper care that they need and long for. The politician who can speak plainly about those daily realities is going to stand out. So will the politician who could admit when something has not worked out. So we're going to talk about this again as the show goes on. We'll open up the phones before everything is said and done, and we'll even get you traffic in just a couple of moments. I'm Rob Fay, back with more after this.
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6: 7:30 CKNW traffic.
18: Watch out for an incident in Burnaby eastbound on Highway 1 at the Gullardy exit. Cruiser on scene to a crash in Delta on Scott Road and Nordell Way with delays in all directions. There's a collision in Surrey eastbound on 104th Avenue approaching King George Boulevard in the left lane. 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
10: Hi, I'm Kareem Alam, mayoral candidate of the Vancouver Liberals, and I approve this message. 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
19: Global news at 4 p.m. I'm Jacob New. We start with the provincial election campaign trail. BC Conservative leader Lorne Dirksen starting his day in 100 Mile House, unveiling a plan to improve health care. Dirksen spoke in front of the community's hospital, which has seen repeated ER closures over the past year.
20: A Conservative government will establish clear expectations for essential health services in rural and regional communities, and we will create more flexible staffing capacity to avoidable emergency room and maternity ward closures. To support this, we will create a $50 million emergency fund, which will be available for rural medical practices to prevent closures and aid recruitment.
19: He says his party will protect BC's publicly funded universal health care system and spending levels. BC NDP leader David Eby also talked health care today from Victoria, promising to add 500 health care workers to support at-home care for seniors and to cover the cost of the shingles vaccine for those 50 or older and immunocompromised individuals. Well, the BC legislature was supposed to resume sitting today, and it was supposed to be a busy session, but instead, the government is in caretaker mode as MLAs campaign to keep their jobs. Among the items not being dealt with include amendments to the Declaration on the Rights of Indigenous Peoples Act, which David Eby described as urgent last spring. In August, New Democrats promised a new 3-year framework for health care would be announced in the coming weeks, but now that's not happening. Merritt's incumbent mayor, now candidate Mike Getz, is frustrated, saying the chronic problem of emergency room closures likely will not be addressed until next year.
21: By the time we get the new parties elected, get the ministers in their spots, get their DMs and their ADMs done, we'll be lucky to see anything happening by summer. Maybe sooner, but I don't know. It's frustrating and it's disappointing.
19: Merritt's emergency room has closed 14 times already this year. Vancouver police are seeking witnesses to a pair of violent incidents on the downtown east side, one targeting a tourist. The first incident happened Friday afternoon around 2 near Carroll and East Pender. A woman visiting the city was randomly pushed from behind into traffic. Fortunately, she was non-injured. The suspect is a woman, 40 to 50 years old, 5'8", with a medium build, and what's described as sunken cheeks. Police say she has a lip piercing and was wearing all black. And late Sunday, a man was stabbed several times in the neck near Hastings in Maine. His injuries are non-life-threatening. The suspect in that case is a man, 30 to 40 years old, 6 foot, with a stocky build and bald head. He was wearing an orange shirt. Anyone with information on either incident is asked to contact Vancouver Police. A 12-year-old boy has been injured after a firework set off by his friend in Port Moody hit him in the face. Police say the accident happened Friday night near the Port Moody Recreation Complex when a witness called about a group of kids setting off fireworks. Police then arrived to find the injured boy while the others in the group fled before being found nearby. The boy suffered non-life-threatening injuries, while the youth who set off the firework has been issued a $500 ticket, and police are reminding residents that fireworks are prohibited year-round. The main defendant in former UBC professor Stephen Galloway's defamation trial wants her identity kept a secret. A lawyer for the defendant told court today his client fears an online mob would be unleashed against her. Galloway was a tenured professor at the school when rumors swirled and spread online he had sexually assaulted the woman, who was one of his students. He was never charged but was fired, though a report later produced for the university concluded the accusations against Galloway were unsubstantiated. And Federal Health Minister Marjorie Michel says Canada is very closely following reports that a woman who worked at a plague research institute in Siberia has died. Russian authorities say the woman contracted pneumonia from an unknown source, and there's no evidence it was caused by any of the pathogens she worked with. Media outlets in Siberia have reported that the woman died of pneumonic plague, a less common but still severe form of the disease. Local authorities have placed a hospital in quarantine and are monitoring people who were in contact with the woman. Global News Time, 404. 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
18: Watch out for an incident in Burnaby, eastbound on Highway 1 at the Gullardy exit. There's a crash in Delta at Scott Road and Nordell Way with delays in all directions. A collision in Surrey, eastbound on 104th Avenue, approaching King George Boulevard, blocking the left lane. And ongoing construction in Vancouver has the Main Street off-ramp blocked from the Georgia Viaduct. 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I'm Trish Jewison in the CKNW Traffic Center.
1: Hi, I'm Christy Gordon with your Global Sky Tracker weather forecast. We've got a terrific week in store for you over the next several days. We are expecting some cloud cover at times. However, the overall pattern will be for sunshine and warmth with above seasonal temperatures. Typically, we'd be up to about 15 degrees, and we are seeing 15 in a few areas where we're still seeing a bit of fog. But if you're away from that fog or low-level cloud, temperatures are ranging from about 17 to 21 degrees. It's not until Friday that we have a chance for rainfall once again.
19: Outside CKNW in downtown Vancouver, it's 17 degrees. On the markets, the Dow is up 91 points at close, the TSX rose by 16 points, and the Canadian dollar trading lower at 70.09 cents US. Global News Time, 4:06. I'm Jacob New.
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14: Welcome back to the program. Rob Vane for Jazz here. BC NDP leader David Eby is promising to raise taxes and do so on the province's highest earners. And that includes a new bracket for people making more than $1 million per year. And that will help fund health care, apparently. Now, the critics say the plan could hurt BC's competitiveness. And I think that's a fair question to ask. And I'll ask that question of Chris Gardner, president and CEO of the Independent Contractors and Businesses Association of BC. Chris, welcome in studio to the program.
7: Great. Thanks for having me on the show.
14: Well, so many ways that we could go with this. But in its simplest terms, what's your immediate reaction to this proposal from the perspective of the BC employers and businesses?
7: Well, listen, this government has taxed and spent its way to the point where we cannot afford, and our economy is on the brink of collapse. Construction, and most of our members are construction contractors. We're seeing layoffs in residential construction in the Lower Mainland at a pace we have not seen in a generation. And the problem that we have with the current government is that there's no problem that David Eby looks at and doesn't say, well, if we have a shortage of homes, let's tax homes. If we have a challenge with healthcare, let's raise taxes. He has spent at a rate that no premier in the history of this province has spent. He took over a government that had $91 billion total debt. That's now exploded to $154 billion, and it's on track to go over $200 billion. It's out of control, and we've got deficits this year, deficits next year. deficits the year after. These are the government's own projections. So the challenge that we have with David Eby's view of the economy is that he thinks that he can tax and spend his way through this rather than saying, okay, hang on. What we need to do is pause and ask ourselves some basic questions. Why did nearly 70,000 British Columbians leave this province last year? Most of those people were between the age in work, prime working age, between the ages of early 20s to mid 40s, and half of them went to Alberta. Well, why is that? Lower taxes, strong, robust economy, more affordable housing. Why did 65,000 Canadians leave Canada last year and go to the United States? Because lower taxes and opportunity. And so this is the challenge that David Eby is facing, and he is he's dropped the ball and he's hurting our economy, he's hurting young people, he's hurting families.
14: Okay, so if I was to put my communications hat on here, here's what I think is, you know, the NDP says that this affects fewer than 4% of income earners and asks the wealthiest British Columbians to contribute a little bit more. And I see the argument, I see both sides of this, but is this David Eby, if you're to look through the grass, he's trying to appeal to the common man, saying, you know what, I'm not going to get you. I'm going to go get those billionaires, those Richie Riches that live out of Point Grey. But the reality is here is on the flip side of this is you are really dangling a problem with competitiveness in British Columbia if you do that, do you not?
7: Well, listen, the tax is increasing not on billionaires. Well, of course, but it's on people who make $190,000 and more. So every dollar over that will now be taxed, if you take into account the new the 2% that he wants to add, at about 55% of every dollar over that is going to be paid in taxes. And so who does that impact? That impacts doctors, it impacts highly skilled trades workers. And so all of the people that David Eby is saying he wants to attract to British Columbia, saying, come on in and help us build our economy and restore and get British Columbia back on track, he's now basically closing the door and saying, well, you know, if you're going to come here and be successful, you're going to pay the highest tax rates in North America, higher than Alberta, higher than Ontario, higher than California, higher than New York, higher than Texas, like higher than everywhere. So if you're a doctor and you're thinking about where to set up your practice, if you're a specialist, one of those things is how much money for all the hard work you're going to be doing do I get to take home and support my family? And the answer is increasingly going to be not British Columbia.
14: Chris Gardner with some sobering words. He's the president and CEO of the Independent Contractors and Businesses Association, joining us here on the Jazz Joe Hall Show. I'm Rob Fahin on a Monday. If you could change one part of this proposal, or maybe just offer an alternative way to raise revenue and improve health care, what would you put forward to the premier? Because this is his Band-Aid. Yeah. This is what he wants. If you could tweak this to maybe make it a little more palatable, what would you say?
7: I would say stop raising taxes. Let's just stop raising taxes and look at how we restore investment in this province, how we support businesses, how when people look at British Columbia, they say this is a province where I can start a business and I can grow that business. And all of our members are construction contractors. 80% of our members are 25 employees or less. They're all looking at me and saying, Chris, we're tired and we're overtaxed. And a lot of our owners are in their, you know, late 50s and early 60s because we've got an aging population. And they're saying, you know, I don't think I could do today if I was starting over what I've done in my career because of the taxes, because of the red tape, because of all the regulations. And these things have hurt. British Columbians are hurting. And the answer is not to increase taxes. It's to restore economic growth, opportunity, and prosperity in this province.
14: You bring up a great point that I don't think we talk about nearly enough in the media, and that is the aging population and the bubble that could happen if we do continue to raise taxes. Because like you said, people are leaving for Alberta. They're leaving for Ontario. So if you don't incentivize this province in some way, shape, or form, all these guys are eventually going to call it a career and retire, and not everybody's going to pass it on to their kid. There is going to be a massive void in this province in some pretty key sectors.
7: Yep. I mean, eventually, the challenge with David Eby's plan is you eventually run out of other people's money to tax and to spend. And this is what he's walked right into that brick wall. And we've got to take a different approach. And that different approach is restoring a sense of prosperity, hope, and optimism, having a government that understands understands that you've got to be a partner with the private sector. You need investors to come in and look at British Columbia as an opportunity to invest. And you need young people to say, this is where I can build a career. You need professionals and engineers and pipe fitters and carpenters and electricians and plumbers. All of these people saying, my future's in British Columbia. But they will not come to that conclusion if they look around and say, if I go to Alberta, I can buy a house for a third of the price in Calgary as I can in Vancouver. I will pay far less taxes and I'm going to have more opportunity. And so if I can get through the weather and the fact that I got to support the Calgary Flames and not the Vancouver Canucks, what is wrong with the Alberta deal? And this is the problem that this premier has.
14: Okay, so Chris, I'm not going to get you to tell me where you're voting, but have you heard something from an alternate option aside from the NDP in this province to suggest that if they were to get power in this province, that they would make the changes that you're recommending? Like, it's been pretty chaotic this summer for all of the different parties, aside from the NDP. Is there anybody that's speaking your language right now?
7: Well, the new leader of the BC Conservative Party started off his campaign and said, the first thing I'm going to say is, we're not going to be increasing taxes. And I think for British Columbians who feel overtaxed, for small businesses who are struggling to get through all the regulations and red tape, and for investors looking at British Columbia, that's a really positive signal to say, hey, British Columbia might become, depending on the result of the election, a place where we can invest, we can build businesses, we can raise our families, and there's hope and opportunity in this province. And that's really, I think, what this election is going to come down to.
14: Chris, awesome conversation. I'm so glad you stopped by today. Great.
7: Thank you.
14: All right, Chris Gardner, President and CEO of the Independent Contractors and Businesses Association, taking us to the break. It's time for your say. 604-602-7373. Let's open up the phone line to get your thoughts. I thought Chris brought up a lot of really good points, and in simple terms as well. 604-602-7373. We'll clear the boards, line up and knock out some calls on the other side. I'm Rob Fay. Back with more after this.
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18: Watch out for an incident in Burnaby on Highway 1 eastbound at the Gullardy exit. Still dealing with a crash in Surrey eastbound on 104th Avenue approaching King George Boulevard with crews on scene in the left lane. There's also a crash in Delta at the intersection of Scott Road and Nordell Way with delays all four ways. And don't forget, construction in Vancouver has the Main Street off-ramp blocked and detoured from the Georgia Viaduct. 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I'm Trish Jewison in the CKNW Traffic Center.
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14: Welcome back to the program, 604-602-7373. Just had a wonderful conversation with Chris Gardner, who basically says, listen, if you keep taxing us, people are just going to get out of Dodge. And the numbers of people that are left for other provinces in this country at the point has to be noticed. And if it is, and I think we're being a little obtuse in doing so, to steal a Shawshank Redemption reference. But let's go to the phones at 604-602-7373. Ray and Langley, you're first up. Ray, we just had Chris Gardner come in to the studio and say, listen, we got to stop taxing. Has David Eby kind of shot himself with the proverbial foot here? What do you make of this?
25: Yeah, he's shot himself more than the proverbial foot. And I can kind of speak to this. We have a family member who runs a very successful construction company in BC, Alberta, Saskatchewan. I was talking to them the other day. I said, what's working for you guys? One word answer, Alberta. And I said, why is that? And he said, it takes BC 18 months to approve a building permit. It takes Alberta 6 weeks. And he says, sometimes Alberta is so efficient, they supply information before they're even ready for it. And so EB is chasing his tail here. There is business here in BC that's leaving on a daily basis. And it's no wonder the province is in so much debt and so backwards. And this is what's happening in the background that maybe a lot of people don't, you know about.
14: I appreciate the phone call, Ray, and thank you for the conversation and for the example that you used as well. As I mentioned while Chris was in studio, it's one thing to go after the millionaires because they think they got a little more flexibility when it comes to taxes. But it's another thing to lure people to this province and also say we're open for business. And I think if you're a medium-sized business or you're a doctor that specializes in something and you're looking at your options across this country, I get the mountains and the water are beautiful and we got the best summers around. But at the same time, you've got to live. And if you add that new tax bracket and you just dig even further into the pockets of these potential British Columbians, I think you're doing your province a disservice. So I know that you've got to cover off some pretty big numbers here when it comes to healthcare and the deficit, but I just don't know if this is the particular recipe because I think there's a lot of things that we can do to incentivize this province. I'm not sure going after the millionaires is the easiest way to do it. Let's go to Vinder in White Rock. Vinder, thank you for allowing me my say. What's yours today?
26: Great show. I can't agree any more than the previous person speaking and your guest there. What they've done to this province is absolutely shocking. If we vote these people back into power, my question to the general public is this what you want again? We're already suffering, and he's just making empty promises just like he did before. I don't trust this party one bit.
14: Thank you for the call, Vinder. Here's one of the things that I was worried about maybe 4 to 6 weeks ago is I didn't know if there was going to be an alternative in this province. And that's part of the reason David Eby walked and called an election, despite the fact that Metro Vancouver was having one, is he saw the window. He saw the crack in the armor. And boy, talk about a quick pivot. And if you'll allow me really quickly to talk about this at a federal level, when you had Pierre Poilievre 30 points up at the polls and ready to run roughshod over Justin Trudeau, they thought that they were locked in on a singular target and they were going to form government. I think something similar is happening in this province right now, because I think if he would have put David Eby up against Carolyn Finley as is, I think he would have been able to form government again. The Lauren Dirksen curveball is just enough now that I think the NDP got to be a little bit concerned here, because everything that I've seen from Lauren Dirksen, again, in his infancy in this role, is very calming and a calming presence to a chaotic state that this province is in right now. So I'm not sure if he'll be first across the finish line, but it is definitely something I don't think David Eby had in his crosshairs. And now the NDP are scuffling and looking for answers, such as taxi millionaires. Let's go to Jeff in West Vancouver. Jeff, what do you make of this situation?
0: Yeah, hi, Rob. I'm just joining, so I hope I'm not repeating anything. The thing that always strikes me, I'm a father of two daughters. They're just teenagers. And when Eby talks about, we cheer on those that do well, that are successful, financially. But it's those people that can afford to pitch in a little more. Well, the vast majority of the personal income taxes paid in this province are by high income earners. Right. So you're just asking for more from the same people that are paying the bulk of what goes to healthcare and all the services. So there's that alone. It's just

0: this is the solution of the NDP, I think they're going to have some problems at the polls. All right, we'll take a break here. When we come back, news, weather, traffic, everything relevant to your Monday. We're going to be talking about social media, why limiting screen time just isn't enough. Carmi Levy's our tech analyst. He's going to join us on the other side of the break.
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1: 7:30 CKNW traffic.
5: In Burnaby, there's an incident eastbound on Highway 1 at the Gilardi exit, causing heavy delays along the highway, backing up traffic until past East Hastings along the highway. Now, speaking of Highway 1 in Vancouver, there seems to be a crash just past Adenex Street before you get onto highway as well, causing traffic to slow down there. Over in New West, traffic is slow along 20th Street and Stewardson Way southbound, getting on the Queensborough Bridge. So it's going to take you a bit of time before you get on that bridge. With traffic every 10 minutes on the drive, I'm Stephen Chang at the CKNW Traffic Center. 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

Global News at 4:30 p.m. I'm Jacob New. BC NDP leader David Eby is defending a proposed income tax increase to some residents if his party's re-elected, calling it, quote, the right thing to do. Eby announced a series of moves intended to boost health care in the province if the NDP is re-elected, including covering the full cost of shingles vaccines for people over the age of 50. The BC Conservatives have slammed the tax proposal,

0: claiming it will drive physicians out of the province, including those being recruited from the United States. Speaking in Victoria, Eby disagreed with that sentiment.
1: When I talk to doctors who've come up here from the United States, and they come from very low tax jurisdictions where people aren't looked after, they don't say to me, you know, I'm very anxious about my taxes in British Columbia. They say to me, I'm so relieved to be in a jurisdiction where there's public health care, where I don't have to have a conversation with my patient about whether their insurance covers the procedure that they need and deserve, and say no to someone that doesn't have coverage, and where I feel comfortable with me and my family, my kids going to school, I feel safe in the community.
0: He says 96% of BC residents would not be affected by his plan for higher tax rates for high-income brackets, adding that the revenue will go toward needed health care services. And the municipal mayor's debates are happening this week right here on CKNW, starting with the Vancouver candidates. Green Party leader Pete Fry says he's the right person to lead the city, citing years of experience and integrity.
2: So I bring 8 years of experience on council, 8 years of experience working on the Union of BC Municipalities, where I've worked with local leaders across British Columbia, and the consistency of values. I've always led with my values. I've been consistent with who I am and what I stand for since I was first elected in 2018. I haven't switched parties or come up with rebrands. I'm clear in who I am and what I'm offering for the city of Vancouver.
0: Vote Vancouver candidate Rebecca Bly says she wants to tackle a lack of affordable housing by partnering with religious groups to redevelop land.
3: There's faith-based land right across the city, and a lot of those buildings are at their end of life, and those landowners, mortgage-free, that don't pay property taxes, are looking to partner to deliver on that good that social contract for housing, affordable housing. The city needs to help. Faster permitting, reducing fees, and getting out of the way, that's non-market housing delivery right there.
0: Vancouver Liberal candidate Kareem Alam says public support for density is low due to a lack of funding at the park board.
4: The biggest challenge we're having in getting community buy-in on density is the fact that our park board has been defunded. About 15 years ago, the park board budget was 16.5%. Today, under Ken Sim, it's 7.9%. As we densify, those park spaces, those community centers, those libraries become increasingly important.
0: You can listen to Metro Vancouver's mayoral debates all week on 7:30 CKNW. Today's debate will be broadcast again at 8 o'clock on BC One. Tomorrow's debate will feature the Delta mayoral candidates. Global news time is 4:33. 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
5: Crews are on scene to a crash in Surrey, eastbound on 104th Avenue, approaching King George Boulevard in the left lane. There's also a collision in Delta at the intersection of Nordell Way and Scott Road, with delays in all directions. In Vancouver, watch out for construction on the Georgia Viaduct at the Main Street off-ramp. And there's an incident in Burnaby in the clearing stages, eastbound on Highway 1 at the Gallardi exit. Did you know you could be at risk of getting severe COVID-19 just by being over 60? 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In the CKNW Traffic Center, I'm Trish Jewison.
6: Good afternoon, I'm Christy Gordon with your Global Sky Tracker weather forecast. We're still seeing quite a bit of cloud and low-level fog in areas like Richmond and over towards Tawasin. Temperatures are up to only 14 degrees in that area. Where we are seeing the sunshine, though, it's up to about 20-21 degrees. Now, right now, we have no rain in the forecast until Friday. Over the next several days, we will see some high-level cloud push across the region and morning low-level cloud in those areas near the water. But overall, daytime highs will range from 17 to 20-21 degrees, which is above seasonal for this time of year.
0: Outside CKNW in downtown Vancouver, it's 17 degrees. On the markets, the Dow is up 91 points at close, the TSX up by 16, and the Canadian dollar trading lower at 70.07 cents US. Global news time is 4:34. I'm Jacob New.
7: Before you know it, the rainy season will be here. 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
11: Welcome back to the program. Ben Dooley on the sex, by the way, in that opening segment right there. Okay, there's a new report saying that limiting screen time alone will not solve the problems that are linked to social media, because many platforms are designed to keep users scrolling well through targeted recommendations and notifications and this never-ending content. So what should parents and tech companies and governments be doing differently? Let's talk about this with tech analyst and journalist Carmi Levy, kind enough to join me here on the West Coast. Carmi, welcome to the program.
8: Oh, so good to be with you, Rob. Thanks so much for having me.
11: Oh, my pleasure, Carmi. Always a pleasure when you're on. When we talk about problematic social media use, what are we actually talking about here?
8: So is that it's designed from the start to be addictive. So things like infinite scroll, autoplay video, algorithmic recommendation engines. So you think you're sitting down for a couple of minutes, but next thing you know, hours have gone by and you're still scrolling. It's designed for engagement. It's designed to maximize your time on platforms so that the company can maximize revenue off of you, collect more data from you, show more ads, and make more money. And obviously it has worked. But of course it comes with a cost to our mental health, particularly to kids, youth who have not developed the kinds of skills necessary to use these tools in a balanced manner. They're still developing, so they're particularly vulnerable to this. And that largely explains why countries like Australia, as well as others, including Canada, are now stepping forward with bans, saying, okay, if you're under 16, then you're not allowed to use this app under these circumstances. And then they put in place national age verification tools to keep these kids off of it. And so this research really kind of it sheds light on the fact that bans on their own, and they have their role to play, but if this is all we're doing, it is clearly not enough, and it doesn't address the problem. In fact, it addresses the symptoms, but not the root cause.
11: Yeah, I'm curious to know if the bigger issue is the amount of time that young people are spending online, or maybe the way that these platforms are designed to keep them there.
8: Yeah, exactly. And we tend to look at screen time as a metric. And the report does say that, again, that shouldn't be the only metric that we're using in order to measure impact of these technologies on kids' mental health. Again, one tool in a toolkit of many. But if that's where it starts and ends, we're clearly not going far enough. And so they're saying, we need to pull back a little bit and understand what compels technology companies to design their tools in that way. Because if all we're doing is banning it and saying, okay, we're done, that's not going to change how these companies operate. It isn't going to change the business context within which their tools are rolled out and how they make money. And so they're going to continue to push. They'll work around the ban. Kids will work around the ban. Australia, they implemented their ban of under 16s last December, and research already shows that 85% of kids who would have been affected by the ban are still using the tools that they're not supposed to be on. So it clearly doesn't work as a measure. And so is it really making kids healthier? Probably not. Is it changing the way the businesses operate and kind of resulting in more safe tools being developed in the first place? No. So why are we kind of pretending that this is a viable model when it isn't?
11: There's obvious benefits to social media, both for kids and for adults. But when I think of my children, for example, education, access to communities. So the million-dollar question, Carmi, and I don't know if anybody's been able to answer this, with their finger right on the bullseye. How do you protect a young person without treating all online activity as harmful?
8: Yeah, I mean, this research certainly does recognize that social media can serve a benefit in society, particularly to younger kids. Canada is especially, we benefit especially from it because we are a large country, sparsely populated, harsh winters. Social media provides a means of connection, particularly for kids who live in rural areas who might not otherwise have access to mental health supports and other community resources. Social media to them is a lifeline. And so in order to allow those opportunities to flow through social media, but also not come at the expense of their mental health, they're suggesting that society, so governments, need to spearhead this, make global health policy a priority. In other words, youth online safety needs to be job one. And that needs to drive policy change. And then also recognize that even though we have incomplete research, there are a lot of governments that will say, we're not really going to introduce final legislation now because the research still isn't complete. Well, it's a crisis, and we can have that in parallel. Introduce legislation, recognize that we're going to get better data as time goes on, and then update the legislation as we learn more. And then also to work cooperatively globally so that countries work together. The research describes a global alliance of countries that have already introduced similar legislation so that they work together to ensure that they're all working in lockstep, that they have standards that cross borders and that also provide support to each other as new legislation becomes aware, as new research is published. And so, you know, kind of a recognition that, you know, we've allowed the industry to drive this process. Now it's time to pull back from that and allow governments to set the agenda so that these companies are held accountable.
11: Carmi Levy is a tech analyst and a journalist joining us here on the Jazz Joe Hall Show. I'm Rob Fay filling in here on a Monday. I know in radio we have a thing called CanCon, which means that there's a certain percentage of Canadian music that has to be played within the hour. I can't just play everything from the States. I've got to pay homage to those from north of the border and give them their share as well. Is that possible? Like, can you change an algorithm around to mandate the amount that they see within an hour to be, I don't know, 40% beneficial, 60% beneficial? Like, can you ask TikTok and all these different companies, say, okay, if you're going to play by this, you've got to at least play within these rules because of this country?
8: We certainly can. The technology exists. The technology already exists to amplify content that is determined by the tech companies to be particularly sticky or particularly viral. And so there's no reason why we can't categorize other kinds of data and content and information and then amplify that and de-amplify the harmful content. So the technology is certainly in place. The question is do we have a regime to force the companies to behave in this way? And up until now, that's been really difficult because the last thing companies like Meta and Google and Snapchat want to do is share their algorithms. So it's a black box as far as we're concerned. We don't have any visibility into it. There is no transparency. So we need a legislative framework that forces them to fess up about the technology they're using to drive this addiction. And then we need better metrics on identifying positive types of content that can be shared and identifying negative kinds of content that correlates to negative impacts on kids' kids' mental health, and then de-emphasize that in our feeds as well. And so it can be done. The will needs to be there. We also need to force the companies to be a lot more open about what's going on behind the scenes.
11: That's going to take one heck of a government to be able to do that. Carmi, your insight so valued. Thank you for making time for me this afternoon.
8: Appreciate being with you. Thanks so much, Rob.
11: You got it. Carmi Levy, just a great resource for us when it comes to tech. And let's open up the phones. I would love to hear from you. Carmi gave us a lot of data there. There's a lot of meat on the bone to talk about. Do you or anybody in your family deal with challenges surrounding social media? Maybe your kids have an effort. Maybe you need to wean them off. Or I hate to say it, maybe you need some help as well. I'd love to hear from you. 604-602-7373. Let's open up. I have trouble. My screen time is over 12 hours a day. 12. What do you do to limit your social media time or your screen time? I need some help. I would love to hear what you do, or maybe you share the same problem that I do. 604-602-7373. Let's talk about it next. I'm Rob Fay, and this is a Jazz Joe Hall Show.
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5: Clearing an incident in Burnaby, eastbound on Highway 1 at the Gullardy exit. There's also a crash in Delta at Scott Road and Nordell Way with delays in all directions. Crews are still on scene to a crash in Surrey, eastbound on 104th Avenue at King George Boulevard in the left lane. And don't forget about this construction in Vancouver. It's slowing you down eastbound on the Georgia Viaduct because the Main Street off-ramp is blocked and detoured to the end of the year. 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I'm Trish Jewison in the CKNW Traffic Center.
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11: Welcome back to the program. Robin for Jazz here on a very beautiful Monday. This, I don't know what season is favorite for you, but mine is fall. And I just love when the leaves change color and the temperature gets back into like regular guy mode. Chubby guy like me, when we get into the 30s, I'm sweating, man. I am sweating. So when I look at the report here and it says that the highs are somewhere between 16 and 19, I'm like, that is my jam. So again, 604-602-7373. We were talking with Carmi Levy, our tech journalist, about social media challenges, and it's kind of changed a little bit. It's gone from, oh, these families need to do more with their kids, to more of big tech being held under their feet, under the flame here, so to speak. I'm trying to look for the best way to describe this. But at the end of the day, right now, when it comes to challenges with social media use, and I would love to hear from you, 604-602-7373, the recipe right now is simple, is that you just have to make sure that you're limiting your family's time. And I had a conversation on the weekend about the fact that 7 out of 10 Canadians, get a load of this, 7 out of 10 Canadians have the parents bring their phone to the dinner table as well. And so we sit here, and every host does it at every station, talks about all the challenges with screen time and teens and all the problems that come with these algorithms, when in actuality, it's kind of like, don't do what I say, do what I do. And if the parent is also bringing their mobile device to the kitchen table or utilizing it, maybe they're on the couch all night, and instead of watching TV, they're just scrolling, thumb up, thumb up, thumb up, as they scroll through all the endless feed, then that's what your kid's going to do as well. So I broke down my 12 hours. I did it last week, and I said, you know what, if I'm going to come on the radio and talk about it, I want to make sure that I'm about it. And 8 of my 12 hours is actually just music, because I like having my music playing in the background. Maybe I'm at work and I'm typing away, or maybe I'm just in the backyard doing what I'm doing, and I'm playing iTunes, for example. Well, that counts. That's screen time. So it's not that I'm sitting there on Instagram and TikTok just watching, you know, kids flip bottles and hoping that they stand up. I'm literally just utilizing it for everything from emails to phone calls to daily life. But then you look at it and it's like, wow, I was up for 16 hours today. And of that 16 hours, 12 of it had my phone active. For 3/4 of my day, my phone, be it in my pocket, on the countertop, what have you, is being utilized. And that, to me, made me realize, like, you know what? Maybe it is a problem. Maybe I need to wean myself back off this, because it's just a lot. And then I think to myself, if I'm going to step up to my daughter and my son, who are both in their early 20s, and say, hey, man, I'm going to need you to, you know, not do what I say. I need you to step back on that. They're going to look at me and be like, what's your screen time? Oh, 13 hours. You're fine. So yeah, it's really tough when it comes to leading by example, especially when it's something that you utilize the way that you do. So yeah, between music and getting my news updates and Stephen Chang in the background telling me what's coming up on the show today and all these different things, we use our phones all the time. And I don't update my phone. Somebody texted in, they said, Rob, what model? I don't know why you need to know this. What model phone do you use? I have an iPhone 15. I don't know if that's cool or what the cool kids are using. What are they at now? 18? I think there's Stephen Chang's in the background. I'm curious. What iPhone are they at right now? Because I know they got the iPhone Air, but do they not also have, what are they at? 17, 18? 18?
0: Hey, let me just check on that right now and see what the current iPhone
11: is.
0: I think we're at 18.
11: Really?
0: I also have a 15. That's where I'm at right now. Okay, we got an 18 Pro. That's kind of where we're at right now.
11: When we have Andy Barrar on, our tech and digital lifestyle analyst, he always says that the price of a phone is now almost too expensive to upgrade. That I think it's about $2,000 to get a decent phone. They got that new one that folds in half and there's no crease on the screen. It starts at, get this, $3,000 for a cell phone. I mean, I know that cell phones today do everything, but man, 3Gs? You have to have one heck of a plan to get a phone discounted at $3,000. All right, let's go to the phones. Tony and Burnaby, is your screen time out of control? What do you do to navigate these waters?
1: I think your counting is flawed. How can you count listening to music in the background as screen time?
11: Well, I agree. But on my phone, it says that my phone's been utilized for 12 plus hours. That's, but like I said, of those 12 is just music.
1: So follow your radio station and listen to a radio station instead. Isn't that the whole point?
11: It is, Tony. I don't need logic on this show, all right? I need you to just listen to what I say here. I understand.
1: I listen to Audible probably about 8 hours a day.
11: Do you, actually?
1: I don't consider... Yeah, well, I work.
11: Yeah.
1: In the background, because, I mean, I'm in a loud environment. I always have my headphones on. That's what I'm listening to.
11: I love it, Tony.
1: And I'm not counting that as screen time, even though it's through my phone.
11: I agree.
1: How can you count it as screen time?
11: I agree. Tony, now we're speaking the same language. Thank you for the call. All right. If you didn't get through, hit me up on the buzz line, 604-331-2899, and we'll keep the conversation going. All right. News, weather, traffic coming up on the other side. We're going to talk about a new Angus Reid poll. Boy, the numbers have shifted. We'll give you the fresh data on the other side of the break.
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10: 7:30 CKNW traffic.
5: Crews are on scene to a crash in Vancouver on Clarendon and 33rd Avenue with delays in all directions. Crews are on scene to a collision in North Vancouver, eastbound on Highway 1 just before Edgemont Boulevard. You can expect significant delays through there. Watch out for a crash in Delta at the intersection of Scott Road and Nordell Way. And crews are on scene to an accident in Surrey, eastbound on 104th Avenue approaching King George Boulevard in the left lane. 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I'm Trish Jewison in the CKNW Traffic Center.
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2: The next mayor of Vancouver. Who are the candidates and how do they want to change Vancouver? Hi, it's Simi, and join me for the exclusive Vancouver mayoral debate tonight at 6 on 7:30 CKNW.
12: Global news at 5 o'clock. Good afternoon. I'm Jacob New. The provincial election campaign continues, with healthcare being a major talking point today. Global's Ben O'Hara Byrne reports.
13: David Eby hit the ice at the Victoria Curling Club Monday, hoping to sweep aside concerns about promises to hike income taxes on BC's top earners. 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